0: This is Refresh, where we explore the message in the music. So I have a question for you. How are you doing in your Christian walk? Are you moving forward, backward, or just standing still? Pastor Greg has some insight.
1: I read an interesting article in the paper, you may have seen it as well, about a guy who trained a lot of people, a personal trainer, and he was very fit and great shape and never had a problem with weight for his whole life, but many of his clients did. They struggled with overweight and so forth, and so he didn't really relate to them. So he decided that he was going to gain a whole bunch of weight so he could relate to them and understand their dilemma. So this guy went out and gained 76 pounds. And he's charted this all in his website because it's also his goal to lose that weight. But it's interesting what he ate. He'd get up in the morning. He would eat Captain Crunch cereal, banana bread for a snack, a chicken Alfredo pasta for dinner. He ate corn dogs and donuts. And at first he said it was actually exhilarating to be able to eat all of this stuff, you know, anything you want, you ate it. And at first he didn't notice any difference. He was still really, you know, cut, and he was like really in great shape. But he said, then I started seeing bulges appear. And he said the first thing to go were the abs. And then the rest started going downhill. And pretty soon he was feeling lethargic and his blood pressure went up and he didn't feel like doing anything. And he was finding himself in deep depression, probably that Captain Crunch combined with corn dogs, I would say. So now he is seeking to lose that weight again. But I found that interesting because to me, that was a perfect picture of how most people fall away from the Lord. It's not like they do it all at once. You don't wake up one morning in perfect shape and the next day, you know, you're 400 pounds overweight, right? It's a process. And at first, it's kind of exhilarating. You know, at first it might be kind of fun to go back and revisit some of the old haunts and do some of the old things and partake of some of the old sins. There's sort of a buzz. There's, oh, this is great. And yeah, and then reality starts kicking in. Then repercussions start taking place. Then you find yourself reaping what you have sown. And you, like this guy, in a different way, find yourself depressed. So he's turning it around. He's going to get back in shape. And if one finds himself in the state of being backslidden because they have failed to go forward, we too have to turn on the brakes and change our direction. Proverbs 14,

14 says, the backslider will be filled with the fruit of his ways, and a good man will be filled with the fruit of his ways. So there's a choice. Here's the way I see it. I think as a Christian, you are either growing or you are actually going backwards. You are either progressing or you are regressing. There's effectively no standing still.

0: 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You've heard Pastor Greg say that to be growing as a Christian, you must be actively involved in the church. All right, Pastor Greg, he's going to elaborate on that.
1: Some will say, well, I don't need the church to get close to God. You know, I can commune with God wherever I am, when I'm out on the golf course or waiting for the next set of waves or, you know, hiking around. I might even take my Bible with me and say a little prayer, and I don't really need to be a part of church. But actually, that is not true. And I would say that if you want to be a growing Christian, you must be an active part of the church. The Bible commands us to do this. Hebrews 10:24 says, let's consider one another to stir each other up to love and good works, not forsaking the assembling of yourselves together as the manner of some is, but exhorting one another, and so much more as we see the day of the Lord approaching. That verse is saying, look, Christ is coming back. You need to be with your brothers and sisters, encouraging one another, challenging one another, helping one another. You need the church, and listen, the church needs you too. Some would say, well, you know, I love Jesus, I just don't love other Christians. Sorry, that doesn't work. The Bible asks the question, how can you love God who you can't see when you don't love your brother who you can see? Don't tell me you love God and you don't love Christians. Now look, I'd be the first to admit that the church is full of a lot of weird people. I mean, realistically, the church is a place for hurting people. It's a place for broken people. It isn't always society's elite. It isn't always the coolest or the most beautiful. It's a place for everyone and anyone who needs help. So sure, we will end up with a lot of very interesting people in the church, but it's a great place for you to put your faith into action and learn how to love unlovable people, right? You know, a lot of times we act as though we're still in high school. And I remember in high school, we had cliques, right? You know, the certain groups would hang out together. There were all of the athletic people, the jocks, you know, and the cheerleaders. And I remember they had their little section on my campus. And then there were kind of the surfer kids, and they all hung out in a certain section. And then there were kind of the nerdy type people. We used to call them geeks and nerds. Now we call them boss and sir. but then so you have your different groups, and we'll act that way in life. But, you know, in the church, we're all put together in one place, and we're young and we're old and we're different cultures and we're different social economic backgrounds. And God says, love one another. And this is what the church is. And so every believer needs to be a part of the church.

0: Sunday Sermons. It's Ann Wilson on Refresh. Hey, Pastor Greg, there's some listening to Refresh right now who may have doubts about their faith. How should we handle doubt?
1: Well, I think we need to realize that doubt is always not the worst thing. Another way you might describe it is skepticism. Skepticism is not necessarily a sign that a person is wrong. It may be a sign they're thinking. You need to think these things through. Hey, read the book of Job. He had his conversations with God. He was challenging things that were happening in his life, pushing back on them, trying to understand them. That's okay. The key is cry out to God. Read the Psalms. How often the psalmist, many times David himself, would cry out to God, you know, and he would say, "Why art thou disquieted, O my soul? Trust in God, for he will yet help me." So cry to God. He will hear your prayers. He will understand you, and he will answer your prayers in his timing. Here's my advice. Doubt your doubts and believe your beliefs.
0: Great advice, Greg. Thank you. And reading scripture, like you just mentioned, is really so important in helping reduce those doubts and to help you grow in your faith. But so is attending church.
1: When you gather together in church and we worship the Lord, something wonderful happens. The Bible says he inhabits the praises of his people. Jesus says, when two or more are gathered together in my name, I am there in the midst of them. Now, that does not mean that God lives in the church. He lives in us, but he doesn't live in a building. It's funny how people will behave in church buildings sometimes. We're in the church. Don't talk too loudly. Why? I don't know. You wake God? What? It's just a building. But when God's people gather in it, something changes. And what changes is he comes in a special way and manifests his presence in a supernatural way when we gather together to worship him and to honor him. And when we praise God together, be it in prayer or in prayer set to song and worship, we are doing what we were created to do. Psalm 106 verse 1 says, "Praise the Lord, give thanks to the Lord, for he is good and his mercy endures forever." You might say, "Well, I don't really have a good voice." Well, neither do thousands of contestants on American Idol. But, you know, that didn't stop them and it shouldn't stop you. When we sing to the Lord, it's not a performance for one another. It's a performance for an audience of one, God. And by the way, God isn't really all that impressed with your pitch or how loudly you sing. He's really far more interested in what's going on in your heart anyway. And sometimes we don't feel like worshiping, do we? That is why the Bible tells us that we should offer the sacrifice of praise. Hebrews 13:15 says, "By him let us therefore offer the sacrifice of praise to God continually, that is the fruit of our lips, giving thanks to our name." Why is it a sacrifice? Because there are times when I don't feel like praising God because life isn't going well, or there's a hardship I'm facing, or I'm depressed. But the Bible doesn't say, give thanks to the Lord when you feel good. The Bible says, give thanks to the Lord for he is good. But when we sing, we're really practicing for what is yet to come. Because from Genesis to Revelation, our faith is one of worship. And in heaven, we know we're going to sing. Revelation 15 says, "I saw what looked like a sea of glass mixed with fire, and standing beside the sea were those who had been victorious over the beast and his image and the number of his name. And they sang the song of Moses, the servant of God, and the song of the Lamb. Great and marvelous are your deeds, Lord God Almighty. Just and true are your ways, King of the ages." We're worshiping. Worship is the language of heaven. So start practicing now.

0: 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Hi, I'm David James, and music from Katie Nicole and Phil Wickham coming up.
1: Did you know that we put our services that we do on Sundays online? 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
0: We're so happy you're with us on today's edition of Refresh. Three words, storms in life. At some point, we're all going to face a crisis. In fact, maybe you're in one right now. What do we do when it happens? Pastor Greg has some advice.
1: It's a day like any other day. You get up out of bed, you take a shower, you brush your teeth, you have your breakfast, you read your Bible, you pray, you commit your day to the Lord, and then it happens. A call from a police officer or a friend telling you there's been an accident. A call from a doctor telling you that you need to come in immediately because of something he found in the tests he did on you. A note on the counter from your spouse saying they're done with the marriage. A new pain in your body that you've never noticed before. The list goes on. Crisis. It hits hard, it hits fast, and it takes no prisoners. Pain has knocked at your front door and has moved in without your permission, and it refuses to leave. This crisis is so epic that you are now going to look back on it as a dividing point of your life. You're going to remember your life before and after this crisis. You would not wish what is happening to you on your worst enemy, but it's a reality in your life. For Job, it was when his world came crashing down on him in one day. For Joseph, it was a betrayal of his brothers that changed the course of his life. For Jesus, it was the religious leaders and one of his own handpicked disciples that turned on him. For you, it might be something else. It could be compared to a mighty and unexpected storm that has overtaken your little boat. And you're wondering, am I going to survive this? Am I going to get through this? Is there any hope for me? Well, let's read a passage together now. Matthew chapter 8, verses 23 to 27, a familiar story of Jesus and his disciples and one of the many storms they encountered. Starting in verse 23 of Matthew 8, "Now when he got into a boat, his disciples followed him, and suddenly a great tempest arose on the sea so that the boat was covered with the waves, but he was asleep. So they call on Jesus, and he comes up on deck, and he stops the storm in its tracks." Verse 26, "He arose and rebuked the winds and the sea, and there was a great calm." See, when we call out to the Lord, he is moved by that, and he is ready to intervene. So don't feel bad about calling on the Lord. We need to cry out to Jesus in the midst of our storms. Verse 25, they say, "Lord, save us." Though the shrieking of the storm did not wake him, the cry of his people did. The moment his children cried out, he responded immediately and powerfully. We need to cry out to Jesus in the midst of our storms.

0: We're so thankful you've tuned in today for Refresh with Pastor Greg Laurie. I am David James. Let's continue with Pastor Greg as he looks at what to do when a crisis happens.
1: When a storm comes into our life, when a crisis comes, here's the first thing we usually ask. Why is this happening to me? What have I done to deserve this? Now, understand at the outset, there are no real answers to questions like this. It's very unlikely we'll ever have the answers to the whys of life until we get to heaven. Let's talk instead more about the what, as in what am I supposed to do now that crisis has hit? And listen, my objective is to bring hope to you. To say if you're in a situation that seems bleak, there is always hope, and I don't want you to give up. In fact, the very hardship you're going through right now may turn out to be one of the greatest blessings of your life. But somehow in our minds, we may believe as Christians that we are exempt from suffering. We just won't have tragedy befall us. We won't get cancer. We won't have spouses ever leave us. We won't ever have anyone we love die in any kind of an accident. We won't have problems with our kids, etc. Well, if that's the way you think, it's time for your wake-up call. Because I don't care how much you love the Lord, crisis is going to come into your life. You cannot control these things. Take the case of Job. When you read the first chapter of his book, it just talks about what a wonderful man of God he was. This guy was so right on that God was bragging on him in heaven, saying to the angels, Satan among them, have you considered my servant Job a perfect and upright man, one that fears God and shuns evil? So let's just leave those things in the hands of God. And the fact of the matter is through hardship, my hope will grow. Now, that almost sounds contradictory, like the best hothouse for hope, as it were, would be a trouble-free life with no threat, with no storms. Everything would just be nice and tidy and clean. No, the best place for hope to grow, believe it or not, is actually in adversity. Romans 5 says, because of our faith, God has brought us into a place of undeserved privilege. And it is through our problems and trials that we develop endurance, and endurance develops strength of character, and strength of character strengthens our confident hope of salvation. And this hope will not lead to disappointment because we know how dearly God loves us because he has given us his Holy Spirit to fill our hearts with his love. Wait a second. Did Paul just in the same paragraph use the word trials, problems? And then did he just say God loves us? Exactly. But wait, if God loved me, wouldn't he remove the trials and the problems? Maybe he might, and maybe he won't. That's up to God. God has a plan.

0: You're listening to Refresh with Pastor Greg Laurie, feature speaker of the Harvest Crusades. And you know, Pastor Greg, in 1 year's time, Harvest Ministries reached over a billion people. That's a billion with a B.
1: Wow.
0: We saw 107,000 people make professions of faith. We distributed 48,000 Bibles, even gave out 27,000 of the Ben Born Again New Believers Growth books for kids. These are just staggering numbers. But we really couldn't have done this without certain people sending us into the mission field. We owe them a debt of gratitude, don't we?
1: Yeah, we really do. You know, radio goes where very few mediums go. And it's still such a viable tool to reaching people, as you've just pointed out. Now, those are people that responded. I can't tell you how many times I've run into people who made a commitment to Christ or recommitment to Christ, but never wrote for the New Believers Bible, never contacted us, but it impacted them and their family and the next generation, and it just goes on and on. I'm so glad heaven keeps an account of all of these wonderful things. But, you know, Paul talked to the church and said he wanted them to give and it would result in fruit to their account. So when we invest in something financially, we share in the results of where that gift goes. So when we see the gospel proclaimed and we see these decisions for Christ, like you've just mentioned, thousands of them around the country, even the world, and you know that you gave, you share in the fruit of that. And you will also in heaven share in the reward of that. And that to me is the best of all investments, because you know, a good investment hopefully will cause your money to grow, et cetera. But this is a different kind of investment. This is where people are going to grow. This is where souls are going to be saved. And this is the only kind of investment that will be waiting for you in heaven, because you can't take it with you, but you can send it on ahead. So what I mean by that is when you give to support a ministry like our ministry, you're laying up for yourself treasures in heaven. I'm going to ask you to generously give toward our mission, toward our outreach, because as you know, we're one of the very few ministries that aggressively will ask people to make a commitment to Christ. You know, we want to close the deal, if you will. We want to pull in the net. And we do it often, and you're aware of that as you listen to our program. So help us to continue to fulfill the Great Commission. 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
0: 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Hi, I'm David James. As human beings, we all look to avoid pain in our lives, don't we? I mean, hit me with that hammer 10 times on my hand, said no human being ever. Pastor Greg illustrates.
1: Pain-free dentistry. That's appealing, right? No. I don't want it to hurt. If you say I need a root canal, I want it to be pain-free if possible. And we apply that to life. You know, we're looking for that workout that doesn't require us to, well, work out. You know, we want the pounds to just melt off. So I don't want to go to a gym or a health club or something like that. I want to just take some little pill. I'm sorry. No pain, no gain. Okay? And that's true of life too. No pain, no gain. Pain comes in our life and it has its purpose. Pain reminds us of a deeper need, our need for God. See, just like a hunger pain reminds us that it's time to eat. And pain reminds us that we need God. So God uses pain. Another thing adversity does is it gives us a new compassion for others who are in pain. Adversity gives us a new compassion for others that are in pain. We live in a world of pain and hurt. And God comforts us so we can in turn comfort others. 2 Corinthians 1 says, He comforts us in all of our troubles so we can comfort others when they are troubled. We will be able to give them the same comfort God has given us, for the more we suffer for Christ, the more God will shower us with his comfort through Christ. You know, when you've come through something, you want to help someone else. I remember years ago, we had Lieutenant Colonel Brian Birdwell here, and he was in the Pentagon that was hit on 9/11. Very little is said about those that died in the Pentagon, but he was there working, and he was burned severely over most of his body. But he survived after many, many skin graft operations, which are incredibly painful, and he's a strong Christian, and I interviewed him, and he told us his story, and he had an unexpectedly amazing sense of humor through all of this, and just was a delightful guy to hang around. And after church, the Sunday I interviewed him, I said, "Hey, Brian, why don't we go get some lunch?" He said, "I'd love to, but I can't. I have a commitment." And I said, "Really?" He said, "Well, I already made a commitment to go to the local burn unit." I said, "Really? What do you do there?" He says, "Well, I go and visit burn victims and tell them there's hope." And he says, "I do that wherever I go." And I thought, there you go. You know, you comfort with the comfort you've been comforted with. So God can use it as a tool in your life.

0: Because of Your Love, Phil Wickham, here on Refresh. All right, next up, Pastor Greg uses his cell phone to demonstrate the call God is making to you.
1: When I get a call on this phone, a name appears on the screen. Does your phone do that? So if I get a call from my wife, it rings and it says, Kathy Laurie. I always take that call. I can't say the same for her. I call her, no answer. And I'll say, why didn't you answer your phone? Well, I didn't hear it. I'll get the phone out of her purse. It's on mute. It's always on mute. Or maybe she just sees Greg Laurie. Nah, I don't want to tell you. But then there are times people will call me and their name will appear on my screen and I'll look at it and I'll say, I can't talk to them right now. And let me explain why, because there are some people that talk too long. Are you one of those people? Stop it. I mean, I see their name on my screen, I think, 1 hour. If I answer this phone, 1 hour. It takes them 20 minutes to even get to the topic. So, I mean, I like these people, but I don't have an hour right now. Now, maybe I'll do it in another time when I have an hour, but I don't right now, so maybe I won't take their call. But then there's someone I'm looking forward to their call because I called them, and the moment I see the name on the screen, I answer. Okay, think about this for a moment. Let's just say you looked at your phone. It rings, Jesus Christ. What are you going to do? You're going to answer? Or are you going to say, well, I don't have an hour. I don't want to give my entire life over to him. I have other things to do. I'm busy. That's your choice. But you're either going to answer that call, you're not going to answer that call. He's calling your name right now, just as if it was appearing on your cell phone screen. Jesus Christ is calling. You're going to take that call? Or are you going to say, no, not now, maybe later? He'll call back, will he? What if you don't hear the call? What if your phone's on mute, like my wife all the time? See, here's the problem. Every time God speaks to your heart and you don't respond, your heart gets a little harder. That's why the Bible says, harden not your heart if you can hear his voice. So it's not as though Jesus won't call back, but there could come a point where you just won't hear when he's calling. And what is Jesus doing? He's calling because he loves you. What does he want to do for you? Well, he wants to forgive you of your sin, and he wants to fill the void in your life, and he wants to take your guilt away, and he wants to give you the assurance that you'll go to heaven when you die. What, you don't want that? What is it you want instead? An ever-present guilt? The fear of having to face a certain judgment? Living your life without this purpose and meaning? That's crazy. Take the Lord's call, so to speak, and ask Jesus into your heart and life.

0: I am yours, and you are mine. Is that true of you? Are you the Lord's? Do you belong to him? To those that are his, Jesus promises abundant life in the here and now, and eternal life in the hereafter. If you'd like to make a change right now, Pastor Greg explains just how you can give your life to Jesus.
1: Listen, if you would like Jesus Christ to come into your life right now, if you would like your sin forgiven, if you would like a new start in life, I'd like to lead you in a prayer where you would ask for God's forgiveness. So I'm going to ask you to just stop what you're doing right now and bow your head and pray this prayer with me if you want to make a commitment, a recommitment to Jesus Christ. Let's pray together. Lord Jesus, come into my life. I know that I'm a sinner, and I thank you for dying on that cross for my sin and paying the price for it and rising again from the dead. I turn from that sin now, and I make a choice to follow you as my Savior and Lord. Thank you for calling me and forgiving me and receiving me and loving me. In Jesus' name I pray. Amen.
0: Amen. 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

0: 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The Bible says, like newborn babies, you must crave pure spiritual milk so that you will grow into a full experience of salvation. Cry out for this nourishment now that you have had a taste of the Lord's kindness. And I pray that He is growing you as you continue to listen to these Bible-based programs and more Bible teaching coming up. Right now, I have something special for you.
1: What do we do when things come out of the blue? What do we do when we lose a loved one and we weren't expecting that at all? They were healthy, they were strong, but they got in a car accident and now they're gone. We got the phone call. Your loved one's gone. You know, the natural tendency that all of us have is to ask God, why? God, why did this happen? Why in the world would you let this happen? And you know what I've found with God? He rarely, if ever, answers our question, why? It's okay to ask why, but listen, don't expect a response, because God doesn't typically ever answer why. You know, God's answer would be, my ways are not your ways. My thoughts are not your thoughts. I do things that you don't understand. And so God always comes back when we ask Him, why did this happen? Why did I lose my job? Why did my loved one die? Why did I get sick? Why did this? Why did that? God says, will you just trust me? When my father-in-law, years ago, he's in heaven now, but years ago, suffered a major stroke. Pastor of a dynamic church had this major stroke. We didn't know if he was going to live or die. He was in the hospital for months. Couldn't talk to him because he was so totally out of it. Finally, when he came to and he had been in the hospital for so long and he was finally able to communicate, I remember going to his bedside and I asked him, I said, Gerald, I said, what is God telling you? Through all of this, what is He speaking to your heart? What is He saying? And he said, God is saying to me, trust me. Trust me. Just two words, just trust me. I think that's what God says in the difficulties in life and those things that come in that make us so angry. The Lord says, do you have good reason to be angry? Trust me. I'm in control. And know that the Lord never makes a mistake.
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3: 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And as Paul kind of wraps that section up, he says, therefore, in the light of that, you know what? We always abound in the work of the Lord, knowing in the light of Jesus' resurrection and His return that whatever we do for Him is not in vain. It's not forgotten. It doesn't get lost at death. And therefore, as you and I meditate on heaven and the return of Jesus, it just fires us up to serve Him with greater fervor, knowing that our works will follow us.
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5: Parents, if you're at the end of your rope, the next few minutes will be for you. This is Parenting Today's Teens with Mark Gregson. Mark is the founder and executive director of Heartlight Ministries, a residential counseling program for teens. Courtney LaFleur is here as well, a licensed professional counselor. And Mark, we're going to talk about some encouragement for parents today.
6: Yeah, you know, the world I live in is packed with parents and grandparents who are at the end of their rope. They don't know what to do. Their marriages are struggling. Their teens are out of control. And they live in a world of frustration because they can't handle what's been thrown at them. It's a tough place to be. And a harder place as time passes, and a much harder place if they don't take the steps to get out of that rut. This is a family issue. and everyone in the family has to be considered when determining the right course of action to take. So let's talk about what parents can do when they feel like they're at the end of their rope.
5: All right, we'll get started in just a moment with Mark and Courtney, who also will talk with Caden, a young man who came from a family that was just

0: of the unknown and what's down the road. And this can look like teens who reject their parents' teaching and their biblical values. They begin experimenting, become anxious or depressed, self-medicated, ignore directives, are disrespectful, they lie, they're bullying people, and they're failing in school. Anything other than what a mom or dad would want for their teen. And so they're just going, I don't know what to do anymore. I don't feel like I can hold on. There's no more rope for me to grab a hold of. They're at the end of their rope.
1: Well, Courtney, it's great to have you here as well. What can parents and grandparents do?
2: I'll steal some of Mark's words for this one. He says this all the time, but we've got to remember that all behavior is goal-oriented. So whatever it is you're seeing as this big issue that has you at the end of your rope here isn't actually the issue. The failing grades aren't the problem. The substance use isn't the problem. The eating disorder isn't the problem. It's everything going on in their head and in their heart that's showing up in this way. So we've got to be aware of that so that we don't spend so much time trying to treat the symptoms and we're getting to the root of the problem. Well, that's not to say that we also don't treat the symptoms. We do need to do that or else we'll never get to the root. But just knowing that there's more to it to that, even if your kid stops smoking weed every day, if they haven't dealt with the depression or the anxiety that's underneath it all, then it's just going to show up in some other negative behavior.
0: Okay. You know, and let me, you know, would you agree with this, that if we just stop a kid smoking weed, let's say they're doing that and we Velcro them to the wall, duct tape them to a pole or something, that everything's solved?
2: Yeah, I think that's what parents want. I think that's what we wish were true, because then we don't have to look at something deeper, something that could be scarier or harder to control. If we could just put out this fire, then, you know, we can let everything burn down over here as long as we don't see it.
0: Well, true. And what we're really doing is fueling the issues, because we're now keeping a child from resolving what they think, you know, they're trying to do because the behavior is goal-oriented. But I go, sometimes just controlling the behavior doesn't do it.
2: Yeah.
0: I mean, you've got to tackle the other issues there.
2: So you've got to have some really honest conversations. You've got to be very open to hearing from your kid what's causing this, even if it's you, even if it's something within your family. You've got to welcome those conversations so that you can get to the root of what's going on. If that doesn't work, if they're not talking to you, you're going to have to employ your resources. You're going to have to look at your community and try to get help from whoever you can, whether it's a counselor, a grandparent, a friend, anybody that can come in and speak to your child in a way that you can't, or reach them in a way that you're not able to. You cannot let your pride get in the way of reaching out to those people.
0: Yeah.
1: All right. I've done all those things and it's not working. Now what do I do?
0: You know, I think we used to look at psychiatrists as a bunch of nut jobs that, you know, were just kind of whacked out and weren't connected with the world, because we looked at mental illness as that it's something that's separate. Okay, so kids today are dealing with more mental illness because of just the way the culture is. And there may be a time that we get medicine involved, that we go for a medical exam or take them to a psychiatrist and say, tell me what's going on. I know a lot of people that go, well, I'm never going to go to a psychiatrist because it means I'm a nut and they're all wacky people. And I go, well, you can, but that would be like, for me, if I have a headache, not taking an aspirin or a Tylenol. Why would I not want to treat the problem so it goes away, so I can figure out what the problem is? And so that may be one thing. The other thing may be, you know, change their environment a little bit. I know people that go, we've got to get out of here. We got to get out of this place. It's not working. It's not healthy for our kids. It's not healthy for our family. We've got to do something different.
2: I know a lot of parents who, especially the ones I talk to at Heartlight, they've tried all those things, the conversations, getting friends, getting family, even medication, and their child is so resistant to any type of help that they just end up spinning their wheels and they can't get anywhere different. And so speaking to those families in particular, that's where a place like Heartlight comes into play. And, you know, it doesn't even have to be Heartlight, but anywhere that you can get your kid out of that environment and kind of force some change on them. You can't really force anything in your home. There's only so many boundaries you can put up. Even getting a medication that can be helpful, you can't make your kid take it. And so if it comes

0: comes to it, you know, we're looking at a worst case scenario here. If your kid's unreachable, then you may have to make some decisions and get them out of your home to a place where people like us have a fresh start and a clean slate with your kid, and we can try to reach them.
1: Yeah, you know, and I think what happens when the families that I see that do bring their kids here, they're fearful of their kid's response. Mm-hmm. And I, you know, I don't know of a kid out there that goes, yeah, I can't wait to move to a place where I don't know anybody, you know, in East Texas. I don't know of anybody like that. But what happens is this, is the kids begin to thank us for their parents getting help. I'm not going to let a child's decisions or their feelings keep me from doing what I think is best to save their life. And I think that's how you have to look at it. And so to those parents that are at the point where they're going, I can't tell my kid that, this is the time that you may need to bow up and say, hey, we're not living like this anymore. Something needs to be different. And we're going to get out of this hole that we've been living in. We're all at the end of our rope. We're all hanging on by a thread. And so that's where Heartlight or something like Heartlight comes into play. And my encouragement is to do something before you're not able to do anything.
2: Well, that brings up the next point. Heartlight is great for the teen. It's also great for the parent. And parents need to find help here, too.
1: Well, yeah. I mean, it's a family problem. I mean, as I said at the very beginning, it's a family issue. And either a family's missing something, they don't know how to do something, or they need to add some more parenting tools to their toolbox and so that they know what to do when a child's experiencing these difficult times. And so that's where we spend a lot of time with parents. Sometimes I think that our ministry is to parents, and we just house kids here.
0: You can't expect your teenager to do any of these things. 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If you feel that you're above it or too prideful to go to that point, then your kid's going to adopt that same mindset. Yeah.
2: Well, I know you have more you can share with us, and you will coming up in a few moments, but you're also going to take time out to talk with Caden, one of the teens living in Heartlight who's been helped, and these conversations are always so great. So stay tuned for that, and also check out so many resources, many of them free, at parentingtodaysteens.org.
1: On the hardest days, parents sometimes feel like giving up, but no teen is a lost cause. And if the bad days are outnumbering the good ones, it may be time to get some help.
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1: Caden, thank you so much for being a part of the program. You know, here's a question that I always ask everybody, because I think it's important for parents to know that kids do different things to get to Heartlight. What was going on in your life that got you here?
4: I would say I was a pretty angry little kid. I mean, I always took it out on somebody else. I mean, I never really thought it was, like, my fault. Like, I always thought it was somebody else. I always had an excuse for really anything. I mean, I really took it out on my little siblings a lot. I mean, it wasn't really much, but it was just, like, I would yell at them.
1: Yeah.
4: I always be yelling at my mom and dad. I was just an angry kid.
1: Why? Why do you think you were?
4: I feel like when I was little, there was a lot of things that I was just blamed for, because I had a separate pair of parents, really, when I was young. And there was just a lot of trauma. I was kind of abused a lot.
1: Okay, wait, you say a second set of parents. What do you mean?
4: Well, I had my dad and my bio mom. My bio dad was very abusive, so he always took his anger out on me. So
1: oh, wow.
4: That kind of carried on later once he passed away. Yeah, and I always just took it out on everybody else because I don't know why. I just always had a fire inside my body.
1: Do you think that's because of what you saw? What you saw in him dealing with life, that you picked it up and were doing the exact same thing?
4: Yeah. I just didn't know how to deal with it. Just took it out.
1: Wow. Okay. So then you say, you said second family. Then what happens? Your mom remarries?
4: Well, my bio mom also got killed, but...
1: Wait. Your dad died and then your mom got killed? Tell me about that real quick.
4: Really what happened is one night my little sister noticed that because they usually watched Walking Dead at night.
1: Yeah.
4: So she went downstairs because she heard two gunshots. So she asked if they could turn down the TV. She went downstairs. They're both lying dead on the floor. And so it ended up my stepdad killed my bio mom committed suicide.
1: Wow. Wow.
0: Yeah. And how old are you when this happened?
4: I was 4 or 5.
0: Okay. Yeah. So pretty little.
4: Yeah. But luckily before that, my bio dad got divorced from my bio mom. So he was still in the picture. And he was actually dating my mom now.
1: Yeah.
4: And she's a really nice mom. I couldn't ask for any more.
1: Oh, cool.
4: Yeah.
1: Cool.
0: So you went to live with them after that full time?
4: Yeah.
0: Yeah.
4: It was,
0: but obviously a lot of the trauma spilled over into living with them and saw a lot of anger spill out there.
4: Yeah, I definitely could say it was a work of God that they kept all their stuff together and just plowed through it.
0: Mm-hmm.
4: Really raised me upright. I would say on both of our parts, there were some wrong things done. But, I mean, I feel like overall, the overall picture looked a lot better now than it did then.
0: Yeah.
1: What was going on that when they said, we got to do something, he needs to go to Heartlight? What kind of prompted that, I guess?
4: First, the anger, and it was really just stealing. Even though it might have been little things, it was just, stealing little things that could end up.
1: Yeah, yeah.
4: It gets bigger. Like, you might end up stealing from stores. Stealing from stores might end up, stealing the wrong thing. Like, it just introduces you into just drugs and alcohol, all of that. It just always has a way of finding you when you get into that cycle.
1: Was that a part of what you were doing?
4: It was probably one of the leading up things.
1: Yeah.
4: Like, it was probably the next chapter of life that might have happened, but really.
0: So your parents were like, we're not getting there. We're intervening before it gets to that point.
4: Yeah.
0: Yeah.
1: I mean, when they said, okay, we're going to do something, what was your response?
4: I mean, I was so sick and tired of my parents. I was like, thank God, I'm not here anymore.
1: Wow.
4: Yeah.
1: Wow. Okay, so you get to Heartlight, and how'd the relationships go in the house?
4: Really, I never really talked to them on phone calls. Like, I never really responded. Most of the time, it was just like 10 minutes, never really talked.
1: Your parents, yeah.
4: Yeah. Residents, I mean... I would always say I was just a little kid. I always got on their nerves.
0: Because you're a bit younger than some of the other residents. You're one of the younger residents here. So you felt like you were mostly just getting on their nerves, trying to relate to them and things like that. Was that hard for you?
4: I mean, yeah, for sure. They're a lot older. I couldn't really relate to them on like really anything. And I also just had bad habits of just... talking. I was a motor mouth when I was young, so I never stopped talking. Yeah, I feel like that was also one of the reasons.
1: Wow. Okay, so you meet with a counselor, you go to group meetings, and like we have here, what was the thing that you uncovered about yourself? What did you find out about yourself that you didn't know?
4: Probably say that I always kept, like, my secrets in the dark. Like, I never really thought about them. I just always try to forget about them.
1: Yeah.
4: I feel like I've learned a lot about them and how it's, like, carried on to my life now.
1: Yeah.
4: Like, my stepdad was always taking out his anger on me. That's why I took my anger out on other people.
1: Yeah.
4: Just because I didn't know how to really deal with that. Just that's the way my brain was just wired when I was young.
1: Mm-hmm. Wow.
4: And I feel like being at Heartlight, it just helps you cut those wires and like wire it a little bit better than it was.
1: Yeah. So, I mean, when did you start realizing that? Because I think you came as a little kid, but you're not a little kid anymore. I mean, you can see the growth and how you've changed. And you can see that. What would you say is the number one thing that you see in yourself that I'm coming alive or I see a new part of me that I haven't seen, or my relationship with my family's great now? I mean, what is it that you see?
4: Well, one of the biggest parts is that my little siblings, now every single time they see me, it's just like you can see that they're overjoyed to see me.
1: That they miss you?
4: Yeah.
1: A lot.
4: Mm-hmm.
1: Do you miss them a lot?
4: Yeah, for sure.
1: Yeah. And you're going home soon?
4: Yeah.
1: What do you think is going to be the biggest challenge when you go home?
4: School. I mean, I feel like get a degree from high school. I'll go to college, get a music degree, like make my own songs, because that's what I've been doing since like I was very little.
1: Wow. Play guitar or anything?
4: Yeah, guitar, drums.
1: Oh, wow.
4: A little bit of trombone.
1: Yeah.
4: Yeah.
0: So kind of going back a little bit, the anger that you said you had that kind of spilled out into everything else. I would imagine, my guess is that there's probably still some anger there at, you know, different things in your life, circumstances or things that have happened. How do you deal with that now?
4: I mean, I would definitely say music is a big part of it.
0: Mm-hmm.
4: Listening to songs not only just numbs it, but also at the same time, I feel like it picks away at it just a little bit.
0: Okay.
4: And just like throws it away, and it just eats away at it, at like the anger, and just kind of not like get rid of it, but it just helps me acknowledge how to deal with it.
0: So it's that you've found ways that work for you to express and cope with that. Can you verbalize that to like your family or friends now when you start to feel some of that anger or anxiety or whatever it might be in you?
4: Yeah, for sure. I mean, I always tell my mom and dad, it's like, this is like really getting on my nerves, or it's just, I need a break from this. Like, this is, I feel like I'm shutting down right now. Mm-hmm. It's just like, this isn't working out so well.
1: Wow.
4: Just a lot more communication.
1: Well, you know, you're far better than a lot of people.
4: Mm-hmm.
1: A lot of people carry stuff like that through their whole life, and they're miserable, and it's full of pain, and they're angry, and they take it out on other people, which creates anger in other people. I mean, but you've done a wonderful, wonderful job. We're proud of you. You ought to be proud of yourself. And I know your parents are proud of you.
4: Yeah.
1: You love your parents?
4: Yeah, for sure.
1: Think they love you?
4: Yeah, I know that for sure.
1: Yeah, I know that too. So, hey, thank you for being a part of the program. This is it's good to hear your story about kind of your background and what led up to things and how well you've done.
4: Mm-hmm.
1: Thanks, man. Appreciate it.
2: Do you appreciate hearing these teens open up their hearts to Mark and Courtney? Mark, let's give parents a few more practical ways to hold on where they are at the end of their rope.
1: Yeah, and remember that, I mean, I think every program, every time we record, whatever we do, we're always looking for ways to go, okay, how do we pass on something? Let's just not tell good stories or get people an understanding of what's happened in the kids' world, but actually pass on something that we think works. And after 50 years of doing this, and Courtney's done it for like a month. No, not really. Not really. But I go, and she's done it enough that you begin to see patterns that if you just do some of these little things at work. And the first thing is this: look at yourself. Before you look at the speck in somebody else's eye, look at the log in your own. Are you a contributing factor to the inappropriate behavior that you see in your child? And are you doing something that's getting in the way of the relationship? And if you are, then identify that, admit it to your child, and say, I want a better relationship. I want to go to a different place. I don't want to remain in this mess right here. I think that's so important for the admission. If you never admit anything or admit that you're wrong or have done something wrong, then you will never hear those words out of your teen as well. Look at yourself.
0: Once you've done that and you've identified the thing you're doing wrong, because there probably is something for all of us, then you've got to try something new. And if nothing's working, nothing that you've tried works, you have to get help quick. Things are going to escalate if nothing that you're doing is bringing your kid back to you. And what I've seen time and time again is that parents wait almost too late because they're too prideful to admit that they can't do it on their own. And that's a really, really hard thing to do, to be able to say, hey, this thing that I'm supposed to know how to do, parent my kid, I'm lost and I need help. Mm. And you have to. The pride that you feel or the need to be right or be capable of this is not worth the path that your child's going down. So you're going to have to put that aside and get some help.
1: Yeah, and I want you to hear that Courtney and I are not neglecting the fact that you have to manage behavior. You do have to manage mm-hmm. behavior. I wrote a workbook called Developing Rules and Consequences. And I go, it's a part of developing structure in the home that encourages, you know, kids to pursue certain behaviors and discourage other behaviors. And then what I do is participate in it as discipline, which is helping a kid get to where they want to go and keeping them from where they don't want to end up. But the whole point of it is helping them get to a good place, stop the behavior that's detracting from the real issue so that we can deal with those real issues. And so by all means, develop the relationship, develop the structure, and make sure that you're continuing to pursue, you know, looking at the issues that are mm-hmm. driving the behavior.
0: At the end of the day, you have to do what needs to be done, even if your kid ends up hating you for it. Oh. And so that's the biggest fear, I think, for a lot of parents, is that they'll lose the relationship if they hold that hard line. But sometimes that's worth it. It's worth it for your kid to hate you if it means that you're saving their life. So, yeah, you got to take the car away if they're going to drive drunk and hurt themselves or somebody else. Or you have to kick them out of your home if it means that's the only way that they grow up and figure things out on your own. So figure out what it is that is worth sacrificing that relationship and then act on it.
2: Courtney, we want to do better as parents. So what should we be asking ourselves?
0: I've talked a lot about pride getting in the way in these moments. And so really, I just want parents to reflect on what it is about themselves that would stop them from asking for help when they know they need it.
2: Very helpful. Thank you, Mark. Thank you, Courtney. And Mark, your final words are always so very powerful. I urge our listeners to stay with us now as we wrap up the program. So go ahead.
1: Hey, moms and dads, and some of you grandparents also, if you're at the end of your rope right now, good. That means you're still holding on. But here's the thing about ropes. They have a purpose. They're not just for giving you something to hang on when life gets tough. There's something you use to pull people up, to tie things together, and to keep things from falling apart. So don't let go. Get help from someone you trust and do what needs to be done, even if your teen pushes back really hard. The behavior you're seeing right now isn't the whole story. There's always something deeper going on underneath. Your job is to care enough to find out what that is. Hang on, Mom. Hang on, Dad. Hang on, all you grandparents. What feels like the end might just be the beginning of something really good.
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8: I will never forget when the eye doctor sat across from me and said, "Chad, you have a storm brewing." I never dreamed in a million years that I would go blind, but that is exactly what happened when I traveled to Central America to train pastors. I had went on that trip to help host a pastor's conference, and my colleagues and I decided to hike a mountain called Prayer Mountain, where there is a large Christian radio tower. And when we got to the top of that tower, overlooking the border of Honduras, that's when blood vessels behind my left eye burst. It was like looking through a spider web of blood. Of course, I panicked internally, but I didn't say anything to my colleagues. I didn't want to mess up or ruin what God was doing on that week. And the blood seemed to dissipate very quickly, but I knew I was in trouble, and I knew something significant had happened. When I got home, I went to see a retina specialist, and sure enough, they said, "Chad, your eye is going to require surgery." Well, that summer, I had two failed surgeries back to back. And in the last failed surgery, the eye doctor accidentally tore my retina, leaving me immediately blind in my left eye. I went to Duke University, and there, the greatest eye doctors in the entire world said, "Chad, there isn't anything we can do for you." Well, 15 months later, when my fourth child was born, I found myself completely blind, both in my left and my right eyes. You can imagine the pressure it put on my young and growing family. You can imagine the questions it left me as a pastor, as my church was beginning to grow, and the questions, could I go on? Could I preach blind? Could I lead? How would my life change? How would my family change? Paul said in 2 Corinthians 12:7 that he had been given a thorn in the flesh. You know, prior to blindness, I could have never said that. I would have said something like, "I've been afflicted with," or "I've been given calamity by," or never would I have used the little simple word "given," as though it is a gift. But that is exactly what I have found in blindness. I may have blindness, but blindness doesn't have me. Today, I teach people how to overcome anything that life throws at them. It was Elizabeth Elliot who once said, "God teaches us our deepest lessons through our deepest sufferings." I tell the people all the time, there has been far more gain than there has been loss. Today, hundreds of thousands of people are watching, streaming, and listening to Awaken to Grace. God is enabling us to become a trusted spiritual voice in people's lives.
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13: Well, welcome to Knowing Christ. We're excited today to open up our Bibles to Daniel 4, In Daniel 4, Nebuchadnezzar sort of gives his testimony, gives it from his own perspective, his own relationship with the Lord, his own transformation that God made in his life. And so as I preach through this passage today, I'm going to preach in a little different way. I'm going to preach as though I'm preaching from Nebuchadnezzar's point of view. It's a first-person narrative, and I trust that this will allow us to enter deeper into the story and into the experience of Nebuchadnezzar of receiving the grace of God and receiving the power of God and the transformation of God. Today, we're going to learn from Nebuchadnezzar how God is a God who redeems, that in God's grace, He meets us. And isn't it true that we need to be met by the Lord, that we need Him to come to us and offer grace to us? Oftentimes, our hearts are straying or distracted, and we need the Lord, and we're going to find from the story that the Lord is a God who's so kind that He comes to us. May God bless us as we think about Nebuchadnezzar today.
12: Well, good morning. My name is Nebuchadnezzar. A long time ago, I was the most powerful man on the face of the world. I was the king over a kingdom that stretched across every known land. If you don't know much about me, I understand. It's been 2,600 years since I was on the throne. But I'm here this morning not to tell you so much about my own personal accomplishments, but to tell you about God's working in my life. God has laid it upon my heart to tell you the story of my conversion. I went from being one of the most cruel, self-worshipping, arrogant men in all of human history to being a worshiper of the one true and living God. And I still am in awe of that. This happened all by God's amazing grace toward me. As an aside, before I share my story of God's salvation in my life, I want to encourage you, if God has set His love upon you and redeemed you and saved you, rescued you from yourself and from your pride, I want to urge you to tell your story to everyone who is near you. Tell your story often. It's the most important part of your life. And I want to encourage you to tell your story. I could tell you of earthly accomplishments in my life that dazzled the whole world in my time. I could tell you of an empire of stunning, beautiful gardens, an empire of luxurious modern cities, of economic prosperity, of world peace that allowed people all over to live in security because of me. Yet all these accomplishments that were the headlines of my day, they're mostly forgotten now. And what's left? I tell you what's left. It's only the spiritual impact that first came to me from the Lord and then through me to others. And so I want to urge you, if the Lord has favored you with His grace, tell the story of God's salvation in your life. Tell it to your children. Tell it to your grandchildren. Tell it to your neighbors. Tell it to your coworkers. Tell it to everyone. I know that you may feel some fear in even thinking about telling your story. And quite frankly, I don't know you all, and I'm a bit afraid today. But the Lord is with you. He loves you, and He loves to tell His story through you. If I would ask your children today, hey, please tell me your dad's story. Let me ask you, would they be able to tell it? I want to encourage you to tell your story so often to your children that it becomes just sort of common life to them. From the moment God redeemed me, I committed to telling my story to all peoples and nations and languages, to people all over the world. It was such an amazing work of the Lord in my life. And I was so happy when the prophet Daniel told me he would even write it down. And he'd write it down in the Aramaic language so that it could be spread to all the nations throughout all the known world of the time. I wanted people everywhere to know that the Lord, Daniel's God, He is the Most High God, and He's the one true and living God who rules over everything. You know, I never tire speaking of the signs and wonders that God did to save one like me. I still find it hard to believe that God would have mercy upon me, one who is so filled with self-will and rebellion against Him, filled with pride. But praise God, God rescued me. The Lord's kingdom alone is an everlasting kingdom. His dominion alone endures from generation to generation. The Lord alone is the only person who does everything that He pleases. You know what? At one time, I thought that my kingdom would last forever. How foolish. At one time, I thought I had the power to do whatever I wanted to do. Let me tell you about what happened. I was living an incredibly comfortable life, never really thinking about God, consumed with my own plans for my own life. I was sitting in my palace, and it was a beautiful palace, amazing palace. I didn't have a care in the world upon my mind, and I was looking at all the stuff that I had built throughout the city. I was thinking of all the material wealth and gold and gems and everything I had accumulated, all that I had created. I didn't have any fear of any danger whatsoever. I was healthy and strong. I had wealth beyond one's wildest imagination. I had as many wives and concubines as I wanted. I had no enemies powerful enough to even come close to threatening me. Nothing disturbed my mind until one day I was napping in my palace and God sent to me a dream. I woke up in a cold sweat, shaking with fear from this dream. And for a long while after I awoke, I lay still on my bed thinking about the visions it had given me. This was not any normal dream. I knew that this dream was sent from God himself. You see, nearly 30 years earlier, I had a dream that also shook me and brought me to my knees. I think your pastor told you about that dream 2 weeks ago in a sermon. I hadn't had a dream like this for 3 decades. 30 years had passed between that first dream and this one. But now I knew that God himself is visiting me. I immediately called all the wise men in my kingdom to come so that they could tell me the meaning of my dream. It shook me. I didn't know exactly what it meant, but I knew it was something terrifying. You see, I still believed in all the Babylonian gods, and I believed in the servants of the Babylonian gods. And so I called all the wise men who serve Babylonian gods to come and tell me the answer to my problem, the meaning of my dream. And looking back, I can't even explain why I didn't immediately call Daniel. He was the one who told me about my dream and its meaning 30 years ago. But my heart reverted back to these gods that really aren't gods at all. And I had grown accustomed to looking to those gods to help me through life. I think that when a heart has turned from the Lord, we tend to look to this world and false gods for the answers to our great problems. Friends, I want to ask you, do you ever face any troubles that keep you awake at night? Any troubles that disturb you? Maybe problems in your finances or job, maybe problems in your family and your relationships, maybe problems inside in your emotions that you just can't seem to get a hold on. I urge you to take your problems first to the Lord. I urge you to take your problems to people who know the Lord, for he alone is the fount of wisdom and help. I urge you, don't look for wisdom to help you with life problems among those people who refuse to even acknowledge the Lord. That's what I was doing. And they were of no help at all. All my magicians and enchanters and astrologers, they all came before me and they tried to help me, but none of them could until after all those who denied the Lord had their say, finally, Daniel arrived, and my heart actually, when I saw him, I remembered 30 years earlier, and my heart beat with some hope. Now, we Babylonians call Daniel Belteshazzar. It just simply means Bel is the one who protects. You see, I named him after my own false god some 30 years earlier when he arrived in Babylon. I only use this name now, Belteshazzar, as I tell you this story because everyone reading about my testimony who live in Babylon, they're not going to know who Daniel is. And so I used the name Belteshazzar so that they would know who I'm talking about. I knew that I needed someone who walked with God to tell me the will of God. And there was no one besides Daniel and his three friends that I could turn to who I knew the Lord. And so when he arrived again, my heart beat with hope. I began to be calm. Daniel came before me, and with hope I said to him, "O Belteshazzar, chief of the magicians, because I know that the Spirit of the holy gods is in you. I knew that he knew the Lord. I knew that he didn't just know about the Lord, that there was something personal, that he prayed to the God of heavens. And I told him, I know that no mystery is too difficult for you. I remembered all that he told me 30 years earlier. I told him the visions in my head as I lay on the bed were these. And I told him, behold, all of a sudden, in the middle of my dream, I saw this tree. And this tree was in the middle of the earth, and it was so tall. And as I looked at the tree, it was continuing to grow taller and taller, and not just taller, but stronger and thicker and deeper. And I looked in the top of this tree, it reached all the way to the stars, all the way to the heavens. And everyone on the face of the earth could see this tree. There was not one person who couldn't see this tree when they looked toward it. And I want to tell you that this tree was amazing in its beauty and its fruitfulness. Its leaves were beautiful. I'd never seen such colors. And the fruit, it had enough fruit on this one tree that every person in the world could be fed by it. And in fact, all the beasts of the field came to it and found shade under it from the heat. And every bird in the heavens, they lived in its branches. This was the kind of tree that I envisioned. And suddenly, as I was laying on my bed having this dream, there was a watcher, a holy one. You call them angels. We call them watchers. A watcher came down from heaven, and he shouted to me as I was looking at this gigantic, growing, strengthening, fruitful tree, and he shouted to me, chop down this tree. I was aghast. And then he continued, lop off every one of its branches, strip every leaf from it, and scatter its fruit all throughout the world on the ground to waste. Let every beast flee from under it. Let every bird that hides in its branches fly away. But, this watcher told me, leave the stump. Leave the stump with its roots deep in the ground, in the soil, and bind that stump with a band of iron and bronze. And then this watcher said something inexplicable. He went from talking about the tree to talking about a person. He says, let him be wet with the dew of heaven. And I immediately thought, him, he's talking about a tree. Let him be wet with the dew of heaven. I have to tell you, at this point in my dream, I felt, even while I was asleep, a dread fall upon me. He continued, this watcher, let his portion be with the beasts in the grass of the earth, let his mind be changed from a man's mind, and let a beast's mind be given to him. And let 7 periods of time pass over him. The watcher told me this sentence was by the decree of the angels. This was a decision that came from heaven itself, from the Most High God, and was mediated through these holy ones. And he told me that to the end, that the living may know that the Most High rules in the kingdom of men, that all this was going to happen, this person in this dream was going to be given over to the mind of an animal so that the Most High God would be recognized as God. And that it is the Lord who gives every kingdom upon the earth to whomever he will, and that he even raises up lowly people to be rulers over his earth. Belteshazzar, this is the dream that I saw. And I said, Belteshazzar, this is the dream that leaves me trembling to this day. The command to chop down this tree, it frankly terrifies me. I grow in fear as I think of the other parts. Please tell me, I told him. I grabbed hold of his robe. I said, tell me, please tell me what this dream means. I've asked all the wise men in all of my kingdom, and no one has a clue, but I know that you are the one who knows the holy God. And I'm trusting in you to tell me the meaning of this dream. I cannot forget the look on Daniel's face as I pled with him. I saw his eyes turn downward for a moment, and I noticed a tear trickle out of the corner of his eye and down his cheek. And for a long time, he was silent before me. There was this awkward, terrible silence. And Daniel began to open his mouth as though he was to speak, and then he closed his mouth again as though he was reluctant. I couldn't wait any longer, and finally told him, Belteshazzar, don't be afraid. It was clear that he was afraid to tell me the meaning of this dream. He didn't want to tell me. I said, don't be afraid to tell me what this dream means. And Daniel knew that any person who came before me, all throughout my 30 years of being emperor, if they came before me with a message I didn't like, that off with their head, I'd execute them. I told him, Daniel, don't be afraid. Whatever you tell me about the meaning of the dreams, I want to hear it. I need to hear it. With sadness in Daniel's voice, he said to me, and I will always remember the affection that was pouring from him toward me. I don't know why he cared for me at all. I was the king who destroyed his people and deported him from his own home into this foreign land. And yet he spoke with such kind affection toward me. And he said to me, my lord, I wish that this dream would be about those who hate you and not about you. I shook when he told me that. He said, I wish the interpretation which I'm going to give you would be about your enemies and not about you. I thought immediately, this is not good. He continued, the tree you saw, which grew and became so strong, that it reached the top of the heavens and was visible to the end of the world. Its leaves were beautiful. Its fruit was abundant to fed everyone throughout all the world. The beasts of the field found shade. The birds of the air, they all camped there. This tree, it's about you, O king. Throughout these 30 years, you have grown, you've become strong. And your kingdom has grown, and your kingdom has grown strong. And your kingdom reaches to the heavens, your dominions to the end of the earth. There's not anyone that we know on the face of the earth who's not underneath your authority. I looked at him and I says, okay, go on. And because you, O king, saw a watcher, an angel, coming down from heaven and saying, chop down the tree and destroy it, but leave the stump and leave its roots in the earth and bind it with a band of iron. And because you saw and heard him say, let him be wet with dew of heaven and let his portion be with the beasts of the field until 7 periods of time pass over him. O king, and I could hear his voice break with compassion. O king, this is the interpretation. I held my breath as my legs shook beneath me. This is a decree from the Most High. This is what the Lord says is going to happen. And this is the decree which has come upon my Lord the King. This is all about you. Because, O King, you shall be driven from among men, and your dwelling shall be with the beasts of the field. I frankly did not know what to say. In every other way, I felt healthy. I felt strong. How could this be? How could someone who's accumulated so much power, so much prestige, so much wealth, and was so healthy and strong, how could one have such a fall as he describes? I remembered on 2 occasions that I had declared the God of Israel to be the one true God. That God had awakened me early in my reign. And both times, after I affirmed that Daniel's God is the Most High God, I went back to worshiping other gods, the gods of Babylon. Was the dream telling me that I would once again proclaim Daniel's God to be the Most High, to be the Lord of all the world? Daniel continued, and as it was commanded to leave the stump of the roots of the tree, your kingdom shall be confirmed for you from the time that you know that heaven rules. I really didn't know what this meant, but I was glad that a stump was left. That whatever it meant is that if the tree represented me, that the tree wasn't going to be completely disintegrated and scattered like nothing throughout the whole of the world. And then Daniel said it, and he said it with such pleading, with such urging, with a call for me to receive the grace of God. He says, therefore, O king, let my counsel be acceptable. Listen to what I'm about to say. And then I heard him say this. He says, O king, break off your sins. It is your sins that are placing you under the Most High's judgment. Turn from them before it is too late. Call upon the Lord. Begin to practice righteousness before the Lord. Begin to show some mercy to the people who you oppressed. Because then the Lord will hear from heaven when you repent and turn and trust in him. The Lord will hear from heaven, and perhaps there might be a lengthening of your prosperity rather than a chopping down of the tree. Oh, Daniel was bold that day. If any other man at any other time told me that I needed to break off my sins, I would have been so offended. How dare you say that to me? I thank God that he sent me a servant so faithful, so bold, so courageous. You know, I have to tell you, as I look at the world in which you live 2,600 years after mine, I have to say, wouldn't you agree with me that you also need more Daniels in this world? I needed a Daniel in my world, someone who would confront the most mighty person in all the world and do it with boldness and yet also with faithfulness to the Lord. We need more faithful servants of God willing to speak his truth to a prideful world, regardless of the cost. Well, I believed everything that Daniel had told me. I had no reason to disbelieve, and I told him I would break off my sins, that I would turn to the Lord, and I meant it when I said it. I dismissed Daniel, and you know, for several weeks, I thought about what Daniel told to me. I woke up thinking about the dream, about Daniel's words, break off the sin, practice righteousness, calling me to trust in the Lord. Every morning, I feared perhaps today would be the day that God's judgment would fall upon me. And I have to say that for those several weeks, I fully expected this demise of this dream to come upon my life. But you know something? God's judgment didn't fall upon me, not for a month, not for 2 months, not for 3 months. And you know something else? By the end of 3 months, I had forgotten that God spoke to me at all. At first, I was stirred. At first, I was concerned. But after 3 months, I thought, well, nothing's happened at all related to this dream. The judgment of God won't come upon me. I felt as strong and as powerful as ever. I have to warn you all, often the Lord spiritually awakens us with fearful happenings in our lives. He did that to me on several occasions, this being the latest one. And for a time then, we listen to the Lord. We even make perhaps some emotional confessions of repentance, only to turn back to our formal way of life, to our other gods. And that's what I did. My return to my other gods revealed that my repentance was not really genuine. It was not heart-produced. It was only superficial. I think it was your pastor who just last week shared this principle. It is common for dramatic events in life to spiritually soften the heart of the unregenerate, only to have that same heart hardened to deeper extremes. You know, it happened 30 years earlier with the first dream that I had that terrified me. I confessed God to be the Lord, and then I turned away. It happened again when the three men I had thrown into the fiery furnace and I confessed the Lord is God, and then I forgot and turned away. And it happened to me later in my life as well, right here in this event that I'm sharing with you.
11: 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Would you tell others about Knowing Christ Radio? We love to have new listeners join us as we try to know Christ more and more each week. Here's Rich.
13: Well, thank you for joining us at Knowing Christ. I pray that this radio ministry will help you to grow in your knowledge of Jesus, that you would know Jesus more and more. As we think about Nebuchadnezzar telling his testimony, I want to encourage you. If you're a grandpa or grandma, if you're a mom or dad, if you're a brother or sister, I want to encourage you to write out your testimony and to share your testimony of God's grace in your life with the people you know and love. It might be even a neighbor, a friend. But write out your testimony and say, here's the testimony. I've thought about what God's done in my life, and I want to share it with you. I pray that it encourages you. Too often, we fail to share testimonies so that even people close to us don't know our story. Our story is important not because we're important, but our story is important because God is important and because he deserves to be praised for what he has done. So won't you consider that, to write out your story and plan to share it with three other individuals as you write it out. God will be glorified in you.
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0: I'm so glad you're listening to The Well at 94.3. I'm Bill Bumpus. 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And when you're at the web, you can contact us. Of course, you can do that on the app as well. You can leave a message. You can tell us how The Well is impacting you. Hey, we have more great Bible teaching on the way. But here's something very special for you right now.
1: Are you loyal to your spouse? Are you loyal to Christ? Do you know Christ? Loyal to your family? Loyal in serving the Lord? Loyal to the church of God? We can never do this in our own strength. Psalm 127, unless the Lord builds a house, they labor in vain who build it. Any of us who are married, any of us who are trying to raise children, know we need the Lord's help. We need to get on our knees and cry out to God to help us. That I would be a husband who loves my wife. That you would be a father who is teaching your children. That you would be a wife who's encouraging and partnering your husband. That your children are raised not in a perfect home, but a home where Jesus Christ is honored. In the Genesis account, the goodness of God is emphasized. As God creates, it is said, it is good, it is good, it is good, but it's not good for the man to be alone. The more we are loyal and loving to our spouse, the greater your joy. If you're married, stop being so much on your own. Learn to develop a deep partnership, a godly partnership with your wife. True joy is not found in your possessions. True joy is not found in your career. True joy is not found in pleasing yourself. It's found in a true relationship with God through our Lord Jesus Christ. And when God gives you a husband, a wife, the joy of that relationship will increase in direct proportion to how much you enjoy the Lord.
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9: Hey there, you're listening to a message from South Spring Baptist Church in Tyler, Texas. We are so glad that you're joining us here, and we hope you enjoy this teaching from our pastor, Chris Legg.
10: All right, now this man used to go up year by year from his city to worship and to sacrifice to the Lord of hosts at Shiloh, where the two sons of Eli, Hophni and Phinehas, were priests of the Lord. Now, we go through these passages in the Bible, when we go through it this way, when we have these type of conversations that we teach through, straight through the passage, straight through the narrative, straight through the passages here, we're doing that for a reason. We're digging here, we're looking here for the universal truths that are being revealed by God's Word. And so that's why we prayed last week that God would humble us to be ready to hear it, to be prepared to listen. One of the things we're going to see in Samuel is the humble hear from the Lord, and the prideful do not. And so for us to be prepared to listen and to see what God has for us, we look for these learned universal truths that we can find in His Word and then apply to our own lives. We look for Him, we look for His Word, we look for His truth, and we listen to those. We look for ourselves in there. We're looking for the good things in us that we can encourage, that can be fanned into flame. We're also looking for those dark, weak, or wicked things in us so that we can battle against them in the Spirit. When we see God at work in the lives of others, we find inspiration for our own lives. And that's what we're going to see in the Samuels, is we're going to see God at work in the lives of people who died 3,000 years ago, and yet we're going to be challenged by that. And then we develop the types of relationships where we can where we can have those discussions and have those challenges where people know us well enough to check on us and check in and see how we're doing and challenge our thinking and to engage. And we see that right here. And that's part of why, for example, tonight is our Sunday night activities start up. And so I hope we've got prayer groups and life groups and stuff for kids and teenagers and all kinds of stuff, places for us to then dive in and continue.

capitalized. All four letters of the word are capitalized, L-O-R-D. That is going to be the Hebrew word Yahweh. Now, in the Hebrew, there's no vowels there, so just Y-H-W-H, but it is Yahweh's how we pronounce that, Yahweh Sabaoth. This is, in 1 Samuel chapter 1, verse 3, the first time that this term shows up in Holy Scripture. The word Lord Sabaoth, the Lord of hosts, the Lord of armies. At some point in Samuel, because of the authors of Samuel and the way they reference God, they use several different names for God. If you look closely, we'll even see two or three today. But we're going to unpack the names of God at some point that are as they're found in these books of Samuel and look at what they mean and why they show up where they do and discuss that a little bit. But for today, I just want us to focus on this one, the Lord of hosts. Again, we picture God, it's so rightly we picture God as the God who is loving, the God who is a friend who sticks closer than a brother, as a father who loves to give good gifts, as the mother hen who would like to gather us under her wings. This is the God as he's revealed himself, gentle, patient, long-suffering, enduring, loving, and graceful. Also, not in contradiction, this is not a but, it is an and we also see that he is Yahweh Sabaoth, the Lord of armies. This doesn't mean earthly armies, although that applies as well. Here we're talking almost certainly about the heavenly hosts, the massive armies that God commands that are at his beck and call, the invisible creation of angels and the angelic hosts. Every time I think of this idea, Lord Sabaoth, his name, this idea, what strikes me is the passage we get in Matthew 26, when Jesus is being arrested, and the apostle Peter jumps out in front with his knife, with his sword, and he slices off the ear of one of the men who's there, probably going for the head, hit his helmet, went down, caught the ear, and Jesus steps in, and one of the first things Jesus says here to Peter is this: do you think that I cannot appeal to my Father, and he will at once send me more than 12 legions of angels? But how then should the scriptures be fulfilled that it must be so? Here we have Jesus stepping in, stopping Peter, and like, Peter, do you really think I need your help? Is it really what you think this moment calls for? Is that, man, Jesus is kind of helpless, let me step in. I think I have that temptation sometimes as well, that there's an enemy of God or a message that is an opponent to God or something that goes against his gospel, and my temptation is to be like, no, God, you know what, I got this one. Let me take this one. God doesn't need my help with this. When we defend the gospel, we're defending the truth, but we're not defending God in the sense that he doesn't need us to defend him. He's got this. In fact, I've always pictured that during the next 12 hours of Jesus' life, as he is being tortured and lied about and tormented and abused, that you actually have thousands of angels doing a lot of sharpening of blades. They're just waiting for the opportunity. I've always imagined that all these angels, these battle-tested, hard-bitten angels ready to go to war are probably standing up, going before the Father, constantly going like, we've got to tolerate that. You've had me slaughter whole nations for less than that. Really, this? We've got to put up with this? I've imagined not only does Jesus, could he just call on these angels, but God the Father, Lord Sabaoth, is actually holding back the angels who are pulling at the leashes to go make things right. How dare the second person of the Trinity be treated this way on earth? It's time for us to just kind of wipe them all out and start over again, don't you think? Lord, isn't it about time? We should just go do that. And the Father and Jesus Christ saying, no, this is what's got to happen. This is the plan. Though I am Lord Sabaoth, though I could call thousands upon thousands of angels, maybe each of whom could slaughter. There's one angel that kills hundreds of thousands of Assyrians in a single night in Scripture. That's one. What's it like to have thousands upon thousands of those sweep down when the Lord Sabaoth sends them? So we can't forget that in the midst of the truth of who God is, this is also part of who God is, the Lord of angels, the Lord of the hosts. Verse 4, on the day when Elkanah sacrificed, he would give portions to Peninnah, his wife, and to all her sons and daughters. But to Hannah, he gave a double portion because he loved her, though the Lord had closed her womb. So again, I would encourage you, we've gone over this and talked about some of this aspect of the story last week. One of the challenges for you is if you miss a Sunday, you're going to feel pretty behind when we go through this way if you don't go back and listen to or watch or something, the sermon from before. So I don't have time to unpack all of this again. So this man, though, takes his family over rough and unsafe country every year at least once to sacrifice at the tabernacle, and of the leftover meat from the sacrifice, he would serve his family. To his grieving wife, he would give a double portion of food. Now, we don't understand this very well because we're full all the time.
We always

0: We just have plenty to eat. We don't have any problem when the doctor says, like, hey, for some medical procedure, we need you to go 12 hours or 24 hours without eating. It's like, yeah, all right. Your body's fine. Your body's like, no, we got plenty packed on. We're good. You've stored up enough. You can go long enough. Very rarely, what we call hungry is really just, it's been a while since we ate. We're ready to eat again. It's not that we're hungry. Very rarely do most of us feel that. So when we host Passover, for example, here, the first time I hosted Passover somewhere afterwards, people were like, I feel like I need to like go to Whataburger or something after the feast, right? Because by our standards, it's not that much of a feast. There's only like six different choices to eat from, and there's only a certain amount to eat. But in this era, an era in human history, as with most of human history, even with a lot of the world today, you're never full. You may remember when Dr. Bob went through the book of John and Dr. Bob taught about the feeding of the 5,000, and there's a key phrase in there where it says, when everyone had had all they could eat, when everyone was full. That's probably a new experience for most of them. They never felt full before. They'd always run out of food before they ran out of empty stomach. That's hard for us to wrap our brains around. In this day and age, to give a double portion was a big deal. It was a big deal. You don't just have what we have, you get twice that. That you get to experience being that much less starving and that much more full than the rest of the family. But it doesn't help because she's not even going to eat it. Imagine, if you would, being hungry and still unable to eat because of your grief. Here's what we're going to see. Why is this? And I think our Bibles underplay this. I think the English Bible underplays this next section. So I'm going to try to unpack it a little bit so we get a better picture. It says in verse 6, and her rival. Now, when I think of a rival, you know, I think about like college football. When I think of a rival in my life, like who would my rival be? Well, probably be whoever beat me at Settlers of Catan last time or something. I don't know. It's like, what does it mean to be a rival? Here, rival actually means the cause of affliction, the cause of distress. This person brings stress and trauma into my life constantly. The language goes on. Her rival used to provoke. Again, here, provoke feels too passive for the Hebrew. To inspire anger, like to light a fire. That kind of thing. Used to provoke her grievously. So here you have the Hebrew word for anger plus the word for ongoing or further. Yet more. Yet more. She just keeps piling it on. Penina won't stop with this. She continues to provoke her. And then my favorite, the word irritate here, is the Hebrew word for thunder. It's a loud, disruptive sound, this rumbling, this uncomfortable feeling, like when you're a kid and it won't stop and you cover your ears and the thunder keeps coming and it's getting through your hands, covering your ears, and it's so scary. This, is the picture. And I think this language greatly underplays what Hannah was experiencing at the hands of Penina. But here's a lesson. There's a couple of lessons that I think are kind of strange that came to me as I was looking at this, and one of them was this. Is there anyone for whom we are that? Is there anyone who you are the cause of their distress? Is there anyone? Most of us are pretty quick to think of the people who cause us distress. Pretty good at that. But have we ever stopped and thought, who am I on constantly? Who am I creating an irritation for them nonstop? And who am I a cause of their distress? Who do I provoke like that? And I would hope that that would be something that we would all be wary of and aware of the fact that it can be any of us, that can be true of any of us, and that any of us could be that, and we don't want to be that. But in our own flesh, in our own weakness, in our own insecurity, sometimes we take on that role and can take on that role, and we want to be careful with that. Now, I'll be honest with you, I'm always cautious at giving that type of direct application because I know the way church people work, and that's probably that all of you who just then thought, wow, I wonder if that's me. It probably isn't. All of you who are like, yeah, I hope so-and-so hears that. That's probably you. You're probably the one who's got. Like, this is something that we need to be digging into in our own heart. Where is that in us? Can we think of a way to say, I want to make sure I am not that in someone's life? I don't want to be the cause of that. Where Michael used to go to school, they had a t-shirt that said something like, everybody's facing something hard. Don't make it worse. That's a great mantra for us to be thinking along those terms. I actually want to stop and pray that we would be a church where people come and they don't run into people who just bring more distress in their lives. Father, I ask this for you as a blessing, that all of us would examine our lives and see, are we just stress creators for other people? And God, obviously I don't mean the normal burdens that we are to each other. Of course we are, and we're burdens of gold that we love each other and we want to serve and carry. But I mean that we really are unintentional, or at least lacking the intentional not being distressing, discouraging, tearing someone down. Lord, if we look in our hearts, I pray you would challenge us to search and know, are we making decisions? Are we saying words? Are we doing things that deplete the life of another person? And I pray that we would not be the Penina in any story, ever. Lord, I pray that you would work in us to not be those things in each other's lives, but instead to be friends and to be good at it, encouraging, uplifting, that every word that comes out of our mouth, that there would be no speech that would be the type of thing that tears someone down, but only that which is good for lifting others up. And I pray these things in your Son's name. Amen. As we continue to look at this, we see the effect that it has on Hannah. So it went on year by year. As often as she went up to the house of the Lord, she used to provoke, again, the word there, demoralize, inspire anger. Therefore, Hannah wept. And again, I think that this passage is meant to create a ton of emotion in us, and it's just hard to find that in the English sometimes. The word wept here means to sob, to bitterly weep. So she is sobbing. And she wouldn't eat. And Elkanah, her husband, said to her, Hannah, why do you weep? And why do you not eat? And why is your heart so sad? Am I not more to you than 10 sons? Now, there's something sweet about this. Naively sweet, but sweet nonetheless. How many times must our wives, men, especially those of us who are married, how often must our wives think in the back of their mind, this isn't about you? That they come to us with something, and our response is somehow back about us. And they go, but this isn't about you this time. Like, this one isn't about you. And how difficult that must be at times to face that. How often wives must think that when we, because as men, sometimes we want to turn it back to us. And I think there's a fleshly desire in us. We don't like when the women in our lives have bad emotions, what we call bad emotions. We don't like when they feel bad things. And I don't think that's purely selfish. I don't think that's purely just like, because my life's better when you're happy. I don't think it's just that. Although that's probably part of it, but it is also, I truly love you and I don't want you to feel bad things. And so the natural tendency in us as men is to do something like Elkanah does and essentially say, so stop. Stop feeling the bad thing. Are you better now? Did that do it? Did that fix the bad emotion by me telling you not to have that bad emotion? Did that solve it? Elkanah here is going like, listen, if you would just change your thinking a little bit, I know you don't have a kid and I know that makes you very, very sad, but listen, you have me as a husband. Isn't that as 10 times better? Really? If you think about it, isn't that 10? See, you can be happy now because you have me as a husband and I'm 10 times better than a child. And somehow that doesn't fix it for Hannah. I don't know why it doesn't. We've got people studying it, but Hannah misses the solution that Elkanah offers her here. Which again, there is a sweetness to it, but apparently men have been trying to solve women's emotions this way for at least 3,000 years. So I don't know it's going to solve any, that we're going to fix this problem anytime soon. So this is natural, but I want you to look, here's the actual thing. I want you to really look at this from an odd angle as well. In our flesh, our natural temptation, this is part of the problem that men have in this, is to assign bad to certain feelings. Our flesh doesn't like a feeling, therefore it is bad. I don't like being cold, therefore cold is bad and is something to be fixed. I don't like being hungry, therefore hungry is bad and is something to be fixed. I don't like being sad, therefore sad is bad and sad is something to be fixed. This is a dangerous way of engaging with the world. It's unhealthy. It's not correct. But that's what our flesh does. I'm hungry. That's bad. I need to fix that, so I eat something. I am lonely, and that's bad, and I need to fix that, so I eat something. I'm bored, and that's bad. I need to fix that, so I eat something. Now, apparently not just me. That's not just my issue, right? And so that's we want to make these bad feelings go away. That's the entire temptation of pornography. It's the entire temptation of infidelity. It's the entire temptation is, I have a feeling. I don't like this feeling. I want this feeling to go away. And if I could just feel something different for a little while, maybe this feeling would go away. So we don't want to, whether it's angry or hungry or sad or lonely or bored or whatever those different things are. That's what leads us, because our flesh leads us into temptation, because the flesh doesn't want to feel this anymore. And a good therapeutic rule is, feelings are meant to be felt, not fixed, because sometimes God has something in that for us. Isn't it true, as happens here, that sometimes God puts irritations in our life to drive us to Him? Isn't that true? I mean, when do you pray best? Isn't it when you're hurting or scared? When do we turn to Him? A lot of times it's very much so based on the hurtful and painful emotions that we have. And that should cause us and can cause us to look to Him just like it does with Hannah. We're going to see this. I'm struck by this story every time. I would love to reach the level of maturity that King David has in 2 Samuel 16. We'll get there someday. But in this, what happens is he's being kicked out of his kingdom by his own son. Shamed in unspeakable ways by his own son. Being chased from his kingdom. And as he's being chased from his kingdom, here we get in this passage in 2 Samuel, all these fascinating interactions as David's trying to escape his kingdom and escape his rebellious and murderous son. And people keep stopping David along the way, and they all have different messages for him and different things to say. It's really a cool little passage. And one of them is a relative of Saul named Shimei. And Shimei sees David running from his palace with his tail between his legs with only a handful of men. And Shimei thinks this would be a perfect time to mock David. Now, just like God and all of his rough and tough, hard-bitten angelic mercenaries that he's got working for him, when David travels, it tends to be with a rough crowd. And as they're leaving, one of David's men, a guy named Abishai, and Shimei starts shouting curses at him. And Abishai says, "Hey, I'll be right back. I'm going to go remove that guy's head from his shoulders. Just be back. It just won't take a second. I'll be right back." And David says, "No," catch this, I'm summarizing it, but David says, "No, this may be God teaching me humility. Because all this other stuff going on isn't enough to teach me humility. What would it be like if our first response," now this isn't always the right response, "but what if our first instinctive response to bad feelings was, I wonder what God's teaching me right now? What if God's trying to get my attention right now? What if in my pain and sorrow and grief and whatever it happens to be, maybe there's something God has for me right now?" That our first assumption that trouble, criticism, even betrayal is nothing more than my loving God drawing my attention to Him. Now, maybe more. And by the way, David has his son, Solomon, execute Shimei at the end of his life. So there's more to the story, but David's first instinct is to say, I wonder what God's trying to teach me right now. What is the trigger for that? Most of us have heard John Redfern Sr. preach. And when he preaches, he gets up here and preaches, and he'll start preaching, and he connects to the first Bible passage, which reminds him of another one, and he then quotes it, and reminds him of another one, and he quotes it, and reminds him of another one, and he quotes it. And he keeps quoting Bible passages. And so I stopped and was like, "John, how did you do that? I mean, you've memorized, feels like you've memorized half the Bible. I mean, you connect pieces left and right. How do you do that?" And John said, "I memorized Scripture in my sorrow." It's like, I don't have a plan for it. I just memorize Scripture when I'm hurting. And John is a man of sorrow, he'll tell you. And this has connected him to God in powerful ways. So I would encourage us, when we face those hardships and the trials and the pain, let our first thought be, what is God doing here? And I think we see that played out here by Hannah. So I actually want to mention, also want to throw this out there. Is it that Hannah just wanted a child? Is it that simple? In our conversation, Paul mentioned this just the other day. I don't remember, we were just standing in the hallway, and he's like, "I think there's more to it than that." And in fact, looking at it, I think this is right. Was Hannah's heart broken just because she wanted a kid? Is that why she was weeping? I believe the evidence is going to lead us to this. Did she want a child? Of course she did. But I don't think that was the crux of it. It wasn't just about having a child. This wasn't like psychological completion for her. She was ashamed. I believe that Hannah was ashamed at the assumption that something in her life might have led God to be ashamed of her. She's supposed to be having children. And not just any children, Levitical children. Children in the line of Levi, who are supposed to then serve in the tabernacle. Almost said it. Almost said temple instead of tabernacle. I've been trying to break that habit. And somebody's going to shoot me with a dart maybe if I say it wrong. So those of you listening to the In-Between podcast. All right, so to a Levi child to serve God in his tabernacle. She didn't want a child just to complete her in some psychological way. She wanted a child to fulfill the ministry to God and his people. This is what she felt short on. She felt short on, "I want to have this son so that I can send him into God's kingdom to have an impact." I wrote a note for myself at the beginning of this book, and I encourage you to do the same as we go through 1 Samuel. I want you to note, when people worship, under what conditions do people worship? What inspires them to worship when apparently no one else is? So in 1 Samuel chapter 1, starting at verse 9, "After they had eaten and drunk in Shiloh, Hannah rose. Now Eli the priest was sitting on the seat beside the doorpost of the temple of the Lord. She was deeply distressed and prayed to the Lord and wept bitterly." This Passover meal, if that's what it was, the meal had done nothing to make her feel better, which would make sense. Those of you who've been through Passover, you can imagine if you have a woman who is weeping and brokenhearted because she doesn't have a child, and then to go through Passover. Passover is all about passing along to the next generation what God has taught us. And it would be just one grief after another. I don't know what all of their experience of it then is similar to now, but we have children doing things all through it. They're supposed to run around and try to find any leaven to get out of the house. Then there's questions they get asked and they answered. They're supposed to go out and see if God is coming back. Like this whole thing is, this whole process that we see is all about these children learning these new things. It would just be breaking her heart, I think, every step of the way. And so despite Elkanah's best attempts to comfort her with the fact that he's 10 times better a husband, she still is weeping bitterly, and she goes into the tabernacle. All about, so what is she going to do? She says in verse 11, it says, she vowed a vow and said, O Lord of hosts, if you will indeed look on the affliction of your servant. By the way, powerful Hebrew word here. And this got me when I saw this and looked this up. This is the Hebrew word for poverty. If you will look upon the poverty of your servant. And remember me and not forget your servant, but will give to your servant a son, then I will give him to the Lord all the days of his life, and no razor shall touch his head. So did she want a kid? Sure. But not merely. In fact, she was likely to only see this child. If God gave her this child, she was likely to only see him once or twice a year. What she wanted was a blessing for the Lord of hosts. This child would serve in extraordinary ways. You will know, you'll notice, that she vows and says, O Lord of hosts. Second time it appears in the Hebrew scripture, right here. O Lord of hosts, Lord Sabaoth, who doesn't need her son. He's the Lord of hosts after all. But if she says, if you'll give me a son, I will give him back to you to serve you in this extraordinary ways. And boy, does he. I don't mean to give the ending away here, but just a tiny bit of insight here into who Samuel's going to end up being. When the prophet Jeremiah is talking to God, and God is fed up with the sin of his people, and God says, I'm done, I'm finished, I'm bringing destruction upon my people, I've had it up to here, I'm done. He then says, if Moses himself stood on behalf of the people, I wouldn't listen to Moses. If Samuel himself stood between me and the people, I would not listen to Samuel. Samuel is going to be listed next to Moses as one of the greatest mediators in the history of the Jewish people. Right there. You want to honor a Jewish person? List them next to Moses. But the greatest mediators, in fact, biblically speaking, you could argue that the greatest mediators the Bible throws at us are Moses and Samuel and, of course, Jesus of Nazareth. That these are like the three top mediators that we see. It's a big deal that Samuel gets listed here. It's huge. That's what she's going to end up raising. So again, spoiler alert, I'm sorry to do that to you, but this is what's coming. But what here is she promising, and why is it necessary? So because the giving of the firstborn is something, one, that all Jewish families do. There's even still to this day a process for doing that. On top of that, this is a Levitical family, so this is the Levitical family, the sons are someday going to serve in the tabernacle anyway. They're supposed to. Look in Numbers 4:3. This is talking about the Levites from 30 years old up to 50 years old, all who can come on duty to do the work of the tent of meeting. This is going to be their job, again, the tabernacle. Numbers 8:24, this applies to the Levites from 25 years old and upward. They shall come to do duty in the service of the tent of meeting. So somewhere around age 25 or 30, depending on what their role is, they're going to be coming and serving in the tabernacle. Any son she has is going to be doing that. So why would she need to set aside this special thing? So if the First Chronicles genealogy does indicate that he is in fact in the line of Levi, and I think we said last time that's most likely, the whole Ephrathite thing creates some confusion for us, it's kind of weird, but at the same time, I think it makes the best argument. So why would she need to consecrate him in a special way? Well, one, this is for life, not just starting at age 25 or 30. This is going to be when he's weaned, probably age 3 or 4 years old, that he's going to go serve in the tabernacle. Essentially, she's going to give her son to be adopted by Eli, is the way some commentaries see this exact thing happening, as he becomes the son of Eli. Two, this is a strange time. It's the end of the time of Judges, and probably a lot of the Levites aren't doing this. They aren't living out their obligation to serve in the tabernacle at all. We know of a few, at least, that aren't. But more importantly, and maybe most significantly, she is pledging more than the servant life of a Levite for her son. I think understanding, she is sending her son into the kingdom of God in a way that not many understand. In Psalm 127, One of the great passages for parents. Behold, children are a heritage from the Lord, and the fruit of the womb a reward. Like arrows in the hands of a warrior are the children of one's youth, and blessed is the man who fills his quiver with them. He shall not be put to shame when he speaks with his enemies at the gate.
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2: 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I'm Bill Bumpus, and I hope that you are receiving wisdom from God as you're listening to these programs that are biblically based. 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
3: 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A moment ago, it was clean and crisp. It was worth $100. Now, it's all creased and crunched up, and it hasn't lost its value. It's still worth $100. However, it's clean. So, I know that the stage is clean, but I'm sure that a bit of dust has been picked up and around about. Right, let's put some dust and a bit of dirt and a dirt. Right, now we've got a dirty, scrunched up $100 bill. A moment ago, it was clean and crisp, and it was worth $100. When it got creased, it didn't lose its value. It's still worth $100. Now it's got dirt on it on both sides, and it hasn't lost its value. It doesn't matter how creased you are. It doesn't matter how dirty you think you are. You have never lost your value in God's eyes.
4: Now, I believe that as we approach the latter days, things are going to get worse and worse and worse and worse and worse.
5: Well, that sounds pretty bleak. But as the old saying goes, there's two sides to every coin. Billy Graham knew that well.
4: And I believe I see something else. It could be a time also of great revival. There's the mystery of iniquity, but there's also the mystery of righteousness, and they're both working simultaneously. And this keeps a balance between pessimism as we look at our world and optimism as we look at our world. Total optimism as we look at the Lord Jesus Christ.
5: You don't have to be afraid of what the future holds. Not when you put your faith in Jesus Christ. 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From the Billy Graham Evangelistic Association and The Well, the Voice of Life.
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9: I want to talk to you today from this verse of scripture, Matthew chapter 11, verse 23, in a message entitled, If Sodom Had Miracles.
8: We're glad you've joined us for A Call to the Nation with Carter Conlon. The ancient city of Sodom may have been the most wicked city that has ever existed. The people living there were sexually confused, debauched, and depraved. But amazingly, Jesus said to the city of Capernaum, if the mighty works done in you had been done in Sodom, it would have remained until this day. Sodom might have been saved under the correct circumstances. Let's join Carter as he begins with Matthew chapter 11 and verse 23. It's a message titled, If Sodom Had Miracles.
9: I want to talk to you today from this verse of Scripture, Matthew chapter 11, verse 23, in a message entitled, If Sodom Had Miracles. Verse 23, Jesus Christ said, And you, Capernaum, who are exalted to heaven, will be brought down to Hades. For if the mighty works which were done in you had been done in Sodom, it would have remained unto this day. I want you to think about this for a moment. This is Jesus Christ speaking. It is the same Jesus Christ that conferred with Abraham outside of Sodom. I'll show you that in a moment in the scriptures. It is the pre-incarnate appearance of Christ when Sodom was about to be destroyed. So it's the same Jesus that was standing with Abraham on the outskirts of Sodom, now in Capernaum, speaking to this particular town, saying these words, If the miracles done in you had been in Sodom, it would have remained unto this day. The gospel, if it had been preached with power and supernatural signs following, if it had been in Sodom, Sodom would have been spared and would still have been standing 2,000 years later. There was 2,000 and I think 11 years or so between Abraham and Jesus. Sodom would still have been standing. With all of its depravity, when we think of Sodom, we wonder if any society could be more wicked than Sodom was. They were sexually confused, degraded, and depraved. When we think of Sodom, we just see a whole city full of sexually given to perversion people, not knowing what they were, having abandoned their God-given roles and being given into the lust of the flesh. And when we think of Sodom, we wonder if any society could become more wicked than Sodom. Yet it still appears that they could have been reached, they could have repented, and they could have been changed if miracles had been in Sodom. Isn't that amazing? Think about that just for a moment. When we think of Sodom, we think of a society that was unreachable. It's so depraved that they were trying to rape angels. I mean, this is where they had gotten to. Roving gangs of men and boys looking to haul two angels out of Lot's house and literally rape them. But they could have been reached. Jesus said, if the mighty works done in Capernaum had been done in Sodom, they would still be standing 2,000 years later. You know, I've been reading the Bible for years and never seen that. It just hit me one day like a ton of bricks. You are the Christ who was there, and you're making a statement that almost beggars description. Capernaum was the home base of Jesus for about 20 months. It is a city where ordinary men were called and promised a new future. Peter was called there, James was called there, and so was Matthew called there. That's one of the miracles, I guess I could say, that happened in Capernaum, is that ordinary people were told that you're going to have an extraordinary life. The place you've been walking in is not the place you're going to walk in the future. God is going to transform you. And as with Peter, for example, you're going to become another person than the person you are. That's the first miracle, in a sense. Going out in the name of God into this particular society and saying, you can have a new life. It was in Capernaum that the centurion's servant was healed. The word of God was so powerfully spoken there that they didn't even have to be in the same room with a sick person. Jesus just simply spoke the word and the centurion's servant was healed. It was in Capernaum that Peter's mother-in-law was healed. Family healing happened in Capernaum. It was in Capernaum that some people let down a man who was paralyzed through the roof where Jesus was. It was a place where you could bring your friends, no matter their condition, into the presence of God, believing and expecting that God was going to heal them. In Capernaum, a man with an unclean spirit was healed and set free and delivered by the power of God. It was in Capernaum that a woman who had been sick with an issue in her body for 12 years pressed through the crowd and just touched the hem of his garment and was healed of her sickness. It was in Capernaum that Jesus raised a 12-year-old girl from the dead. And how many teenagers need to be raised from a place of spiritual death in our generation? He spoke to her and just said, little girl, arise. It was in Capernaum that Jesus Christ paid his and Peter's taxes. There's your first opportunity to do a miracle in New York City. You could start by paying your taxes as Jesus did. He sent Peter out to catch a fish, and remember there was a coin in the fish's mouth. And that'd be a great sermon title, Pastor Tim. Jesus paid his taxes. He did. For some people, that would be a miracle, and when your friends found out, Jesus made tables. He didn't get paid underneath them. He made them. Amen. A rather weak golf clap when I talk about paying taxes. Now, Sodom had a potential testimony in it because there was a man who was related to Abraham, who was the father of faith, and he was in that particular city, he and his wife and two daughters, we know at least, and he had some extended family there, but he was a weak man, and his testimony was compromised. He had no real spiritual authority. He couldn't speak to the people because he was too intermixed in the society that he was in. You know, the Bible says that he was vexed at the conversation of the wicked, but not vexed enough to separate himself from it and become a testimony of the reality and the goodness of God. But there was another man on the outskirts of the city, and in my opinion, this man had the opportunity to make the 2,000-year difference just like you and I do today. I think in New York City and whatever city you're listening from today, we are of this generation that we have an opportunity now to make an incredible difference for the future. People don't have to perish because we are here. Listen to what the promise was in Abraham's life. And he is considered, as the Apostle Paul said, the father of faith in this and other generations. Genesis chapter 12, verse 1 says, "The Lord said to Abram, get out of your country and from your family and from your father's house to a land that I will show you. I will make you a great nation and I will bless you." Is this not the promise of God when we came to Christ? I know the promise that was given to my heart is that if any man is in Christ, any person is in Christ, they become a new creation. The old things in our lives pass away, and behold, all things become new. "I'll bless you," he said to Abraham, "and I'll make you a great nation. I'll make your name great, and you shall be a blessing. I'll bless those who bless you, and I'll curse him who curses you, and in you all the families of the earth shall be blessed." And so this is, in a sense, our calling as the Church of Jesus Christ, to allow the Holy Spirit now, with the Word of God, to change us from what we used to be into what God says we now are. As we behold Him, the Scripture says, as we behold Christ, as we behold His victory, as we behold His promises that became a reality to each one of us when He died on the cross and was raised by the power of God from the dead. As we behold Him, the Bible says we are changed into the same image, from glory, image to image, and glory to glory, even as by the Spirit of God. We become different people than the people we used to be. Instead of our downward trajectory before we came to Christ, we now have an upward trajectory to becoming the people that God always desired we should be. And when we come to Christ, now intends that we will be. So we're moving from what we used to be into what we're going to be. That's the first miracle. That's the miracle of the testimony. If Sodom had had miracles in it, it would have been spared. Too long, I think, as the Church of Jesus Christ, too many of God's people have looked too much like the world around them. It's time to make the break. It's time. Lot couldn't do it. But it's time now to make the break. It's time to walk away from all the things that so beset us and captivate us and cause our conversation not to be filled with the wonderment of God. Abraham had a mission. He had a promise, as we have a promise, that God said, through you, all the people of the world are going to be blessed. Now, that's your promise. He is the father of faith. Ultimately, the promise that was given to him is being fulfilled through the Church of Jesus Christ in this generation. We are the fulfillment of the promise that God made to Abraham. After the cross, of course, and after Christ's victory, we now become that testimony on a much bigger scale than just Abraham was as a one man. But here's this man with a mission, this man with a promise, and he's outside of this city that's about to be destroyed. Just as you and I are, we're more or less treading the outskirts of a city that God only knows. We don't know how long New York has, folks. If you knew that it only had 6 months to go or a year to go or 2 years to go, we've got a lunatic with his finger on nuclear weapons over in Russia. You don't know how long we've got here. or the people have. Now, we're secure as believers in Christ. To be absent from this body, we're going to be present with the Lord. Thank God for that. Thank God. But there are probably somewhere in the vicinity of 8 million people in the greater New York area that don't have that assurance. To be absent from the body, they're going to be absent from the Lord, absent from the presence of God for all of eternity in a place that is so mind-bendingly painful and dark that we can't even comprehend it. And we are the people that God has planted here in this season to make a difference in their lives. If Sodom had had miracles in it, it would have been spared even to this day. We don't know. Sometimes even the future of a city or the longevity of a city is directly tied to the people of God that are in it. On the outskirts of the city, the Lord with two angels came to Abraham's tent, made him another personal promise that he was going to have a son, which was great. And then the Lord said, am I going to hide from Abraham that which I'm about to do? Because he's going to become a great and mighty nation, and all the nations of the earth shall be blessed in him. Shall I hide this from him? For I know him. He will command his children and his household after him, and they'll keep the way of the Lord to do righteousness and justice, that the Lord may bring to Abraham what he has spoken to him. In verse 20 of Genesis 18, it says, the Lord said, because the outcry against Sodom and Gomorrah is great, and because their sin is very grave, I will go down now and see whether they've done altogether according to the outcry against it that has come to me. And if not, I will know. Then they turned from there, the two angels, and went towards Sodom. But Abraham, verse 22, but Abraham still stood before the Lord. So it identifies the third person of this trio that visited him as the Lord Jesus Christ. The pre-incarnate Christ, may I put it that way, an appearance of the Son of God before the physical birth of the man Jesus. In verse 23, it says, Abraham came near and said, would you also destroy the righteous with the wicked? Suppose there were 50 righteous in the city. Would you also destroy the place and not spare it for the 50 righteous? Far be it from you to do such a thing as this, to slay the righteous with the wicked, so that the righteous should be as the wicked. Far be it from you. Shall not the judge of all the earth do right? Now, this is a type of intercession. Now, Abraham is the man through whom the world is supposed to be blessed and will be blessed. He has this incredible promise. He doesn't fully understand the depth of the promise that's been given to him at this point. But he has access to God. He's actually speaking to God. And God has granted him access, just as he's granted us access to come to his throne to find grace to help in our time of need. He's given us power in intercession, power in prayer. And here's Abraham as I put it as a type of the praying church. And he's starting to now, in a sense, intercede for Sodom with Almighty God himself. And the Lord said in verse 26, if I find in Sodom 50 righteous in the city, that I will spare the place for their sakes. Then Abraham answered and said, well, who am I but dust and ashes, and have taken it upon myself to speak to the Lord? Suppose there were 5 less than 50 righteous. Would you destroy all the city for lack of 5? And he said, I will, if I find 45, I will not destroy it. And he spoke to him yet again and said, suppose there should be 40 found there. And he said, I will not destroy it for the sake of 40. Then he said, let not the Lord be angry and I'll speak. Suppose 30 be found there. So he said, I will not do it if I find 30 there. And he said, indeed, now I've taken it upon myself to speak to the Lord. Suppose 20 should be found there. So he said, I will not destroy it for the sake of 20. Then he said, let not the Lord be angry, and I will speak but once more. Suppose 10 should be found there. And he said, I will not destroy it for the sake of 10. So the Lord went his way as soon as he'd finished speaking with Abraham, and Abraham returned to his place. I've always been incredibly perplexed by this particular scenario right here. Why did Abraham stop at 10? He was 6 people short of a victory for a city. We know there were 4 righteous in it. The Bible tells us that in the New Testament, Lot, Lot's wife, and his 2 daughters. Now, their righteousness was exceedingly iffy, but nevertheless, the Lord declares them to be righteous. If I were Abraham, I don't know, don't you think you would go back? And he had at least 400 trained servants in his house. Remember, they had gone and fought against these foreign kings so that Lot could be returned to Sodom. Don't you think he would have gone to his house and said, hey, I need 6 volunteers? The Lord said, if 10 righteous people are in the city, he's going to spare it. But he stopped. He stopped at 10 and he just went home. And it's the type of the praying church that gets so close to the victory and just quits at the finish line. It's the type of the children of Israel coming to the borders of promise. And for whatever reason, they don't go in and choose to die in the wilderness. They were so close. Wouldn't it be tragic for you and I to get to the throne of God one day and just suddenly realize we were so close to a spiritual awakening in New York City? We were so close to the victory. We went to prayer meetings, and when we got it down to what we thought was a reasonable response, then we just went home. Amazing when you look at it. But I don't think the Lord was playing with Abraham, because the Lord knew. He foreknew. He is omniscient, which means he knows everything. God knew there were only 4 righteous in the city. God knew it. And so he allows Abraham to go to 50, to 45, to 30, to 20, to 10. What was he doing? Why didn't he just tell Abraham straight out, Abraham, there aren't even 10 righteous in the city? Why did he allow this seeming game to be played? I believe in my heart, now this is my interpretation, but I believe in my heart God was waiting for something, for one thing. I think he was waiting for Abraham to say, will you spare the city if I will go into it? I will go. I will go into Sodom and from one end to the other. I will talk about the miraculous promises of God. I will believe for families to be healed. I will call ordinary men and women out of their ordinariness and tell them they can have an extraordinary life in God. I will be vulnerable. I will let people touch me. I will believe for the healing of God to flow through my life. I will stand against powers of darkness. I will believe for miracles in the city. I believe in my heart that if Abraham had gone, the city would have been spared. And Jesus said if miracles had been in the city, it would still be standing 2,000 years later. And so the question in my heart is, what will happen to New York City if we decide to go in? If we decide not to live on the outskirts anymore, if we decide not to live compromised lifestyles, if we decide, say, God, I'm going to do this your way. I'm going to let your mission become my mission. I'm going to let your passion be the passion of my heart. I'm going to take a chance and lay hands on the sick and believe they're going to recover. I'm going to stand against powers of darkness. I'm going to speak truth. I'm going to call men and women out of darkness and into the life and light of Jesus Christ. I'm going to bring people to the house of God. I don't care if I have to let them down from the roof in a bed. I'm going to bring them and believe that God is going to touch them. I don't think the lame man had a lot of say in the matter. I think the 4 friends said, we're bringing you to God's house. Whether you like it or not, you are coming. And we're going to let you down through the roof. And we're going to believe that God's going to touch your life and God is going to heal you. Luke chapter 4 in verse 18, Jesus said, the Spirit of the Lord is upon me because he's anointed me to preach the gospel to the poor. He sent me to heal the brokenhearted, to proclaim liberty to the captives and the recovery of sight to the blind, and to set free all who are oppressed and to proclaim the acceptable year of the Lord. And remember elsewhere in Scripture, he said to his disciples, as the Father sent me, now I'm sending you. So the mission of my life is to tell people who are poor that there is an incredible treasure of God available to them for newness of life, newness of heart, a new song, new vision, a new future, new direction. Why would I hold my peace when I know these things? Why would I not speak? What is it that would keep me quiet when I know, oh God, thank you that in 1978 you found somebody to come to my house. Oh Jesus, I thank you from the depths of my heart. Oh God, you found a man who wouldn't give up on me, who knocked on my door every Wednesday night, and even when I was rude, he still loved me and still kept speaking about the kingdom of God, newness of life, a hope and a future. I'm sent to the brokenhearted, the people who don't see a way forward. They've been so wounded by life's bitter disappointments and addictions and betrayals and abuses that they don't know how they're ever going to live or have a future. I'm sent to those that are captive to see them set free by the power of God. To those who can't see a way forward, to tell them there is a way. There is a future. There is a hope for you. There is life for you. I'm sent to those who are oppressed and confused, and they don't know if they're up or down or male or female. They don't even know what they are. I'm sent to them to tell them, you were created in the image of God and for the purposes of God and for the glory of God, and there is a divine purpose and plan for your life. And I'm sent to tell everyone that this is the moment of your freedom. Not 10 years from now, not 10 days from now, but right now you can be free. Right now, you can be the person that God has destined you to be and has desired you to be. Jesus himself said these things to his disciples in Mark chapter 16, beginning at verse 15. He said, go into all the world and preach the gospel to every creature. He who believes and is baptized will be saved, but he who does not believe will be condemned. And these signs will follow those who believe. In my name, they will cast out demons. In other words, in the name of Christ, they will have a power over the powers of darkness. Amen. They will be able to break the chains that bind people to darkness and to the things of this life and the things of this world. They will speak with new tongues. In other words, they will be given abilities that they don't naturally possess to speak things they can't naturally speak in any amount of human reasoning and strength. They will be given the power to agree with God and to speak mysteries in such a way that people's hearts will be turned and strangely warmed towards the things of God. They will take up serpents, and if they drink any deadly thing, it will by no means hurt them. In other words, everything that comes your way of darkness to bite you and to infuse poison into you, you'll have the power to take it up. Behold, I give you power over scorpions and serpents, and nothing will by any means hurt you. If any deadly thing is spoken to you, any voice that is raised against you, and even if it finds a lodging place in your mind for a season, it will not take you down, because God says, I will sustain you. I will keep you in the midst of this fight. And lastly, they will lay hands on the sick and they shall recover. In other words, you've got to be where the sick are. You can't lay hands on them from 15 feet away. You can't have a pole with a glove on it going, God bless you, brother. God bless you, my sister. You have to get in close in proximity and believe that God will heal them. Believe that God will set their minds free. Believe that the purposes of God will be revealed to their lives. This is the moment for the church of Jesus Christ to rise up again. This is the moment for the people of God. No more living on the edge of society. No more being intermixed and having no testimony. This is the moment to be separated to the things of God. This is the time of a great awakening in our generation, and it's time for you and I. It's time for us to go in. It's time for us to rise up. We are the church of the living God. We are God's plan for redemption on the earth. We are the ambassadors of the cross of Jesus Christ. We bear in these earthen vessels the Spirit of the living God. Hallelujah, hallelujah. Glory, glory, glory. Glory to the name of Jesus. Hallelujah, hallelujah, hallelujah, hallelujah. Glory to God. Glory, glory. I am done with a tepid testimony of Christ. I'm done with the mixture in my heart, and I'm done with it in yours. We are going into the city, and we are going to make a difference. We're going to bring our friends to the house of God. We're going to tell men and women, you can have a new life. We're going to speak. We're going to open our mouths, and we're not going to be silent anymore. Praise be to God. We live on the side of truth, the side of victory, the side of eternity with God. We have no reason to be quiet. We have no reason to be ashamed. We have no reason to be compromised. By the grace of Almighty God.
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10: We must guard our heart. We have to protect our soul from the continuous stream that's coming across on the internet and news feeds and nightly news that over and over and over keep reinforcing our own view or how bad things are, how difficult they are. And what it produces is a sense of cynicism and hopelessness. And that's not a believer of Jesus Christ. The first century could not have been more harsh politically, economically, emotionally, in every way for the followers of Jesus. But they guarded their heart. They put good things in their mind. And they weren't afraid of Caesar, and they weren't afraid of dying, and they didn't dwell on all the things that were wrong. They understood there is a new life, and there's a new heaven, and they were the kind of people that demonstrated hope day in and day out. But it takes tremendous discipline. It means we have to fuel our hearts and our minds with good things. It's absolutely essential that we consume good biblical content daily, that first and foremost we're disciples of Jesus, that we commit to the discipline of developing good habits, building up our strength, our courage, our joy, and our peace.
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15: Well, good morning, East Texas. Welcome to Green Acres Baptist Church and our Sunday morning worship services. Now, this has been an amazing week here at Green Acres. We had Vacation Bible School, like many churches do, and well over 1,000 kids came, hundreds of adults making sure each one of them was taken care of. And here's what's special. Thank you, thank you, thank you for those of you that prayed for this week, because 278 children gave their young lives to Christ. Now, we have a lot of follow-up to do, talking to parents and explaining, but it was so exciting to watch God move in such a special way. So thank you for your prayers, East Texas. Now, if you've been around church very long, you know the story of Jonah. Well, Pastor Michael starts a brand new mini-series, just 4 weeks long, on the book of Jonah, and you might be surprised about what he shares. Let's join the service already in progress.

Almighty God today. It is good to gather together and to remember the truth of what God has spoken to us through his word, that while we were yet sinners, Christ came for us because of his great love and died for us and rose again that we would be with him forever. Amen? Let's sing this as we remember.

0: heaven or on earth.
1: We are starting a brand new series and going through the next 4 weeks, including today, through the book of Jonah. And some of you have said to me, you're like, well, did we just abandon Luke? I mean, we're not even done. No, we did not abandon. We were just taking a little summer hiatus, all right? And we're coming back to Luke chapter 14 in August. And so through the summer, we're going to have a couple different series and that I know that will be a blessing to you, and starting with the book of Jonah. You know, we all have an idea of what we think Jonah is about. Jonah is one of those common stories that people know about, we've heard about, but I think there are some misconceptions surrounding the book of Jonah. Many people think that the book of Jonah is about a man named Jonah. Yes, it is an autobiography of sorts, which is completely different than other prophecy books throughout the Old Testament, because a lot of the Old Testament prophecy books, they're just a collection of sermons, if you will, whereas the book of Jonah is written as an autobiography. It's giving us a story. It's giving us a look into what happened in the life of Jonah, but he is not the centerpiece. Also, the fish or the well, all right, is not the centerpiece of the book of Jonah. The Ninevites, I mean, that is where, as we will see, Jonah was sent, and that is not the centerpiece. Well, then what is? Then it is God. In the book of Jonah, throughout the book of Jonah, as we will see today, that you see this relentless pursuit, this of God's grace. Like it is the grace of God on full display. I mean, that is the emphasis of the book. I mean, if you were to write a thesis statement of the book of Jonah, that could be it, that it is the relentless pursuit of God, even to rebellious people, even to those who are undeserving, which, newsflash for you, that's all of us. You know, I don't know if you realize this or not. I was reading an article this past week. And as I was reading this past week, it was talking about this upcoming Sunday, which is May 31st, is the 23rd anniversary of something that happened. All right, 23 years ago today, there was a police officer that was on his normal patrol in Murphy, North Carolina. Anybody ever heard or been to Murphy, North Carolina? Okay, wow, some of you have. You don't go there unless you go there, all right? I mean, it's not like a drive-through town. But what was interesting is this police officer was just on normal patrol. It was about 4:30. I mean, this is one of the night crawlers on the police force, right? He had the nighttime shift, and he was just patrolling and went to a business just to do a check-in, and he saw a man just going through the dumpster at about 4:30 a.m. This isn't entirely unusual, but in Murphy, North Carolina, it was a little unusual because you're not used to seeing people all the time in Murphy, North Carolina, all right? And so as a patrolman, he thought to himself, this police officer, he's like, man, I'm just going to go and check on this guy. So he goes up to him and starts talking to him a little bit, and through some questions and some answers, and then he started seeing something very familiar in this man, and realized that this is the fugitive right in front of him named Eric Rudolph. Anybody ever heard of Eric Rudolph? Yeah, Eric Rudolph is a domestic terrorist responsible for a lot of bombings, killings, terrible, absolutely awful. One of the obviously most well-known bombing is Centennial Olympic Park in 1996. And this guy has been on the loose for 5 years. They figure out who is responsible for these bombings. And so they send all of the forces against this dude. I'm talking millions of dollars were spent trying to find him. I mean, you're talking about all of federal agents, local agents, state agents, everybody working in concert together with all the bloodhounds that they could get their hands on, helicopters flying over because he ran to the hills of Western North Carolina. And when you look at this story, you're like, well, man, how did this guy evade so many people for over 5 years? And when we read stories about this, we think to ourselves, like, how does that even happen? How is this possible? Because when I was reading this story, I mean, this hits kind of close to home as an Atlanta boy. I mean, I remember the night that bombing took place at Centennial Olympic Park, and we were there the night before. I mean, my dad was working. I mean, all these things, man. All right. And so I remember, and so but I wasn't curious about all of that. I was curious about how did this guy flee for so long? I mean, because normally in a pursuit like this, somebody gives up. Like either people who are pursuing give up or those who are being pursued, they give up. A lot of people think that Rudolph just gave up. That's why he was found. But, you know, there are a lot of similarities in of the tension that we see in the book of Jonah. Now, obviously, Jonah is not a domestic terrorist. Jonah was actually the opposite. He was a patriot. Man, Jonah loved his country. He loved Israel. Jonah was a prophet set apart by God, doing God's business. And something happened. Something happened that we see in the book of Jonah that caused him to flee and run and evade as hard as he could. Many people have their theories on that. But even in the middle of that fleeing is when God's grace is on full display. You want to hear some good news this morning? There will not ever be a time in your life that you can outrun the grace of God. That's really good. Because all of us are runners by nature. All of us have run from God. We have run. Is that a word? Don't even get with me, all right? I can see the emails right now. You Georgia redneck, you can't even talk. It's true, okay? Ran. They're all the same, people, all right? All of us have attempted to run from God. Jonah attempted. And what we see in the middle of that is this incredible, gracious pursuit from God himself. And so if you're willing and able, would you stand with me as we read Jonah chapter 1, starting in verse 1, we're going to go all the way through 16. And before you say, well, man, why didn't we read through 17, the rest of chapter 1? It feels like I held in a sneeze all day. It's actually, we'll get to it next week, okay, Lord willing. But you'll see in a moment why it's broken up in this way. But this is what it says starting in verse 1. It says, the word of the Lord came to Jonah, son of Amittai. Get up, go to the great city of Nineveh and preach against it because their evil has come up before me. Jonah got up to flee to Tarshish from the Lord's presence. He went down to Joppa and found a ship going to Tarshish. He paid the fare and went down into it to go with them to Tarshish from the Lord's presence. But the Lord threw a great wind onto the sea, and such a great storm arose on the sea that the ship threatened to break apart. The sailors were afraid, and each cried out to his God. They threw the ship's cargo into the sea to lighten the load. Meanwhile, Jonah had gone down to the lowest part of the vessel and had stretched out and fallen into a deep sleep. The captain approached him and said, what are you doing, sound asleep? Get up, call to your God. Maybe this God will consider us and we won't perish. Come on, the sailors said to each other, let's cast lots. Then we'll know who is to blame for this trouble we're in. So they cast lots. And the lot singled out Jonah. Then they said to him, tell us who is to blame for this trouble we are in. What is your business and where are you from? What is your country and what people are you from? He answered them, I'm a Hebrew. I worship the Lord, the God of the heavens, who made the sea and the dry land. Then the men were seized by a great fear and said to him, what have you done? The men knew he was fleeing from the Lord's presence because he had told them. So they said to him, what should we do to you so that the sea will calm down for us? For the sea was getting worse and worse. And he answered them, pick me up, throw me into the sea so that it will calm down for you. For I know that I'm to blame for this great storm that is against you. Nevertheless, the men rowed hard to get back to dry land, but they couldn't because the sea was raging against them more and more. So they called out to the Lord, please, Lord, don't let us perish because of this man's life, and don't charge us with innocent blood, for you, Lord, have done just as you pleased. Then they picked up Jonah and threw him into the sea, and the sea stopped its raging. The men were seized by great fear of the Lord, and they offered a sacrifice to the Lord and made vows. Let's pray. God, will you help us today to hear your word and to understand your word, and by your Spirit, would you apply your word to our lives? God, don't let today be another Sunday that we just hear you from a distance, but rather this would be a Sunday that we hear you intimately because your word is going forth. And let it not return void as you promise. And so, God, would you work in ways that only you can in our lives? And it's in the name of Jesus we ask these things. Amen. You may be seated once again. You know, there was a recent study. In fact, it was October of this year that a study was released by Lifeway Research along with Ligonier Ministries. They kind of teamed up together for this. And they did this survey about what people think about God's word. And 48% of Americans believe that, you know, mostly everything in the Bible is helpful, but there are some things that are helpful and somewhat of ancient myths that are in God's word. Half of America, of what is a mostly people professing to a degree, to know Jesus, know about Jesus. And then when it comes to his word, half of the people think that there are ancient myths, things that are untrue in God's word, but they can still be helpful. And the book that is mostly attacked with this in mind is the book of Jonah. There are many scholars, there are seminary professors in America today that are teaching future pastors that Jonah is a made-up story in order to be helpful. Well, we know with certainty that that is not true. In fact, we know that this is God's word that is not only protected by God himself, but it is God's inerrant word. It is God's infallible word. It is God's living and active word. And it is an absolute, historically accurate and true story about Jonah. In fact, when you read about Jonah, you know that even in 2 Kings, it is mentioned. In 2 Kings that we read about Jonah, son of Amittai, that he is a prophet, that he had a word from the Lord, and he brought it to the king of Israel, and guess what? It was all about the expansion of God's land and God's kingdom for his people. And guess what? It was successful. And so Jonah is a real man. This is a real historical autobiography of the life of Jonah in this instance. And so you and I don't have to come to it with our antennas up thinking to ourselves, okay, well, is this even going to impact my life? And I'm going to tell you, man, that this is a story that is true and has great impact for the people of God. Because it gives us one of the greatest displays about who God is and his relentless pursuit of his people. And it begins right here to notice God's grace pursues through a call. This is where it begins for Jonah, son of Amittai. Starts right here with the call. And once again, this is not Jonah's first rodeo. He's received the word from the Lord before, and he is receiving again. This is, by the way, just a normal day for Jonah, if you will. I mean, he's not up on a mountain. He's not in the temple. As far as we can tell, this is just an ordinary day for Jonah. And all of the sudden, it is completely disrupted by this one sentence in verse 1. The word of the Lord came to Jonah. You know, the Bible is never flippant when it makes this statement. In fact, you see this type of statement, the word of the Lord came, over 100 times throughout the Old Testament. Never is it this suggestion for God's people. Never is it to be taken lightly by God's people. Never is it to be seen as flippant in any stretch of the imagination. When God speaks, God's people respond. And it's the same truth for us today. When we open God's word, because when we open God's word together, listen, this is how God speaks to you. This is the way that God speaks. It is through his living and active and inerrant, infallible word. Like, this is the way that God continues to speak. This is why his word is protected by him, God himself. Is because it is his revelation to man. It is a revelation about who God is. And so when we read this, the word of the Lord came to Jonah, that's how we can also know this is not some ancient myth. No, this is a moment in history where God in his grace interrupted what was happening here on earth and allowed his word to go forth to a lost and dying, perishing people. And it is the same for us today. As we open God's word, it is so that he may reveal himself by his grace. We have said this several times, but the most gracious act of God in your life is that he would reveal himself to you. Because in order to reveal himself to you, he has to act. In order for God to reveal himself to you, he has to open your eyes. I mean, this is how it is happening right here in Jonah. This is how it continues to happen in our lives. It is God who moves first. This is grace. You see, grace is getting something you don't deserve and cannot earn. Grace is getting something. From God's perspective, grace is giving something that we do not deserve. And we cannot earn. You see, there's a little bit difference between grace and mercy, right? That's grace. Mercy is not getting what you do deserve, even though you have already earned it, right? We have already earned the wrath and judgment of God. Psalm chapter 51 is clear about this. Ephesians chapter 2 is absolutely clear about this. Oh, and by the way, you can't really read anywhere in Scripture that is not clear about this. That you and I, we are dead in our trespasses and sins, in the ways that we once walked. That's what Ephesians chapter 2 says. In Psalm chapter 51, David even says that in my mother's womb, like, I was conceived in sin. So there wasn't a moment that I did not have sin. There was not a moment, even from conception, that I was not a sinner. Even Paul says this in Romans chapter 3. Romans chapter 3, verses 10 through 12 says, as it is written, there is no one righteous, not even one. There's no one who understands. There's no one who seeks God. All have turned away. All alike have become worthless. There's no one who does what is good. And then let's double down on that. Not even one. Well, that is not very encouraging for us today, is it? That you don't even seek God? Not only are you not good, not only are you a sinner, not only are you an enemy of God, according to Paul in Ephesians, not only are we under God's judgment and deserve God's wrath, but we don't even seek what is good? Okay, so some people get frustrated at that idea. But you know what Paul, Jonah, you know what the Bible is teaching us about this? It is putting God's grace on full display. even though we are not seeking God. You're telling me that he pursues me? Yes, that is what the Bible teaches. God acts first, and then he awakens us, he opens us to his truth. This is why Jesus says in John chapter 6, verse 44, no one can come to me unless the Father who sent me draws him, and I will raise him up on the last day. Man, you want a verse to just pray over your family and to pray over your kids? I have an index card with this verse on there with all of my kids' names on it, because I know that there is nothing that I can do to cause them to be saved. But what this does do is it reminds me of where the battle really is. It's on my knees. It's in my prayer life over them. And I am begging God, Lord, would you draw them in the way that John 6, 44 says? Would you open their eyes in the way that only you can? Father, because apart from you acting first, we're not even going to seek after you. We're not going to find you because we don't even know where to look. But it is the grace of God that he would pursue us and open our eyes. And then you see in 1 John chapter 4, verse 19, the gospel in 7 words. We love because he first loved us. You see the order of operation? It begins with God, not with our seeking, but with his speaking in our lives. And this is exactly what we see in Jonah. In Jonah 1, verse 2 says, here's the word that the Lord has given. He says, get up and go to the great city of Nineveh and preach against it, because their evil has come up before me. Now, 3 commands in rapid fire from the Lord. He says, arise or get up. Then he says, go to Nineveh. And then he says, preach or call out their sin. And we got to understand this about Nineveh. Nineveh is the capital city of the Assyrian Empire, enemies of Israel. The Assyrians hate Israel. In fact, in a few years, they're going to come and going to take things over, and it's going to be bad. But the Assyrians are already known as violent, wicked, and evil people. Like, if you read about the Ninevites, like, it will make your stomach turn. Like, it is not good. It is grotesque and evil in every way. In fact, it is they have perfected psychological warfare or psychological torment to a degree that even modern warfare cannot make it any worse. They figured it out. That's how evil it is. And God tells Jonah, hey, man, I want you to go there and tell them that the judgment of God is upon them and they better turn from their wicked ways. You know, we give Jonah a hard time, but it seems like to me Jonah's no dummy, you know? Like, how many of us would be terrified to do that? How many of us would be terrified at that call? But here's the thing. I'm going to tell you the real reason why Jonah didn't want to go. It is not because he was scared. Jonah chapter 4 actually gives it away. It's because Jonah knows the character of God. And he knows God might save them. And Jonah's thinking to himself, no. I cannot go and tell that evil people about the good grace of God. Lord, do you know what they have done? Do you know how evil they are? Do you know how terrible of a people are? You can't not possibly be thinking of pouring your grace out on them. And all of a sudden, Jonah moves himself from being a prophet to being a judge of who deserves grace and who does not. That is the reason why he is fleeing. It's because he's trying to get out of this. He's like, no, this cannot possibly be true. We don't know exactly what is causing this in Jonah's heart, but what we do know is that you and I deal with the same temptation in life. Like, this is the first time that we're really seeing, like, Jonah's giving us a clear example of how to live out the Great Commission, that we would go to the ends of the earth making disciples, that we would be baptizing in the name of the Father and Son and the Holy Spirit, teaching them to observe all that God has commanded, all that Jesus has commanded. And then you read in Acts chapter 1, verse 8, that you are to go not just here, but you are to be on mission everywhere you go and to the ends of the earth. And we're seeing that Jonah is given the same commission. And so many times we have this battle in our lives, thinking to ourselves that no, they would never respond to the gospel. I'm not gonna waste my time with them. No, they're probably in this mess that they're in because of their own sinful decisions. And we start making these judgments on people who we think they are too far gone. But here is the truth of the gospel. You cannot outrun the grace of God. You cannot run into sin so far that you are outside of God's gracious hand in your life or anyone else's life. Therefore, go and make disciples of all nations. This is the call on your life. This is the call on my life. And it is not our call who deserves and who does not deserve, because the truth of the matter is that no one deserves the grace of God. None of us. None of us are righteous. None of us seek God. And this is what Jonah is teaching us. And so what does Jonah do? Verse 3 tells us he gets up and he goes the opposite direction. In fact, Tarshish is a place that is the furthest west city that Jonah could possibly flee to. So the Lord says, hey, go to Nineveh here. And Jonah says, I'm going to get up and I'm going to go over here as far away as I can, because he is attempting to get out of the will of God, away from the presence of God, and so that he cannot hear the word of God. But here's the faulty part of that, the fallacy, if you will, is that you cannot run out of God's presence. You cannot run so far that you are away from his voice, even though that we try, we attempt these things. And this is where the Lord intervenes, and we see how God's grace pursues through a crisis. Because immediately this is what is happening. The story right here in verse 4 takes a dramatic turn. Jonah has heard the call of God. He has rejected it. And we see 5 different times through the book of Jonah. You see 5 times that Jonah went down. He went down to Joppa. He went down to the boat. He went down to the inner part of the boat. He went down into the sea. He went down into the belly of a fish. Okay, so 5 different times you see that Jonah went down. And here's the truth of the matter, is that every step you take in sin is a step downward. Never are you moving in some type of neutrality. You are either moving away from God or you're moving toward God. That's the reality of your life and my life. And right here it says in verse 4, but the Lord. All right, just that one phrase, but the Lord, it reminds me of Ephesians 4, but God, who is rich in mercy. Here's what the Lord does. But the Lord, in the midst of Jonah's rebellion, in the midst of him fleeing, the Lord threw a great wind onto the sea, and such a great storm arose on the sea that the ship threatened to break apart. Right here, we see a targeted assault on this runaway prophet named Jonah. And I want to be very careful here. Listen, not every storm in your life is God's divine judgment because of your sinfulness. There are some storms in your life because we just live in a fallen world. There are storms in your life because we are mortal. There are some storms in our life because other people have sinned against us. There are storms in our life, though, because of our sin as well. because of our choices, because of what we have done. And right here, what we see in Jonah's life is that right here is a storm in the form of disruption. And this is a gracious act of God. And the, because we see this even in Hebrews chapter 12, verse 6, it says, the Lord disciplines the one he loves. He chastises every son whom he receives. Like, so this is the reality for us, that this is the loving hand of a gracious God, that the Lord would intervene in this way and hurl this great storm upon this boat so that Jonah would have to stop fleeing and would maybe turn back to him. And this is what is happening. I mean, because Jonah knows who he is. Jonah knows what he is doing. Even admits to it in verse 9. He says, I'm a Hebrew. I worship the Lord, the God of heavens, who made the sea and the dry land. But what does he do? He goes further into the ship and he goes to sleep. He goes further into the ship and goes to sleep. And for all practical purposes, listen, he is asleep spiritually. Because every moment of walking away, going down away from the Lord, there is another layer of numbness in Jonah's life against the things of God. Just over and over again, trying to numb himself so he cannot hear God speak. He cannot hear him at all. He doesn't hear the storm, he goes to sleep. He can't hear God's voice, he goes to sleep. And so many of us, we live in this way. We live almost asleep spiritually. Because we take steps that are not in direction of God's will. We take steps of disobedience, and every step is another layer to just numb ourselves so that we cannot possibly be interrupted by God's conviction in our lives. And sin will always start to numb you before it destroys you. And the Lord wants to awaken you. This is why God's grace is pursuing. This pursuit is seen in the casting of lots. Who do you think controlled that dice? It's the same one that's controlling that storm that was hurled against them. And the God who controls all things is controlling this intervening moment in Jonah's life. And then you see how God's grace pursues through a confession. You see, Jonah already had this half-hearted confession. He says, I'm a Hebrew. This is who I am. I worship God, the God of heavens. He made the sea, the dry land. There's this half-hearted confession there to a degree. But the confession we see is not from Jonah. The confession we see is from the sailors. These pagans who have no idea who God is 2 hours earlier. But this is what is happening, that God is revealing himself to these sailors, these pagans who did not know God. And he is opening their eyes slowly and methodically by his grace. And so they ask, what should we do to you so that the sea will calm down for us? They start to realize who's really in control. And after these pagans are saying, men, cry out to your God. Why are you not praying? Why are you asleep? These pagans are asking the right questions. And then they come to realize, okay, it is this man. Something is going on. You are fleeing from God. And through that, they start to understand who God really is. And Jonah answers them in verse 12. He says, pick me up and throw me into the sea so that it will calm down for you. For I know that I'm to blame for this great storm that is against you. Do you realize that the sin in your life and the sin in my life is not limited to impacting just me or just you? You see, the sin in Jonah's life, this rebellion and this fleeing, man, it's impacting everything around him. And it's the same in your life. It's the same in my life, that sin does not maintain an isolated impact. It flows from us and starts impacting others around us. And this confession is seen by Jonah. But then look at what it says. As in verse 14, it takes us even deeper. The men start to cry out to God. They say, "Please, Lord, don't let us perish because of this man's life, and don't charge us with innocent blood. For you, Lord, have done just as you please." Immediately, their eyes are open. They start to understand who God really is. They even call out to him as the in the covenant name of Yahweh. They're saying, "You alone are God. You alone are the creator of all things." They start to realize these things and start to pray to him. And not one time in this chapter is Jonah praying. The pagans are doing it. The pagans are showing compassion. They're trying to even figure out, before they throw Jonah into the water, when they figure out that's the only way that they're going to survive, they row even harder trying to get Jonah to dry land, but they can't. And right here, we see the result in verse 16. As they confess and cry out to God, look at what happens. It says, "The men feared the Lord exceedingly, and they offered a sacrifice to the Lord and made vows." This is them walking into a covenant relationship with God. The Lord has graciously pursued these pagan sailors who did not know God, but now they are in a covenant relationship with him. And here is the truth about this entire story. It is giving us a clear depiction of a greater Jonah to come. The greater Jonah being Jesus Christ himself. The ultimate fugitive from God is not the sailors, it's not the Ninevites, it's not Jonah. It is our sin. That is the greatest fugitive before God. It is the sin of the world. And then as the greater Jonah comes, Jesus Christ, the one who did not flee his father's call, who went willingly all the way to death on a cross. He set his face like flint toward his own Nineveh, which is you and which is me. And he was hurled not into the depths of the sea, but he was hurled instead onto a wooden cross to take on our sins. You see how all of this is simply helping us understand that God will do anything required, even sending his own son to pay for your sin and my sin, so that we could be saved, that we could be redeemed. This is the gracious pursuit of God in your life. The question for us to consider is, have you ever experienced the grace of God? Like, you may know the grace of God. You may have read about the grace of God. You've read about Jonah. You've read about Jesus. You know about him. But is he truly your Savior? Has he truly poured his grace out on you? Because it is available for those who would believe, that your sin would be atoned for at the moment that you confess Christ. And that is our confession. You may be thinking, "Man, you don't know how long I've been fleeing from the Lord. You don't know how far gone I am. You don't know the sin in my life. You don't know the sin I've committed in the past. You don't know how dark it is." Listen, I don't know any of that, but I do know that Jesus knows every single one of your sins. He knows your past. He knows your present failure. He knows your future failure. And yet he still went to the cross for you. He died for you. Personally, intimately, and there is nothing that you can do to keep yourself out of the reach of God's grace, because you can never outrun his hand.
0: Well, Pastor Michael gave a very timely word from the book of Jonah, and isn't it great that we have a God who not just pursues an Old Testament prophet and turns him around and sends him another direction, but he's pursuing you and me as well. Now, you may have heard this morning's message and thought, God's pursuing you. Well, we want to be part of your journey of faith. So simply let us know by texting the word CONNECT to 903-525-1100 and share your decision. This morning, your decision might be to give your life to Jesus. You know, the Bible says, to as many as receive him, to them he gave the right to become children of God. Maybe you're looking for a church home, or you want to be baptized and have questions. Whatever the situation is, you simply text the word CONNECT to that number, 903-525-1100, and we would love to walk with you through this very, very exciting time in your life. Well, thanks so much for joining us this week. As always, we look forward to seeing you next week. God bless.
2: United, joined together for a common purpose, transforming lives with the truth of Jesus. It's who we are. It's what we do. It's what we pray for. Only the Holy Spirit can transform a life. We are dependent upon Him. We are dependent upon each other. Together, we strive to see everyone connect to Jesus, grow in the likeness of Jesus, multiply for the purpose of Jesus. Because of Jesus, the best is yet to come.

0: 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This is The Well, the voice of life. 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I'm Bill Bumpus. 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
1: All praise to God, the Father of our Lord Jesus Christ, who has blessed us with every spiritual blessing in the heavenly realms. Because we are united with Christ. Even before he made the world, God loved us and chose us in Christ to be holy and without fault in his eyes. God decided in advance to adopt us into his own family by bringing us to himself through Jesus Christ. This is what he wanted to do, and it gave him great pleasure. So we praise God for the glorious grace he has poured out on us who belong to his Son. He is so rich in kindness and in grace that he purchased our freedom with the blood of his Son and forgave our sins. He has showered his kindness on us, along with all wisdom and understanding. God has now revealed to us his mysterious will regarding Christ, which is to fulfill his own good plan. And this is the plan. At the right time, he will bring everything together under the authority of Christ, everything in heaven and on earth. Furthermore, because we are united with Christ, we have become God's inheritance, for he chose us in advance, and he makes everything work out according to his plan. God's purpose was that we who were the first to trust in Christ would bring praise and glory to God. And now you have also heard the truth, the good news that God saves you. And when you believed in Christ, he put his seal on you by giving you the Holy Spirit, whom he promised long ago. The Spirit is God's guarantee that he will give us the inheritance he promised and that he has purchased us to be his own people. He did this so that we would praise and glorify him.
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8: This is Pastor Philip with your Minute of Truth. It's an absolute rule in life that our bodies end up where our minds are. Our thinking shapes our living. Our attitudes determine our actions. The Bible is clear about mankind. Proverbs 23:7, "For as he thinks in his heart, so is he." A man is the accumulation of his thinking. The quality of our lives depends on the quality of our thoughts. In Colossians 3:1-4, Paul understands this principle as he urges the saints in Colossae to set their mind on things above, not on things on the earth. They were to fix their attention on the ascended and glorified Savior. If you enjoyed what you heard today, visit us online at ktt.org to hear more clear biblical truth for everyday living.
1: The instructions of the Lord are perfect, reviving the soul. The decrees of the Lord are trustworthy, making wise the simple. The commandments of the Lord are right, bringing joy to the heart. The commandments of the Lord are clear, giving insight for living. Reverence for the Lord is pure, lasting forever. The laws of the Lord are true, each one is fair. They are more desirable than gold, even the finest gold. They are sweeter than honey, even honey dripping from the comb. They are a warning to your servant, a great reward to those who obey them.
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11: All right, nearly 2 a.m. You got this. You can finish any science project before it's due. Already tucked the kids into bed. Who is I supposed to call? No, I just need to finish this. Oh, and I've got the kids' lunches tomorrow. This house needs to be cleaned. Did I eat today? There's just so much to do, and I'm nowhere near done, and I just wish I could do more.
10: Well, we all get caught up in the busyness of life, don't we? And you probably feel with some frequency like you're running on empty. Today's Focus on the Family with Jim Daly is for you as we explore important rhythms that will help you have a more healthy, more meaningful life. Thanks for joining us. I'm John Fuller.
12: John, do you ever get caught in that exchange with somebody where they say, how are you doing? You go, oh, I'm so busy. You just go into this whole litany of 14 things you got to do.
10: And then they respond like, oh, you're busy. Well, yeah, let me tell you how busy you. I am. Yes.
12: So, yeah, absolutely. I'm guilty of that because, you know, usually I'm pretty busy. And you want to know about it? I'll tell you. Yeah. You know, I'm flying here. I'm going there. And, you know, we wear it like a badge of honor. But our guest today is going to challenge that and say, are you sure that's healthy? And I think I'm at the point of saying amen. I don't think that's the way we should go. And the problem, of course, is that that lifestyle is unsustainable. I don't think it's what the Lord wanted for us when he talks about bringing life to the full. And what does that mean? And we're going to explore that today.
10: Mm-hmm. Yeah. And Deborah Falada has been with us a number of times. She's always very popular as a guest. She's an author, speaker, a counselor, and she writes and speaks about marriage and relationships. And today we'll hear about a book that really is so deep and rich, Jim. I don't know how much of it we'll be able to cover today and next time, but it's called Soul Care, Find Life-Giving Rhythms, Live Restored, Avoid Burnout, and Discover Unspeakable Joy. 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
12: Deborah, welcome back to Focus. It's so good to have you.
13: It's good to be back with you both.
12: It's so fun. Well, we kind of set it up there. Maybe you can bounce off of that, this idea of busyness and the badge of honor. And I think the American culture really raises that to a high standard, don't we? That maybe too high. We kind of put it out there for people to see how busy we are so you can tell us how good we are.
13: Yeah, I think we tend to value the amount of things that we have going on rather than the quality of the things that we have going on. It's not about the quantity. It's about doing what God has called us to do. And I think you're right when you said it's not sustainable. And that's the bottom line here. You know, as a licensed counselor, I see so many people coming into my office, high capacity ministry, executive pastors, senior pastors, people who are burnt out.

0: looking for symptoms of burnout, which are things like excessive fatigue, even after you've had a good night's rest. But I think one of the telltale symptoms is you start feeling apathy towards the things that you used to love doing. Honestly, it can also come with physical symptoms, as far as headaches and muscle aches and pains and all the different things that you don't know what to attribute it to, but it's causing you to feel depleted. And you want to be on the lookout for those kind of things.
1: Yeah, it's important because it's part of Soul Care, the title of your book. Let's talk about that, the title Soul Care. You know, we've got self-care and we got other things like that. So what is the differentiator with soul care? As Christians, we love that. Soul.
0: Yeah, I
1: we
0: know.
1: Love
0: You're
1: the
0: right.
1: soul.
0: You're right. I think Christians tend to be a little bit scared of the word self-care because of the focus on self. And here's the thing about it. The way that culture defines self-care is superficial. It's not enough to get a manicure, pedicure, take a warm bath if you're not getting to the roots of the things that are draining you, as well as the roots of the things that are going to fill you up. So even culture's definition of self-care isn't enough for us as Christians. We have to dig a little bit deeper. And soul care is birthed out of the six rhythms that Jesus himself practiced to fill up during his time here on earth. And if Jesus himself understood that he had human capacity and he had to honor that human capacity, though he was fully God, he was fully man, how much more do we have to have the humility to say, I have a human capacity and I need to honor that?
1: Yeah, and we're going to get to that because that's the core of the book, right? Before we get there, though, Jesus said in Mark 12 about loving, you know, the Lord your God with all your heart, soul, and mind. We understand that one. Loving your neighbor as yourself, we don't spend a lot of time thinking about that because on the one hand, we think loving ourselves is almost feels anti-Christian to do that. What do you see in the healthy clinical sense of what the Lord was expressing there? What do we do in a healthy way to love ourselves and then loving our neighbor?
0: Well, I think the healthiest people are the ones who are the most filled up. You know, empty people have a hard time focusing on others. And I think sometimes we're so afraid to be selfish that we self-neglect.
1: And wear that as a badge of honor.
0: Yeah, exactly. Right? And self-neglect leads us to self-sabotage because we're empty. And you know the irony in all that? When I self-neglect, when I neglect my needs and I neglect what's going on inside of me, I feel so burnt out and empty that the only person I can think of is myself. You know, when you're at your lowest point in life, you're not thinking of others. You're just thinking about how bad you feel.
1: Well, it's
0: how
1: almost
0: empty
1: like
0: you feel.
1: Can't think of others.
0: Exactly.
1: That's your point.
0: Exactly. It becomes this vortex of selfishness in a different way. But I think the balance of that is learning to honor and address our needs and how we can stay filled up so that we can continue to pour out in the way that God has called us. My dad used to always tell me growing up that human beings are like a well. And if you don't keep filling up your well, you're eventually going to run dry and you're not going to have anything to offer the people in need. And I see this as a message specifically for the caregivers out there. Those of us, the counselors, the pastors, those in healthcare, teachers, ministers, who are constantly pouring out. We have to be even more intentional about making sure that we're filled.
1: Yeah, that's so good. In fact, in the book, you had a story of a pastor, a senior pastor, who did experience burnout. Describe, and of course, you've changed his name, and I get all that to protect him. But describe his situation and what was the remedy?
0: You know, he was at the height of ministry. He had this thriving church that was growing in an unexpected way. But he was on the verge of burnout. When he came in to see me, he was done with ministry. He was feeling so bad emotionally and physically, so exhausted. And here's what it comes down to. Before you can start practicing healthy rhythms, you have to get to the root of why you don't practice them to begin with. If you don't get to the root of your underlying belief system and why you tend to neglect yourself to begin with, you're just going to repeat the same patterns with time. So I had to sit with him and really start to dig. Why do you neglect yourself? Why are you burnt out? This man grew up in a family where his stepfather was so strict. He was such a perfectionist. And if you messed up, it was over for you. There was physical abuse, emotional abuse. So he learned to just put his

0: his needs on the back burner and focus on doing the right thing in the right way for his father and not rocking the boat in any way.
1: To avoid punishment.
0: To avoid punishment.
1: Yeah. Wow.
0: So here he was years later doing the same thing in ministry, seeing what everybody else needed, trying to be perfect, not rocking the boat, not focused on his needs until he got to a place of complete depletion.
1: Yeah, that's so amazing. You know, Deborah, sometimes these things are so subtle. It doesn't sound subtle when you unfold it
0: right
1: for your client.
0: Right.
1: But then it just hits you. How do we understand how those subtleties of our childhood and the things we experience end up becoming this huge weight in our lives? How do we even start to think about the behaviors that we're acting out and where they're connected?
0: Yeah. Well, the first question to ask yourself is, what's the belief system here? Why am I doing more than I should? Why do I always say yes? Why do I take more on my plate? And we might find that underneath the surface, there's a belief system that thinks, if I don't do it, nobody else will. Or I have to be the one to do this so that I have value in my life.
1: Affirmation.
0: I want to feel valued. I want to feel affirmed. There's a belief system that we carry. And oftentimes it's rooted in our trauma rather than in God's truth, who says that we are already loved. We are already valuable. We are already enough because of Jesus. And when we function out of the belief system of trauma, we find ourselves engaging in unhealthy patterns.
1: Wow. I mean, that's something for us to take inventory of, you know, in our lives. What motivates us? Why are we behaving the way we are?
0: Right.
1: Especially for those of us that are Christian, because we should be the healthiest people on the face of this earth.
0: I know.
1: Emotionally.
0: Can you imagine?
1: Often we're not.
0: I know. Can you imagine if the church took on the call to get healthy,
1: yeah,
0: how that could overflow into our world.
1: Yeah, that is so good. All right, you opened that door on the six principles that you've learned that Jesus demonstrated for us, and we'll get through all of them. Let's start with nourish. What does it mean to be nourished?
0: That was a unique place to start for me, because I think the world helps us focus on our physical well-being, probably to a fault, but in church, we often neglect our physical well-being. Mm. But how can we go to Judea and Samaria and the ends of the earth when we're sick and tired and depleted, right? Mm. Our physical health, our temple, is such an important part of having healthy rhythms. And Jesus himself stopped to take care of his body. The Bible says he was wearied with his journey, and so he would stop. It talks about him making time to eat and drink and making sure his disciples were nourishing their bodies. Coming from a Middle Eastern family and thinking of Jesus saying to the disciples, come and eat, was a really refreshing look at him, because he actually cared about the state of their body, because he knew that that was the path and the avenue to being able to do everything that God had called them to do.
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1: Deborah, you mentioned your heritage, Egyptian, and I remember going to someone's home, Peter, who grew up in Lebanon, and oh my goodness, I mean, coming over for, you know, in the States, we say, hey, you want to come over for dinner? They spent 4 days getting ready to do this meal for us.
0: I believe it.
1: And the homemade hummus and the breads and the, you know, dates. And the kitchen was fully decked out. Yeah. Every counter had heaps of food. I'm going, Peter, my goodness, you could feed 100 people. This is what we do. Yeah. We want to make sure you have enough.
0: We want to make sure you're nourished.
1: I was like, enough. I mean, but it was amazing. And I think for those of us that do the drive-through mostly, whatever that might be, you know, pick up the already cooked chicken and at Costco and get it to the table. Describe for us that culture of a meal. I mean, it's different. We don't possess that understanding of what it means to sit and eat together the way the Lord did with his disciples. It's a gathering. It's something special.
0: Well, first of all, it was a life-giving meal because of the people that were there, but also because of the types of foods that were being eaten. I mean, we've really strayed from that in modern America, 2024. The things that we're eating today are mostly processed and unhealthy rather than whole foods that nourish us. They might be foods that fill us, but they're not foods that nourish us. And, you know, interestingly enough, we work against God when we're not taking care of our bodies, whether it be not eating good foods, whether it be not drinking enough water. I had an experience where I was out on a ministry trip and I was dehydrated and I started having heart palpitations. And, you know, right away you're like, this is spiritual warfare. It might not be a demon. It might be that you're just dehydrated. You know, sometimes we're, our blood sugar is low. We're not eating healthy foods. And then we blame the enemy for it rather than seeing our role in the process of having a healthy body.
1: Well, I want to shout out to your husband, who's a doctor. You called him, right?
0: I called him.
1: Hon, you need to pray for me. There's spiritual warfare. He said, how much water have you had?
0: Exactly. What's going on? How much water have you had?
2: Start with the basics.
0: Start with the basics. And how often do we neglect the basics in the caring of our souls?
1: Yeah. The next one is rest. This is probably one of the more difficult ones, going back to our initial conversation about being busy as a badge of honor.
0: Right.
1: To really be able to rest. And, you know, we think of Jesus as on 24/7. That's not really what happened.
0: No, I think we give ourselves the impression that he was busy and always going and always pouring out. But when you look at scripture, and the most beautiful part of writing this book was looking at Jesus through the lens of soul care. He was so good at it. And things that you notice that you would have never noticed before had you not been looking for those things. Jesus was really good at pulling away and taking breaks. He was really good at responding to his body's exhaustion. I'm tired. I'm weird with my journey. What am I going to do? I'm not going to push through. I'm going to rest. I'm going to honor my capacity. My favorite verse was when Jesus took a nap. He climbed on the boat after a long day of ministry. And instead of just pushing through and doing more, you'd think he'd tell himself, I only have 3 years. I got to push through.
1: I'm not going to sleep.
0: Yeah, I'm not going to sleep. He went on the boat, climbed down into the hull, and took a nap.
2: Now, there's an element of trusting God in that. I mean, Jesus modeled that for us, but it's really hard to consider rest as somehow related to trusting God and acting in faith. How do I do that when I stop?
0: I was working with a client recently who said, I feel guilty when I stop to rest and take naps. So we really had to dig, what is the underlying belief system that's causing you to feel guilty? And she said, I don't feel valued when I'm not doing something. I feel like I have to be the one to do. And I challenged her, isn't there a sliver of pride in that, thinking that it's on us to do, rather than when I close my eyes and rest, I serve a God who is bigger than me, and he's able to take the little that I can give him and multiply it. Yeah. It's actually on him, not on me. And I think sometimes when we have a hard time resting, there's a little bit of pride underneath that, rather than trusting the Lord.
1: You know, so often, Deborah, and I've seen this personally, a friend of mine who, he had never shared this before, but as a 7-year-old boy, he was molested by a neighbor. And, you know, as an adult, he was type A, high achiever, and it was so courageous of him because at one point he told me, he goes, you're the first human being I've ever said this to, but I think I wake up every day trying to feel clean. And the only way I feel like I can get clean is if I work harder.
0: Trying to prove himself.
1: Isn't that interesting? And it gets back to the point we made earlier, these connections that happen to us.
0: Right.
1: And then how it translates into our actions. Many years later, perhaps, this struggle to feel clean and have to get rid of what was ugly,
0: right?
1: And to work my way through that. Mm-hmm. I mean, what a tumultuous, torturous place to be in.
0: It's funny because sometimes we look at the success or the good behavior as a positive thing, but if it's not rooted in healthy beliefs, it'll always lead us down an unhealthy path, which ends up in burnout, which ends up in us being in a place where our light is no longer shining.
1: Yeah. When it comes to this idea of rest, I feel pretty good about this, honestly. And I, you know, I'm trying to be objective with my self-assessment.
0: Yeah.
1: But you mentioned the book, you know, tried to live your life at 85%.
0: Doesn't it sound like something an Olympic coach would tell you,
1: yeah,
0: right?
1: But I like that. I feel like that's what I try to do.
0: And I'm glad
1: it's
0: to
1: just,
0: hear that.
1: I think it's healthy. You leave some capacity. And I don't always do it perfectly.
0: Right.
1: But the point is, I think generally, I actually strive to do that.
0: Well, if you think of our emotional energy like a budget, we all know that living at 100% max of your budget is unhealthy. I wouldn't tell you spend every penny of your paycheck, because what happens when unexpected needs arise? You can't save for the future when you're living at max capacity. Our emotional energy is very similar, and we have to honor that and make sure we have margin. One thing that was really neat when I was processing and writing Soul Care, I often tell my clients the 85% concept. When I thought about the concept of the Sabbath, there's one day of rest out of seven. When you calculate that out in percentage, guess what it comes out to?
1: It'd be about 15 to 18%?
0: 85%.
1: Mm-hmm. Okay, the opposite.
0: The opposite.
1: That. Yeah.
0: 15 to 18% rest, 85% work.
1: Yeah.
0: So it's that concept that I think there's something really spiritual underneath the surface, because God understands the way our bodies work and what our bodies need.
1: Oh, I think it's so perfect. You experienced a season in your life where you battled with insomnia. I think that's called growing older.
0: You're not
1: that
0: old, but I sure hope
1: man,
0: not.
1: I mean, so many of us over that maybe 40 line, you start sleeping a little more restlessly. It's like, for my pattern, it's real good sleep at the beginning.
0: Yeah.
1: And then 3 o'clock in the morning, I kind of get a little more restless, start thinking about some things I need to do. And I can struggle with that. But speak to that moment in your own life with insomnia and what that signal was for you.
0: Well, one of the things that I challenge people to take seriously in Soul Care is the rhythms of sleep that they have. I think we get into a pattern of, well, nobody sleeps well, and this is just part of life. But we don't realize when we're not sleeping well, we're not functioning well either. Our judgment is depleted when we're tired. Our response is slower when we're tired. So for me, understanding that insomnia was a signal, like, what's going on here? Are my chemicals off? Is this hormonal? Is this anxiety? Is there something that I need to adjust underneath the surface? Rather than just ignoring it, pushing through, covering it up, actually figuring out what is this telling my body and what do I need to do differently to respond?
1: You know, you're seeing people that have come to that conclusion in your practice as a counselor. What percentage of people broadly you think are in that spot where they're going, okay, this might require some help? I know that's not a scientific question because it's hard to guess, but I would think it'd be on the smaller end.
0: I think it's
1: 10 to 15% that are going, okay, I need to do something.
0: The more likely response is to push through. And that's the unfortunate thing.
1: And just pile it on, and then 20 years later, you have a real massive problem.
0: I would say maybe even 2 years later.
1: Okay.
0: Yeah, absolutely.
3: So I'm thinking of somebody, as you raised that good question, Jim, I'm thinking, Deborah, of somebody that I know. He's late 20s, and he goes to sleep around 11 at night and gets up at 2 or 3 in the morning. That's it. He sleeps 3 or 4 hours a night.
0: Wow.
3: And I thought that's a little unusual.
0: It is.
3: And he seems to have accepted that. He goes running at 3 in the morning just to deal with that. So what would your guess be in terms of how I can help him see maybe this isn't normal?
0: Yeah. Well, I would challenge him that this is a signal of something going on underneath the surface. Because we are supposed to have healthy rhythms of sleep. We were made for healthy rhythms of sleep. We were created the circadian rhythm of day and night. And so rather than just think this is how I am, we need to start investigating and figure out, first step, seeing a doctor. Second step, seeing a counselor, and trying to get to the root of what some of this might be, whether it's physical or whether it's psychological and emotional and something that needs to be addressed.
3: Yeah, this kind of goes back to one of your first observations. Why am I this way? Why am I letting this happen?
0: Right.
1: Yeah, and it could be, first step might be pray.
4: and ask the Lord to reveal to you what's happening there. Yeah. And I think that's a good place to end, Deborah. Jesus is modeling. We're going to come back next time and explore some of the other attributes that you've highlighted. But ending, I think, on the high note of God's creation and what he wants from us and what he modeled for us, Jesus did model emotional health and well-being. What are those snippets that you could close here at the end and encourage people to think about as they live their day-to-day life and want to honor God and how they do that?
0: I would say the best way that we can continue to pour out in the way that God has called us to, in the most effective way, is to make sure that we remain filled, because our level of effectiveness is directly correlated to our level of fullness.
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4: I'm thinking, where do you sign up? 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
2: 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I'm John Fuller, inviting you back as we continue the conversation with Deborah Falada, and once again, help you and your family thrive in Christ. 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
0: Soul Care is birthed out of the six rhythms that Jesus himself practiced to fill up during his time here on earth. And if Jesus himself understood that he had human capacity and he had to honor that human capacity, though he was fully God, he was fully man, how much more do we have to have the humility to say, I have a human capacity and I need to honor that?
2: Wow, that is an important reminder for us today. This is Focus on the Family with Jim Daly, and we're so glad that Deborah Falada is back with us to continue the conversation, offering thoughts like you just heard. We're looking forward to hearing more from her about
3: self-care and how to do that well as a believer. Your host is Focus President and author Jim Daly, and I'm John Fuller.
4: John, last time Deborah began describing some life-giving habits that we as Christians particularly should engage, and they're outlined from Scripture. I was really enthralled with it. I mean, thinking about how Jesus modeled the things that we should be doing, including nourishing our bodies, making sure we get the right amount of sleep, filling our own well so we could fill the well of others, right? That is a deeply spiritual message. And I'm looking forward to getting back to today, and we're going to cover the next three out of her great book, Soul Care.
3: It's a terrific resource, and the full title of the book is Soul Care: Find Life-Giving Rhythms, Live Restored, Avoid Burnout, and Discover Unspeakable Joy. 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
4: And we started this conversation last time, so if you missed it, get a hold of us. 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
3: app. The mobile app is terrific.
4: Yeah, it's got the whole library there. So that's what I typically listen is through the app. Deborah, welcome back. Good to have you here.
0: Good to be back, as always.
4: All right, we talked about some of the rhythms last time. You identified six rhythms or lifestyle choices in your book, and how Jesus modeled these for us. Quickly, what are the six rhythms? And we'll jump into number, what I think will be four.
0: Number three. Yeah. The first is nourish our bodies, and how we can honor our bodies with a proper nutrition, hydration, and movement, just like Jesus did, taking care of our temples. The second one is about rest and making sure that we trust God when we lay down and sleep, and realize that we can only do what we can do, and our body needs to be energized by rest, and how important that is in being a healthy person. The third one is protect, and it talks about setting healthy boundaries like Jesus did. Sometimes we think of Jesus as someone who always said yes, but that's not actually the case. The fourth one is connect, to make sure that we are engaging in life-giving relationships. The fifth one, which I'm excited to talk about, is savor, and it's about enjoying life and being present in it. And then the sixth one is tune in. Be aware of what's going on underneath the surface of your life emotionally.
4: You know, I'm going to go back to something from last time, because you sparked a thought for me when it comes to rest. The level of anxiety and depression in the country right now, especially North America, all of us, is so high, particularly in young people. The idea that we need to be okay with what happened today and trust God is so critical. I mean, to trust God, to say, okay, Lord, I'm going to lay my head on the pillow tonight, and whatever is, and I believe in you, I trust in you fully. That should give you a good night's sleep.
0: Yeah. I think the higher our level of trust, the easier it is for us to rest. And if that's not the case, like we talked about earlier, struggling with insomnia, that means there must be something going on underneath the surface that I need to identify and deal with.
4: Let's move to protect, which is that next one. You did some research for the book that caught you by surprise, how people viewed boundaries as a bad thing.
0: Yeah.
4: Because, you know, there is no literature psychologically. I'm thinking of the book Boundaries by our good friends.
0: Right.
4: Boundaries are a good thing. Why do we say or think they're bad things?
0: I think we have an unhealthy definition, a wrong definition of boundaries. We just assume that boundaries just means saying no to people in need. And we assume that Jesus didn't have boundaries because he always said yes. And good Christians should always say yes. We shouldn't say no. But that's not actually the case, first and foremost, and that's not how Jesus lived. When I look through the gospel, through the lens of soul care, I was shocked at how frequently Jesus said things like, no, and not yet. It's not my time. No, I'm not going to do it this way. I'm actually going to do it this way. No, I'm not going to go to that town. I'm going to go to the next town. He wasn't under the obligation of man. His number one priority was to do what God has called him to do. And when I think of boundaries, I think of the word protect, because it's the way that we protect our calling, what God has called us to do. So it's a really important part of being healthy.
4: Let me make sure we have this in a practical way. I can remember Jean, when she was at UC Davis, she was doing a chemistry degree pre-vet, and, you know, had a load that she was carrying, and she was going to a church there, and the pastor had asked her if she could run the children's ministry. And when she looks back on it, she felt like she couldn't say no. And she was young, and she said, you know, today I could. But I took on so much, and it almost destroyed, you know, her ability to do well in school,
0: right?
4: Which was the main thing. And I guess the question there in that example is, how do we develop that backbone to be able to say no? Because it feels contrary to a Christian attitude of kindness and always being available for people.
0: Right.
4: We give that the letter grade of an A. If you're right. acting that way, you're an A Christian. And if you turn people down, you're actually a C Christian. Speak to that need to say no.
0: Yeah. I think it's important to address the underlying belief system that we talked about in the last conversation. Why do you feel like you can't say no? What is the underlying belief system there? Maybe I feel like it's wrong. Maybe I believe that it's my job to fix the problem, and that if I don't do it, nobody else will. Because that underlying belief system will keep you saying yes to so many things till your plate gets so heavy that it breaks. Yeah. We have to realize that every time we say yes to something, we are automatically saying no to something else because we have human capacity. So it's not just about saying yes to everything and everyone. It's about prayerfully considering what God and God alone wants us to say yes to.
4: Let me ask you this question. When you place that boundary around your heart, it's a positive. I think so many of us, and I put myself right there with Gene. I'm not pointing that out. I think we all learn over time to not simply be people pleasers,
0: right,
4: but to put those boundaries. I think it comes with maturity and sanity. But speak to that idea of protecting your own heart so that you have more for other people.
0: I have to sneak this quote in from a friend of mine who's a counselor. She said, behind every people pleaser was usually once a parent pleaser, where we grew up in a situation where we had to just constantly make sure our parents were okay because there was addictions, there was chaos, there was unhealthy expectations put on us. Mm. And you kind of start living out of that cycle of pleasing people, saying yes to more and more. What happens though is you run out of energy. I worked with a woman in counseling just recently who said yes to everything and everyone at work. But then when she walked through the doors of her home, she was so depleted that she had nothing left to give to her husband and children. And she was feeling bad about it. Like, I want to give them more, but I can't. And the reality is she had to start prioritizing and realize that all the things she said yes to were her saying no to her family in different ways, because we have limited human capacity. No one of us is a superhero that can go above and beyond. Jesus himself, who is fully God, yet fully man, honored his human capacity and said no so that he could reserve his energy for what God had called him to do.
4: I think that's hard for many of us as believers to even comprehend that the Lord, he knew there were sick people in the next town over, or
0: right.
4: what have you. Mm. But he couldn't do it all. I mean, I guess that's the conflict. He could have, but chose to protect that time and to make decisions that he needed to make for his own soul care. I mean, it's weird to talk about God and his own soul care. It feels uncomfortable, actually. But he did say no.
0: He did say no.
4: And he did pass by people. And, it's hard to even imagine, why would God do that?
0: He was limited by choice in his human body and his human capacity. Mm. And I think he wanted to model to us what it looks like to live fully as human beings. He was fully God, yet fully man. And he modeled for us so well what it looks like to care for our souls and stay filled up.
4: Moving to the next rhythm, being connected. That can mean a lot of things.
0: Yeah.
4: How do you define being connected biblically? What does that look like?
0: Being intentional with life-giving relationships. One of the most exciting things about studying the Gospels as I was writing Soul Care was watching Jesus be a really good friend. Mm. You know, before he chose the disciples, the friends that he would say yes to. Think of all the people that wanted to rub elbows with Jesus, right? Mm-hmm. But he decided to focus in on the 12. And before he chose the 12, he spent the night in prayer. How often do we pray about our friends and the type of people that we should bring in close to our lives, the type of people that God wants us to invest in? But Jesus was a really good friend. He was intentional with his friendships. He was intentional about giving and also receiving. Remember in the garden when he said to his disciples, here's what I need you to do for me. Stay awake and pray. Not only did he give to his friends, but he also allowed himself to receive from his friends. So we can learn a lot from Jesus and how he engaged in life-giving relationships.
4: You know, you mentioned in Soul Care, Genesis 2:18, where God says it's not good for man to be alone and creates woman. I've never really stepped back to think about the tenderness of that. And it's such a more beautiful, poetic way to think of God's heart for us.
0: I know.
4: That he saw that and he remedied that.
0: He sees our needs sometimes before we see them.
4: Yeah.
0: And he offers us ways, healthy ways, to fill those needs. I think the next step is for us to be able to see our needs and then have the humility to receive what he's offered us to meet those needs in healthy ways.
4: You know, so often today we think of independence, especially again in North America, you know, our heritage is we forge through the forests and we, you know, manifest destiny and all those things, you know, and it's kind of ingrained in the culture. But that pioneering spirit and the loneliness of it, being out there at the edge of the spear, you might say, isn't a great place for a human being because God created us for a relationship. And in your research, you found some evidence that being alone is not a healthy place to be.
0: It was almost scary to look at some of the research that showed that feeling lonely on a regular basis was almost as dangerous to your health as smoking a pack of cigarettes a day. Because ultimately, the high levels of cortisol, the stress, lead to different types of disease.
4: Huh.
0: And so it was really fascinating to realize the effect that loneliness has on our physical body. And I think it goes back to the fact that God sees our needs. He knows it is not good for man to be alone. He knows that two are better than one. But I think it's easy for us, especially when we've been hurt, to push people away, to put up a wall and armor up.
4: Yeah.
0: Instead of softening our hearts and realizing that how we protect ourselves is with boundaries, not with a wall to keep ourselves safe. So I ask you to really consider, who are those life-giving relationships in your life? And if you don't have them, prayerfully consider what it might look like to invite some people into your inner circle so that you can engage in life-giving relationships because God knows you need them and they're healthy for your soul.
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2: Thanks for listening to Focus on the Family. Let's resume now with the balance of today's programming.
4: Deborah, you describe your mom as a servant-hearted person. I think we all know people like that. Maybe we perceive ourselves to be that kind of person, servant-hearted. But you admitted that you weren't kind of wired that way, and you had to learn to do that. One, describe that affirmation of maybe having a deficit and then overcoming it. How did you process that? Seeing your mom maybe wanting to be more like your mom, or what was it?
0: Yeah, it is interesting. I've kind of concluded that when you grow up being served to that level, I have a Middle Eastern mom, she loves to serve. You kind of get used to being served. And then when you're asked to serve others, it's like, I don't have that muscle quite yet because it's atrophied over the years. But I've realized that in maintaining relationships, healthy relationships, you have to give and receive.
4: Yeah.
0: And so for me, I love to give in the ways of emotional connection, helping people emotionally through advice, through counsel, through prayer. But sometimes there's a physical need. Hey, can you drive me to the airport? And as much as I don't love to do those things, I have realized that you have to meet your friends where they're at and you have to meet them with their needs.
4: Yeah.
0: Whether or not it's something that you're good at, gifted at, or something you want to do, life-giving relationships require a level of sacrifice.
4: You know, Deborah, this is a delicate question, and I'm not sure you covered it in the book, but I'm feeling it, observing women particularly, and some of the challenge 30, 40-something women are having today to try to be everything. I mean, you're a psychologist, your husband's a doctor, you have beautiful kids, it seems like you're doing it all. And I have a heart for women who are trying to be kind of the traditional wife and mother, yet in an era where professional development is so valued.
0: Right.
4: How does a healthy Christian woman balance all these things, not lean into worldly feminism, and be the person that God needs her to be or wants her to be?
0: I love that you ask that question, because that's something that I'm passionate about and have had to learn along the way. And I think it starts with tweaking the belief system that you have to do it all. Because that is not a reality, number one. You cannot do it all, number two. You can only do what God has called you to do. And, you know, even looking at my life from the outside in, you would think, oh, she does all this and kids and life and homeschool and travel. But I have set up so many boundaries because I know my human capacity. I know my limits. And what's been amazing is as I have pulled back from different things, as I have said, I can't do this. I can only do this much. I'm unable to do this. I have watched God take the small loaves and fish that I have and multiply it in ways that I could have never on my own. And it builds your faith, because you know when you focus on the things that he's called you to do and you focus on staying healthy and honoring him in that way, he's like, I got the rest. I will take care of the rest. You just do what I've called you to do and don't believe the lie that you have to do it all.
4: Yeah.
0: And so, I feel like I'm living proof that God takes the little that you have and he multiplies it.
4: So that servant-hearted, connected attitude, let's move to the next one, this tuning in to your inner world. Describe what that means.
0: There's so much of life that's happening underneath the surface. You know, human beings are like a volcano, and we have all of this pressure building underneath the surface of our life, all of this stress, these expectations, these feelings. And our tendency is to ignore them and shove them away and just keep living our life. But when we do that, this pressure, just like a volcano, has to find the point of least resistance, and it will come out if we don't deal with it. And usually it comes out in an unhealthy way, because the point of least resistance is usually something like rage, anger, relationship conflict, addictions, depression, anxiety. In Soul Care, I talk a lot about how Jesus had so many different feelings that he addressed in Scripture. He not only felt the feelings, he responded to them. So it's not that feelings are bad or good, healthy or unhealthy, as we sometimes think. All feelings are a signal, and we're responsible for recognizing them and responding in healthy ways.
4: This sounds a little more complicated, perhaps, than the others, and that's why we need to spend a few minutes on this. You had an example in Soul Care about a man who believed he was a burden to others. I feel like that is really attributable to a lot of women too, that, you know, they don't want to be a burden, so they don't talk about what they're really going through. We all do that. Doesn't matter what gender we are. Describe that story, and how is that belief impacting his life, and how do we apply that to our own lives and identify, whoops, we might be in that same spot.
0: Yeah, sometimes we think that sharing our feelings with others is going to weigh them down, rather than realizing this is a point of intimacy. When you connect with people on that level, you're inviting them into your life in a unique way. You're inviting them into an intimate relationship rather than a superficial one. And so, but here's what it starts with. It starts with us being aware of our own emotions. I think step two is finding people to share what's going on inside of us, people that are going to help us. But we can't do that if we're not aware of what we're feeling to begin with.
4: Right.
0: I can't tell you how many people in the counseling office come in and I say, okay, let's talk about what are some feelings that are coming up in that situation. And so many people will right away say, I don't know, because they haven't had the time, the effort, the language. They might not even have the language to begin really thinking through that. And to know that Jesus himself felt all of these different feelings, and he stopped to recognize the feeling and then express it and do something about it.
4: And it's so good. And it takes effort. It seems that's the battle in life.
0: Yes.
4: It's in our marriages. It's in our parenting. Just give these things some thought, especially through a scriptural lens.
0: Right.
4: If we can do that, I think the answers from the Lord are very plain to see. It's just our ability to see them.
0: Proverbs 20, verse 5 tells us that the purposes of a person's heart, what's going on underneath the surface of our life, are like deep waters. Mm. But a person of insight draws them out. It takes work to draw out the waters underneath the surface of your life. But a person of insight, they can see what's going on inside. And it takes practice. It takes work. It's like a muscle. We have to develop it. Otherwise, when you don't use it, you lose it.
4: Right. I know that. Let's go to the last one in our last few minutes here, savor.
0: That's my favorite one.
4: I'm going to say, yeah, that sounds good. It sounds tasty.
0: I know.
4: Savor. What does that mean in the context of soul care?
0: Savor life. Be present in this life that God has given us. We're often so distracted by what's coming up ahead or so burdened by what's happened in the past that we don't take the time to really appreciate and be present in the moment that God has given us. This moment is a gift. And Jesus practiced savoring. You know, one of my favorite verses as I was writing Soul Care was in Matthew 13. And it says, Jesus left the house and went and sat by the lake. And I've never seen that verse before.
4: Yeah.
0: But to think that Jesus just wanted to sit by the lake, to enjoy the moment, to connect with God and this world that he had given him. Mm. I think sometimes we're so distracted, even by devices in our pocket, right? Our phones dinging, text messages, that we miss the gift of the present and the people that God has given us here and now.
4: Well, and I think what's so good in the book, you describe it as a process. It's not like you're born with this, like athletic ability or something.
0: Right.
4: But you learn to appreciate, you learn to savor.
0: Right.
4: It's more attitude. Attitudinal than some genetic thing, right?
0: 100,000%. It's a muscle that we have to develop and something that we have to learn to do. One thing that you can do to practice savoring is starting a gratitude journal. And don't just write vague things. I'm thankful for my family. Be very specific. What is it about your family? Who specifically in your family? And what are you thankful for? It's easy to focus on what we don't have, what happened in the past, what we're worried about in the future. But if we can stop for a few moments and be specifically grateful for what we have today, it tethers us to the present.
4: Well, and you say in the book, developing gratitude and praise is so critical. To the stodgy person. I mean, it just happens, you know, things happen in your life, you become crusty.
0: Yeah.
4: Speak to that person at the end here. How does that crusty Christian, let's put it in that context, become more of a person of gratitude and praise?
0: That crusty Christian is most likely someone who has been through a lot of pain because pain has a tendency to do that to us. It has a tendency to bring up our walls and make us feel justified to sit in our pain. But I always say that gratitude is how we rebel and decide, am I going to fixate on the pain or am I going to fixate on the presence that God has given me here and now?
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4: And John, I'm reminded of a comment we received from a mom named Lauren, who described how her parents weren't well equipped to raise her. And once Lauren became an adult and had a family of her own, she was looking for guidance on how to love her husband and children properly. And she said, "Focus on the Family has helped fill that void and so much more. I have found so many books, resources, and messages that have grown my faith, and Focus will help you and your family." 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Mm-hmm. 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And now you can be part of the family building team when you give generously to this ministry. Like John said, a monthly pledge or one-time gift will really help us. And let's see what kind of impact God will allow us to have on more Laurens and their families.
3: 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And if today's conversation has raised any concerns about issues in your own life that you're struggling with, we'd be happy to connect you with one of our caring Christian counselors. 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And thanks for listening to Focus on the Family with Jim Daly. I'm John Fuller, inviting you back as we once again help you and your family thrive in Christ.
7: I'm so glad you're spending part of your weekend listening to The Well, the voice of life. I'm Bill Bumpus. Have got a great story for you, so stick around, and then we'll have more great Bible teaching right here on The Well. But here's a prayer for you today as you continue to dive deep into God's Word from Paul in the book of Philippians. And this is my prayer, that your love may abound more and more in knowledge and depth of insight, so that you may be able to discern what is best and may be pure and blameless until the day of Christ, filled with the fruit of righteousness that comes through Jesus Christ to the glory and praise of God.
8: I read the other day that there are more stars in the universe than there are sounds or words that have ever been spoken by all human beings in all of history. That's a lot of stars. Why? The Bible is crystal clear. Psalm 19, verse 1. The heavens declare the glory of God. This is not hard. Why? God. That's why. If, sometimes people say, well, if Earth is the only inhabited place in the universe, the only inhabited planet, and man is the only rational inhabitant among the stars, why such a large place? Why so many stars, galaxies, billions of them? Why? And the answer is, it's not about us. It's about God. And it's an understatement. God created us to know Him and love Him and show Him, and then He gave us a little hint of what He's like, called the universe. And it's an understatement. That's why it's there.
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13: 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In Colossians 3:1-4, Paul understands this principle as he urges the saints in Colossae to set their mind on things above, not on things on the earth. The Christ they love and follow has ascended to the right hand of God, which calls for elevated thinking on the part of his disciples. They were to fix their attention on the ascended and glorified Savior. He has all authority, and they should live out his lordship over them in all aspects of their lives. They were secure, they were safe in the glorified Christ, who was returning to glorify them in a future day.
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14: The Lord is my light and my salvation. Whom shall I fear? The Lord is the stronghold of my life. Of whom shall I be afraid? When evil men advance against me to devour my flesh, when my enemies and my foes attack me, they will stumble and fall. Though an army besiege me, my heart will not fear. Though war break out against me, even then I will be confident. One thing I ask of the Lord, this is what I seek, that I may dwell in the house of the Lord all the days of my life, to gaze upon the beauty of the Lord and to seek him in his temple. With my whole heart I seek you. Let me not wander from your commandments. I have stored up your word in my heart that I might not sin against you.
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1: Do you ever wish you could really experience God? I mean, you believe in Him, He lives inside of you. If you have been missing out on not just knowing God or even knowing about Him, but really experiencing Him, stay with me. That's today on Living on the Edge.
0: A crippled man, 40 years old, who has never taken a single step in his life, is jumping through the temple courts and praising God. The crowd is stunned. Peter and John are probably a little stunned themselves. And the early church discovers a key lesson. Taking a step of faith doesn't guarantee smooth sailing. It guarantees God will show up. I'm Dave Drewy. And today on Living on the Edge, Chip Ingram continues his series, The Jesus Revolution. And a quick note, later in today's program, Chip will be sharing about a very special opportunity here this month with our mid-year match. You won't want to miss that. But right now, here's Chip.
1: Opened Acts chapter 3, and what we're going to see is how God begins with Peter and John and helps them take baby steps. And He's going to give them just a very specific baby step game plan, and they change their world. So follow along, because what I'm going to do is there's four baby steps that we learn from the story, and there's one or two baby steps we'll look at in terms of a sermon. One day, Peter and John were going up to the temple at the time of prayer at 3 p.m. Now, a crippled man from birth was being carried to the temple gate called Beautiful, where he was put every day to beg from those who were going into the temple courts. When he saw Peter and John about to enter, he asked them for money. And Peter looked straight at him, as did John, and then Peter said, "Look at us." So the man gave him his attention, and he expected to get something from them. Then Peter said, "Silver or gold I do not have, but what I do have I will give to you. In the name of Jesus Christ of Nazareth, walk." Taking him up by his right hand, he helped him up, and instantly the man's feet and ankles became strong. And he jumped to his feet, and he began to walk, and then he went jumping and into the temple courts and walking and leaping and praising God. And when all the people saw him walking and praising God, they recognized him as the same man who used to beg sitting at the temple gate called Beautiful. And they were filled with wonder and amazement at what was happening to him. Baby steps. Step number one for us regular people who have desires in our hearts that God wants to use to change the world is simply draw near to God. Second is look through Jesus' eyes. When you do that, the third baby step, now those aren't too hard really, is it? I mean, how hard is it to draw near to God and then just to look through Jesus' eyes? Third is act on your good impulses. God is giving you and me those kind of promptings all the time. What if we acted on them? What if we acted on them? Act on those good promptings. Notice what it says to remember. God daily prepares divine appointments for you to be the

When Peter saw this, he said to them, "Men of Israel, why does this surprise you? Why do you stare at us as if by our own power or godliness we had made this man walk? The God of Abraham, Isaac, and Jacob, the God of our fathers, has glorified his servant Jesus." Guys, you understand, this isn't about us. This is God. God does miracles. He did miracles then, he does miracles now. Isaiah 42:8, "I am the Lord, that is my name. I will not give my glory to another." You'll notice what you need to remember is the world has yet to see the extent of what God will do through someone who does not care who gets the credit. And that's what God wants from us. God wants us to realize, you know what, you're like one really bad decision or doing something stupid from having a life where you'd say, well, how did that happen? We're all people of flesh. I praise God, the Spirit of God lives in me. The difference is we're forgiven. The difference is he lives inside of us, and we're the conduit to share and to care. The Holy Spirit's job is to convict. You share the truth in grace. Usually you hear people that they give people all truth or they give them all grace. Love is giving both in balance from a heart that really cares. I love the verse here I put in Luke 1:37 because it's so interesting who God chooses to use. This is a response of an angel to Mary. Remember Mary, the little teenager? Scholars believe probably 15 years old, maybe 17 at the oldest. And the angel says, God has a God-sized dream for your life. I know you're young, but it's a God-sized dream. He's going to show up to the planet and he's going to live a perfect life and die for the sins of all mankind. He's the Messiah, he's the Savior. And very soon he's going to implant in your womb the supernatural seed of the Spirit of God and you're gonna have a baby. And this little 15 to 17 year old girl goes, I haven't majored in biology, but how can that happen since I don't have a husband? And the angel says, Mary, with God, all things are possible. He wants you to know that. With God, all things are possible. With God, at your work, in your marriage, in your home, in your singleness, on your campus, with God, all things are possible. Do you believe it? See, at the end of the day, really what it boils down the whole Christian life, you draw near to God and live before him. You get strengthened in community. And as you're on mission, it's just believing. It's just trusting. With God, all things are possible. Because if that's true, you take steps that you would never take. If it's impossible, if it's, you know, then what you do is you cul-de-sac in your mentality and you figure out how can my life and my little world, you know, can I get safe to make it work for me? And then we lose. We lose the purpose for our living. We lose the purpose for why God put us here. The number one priority of the church is to build up the life of fellow believers so that those who don't know might know. And they can know not just by what we say, but by how we live. Well, it shifts. And we've got a pretty good crowd. And the crowd now is going to hear a sermon. We've got the story. And he's going to pick up the sermon. And remember, it's a very Jewish group. And he's done this right outside in the open area of the temple courts. And so we pick up the story in verse 13 where he says, "The God of Abraham, Isaac, and Jacob, the God of our fathers, has glorified his servant Jesus." Now, for some of us, that's not a real key word. But if you would go back and read in Isaiah 42, 49, 52, and 53, there's a whole section where the Messiah is described as the servant of the Lord. So this would very quickly get their mind thinking, oh, so you're saying this Jesus was the Messiah. Yep. And then when you share with people, you need to understand, and let me just give you this, and you can listen to how Peter does it. There's part of it, part of the good news of the gospel is bad news. It's that you really have blown it, just like I have, and you've sinned, and you fall short of a holy God. And we got to make sure we say that. And then after the bad news, there's the good news. But God really, really loves you and cares for you. And in that good news, there needs to be an explanation that
Christ died.

0: for you, literally as your substitute. And then the final part, when you share, as you're going to see Peter, you have to call people to a point of decision. It's not just, this is what he did, I hope you're now aware of it. When you share the gospel, you need to say to them, is there anything keeping you from putting your faith in Christ today? I mean, is it uncomfortable? Of course it's uncomfortable. But if people just hear, you know, there's a movie, it's free, it's the best ever, but you can't get a ticket, or I won't tell you how. Well, you see what I'm saying? So listen for the bad news, listen for the good news, and then listen as he calls them to a very specific response. Verse 14, you disown the holy and righteous one and ask that a murderer be released. You killed the author of life, but God raised him from the dead. We are witnesses of this. By faith in the name of Jesus, this man whom you see and know was made strong. It is in Jesus' name and the faith that comes through him that has given this complete healing to him, as you can see. So this man for 40 years has been laying outside. He's leaping and dancing and praising God. A crowd of thousands of people are mushrooming. And now he says, this Jesus that you disowned, the author of life, that you killed, that you does this sound like good news? Man, I'll tell you what, I mean, this would be like, oh my, what if this guy's right? And by the way, here's the proof. You see this guy? It's in his name. It's not me. It's in his name and his power and faith in him that's done this. And so they're looking at this miracle. But notice, once you share, and I think his tone of voice was not condemning. I think it was very matter of fact. I think Peter loved these people.
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0: And so notice, he shifts gears. He goes, now brothers, I know that you acted in ignorance. I mean, you didn't get it. You didn't really believe he was the Messiah, as did your leaders. But this is how God fulfilled what he foretold through the prophets, saying that the Christ would suffer. And so basically, the good news is, you know, if you fully understood it all, I don't think you've done that. So now here's the option. Here's the call. Repent then and turn to God. Why? So that your sins may be wiped out, that times of refreshing may come from the Lord, and that he may send the Christ who has been appointed for you, even Jesus. He must remain in heaven until the time comes for God to restore everything as he promised long ago through his holy prophets. Then he quotes Moses. For Moses said, the Lord your God will raise up for you a prophet like me from among your own people. You must listen to everything he tells you. Anyone who does not listen to him will be completely cut off from among his people. Indeed, all the prophets from Samuel on, as many have spoken and foretold about these days, these messianic days when the Spirit would come, when the Messiah's promises would be true. And you are heirs of the prophets and of the covenant that God made with your fathers. He said to Abraham, through your offspring, all the peoples of the earth will be blessed. When God raised up his servant, he sent him first to you to bless you by turning each of you from your wicked ways. I want to encourage you that this gets, it's a baby step, but boldly share the good news. Boldly share. If you want to know, you know, everyone wants to know, what's the real evidence of the Holy Spirit? I mean, how do you know the Holy Spirit really has a hold of your life? And some people will say, well, it's an event like this, or it's an experience like that. Let me tell you, you read all the way through the book of Acts, the common denominator when you are filled or saturated and controlled by the Holy Spirit is boldness. It's boldness. You actually get where you're not so afraid of rejection. You get where you realize the love of God and your concern for people who don't know him outweighs your fear of what they're going to think of you. And that takes a Spirit of God moment. It's boldness. He's bold. I don't know about you, but I take a deep breath when I have to tell someone the bad news of the gospel. You're lost apart from Christ. Oh, am I going to get put in a category? That sounds very narrow. You're saying Jesus is the life and the only way? No, I'm not saying that. He said that. Okay, listen, at some point in time, you're either going to kind of slide and sort of try and be okay with everything and everyone and sort of have this private, you know, I know this is what the Bible says and I know what Jesus has done in me. And, you know, it says in chapter 4, there's no other name by which we must be saved. At some point in time, you got to realize you're going to share some things with some people in love with tears rolling down. And they can be nice people, good people, moral people. But the God who made them, the second person of the Godhead, came to the earth and lived a perfect life and died in their place. And there is only one way to have a relationship with a perfect, holy God and be righteous. And that's the atoning covering of Christ. If you have the Son, not if you have religion, you have life. If you have the Son, not if you try to be a good moral person, you have life. And that means that there's a time where you and I, talking with people, need to move beyond the comfort level and talk about the bad news of the gospel. If a person never sees their need, they can never hear the good news. And I would guess that the great majority of us struggle with being bold. Think about the people that, I mean, if someone you know that you care about at work or in your family or in your neighborhood or in your network or who you chat with, what if you knew they had cancer and they got 3 days to live? Would you today relate to them the same way for the next 3 days as you are now? They're going to slip into eternity. Would you? Because at some point in time, I got to get out of being so worried about what people think or what I can answer or what I can't answer, and I need to boldly share the gospel. And the gospel has a promise of eternal life, but it begins with bad news and the problem is sin. And then it goes to the good news is that Christ has paid for your sin, and it has an explanation that he's our substitute, and then there's an action call. You need to repent. You need to leave and turn from your sin and put your faith in Christ and what he did. And that's when the Spirit of God comes inside of people's lives and they're sealed by his Spirit and they have new life and eternal life. And that's not pastors' jobs or missionary jobs or Christian books jobs. It's us. I'm always shocked. I remember the first time as an early Christian, some guy came up to me and said, you know, you're the greatest Christian I've ever met. And I thought, man, this guy's in trouble. I mean, this guy's in really big trouble. Because, you know, I mean, if I'm the greatest Christian he's ever met, you know, it's, you know, the percentages look a little bit low for how much of Jesus he's really going to see. And then I just realized, you know what, that's true of all of us. You are someplace at work, people you don't even know. I was in played a little basketball, and a guy I've kind of got to know, and I've not talked with him directly, but built a relationship, and then I went out to lift, and he was lifting, and out of the blue, he turns to me and goes, can I tell you something? I said, sure. He said, I started going to church here recently. I said, great. You know, you're a pastor, right? I said, yeah, how'd you know? I heard those other guys talking. Okay. He said, can I ask for your help? I said, well, what do you need? He goes, like, I'm like going to church in this group I'm with, you know? I mean, there's like a Bible study midweek. Have you ever heard of this? I said, yeah, we do some of those. And he said, so I'm going to church. I'm in this Bible study. And I stopped. I mean, I knew I was doing stuff that was really wrong. And I'm not doing the external stuff. But he said, man, I got stuff going on in my head that's really bad. He said, is there any help for that? I said, you bet. By the way, we all have that stuff. Really? Yeah. So I said, give me your email address. And anyway, I sent him the book, The Miracle of Life Change, and a book that most men would understand about how to overcome the dragon of lust. And you know what? It was just a divine appointment. But some point in time, you got to cross a bridge and get a little uncomfortable and share the truth with someone, realizing, you know what? It may not 100% go well. Notice what the remembrance here is. How will they know if we do not tell them? And if not you, then who? And if not now, then when? Paul would write in Romans 10, how then will they call upon him, Christ, in whom they have not believed? And how will they believe in him whom they've not heard? And how will they hear without a preacher? You know, one of the things I'm praying just for me, these baby steps for me, I'm praying, God, will you please, please help me begin to see people through your eyes, see their need, not their exterior. And I'm practicing, kind of going into practice to act on those good impulses. And one of the things I'm praying for me is just, rather than an ought or should or guilt, I guess we could rub each other up for a couple weeks and let's love lost people, let's, you know, and then kind of sink back to the normal. I've been there, done that. I could get real emotional. We've got to love lost. Sorry, just kidding. Right, I mean, have you been there, right, you know? You know what instead I'm doing? I'm just little tiny prayer. God, will you give me your love for people who don't know you? Would you help me love them so much that I wouldn't care what they think of me? Would you give me sensitivity that instead of it being about how much did I share the whole gospel, am I here? Would you just give me your love for them? Some of them probably aren't ready to hear this yet, but will you help me love them? And whether it's groceries today or helping them with one of their kids or doing something here or just inviting them over, and I don't have to tell them anything about Jesus to start out. You know, tell me your story. How are you doing? Do you have any kids? Where's your biggest challenge? And then, you know, would you mind? I met an unbelieving guy recently, and I don't know how we hit it off pretty quickly. And I just asked him, I said, would you be offended if I prayed for you? Is there one thing I could pray for you? And he looked at me like, are you on drugs, man? Are you kidding me? I would love you to pray for me. I mean, I got news for you. Like, there's no atheists in foxholes. There's no atheists with people that got cancer and whose homes are upside down, marriages are falling apart, and are under addictions and are screaming and needing help. You know what who they need? They need Jesus. The one that lives inside your skin. Just being you.
1: 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A 40-year-old man who spent his entire life at the gate called Beautiful finally walked away. And Peter's response wasn't to take a bow. It was to point straight at Jesus and start preaching. Draw near. Look through his eyes. Act on the impulse. Give God the credit. Those four baby steps don't just apply to healing the sick in the temple courts. They apply to every conversation, every prompting, every divine appointment God has been quietly setting up in your ordinary week. The revolution doesn't happen all at once. It starts with one step, and then another, and then another. And here's Chip with a word about what happens when ordinary people take those steps together.
2: The book of Acts is not just history. It's a playbook. A spirit-breathed model for what happens when a community of believers is genuinely filled and unified and really care about the mission. In our study of Acts chapter 1 through 5, I'm walking through the DNA of the early church. Prayer that actually moves things. Community that goes beneath the surface. Bold witness that doesn't apologize for the gospel. And miraculous transformation that no human strategy could ever manufacture. Living on the Edge is a companion to more than 500,000 pastors around the world. We're the voice that some of them hear in the car here in the U.S. We're the group that meets with them in rural India, rural Africa, or in, are you ready for this? Over 3 million pastors and leaders throughout China, legally. God has done a miraculous work as we help pastors here in the U.S. and around the world get encouraged on Monday morning, stay in the game when they get discouraged, help them to fight and not lose hope when it gets so hard and so difficult and what they face is hardships and persecution and pain. When you give to Living on the Edge, you're not just helping individuals. 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You'll never regret it.
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3: 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Jesus said, "I am the door. 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I have come that they might have life and have it abundantly. I am the good shepherd. The good shepherd lays down his life for the sheep." 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And why don't you tell a friend about us? 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
4: You know, Jesus, when he walked this earth, liked to spend a lot of time by the Sea of Galilee. In fact, some of his greatest teachings came right by the shore. Here's one of them. After Jesus had been crucified and had risen from the dead, the disciples went out fishing, as usual. They caught nothing. And they heard a voice from the shore saying, "Boys, did you catch anything?" Thinking it was just some guy probably buying fish for the local market, they didn't know what to say or how to react. It was then that John the Apostle recognized that this was the Lord calling them. And he said, "It's the Lord." Peter was so excited, he jumped out of the boat and swam to shore. And as they come to the shore, there is Jesus, who has died on the cross and has risen from the dead. And he has a little fire going. And he says, "Bring some of the fish that you caught." They bring the fish over and he prepares it and he feeds them. Man, I wish I could have seen that. I bet Jesus was a good cook. What do you think? And then as they sat around the fire for a while, Jesus turned to Simon Peter and said, "Simon, son of Jonas, do you love me?" I wonder if Peter had like a deja vu moment, like, okay, when was the last time I was around a fire? Oh yeah, it's when I was denying Jesus in the courtyard of Caiaphas. He says, "Lord, yes, you know that I love you." Jesus says, "Feed my sheep." But it's interesting to consider the different words that were used for love in that conversation. In effect, Jesus is saying, "Peter, do you love me?" And Peter said, "Well, Lord, I like you a lot." See, Peter wasn't ready to commit himself to a full love because he had failed so miserably. But Jesus was giving to Peter a second chance. And I have a question for you. Do you love the Lord? Maybe you would say, "Well, I like him. I think well of Jesus. I admire Jesus." But God wants you to know him. And you know what? To know him is to love him. And the more you get to know Jesus Christ, the more your love for him will grow. And the more you will want to please him and follow him. So I would encourage all of you and say that there are second chances to any person who has failed, a person like you, a person like me. And just as Jesus called people by the Sea of Galilee 2,000 years ago, he's calling you right now.
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8: I find no Big Bang proponents that I've read recently that'll say, well, there was nothing. Now, it may be a singularity, as they call it, but it was something, and that something was there. That an uncaused cause, this ultimate eternal being, made a decision to create. He had a purpose, and he decided to create something.

0: And welcome to Focal Point with author and pastor Mike Fabares. I'm Dave Drewy. You know, I think it's safe to say that no one listening was there when the universe began. So which view can we trust? Is the world the result of evolutionary chance? Or is it the product of a divine creator? We invite you to examine the evidence for both sides today on Focal Point. We're in a series called Ambitious Faith. And Pastor Mike is talking about boldly trusting in God's ability to create.
1: For generations, Hebrews chapter 11 has served as the fuel for Christians to trust God more ambitiously and to serve Christ with more courage and more boldness. As we've already seen, for us as Christians, there should be no middle ground faith or lukewarm lives. God has made it really clear that that ambitious faith is normative for the Christian life. That's what he expects from us, and that's certainly what he wants to see us cultivate in our hearts. But before the writer of Hebrews illustrates that kind of ambitious faith with this long list of Old Testament examples, he promised he would do that in verse 2. He starts in verse 3, before he gets to that list, with one foundational issue that is going to require ambitious faith for us to tenaciously hold on to. And he does this, and it is a surprise to some who don't know the ancient first century culture, because they think, well, this truth, the truth about God's creative act, certainly wouldn't be in question in the first century. But those of you who know a little bit about Greco-Roman history and philosophy, you understand that this was well underway as being an attack on the biblical record of creation. The Greco-Roman world had posited all kinds of philosophical ideas about how the world came to be, and a lot of thoughts about eternal matter and matter being reformed and things coming to be in a way that may not perfectly reflect modern evolutionary theory, but there was certainly a conflict about origins in the first century. So it seems appropriate that he stops and says, before I give you examples of ambitious faith intersecting with life, let's just start with the most basic thing, how we got here. And let us ask this question, are we on board with the biblical declaration in Genesis 1 and 2. And it's a good place for us to start. And if you have your Bibles, I want you to open to Hebrews chapter 11. Just by way of introduction, a few preliminaries as it relates to the issues. And we could paint the picture, I suppose, of Greco-Roman philosophy in the first century, but that's not where we live. It's not a lot different, but it is somewhat different. Today, we see two basic options when it comes to the issue of cosmology or origins. And in juxtaposition to one another, let's just try and make some contrasts and comparisons. So I put it this way, let's consider the options. And I gave you a chart, and the one is headed with the word evolution, and the other is headed with the word creation. And our text reads this way. Let's look at the text. He's already told us what faith is. We defined it last week. Verse number 1, being sure of what we hope, we're certain of what we do not see. It is a certainty, though not an irrational certainty. That's important to note. It is still a confidence in something that we don't personally observe. And everything about what we hope for in the future is by definition something we don't observe. But many things about the past, and that's where he begins. Let's talk about the ultimate past, the beginning of the universe. So he says in verse 3, by faith, we understand that the universe was formed at God's command. God said something and boom. So that what is seen, present tense, what we see now, it says, it was not made out of what was visible. Now that struck right to the heart of first century Greek philosophy. And the idea here was, look, that's not true. Let's get back to understanding that biblical faith is going to require of us, it's not an irrational faith, affirmation of how we got here, which according to Genesis 1 and 2 was at God's command, where he creates out of nothing something that we now see in its present form. That is the biblical assertion, and the Bible says we're going to have to grasp that by faith. It's going to require faith, faith to grasp the biblical picture of creation. Now, before you go, well, I knew it. That's what faith's all about, believing in fairy tales and fables and myths. You know, the other column, scientific. Just realize this. The concept of faith, as we said last week, is not irrational. Paul stood before Agrippa and Festus and said, if it's true, that means in our understanding of truth, that it corresponds with reality, in this case, what really happened, see, then it will be, as Paul said, reasonable. And that means that everything that we look at should match that explanation. But the bottom line is, we weren't there. And because we weren't there, much like the things we hope for that we don't see, if we think about the creation of the world, we didn't see it either. So we've got to go back to our definition in verse 1 and say it's going to take a confidence in something we didn't see to affirm that fact or that truth. If that is our belief, we need faith to affirm that. Right next to that, on the evolution side of this, could you just jot this word down? It looks a lot the same because it is the same exact word. Faith. If we're going to talk about creationism, we understand immediately, well, we're going to need faith for that. But you need to understand that when we talk about cosmology as it relates to evolution, as it sits there as a theory today and as it's posited, you need to understand just because we use the word science as it relates to that doesn't take away from the reality that you have to grasp this concept or this theory by faith. And that doesn't mean it's not rational, see? And because we already discovered that faith as a biblical virtue is not an irrational concept. It just simply means that I wasn't there to witness it. So I have to ascertain the reality by faith. And that means I couldn't firsthand look at it and say, well, yeah, I was there, I saw it. Just like everything in the future that we hope for. A lot of things in the past, we have to say, I wasn't there to see it. So all that means is that I may assemble evidence or I may look at the way things work or the way things are and come up with a concept, but because I wasn't there, I can't say, hey, I experienced it. As it relates to evolution, just put under the word faith there, it is as a theory, and I know there's lots of versions of this theory, it all comes down to an unknown cause. And I don't think any evolutionist is going to argue with that. It is unknown. Just to quote one leading evolutionist, he puts it this way, a proponent of the Big Bang Theory, says, mysteries appear as one looks closer to the beginning. Bottom line is, we don't know. We don't understand it. We don't understand the cause of it. We got our theories about what happened in sequence and order, and we try to explain that with how things are repeatable now and the evidence, but we don't know. As far as what caused this, we don't know. The concept of evolution now, for the most part, hangs on the theory of the Big Bang, which takes us back to a point of singularity where everything in the universe was down to this absolutely collapse of all things and zero gravitational reality. It was a point of infinite. Infinitesimally small singularity, and from that, boom, came this explosion, and we have what we have now from that. And what caused that? Well, we don't know. We can only theorize, and I've read all kinds of people on what we think today is the reason for that, and most people just say what this guy said. We don't know. It's a mystery. So unknown cause. Now, biblical creationism, or let's just forget that, theistic creationism, anybody inside or outside of the Bible that says there's a God that created the world is affirming this, that there's an uncaused God that is behind all this, okay? That there is someone by definition. By definition, by that I mean deity defined as God is by definition someone who is uncaused. To quote Aristotle, so he's the unmoved mover. He's the uncaused cause. He is, if there is a God, by definition, he must fit that definition. See, that is the concept. As Isaac Newton said, who was known for crystallizing laws about cause and effect and movers and moved objects and action and reaction, he said, all these laws may explain motions of the universe, but they cannot explain the one who set them in motion. God, Newton was a Christian, governs all things. And the point is, by definition, that is who we say God is. And all theistic people have said, well, by definition, God is an uncaused being. What caused the Big Bang? Modern evolutionists say, well, we don't know. But Christians will say, well, we believe by definition that this being, if he exists, has to exist with this definition that he's the uncaused one. Now, when it comes to the actual issue of evolution, that what we have now came from something, now this is a moving theory, I realize, that was eternal. It was an eternal something. Now, in the olden days, when I first started studying evolution and reading the textbooks, there was a lot of transition going on in the scientific community. We used to believe in something called uniformitarianism. Einstein talked about the concept of things being as they've always been. Hubble's law came along, and in the 40s, there was this big debate about Einstein being wrong, about the continuity in the universe and matter not being eternal, and this red shift that Hubble observed, well, there must be an expanding universe, and we started to extrapolate. This all came back to a point of singularity. Now, in the old days, we used to talk about the illogical nature of eternal matter, that there must have been a beginning, and now science and its theories have evolved into a place where we now have a theory that says, well, you're probably right. Matter, what is matter? It isn't eternal. But the concept of collapsed energy and a point of singularity, well, that, and I've read people on this, and they're all over the map on this. Well, that had to be there. I find no Big Bang proponents that I've read recently that'll say, well, there was nothing. Now, it may be a singularity, as they call it, but it was something, and that something was there. And they don't even want to really explore that very much, but you've got to say there was an eternal something. Bottom line is there's an eternal something. In the old days, it used to be eternal matter. Now it's eternal something. In terms of theistic creationism, Christians have always said, well, by definition, God is not only the unmoved mover or the uncaused cause, he is also, by definition, an eternal being. He sits outside of time. He is not a part of time. He is the creator of time. He is this unaffected being by time. So we've got an uncaused cause and an eternal God. So we don't have an eternal, in the old days, used to be eternal matter. We have an eternal God. We don't have eternal singularity, and outside of singularity, we don't even understand what that means, the nothingness around the singularity, but at least we had the singularity, and that was there forever. But now we compare that and contrast that. Well, theism has always said, well, there's an uncaused eternal God. And so there's an important juxtaposition and contrast. Thirdly, or fourthly on this list, when it comes to the origin or the catalyst for all of this, if you research and read Big Bang proponents, they'll say, well, there was an inexplicable explosion. We don't know what triggered it. We don't know what caused it. And I know some people have written some esoteric papers on perhaps what caused it, but there's no consensus, and most people say what this proponent said when he says our understanding of the very early universe, and the context of that statement is when we get down to that, the early moments of that point of singularity, he says it's all speculative. The proponents are clear to say, well, we can see that point. It is not only mysterious as to what was there prior, but it is speculative as to how it all triggered and how it began. The catalyst is unknown. We don't know. It was an explosion of collapsed energy and space and time, and yet we don't have a clue as to what triggered it. One day it just exploded. And I know, you know, that may be an oversimplification of it because some people have written esoteric papers on it, but the bottom line is we don't know. An inexplicable explosion started it. Now, when it comes to creation and theists inside and outside of the Bible, they've always proposed and posited that it was a purposeful creation, that an uncaused cause, this unmoved mover, this ultimate eternal being, made a decision to create. He had a purpose and he decided to create something. And anthropologists who've studied, all these cultures, all of them, they will tell you this is a universal concept. And I like to quote the Inca king before any Judeo-Christian influence, before the missionaries ever got there, who wrote, God is the ancient one, the eternal one, the supreme and uncreated one who created all peoples. And that's a pretty consistent description of human concepts of sky god, of the deity. By definition, if there is a God, that's how he's defined. He is a purposeful creator who decides to create uncaused, eternal, unmoved, and he makes a decision. From a biblical perspective, we might want to jot down Colossians 1:16. Because in Colossians 1:16, in a very terse explanation, it says that all things were created by him and for him. The purpose of creation from a biblical perspective is that all of this was made for God, for his glory, as Romans says, to express his glory, to demonstrate his attributes of grace and mercy and all the things that he does in the world. It is all about bringing glory to him, to the honor of God. And that's the biblical perspective, and it's another sermon. A lot of people don't like that point, but that's certainly how the Bible presents creation from a biblical perspective. Now, I know some of you evolutionists will choke on this next statement here, but let me have you write it down anyway, and you can put some quotations around it. But if you're going to believe in the concept of a singularity, which is now dated at 13.7 billion years ago, you've got to say to get from that point of singularity 13.7 billion years ago to today, you have billions of what I'll call miracles. Okay, they may not call them that, but they are certainly supranatural events. I didn't say supernatural. We call them that, supernatural. But they would say supernatural. They don't follow the patterns of nature as we know it. They are phenomenon. They are phenomenal events where we move, as one stand-up comic said, from protozoa to Cindy Crawford. You need a lot of really amazing things to happen to get there. You know, from amoeba to man, or from singular cell to eyeball, with all of its complexity and the amazingness of the cornea and rods and cones and optic nerve in your head, and you got two of them all to get from here to here. We've got to say there were some amazing things that were happening that moved things from simplicity to complexity, from unuseful, chaotic information to assembled and useful information. And all of those are amazing, and we stand and say, man, that's amazing. And even if you want to look at recent evolutionary history, the fossil record, the concept of, well, there's got to be these forms, and maybe there was these big jumps and steps, but because we don't see the evidence in the fossil record, but the concept is there are amazing moves from simplicity to complexity, from reptiles to birds. Just amazing things have happened, and we call those amazing things, things that are supra-natural, above the natural order of things. They're not how things normally work. We don't get to see them, and you can say, well, it's happening so slow, you can't observe it, and there's no difference between something so slow, moving so slow, we can't measure it, than something not moving at all. But the point, though, is still, there's got to be something there that moves from here to here, and it's nothing that we now observe. And so I'll just say, there's billions of miracles. And I think the layman is going to sit back, watch the Discovery Channel, go, that's amazing to get from that primordial soup to thinking human beings who in lab coats can study that. That is just an amazing series of phenomenal events. Now, the biblical model of creation, and any theistic model of creation, is a belief in a miraculous event. See, and it's the same kind of phenomenal thing to go from nothing to Cindy Crawford, just to use her for an example. She's of my generation, so you pick your own perfect lurking person. But the bottom line is, to go from that to this, you've got to have something amazing happen. And the Bible says, well, that's called a miracle, and it happened in Genesis 1 and 2. It was an amazing event. It was a miraculous event. It was a supra or supernatural event. It took place in 6 days, which the Pentateuch says is because it's trying to give us a pattern of work and rest. God could have done it in one day, obviously. But the point was, according to the biblical model, he was showing us how to live. Work 6 days and take one day and rest. And that was for the good of our biological units and a lot of other reasons. And it played into worship later in Israel's history. But the point is, God, in a miraculous event, not through billions of phenomenal events, created the world. That's the biblical model. Now, I know these two charts kind of merge together in a lot of people's thinkings, and we'll talk more about that later. But let me give you one more observation, and you may argue with this one, but let me at least try and explain it simply as I can. And that is, just put this down. It is a process of amoeba to man, from singular cell to eyeball, that we don't have any examples of. We cannot point to examples and say, here is how this works. And we all stood around and watched this move from bird to reptile. We have no examples that we can look at and see. Now, we can theorize about them, and we can look at this and to look at the radiometric dating and rocks and fossils and say, well, we assume this to this. You can assume a lot. We can theorize and extrapolate, but we can't really see an example of this. We don't have it. And if you're thinking of finches and peppered moths, I'm not talking about that, because peppered moths and beaks on finches, and I know those are the examples in the biological textbooks, are not about new information. It's about a reorganization of information. If you have a species or a cell or anything that rearranges information, that's one thing. But we're talking about the need to go from single cell simplicity to multiple cell complexity. And we're talking about a DNA protein as opposed to an amoeba. We're talking about a bird to a full-fledged a reptile to a full-fledged eagle. We don't have those examples of new information either being self-organized or organized without the external force being laid upon them. We just don't have examples of that. Now, people want to argue some of that, but I think, and I'm trying to be as fair as I can possibly be, and I don't want to be pejorative or disrespectful. I'm just saying, I know in all my studies at the university, I can't see those examples. We theorize about them only, and we make those assumptions, but we don't see them. And when it comes to the biblical model, you say, well, creation, we didn't see that either. Jot this down. This may be a new thought for you, but based on what we've been learning about the biblical concept of the miraculous, let's just at least jot this down. I propose that there are 86 examples of this kind of creative act. Now, if you've been with me through the study of Hebrews or maybe some previous studies, you know that as I've studied through the Bible and counted and turned every page and looked for the miraculous things that we call miraculous events, there's almost 200 of them that the Bible says, well, here's God's intervention into time and space. But only 86 of them are truly creative miracles where God suspends the natural law as we know it. And in any theory of origins, we need to do that because nature demands that there be something supernatural or supernatural that changes these things, that injects organized and useful information. And we're saying in Scripture, we got 86 examples of that. More on that later. Now, that's just kind of give us an overview. And I've said this already, but let's underscore it. Explanations, whether it's we evolved from the big explosion 13.7 billion years ago, or God created us, the evidence that we now see should match the explanation. The explanation we say as Christians, if you're a biblical creationist like I am, you say, well, we believe that God says he did it and he tells us how he did it. And so we look at that and the evidence should match that. And in my opinion, it does. It matches it better than the theories that constantly change as it relates to how we got here in evolution. Now, Robert Jastrow, who was no comedian and wasn't trying to be pejorative with this, he was the director of the Goddard Space Institute, and I know some of you have heard this quote before, but he, in talking in his book about God and the astronomers, makes an interesting and almost comical statement about the fact that with all the changes in theory of origins and cosmology, it could be that all these theories eventually get back to the biblical thing that Christians and theologians have been saying forever. And he wrote it comically at the end of his book when he said this, for scientists who have lived by the faith that he has in the power of his own reason, the story of this whole thing, he says, ends like a bad dream. He's scaled the mountains of ignorance, and he's about to conquer the highest peak. He pulls himself up over the final rock, and he is greeted by a band of theologians who have been there for centuries. And the concept is, and I'm not trying to make light of it or trying to belittle a view if you have a different view than what I'm telling you, but I am saying it is interesting that as we try to hit the moving target of evolution, it keeps moving in the direction of trying to get us to realize, you know what, this is what we've been saying. Matter is not eternal. It had a beginning. It had a start. God, the external unmoved mover, did it. All the mysteries and explanations that aren't made yet, the theories keep adjusting. And I'm not trying to claim that people who've got that second chart motivating the first chart are ever going to get to saying, well, you're absolutely right. We were all wrong. And you know, God really created the heavens and the earth like you said. I'm not suggesting it's going to happen in my lifetime or my kid's lifetime. It probably is never going to happen. But the point is, you have to realize that the evidence keeps leading people away from old theories to new theories that keep on getting closer to the concept of a personal creator who started this thing called time, space, matter, and energy. And he did it outside of it all. That seems to at least get closer to where we are at today. Explanation should match the evidence. Evidence is pushing people to constantly reform their theories. Evolution is evolving as a theory all the time.
0: There's still a whole lot more we need to hear about creationism. So be sure to join us when we continue our study next time. Mike Fabares is talking about ambitious faith here on Focal Point. 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If Focal Point has become part of how you take in the Word week after week, that didn't happen on its own. It's here because people who've been moved by careful, text-driven Bible teaching chose to put something behind it. And that's what keeps verse-by-verse instruction like this moving through the airwaves day after day. 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The unguarded thoughts of a young man pressing hard after God, working out his faith before anyone was watching. 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
3: Well, I'm so grateful that you're listening to The Well. 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
4: Pastor Friend had the opportunity to witness an open heart surgery. A heart surgeon in his church allowed him to be in the room, which is pretty amazing in itself. The surgeon said, "We'll bring her in, take her heart out of her chest cavity, repair the heart, we'll put the heart back in, and with just a touch, all I have to do is touch the heart, it starts beating on its own." So he was so excited to see this. They brought the patient in. They opened the chest cavity, which was an incredible thing, extracted the heart, repaired the heart, put the heart back in. The surgeon touched the heart. It did not beat. He touched the heart again. It did not beat. He did a little more extreme measures, and still the heart did not begin to beat. So with that, he went to the head of the gurney, took off his surgeon's mask, and the surgeon spoke into the ear of the lady, and he said, "The surgery was complete. Now tell your heart to beat again." And the pastor, in amazement, watched as the lady's heart began to beat. As lead pastors, we see so many people whose heart has been repaired by the incredible work of the cross, the redemptive act of what Jesus did, His blood, His forgiveness. And He gives us the opportunity to move into life, really move into life. But so many of us still embrace wounds and betrayal and failures that we've had personally because of Jesus Christ. You can live again. You can love again. You can laugh again. Tell your heart to beat again.
5: All Scripture is God-breathed. That means it's inspired by God the Father Himself. It is designed to teach us what is true and shine a light on what is wrong in our lives. Sometimes that light reveals things hidden in the dark corners that we don't want to admit or face.
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8: Now, we know from the Bible that when Jesus rose from the dead, he ascended into heaven, and right now he is seated at the right hand of the Father where he is interceding for us. 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
9: Welcome to Open the Bible with Pastor Colin Smith. I'm Steve Hiller, and glad you're with us. And Colin, I'm glad you have to answer this question here, because if Jesus is seated at the right hand of the Father, how can he be with us?
4: Well, that is the person and work and ministry of the Holy Spirit. And what a wonderful central truth in the Christian faith this is, that the Lord Jesus is as truly with us today, right now, as he was with the disciples when they were in the boat on the lake or wherever they had followed him during his years on earth. And that the way in which he is with us is by his Holy Spirit, who is given to everyone who believes in the Lord Jesus Christ. We're looking at this wonderful verse in Colossians chapter 1 and verse 27, Christ in you, the hope of glory. So the Lord Jesus Christ is actually in us, and that the way he is in us is by his Spirit imparted to us. We're going to look at that wonderful truth and how it makes a difference, leading us to hope. This is where hope is found, in God, through Christ, and by means of the Holy Spirit.
9: Well, let's continue to look at that as we continue our message called Hope Through Christ. Here is Pastor Colin.
8: Confusing oneself with the Holy Spirit is actually at the root of a great deal of fanaticism, authoritarianism, and self-deception. You may even have met someone who has lost sight of the distinction between him or herself and the Holy Spirit. And one of the ways that you know that a person has lost sight of that distinction is that they begin to speak as if everything they say is what God himself says. And of course, you cannot reason with such a person. That's why I say it's the root of so much fanaticism, authoritarianism, and self-deception. The Holy Spirit, Jesus says, will be with you. That preserves a distinction. You are not the Holy Spirit. The Holy Spirit is not you. And of course, that is why it is possible for a person who is indwelt by the Holy Spirit of God still at times to speak or act in a way that is foolish or even sinful. But then Jesus says, the Holy Spirit will be in you. In you. In other words, the Holy Spirit will actually be present and active in the life of every believer in Jesus, every one of Jesus' disciples. It's not just that the Holy Spirit is with you, wonderful though that is. When you trust yourself to Jesus, the Holy Spirit comes to dwell, that's the word Jesus uses, to live in you. In you. Now, what's the difference? Well, the difference is very significant. This means that the Holy Spirit is more than a mentor, more than someone who walks with you and simply tells you what to do. No, the Holy Spirit actually works in you, renewing your mind, changing you from the inside out, molding and shaping and directing your will, giving you strength that you did not have before and would not have otherwise, producing within you the good fruit of faith, hope, and love. And you see, that is why there is hope for

So here is a wonderful, wonderful prospect and promise. When you believe in the Lord Jesus Christ, His Spirit will not only be with you, but in you. He will produce a new life in you that you did not have before. And you see, when you grasp the first half of this marvelous verse, well, then you will begin to experience the second, Christ in you, the hope of glory. Now, let's think first then about this marvelous word, glory. And Jesus gave this marvelous prayer to the Father, made this marvelous prayer to the Father on the night that he was betrayed. And it's a prayer not only for his disciples then, but also for us. John 17 and verse 24, Father, I desire that they also, whom you have given me, may be with me where I am, to see my glory that you have given me. Jesus wants you to be with him. Jesus wants you to see his glory. Will this be a seeing with our eyes, or will it be an understanding with our minds and our hearts? The answer to that is both. Thomas Manton, a marvelous Puritan writer, says that there is a glorified eye as well as a glorified mind. I love that. You will have a glorified eye. In other words, your eyes in the resurrection body will be able to behold the brightness of the glory of the Lord Jesus Christ. Think about it. If you were to see that glory now, it would be as blinding to you as it was to Saul of Tarsus on the road to Damascus. But in your resurrection body, you will have the capacity to see the glory of the Lord Jesus Christ. We shall behold his face. We shall his power adore and sing the wonders of his grace forevermore. But you know, there's more. Think about it. The angels are spirits and do not have bodies, no eyeballs for the angels. And yet our Lord tells us quite clearly that the angels always behold the glory of the Father in heaven. So not only will we see the glory of Christ with our own eyes in our resurrected body, we will have some grasp of his glory in our hearts and in our minds. And that is going to fuel worship in a way that we have never known it before. Changed from glory into glory, till in heaven we take our place, till we cast our crowns before you, lost in wonder, love, and praise. That's how it's going to be when you see the glory of Christ. And not only will we see his glory, but Jesus has promised that we will actually share his glory. John 17 and verse 22, the glory, Jesus says to the Father, that you have given me, I will give to them. That's amazing. The disciples of Jesus will share his glory. And this is something so certain that Jesus speaks about it as if it is something that has already happened. And of course, you find the same in Romans in chapter 8, where the Apostle Paul says, those whom God has justified, he also glorified. And he tells us what this means, that we are going to be conformed to the image of the Lord Jesus Christ when we see him. We're going to be like him. All of God's

0: children will reflect forever the beauty, the glory of God's one and only dearly loved Son. Glory. Christ in you, the hope of glory. Now let's think about this word hope that is central to our series. The Apostle Paul does not say Christ in you is glory now. He says Christ in you is the hope of glory. So you see, Christians live in this tension between what we have now and what we will have one day when we see Christ. We live in the tension, to put it another way, of the already and the not yet. And the process that's going to end in you reflecting the glory of the Lord Jesus Christ, that process has already begun. Already. I'm thinking of 2 Corinthians chapter 3 and verse 18, where Paul says, we, with unveiled faces, beholding the glory of the Lord, are being transformed into the same image from one degree of glory to another. This is present tense. This is what God is doing by His Spirit now. The work of changing us into the likeness of Christ, the work of His glory beginning to be reflected in you, is already begun. There's an already, but there's also a not yet. Romans chapter 8 and verse 23, we who have the first fruits of the Spirit, Paul says, groan inwardly as we wait for adoption as sons, the redemption of our bodies. He's saying we don't have that yet. We're waiting for it. It's our hope. It lies in the future. So Christians live in the tension between what we have in Christ already and what we do not have yet. And John Stott very helpfully spells out what it is like for us to live, as it were, between times, in this tension of what we already enjoy in Christ and what is not yet ours. Let me quote some words from him. Already, he says, we affirm that God has revealed himself. We really do know God because he's made himself known in Christ, but not yet do we know God as he knows us. That's why we live with many mysteries and so many unanswered questions. The already and the not yet. Then he says, already, God has put his Holy Spirit within us in order to make us holy. You have the power and the capacity to pursue a holy life. Already, now, pursue it. And yet, says John Stott, not yet, however, has our fallen nature been eradicated, for still the sinful nature does what is contrary to the Spirit, so that if we claim ourselves to be without sin, we deceive ourselves. That's why we are in a battle. The Spirit indwells you, and yet you still know this temptation with many pulls towards sin. Third example. Already, Jesus is gathering, Stott says, around him, a people characterized by truth and love and holiness. These are distinguishing marks of the church. But then he adds this, not yet, however, has Christ presented his bride to himself as a radiant church without stain or wrinkle or any other blemish. The marks of the new life of Christ can be seen in other believers, but you'll never find it perfectly anywhere. One more. Already, we affirm, Stott says, God is at work in human society. Not yet, however, has God created the promised new heaven and new earth, the home of righteousness. That is why, for all the blessings that we enjoy, the Apostle Paul says that the whole creation has been groaning as in the pains of childbirth right up until the present time. At present, we are living in between times, the hope of glory. We live between the grace that we grasp by faith and the glory that we anticipate in hope. Christ in you, the hope of glory. And these two belong together. If Christ is yours, living hope will be yours as well. It comes from God and through Christ.
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0: Now, I want this series to be as practical as possible. So let me try and give now three applications in which we see further how to grow in hope. The first, very obviously from this verse, is if you're to grow in hope, you must believe in the Lord Jesus Christ. There is hope for you in God, and that hope will become yours in and through the Lord Jesus Christ. The hope of glory is Christ in you. If Christ is yours, glory will be yours. Christ becomes yours in and through faith. And this is why the Apostle Paul says, I have been crucified with Christ. It is no longer I who live, but Christ who lives in me. And the life I now live, I live by faith in the Son of God, who loved me and gave himself for me. Hope comes from God. It comes through Christ, and Christ becomes yours through faith as you believe in him. Believe in the Lord Jesus Christ, and Christ will be in you. And when Christ is yours, living hope will be yours as well. And of course, it follows that without Christ, you really have no ground for hope. You know, the apostle does not say good in you is the hope of glory. He doesn't say trying your best in you will be the hope of glory. No, Christ in you, the hope of glory. So believe in the Lord Jesus Christ. Trust yourself to him, and hope will be yours. Then, secondly, let's learn today to enjoy what Christ has given. You know, when we talk about hope, it would be very easy to fall into the mistaken idea that somehow the Christian faith is all about jam tomorrow and no jam today. But God's promise is not only the hope of glory, God's promise is Christ in you. So enjoy what is yours in Jesus Christ today. Think about it. In Jesus Christ, you are forgiven. In Jesus Christ, you are loved. In Jesus Christ, right now, you are a new creation. The Apostle Paul says in Romans and chapter 5 that being justified by faith, we have peace with God through our Lord Jesus Christ. So he says, we rejoice in the hope of the glory of God. And then he says, hope does not disappoint us. Why are we not disappointed by hope? Well, he gives the answer. Here's why we're not miserable in this world while we're waiting for the better one to come. Hope does not disappoint us because God's love has been poured out into our hearts through the Holy Spirit whom he has given to us. Christ lives in you. And you therefore already have a taste of what is to come. So enjoy what is yours in Jesus Christ now. How are you to grow in hope? You've got to believe in the Lord Jesus Christ. You've got to enjoy what is yours in Jesus Christ now. And here's the last thing. Anticipate what Jesus Christ has promised. You know, believers in the Lord Jesus Christ have the most marvelous future. No eye has seen, no ear has heard, nor has the heart of man imagined what God has prepared for those who love him. You know, some people talk about living your best life now. And you know, living your best life now is what a person does if they're going to hell. If Christ is not in you, the only happiness you'll ever know is the happiness that you have in this world. If Christ is not in you, you'd better enjoy all that you can right now, because there'll certainly be nothing in the future for you to enjoy, not beyond this world. But you see, if Christ is in you, your best life lies ahead of you. You're in an altogether different position. You have living hope. Listen to how David describes it in the Psalms. He says to God, "In your presence is fullness of joy, and at your right hand there are pleasures forevermore." Then he says this, "As for me, I shall behold your face in righteousness. When I awake, I shall be satisfied with your likeness." Brother, sister in Christ, ahead of you are joys that are greater than anything you have ever known. Ahead of you is strength greater than anything you have previously enjoyed. Ahead of you lies peace and love and flourishing in a perfect world where faith is turned to sight, where God's redeemed people will be made perfect in love, where sin and sorrow and suffering are no more, and every tear is wiped away from your eyes. And in that perfect world, you will behold him. You will dwell with him, and he with you. You will glorify him, and you will enjoy him forever.
1: 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And Colin, who is this book for?
0: Well, this is for everybody who wants to have hope. And I think that's absolutely every person. We all need hope. And if you would like to have hope drip fed into your life for 30 days, then Growing Hope is a devotional that will do just that. It's full of the promises of God. It shows that hope comes from God. It comes to us through the Lord Jesus Christ, and it comes to us by His marvelous grace. So 30 days of hope, I think that's something that everyone can use, and I hope it's going to be a blessing to everyone who reads it.
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2: 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We would love to hear from you, any questions or comments you might have. Well, coming up next, more Bible teaching right here on The Well. But first, I have something very special I want you to hear.
3: You know, I'm the leader of a global prayer movement. We're in over 100 nations. We've been praying nonstop 22 years. When we first started, when the thing started exploding all over the world, I think we felt like we'd found the big red switch. Like if everyone would just pray the way we were praying, then Jesus would be back by breakfast time on Thursday. And then what happened was my wife got really sick. And I watched her slip into an epileptic fit. Our second child was 7 weeks old. I cried out to God for it to stop, and it didn't work. They took her in the hospital and found she had a massive brain tumor, the size of an orange. Suddenly, I went from thinking my prayers could save the world to wondering if my prayers could save my own wife. And I went into a very, very dark time. Now, I have to tell you, my wife's still alive, but she still, all these years later, still has had a chronic illness now, epilepsy for decades, but they got the tumor out. So we're really fortunate. Many people have a much harder time than us. And what I've noticed is this: the Bible is more honest about God's silence than the church is. We all have to pretend that it's all wonderful and we're fine and we've got God on speed dial the whole time, and it just ain't like that. We always want God to airlift us out of our problems. We pray for miracles, right? Like, I'm a celebrity, get me out of here. But more often what happens is God parachutes in and joins us in the midst of the problem. It's the presence of God in the cancer ward, you know, at the funeral, in the breakup of the relationship. And so I definitely at times undeniably experience the presence of God and the voice of God in the midst of some very, very dark times. But it's normal to go through seasons, the dark night of the soul, where God doesn't speak in the same way as He was before. And that's not a sign of His absence, it's a sign of His presence in another way.
4: We Christians ought to be lights in the midst of darkness, and our lives should exemplify peace and joy in the midst of frustration, confusion, and despair.
5: But that's not always the case, is it? 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
4: 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It is not more money. It is more revival among God's people. And we're never going to have a revival unless Christians discontinue their conformity to the world.
5: If you want to be different from the world around you, we have some resources that can help. 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From the Billy Graham Evangelistic Association and The Well, the voice of life.
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7: They don't do it for recognition. 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Kingdom-minded people do it so that people may say, how wonderful Jesus is, not how wonderful you or that person is. He must increase, we must decrease.

0: and welcome to Bold Steps with Pastor Mark Jobe, who is president of Moody Bible Institute and senior pastor of New Life Community Church in Chicago. This week, we've been going deeper in our series called Velocity, Church on the Move, and discovering what it really takes to be faithful, active members in the movement for God's kingdom. Today, we're continuing a message that gets to the heart of what kingdom work is all about. So whether you've been a Christian for decades or you're just starting on your journey of faith, today's lesson is an important reminder on the character of movement people. If you have your Bible, open it to John chapter 3, starting in verse 22, as we join Pastor Mark Jobe for today's message.
1: There is almost not a week that goes by that I don't have a pastor from somewhere, either in the city of Chicago or around the U.S., that calls us up, that has heard about what we're doing, and it just says, hey, can we talk? Can I meet? Can you tell us a little bit about what you're doing? And I make it a priority to make sure that we're offering encouragement, prayer of what God is doing here. We have had so many church planters that have said, hey, I believe that God is calling me to Chicago. I was wondering if we could sit down and talk, and we just encourage him, come to this city. We're not in a competitive mentality. We're in a cooperation mentality. And I really want to make sure that all of us at this church had that kind of mentality on us. Amen? Because we don't struggle against other God-breathing, gospel-teaching, Jesus-honoring churches. Our enemy is what it says in Ephesians chapter 6, verse 12. For our struggle is not against flesh and blood, but against rulers, against authorities, against the powers of this dark world, against spiritual forces of evil in heavenly realms. The Apostle Paul said, our battle is not with other believers. Our battle is against the spiritual world of darkness. Our battle is against the enemy who comes to steal, kill, and destroy. So let's wage war against the enemy and not wage war against other solid, good churches. That means, by the way, if you want to bring people to New Life, I encourage you to invite people to New Life. But if someone is a part of a good church already, a Bible-believing, gospel-centered, growing church, and they love Jesus, don't try to recruit them here. If they're plugged in, let them be plugged in. We got plenty of pagans to go around. There are plenty of people that don't know Jesus, that don't go to church, that need to hear the gospel. Leave some room in the seats for people that really need Jesus. Don't try to recruit people from other churches that are already plugged into the churches, loving God, serving faithfully, and say, hey, you really need to leave your church and come to New Life. No. I don't want them to leave their church. I want them to stay at their church. I want them to serve at their church. Don't say, yeah, well, your church is good, but you know, Pastor Mark's better. No, don't tell them that. I don't want you to tell them that. I want you to say, great, God bless you. I hope you're doing well at your church. And I want you to reach out to people that do not know God, people that aren't plugged in, people that have fallen away from God, people that are prodigals. We need room in this place, not for already the converted and convinced. We need room in this place for people that we are reaching with the gospel of Jesus Christ that need to come to know Jesus for the first time in their life. Amen? I'm talking about a movement mentality. Number two, movement people follow the lead of God and not their own plans. Look at what it says in verse 27. To this, John replied, a person can receive only what is given to them from heaven. You yourselves can testify that I said, I am not the Messiah, but I am sent ahead of him. The bride belongs to the bridegroom. The friend who attends the bridegroom waits and listens for him and is full of joy when he hears the bridegroom's voice. That joy is mine and is now complete. John the Baptizer was saying, it's not about me and it's not about what I want to do. I am all about Jesus. So anytime it's about me and my plans and it's not about Jesus and his agenda, then I get off track. His disciples were telling him, hey, look what Jesus is doing. And John says, I am not the Messiah. Listen to me well. Movement people don't make their plans and ask God to bless them. Movement people follow the plans of God wherever he may lead. You understand the difference? Some people say, God, I hope you're on my side. I've made these plans. Now can you bless them? People that really follow God, they don't make plans and ask God to bless them. They trust in the Lord with all their heart. They don't lean on their own understanding. In all their ways, they acknowledge him, and then he directs their path. Proverbs 3, 5 through 6, if you aren't aware of that. You see, what would happen if you went to a wedding, and that's the language that John uses. What would happen if you went to a friend's wedding and they asked you to be the best man at the wedding? And so you show up at the wedding and everybody's really bragging about how beautiful the bride is and really talking about the groom and how well he is, and you're the best man, but you're sort of a little ticked that everybody's paying attention to the groom, and you like attention. So when the wedding's going on and he's walking up, you sort of just kind of step in front of the bride and groom, and you kind of pose a little bit because you want some attention from the photographers. And, you decide, hey, I just want to say a little speech here at the wedding. People are going to say, hey, it's not about you. What are you doing? This is about the bride and groom. This is not about you. Get into your place. It's about the bride and groom and not about you. So many Christians make it about themselves and not about Jesus. John said, I'm not the Messiah. Listen, God had to teach me that the hard way years ago. And I've told you some of this story. 6 months into ministry, I was running around feeling like people would say, we need you, Pastor. Can you meet with me, Pastor? Help me out, Pastor. Can you do this? And I was running around saying, don't worry, here I am. Take my superhero. I'm going to fix you. I'm going to help you. They need me. I'm going to save them. I'm going to pray for them. I'm going to do this. I'm going to do that. And I just felt like, hey, God, good thing I'm on your side, because look at all the things I'm doing. I hope you're glad you have me. And I'm running around doing this. And within 6 months of that kind of, I was 21 years old. Within 6 months, I fell flat on my back. I was so sick. I got up to preach and I felt like I was going to pass out. I couldn't drink anything. My throat was just swollen. My body was worn out. I didn't have insurance. Went to see the doctor, and the doctor said to me, you are suffering from exhaustion. You need 1 week of just rest and sleep, or this could be dangerous to your health. And I said, you don't understand. He said, I'm a pastor. People need me. And I remember on my sick bed, God spoke to my heart. And I'll never forget with clarity, you are not the Messiah. You don't do the work. You don't save anyone, heal anyone, change anyone, fix anyone. You have no power to do anything. You are simply a vessel. I am the Messiah. I heal, I save, I transform, I change. I don't want you to try to be a little Messiah. Serve me. And I determined after I got up, God, I'm not going to try to take your place. I'm going to pray more. I'm going to believe more. I'm going to let you work more, because I know that this is your church and your work, and any time that I think that I can do anything, it's a lie, because I can do nothing without the power of God. John says a person can receive only what is given to them from heaven. Only what is given. I am not the Messiah. That's what John the Baptizer said. But I am sent ahead of him. I serve the Messiah. I make way for the Messiah. I say, behold the Lamb of God, so that other people will know he is the Messiah. When we start getting the attention to ourselves and not reflecting the attention to God's glory, then we become dangerous religious people. Jesus Christ deserves the glory and the honor and the power, and His name should be exalted in any true Jesus movement.
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2: That's right, and that number is growing of people that are subscribing. 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
0: Now, if Spanish is your primary language.
2: That's right. You know, we are trying to broaden our help of people if Spanish is your primary language. We also have this in Spanish. And so, para aquellos que hablan español, este es un recurso que te va a gustar mucho. Todo en español para ti.
0: I knew if I pushed that button, that would get that response. So, well, among its benefits is the fact that the Bold Stepper Weekly is completely free, available in both English and Spanish, and you can sign up for either when you go to boldsteps.org. 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It takes just a moment to sign up. Now, let's continue with today's message, the third main characteristic of movement people.
1: Number three. Movement people make it all about the glory of God and not their own. Verse 30, John the Baptizer says this, he must be greater, I must become less. You see, movement people make it about the glory of God and not about their own glory. But I'm going to touch a little bit on some touchy, a little touchy subject here in the kingdom of God. I find it disconcerting, troubling, offensive when a ministry or a church or a religious organization becomes about the pastor, the leader, the superstar, the hero. There's a culture in some of Christianity where the pastor or leaders of ministries, it's really, really, you know, they want to make sure the parking spot says, pastor, don't park there. I have refused. People have told me our parking lot says, hey, pastor, don't you want a parking spot? Put pastor there. I said, no, I don't want any parking spot that says pastor. I park wherever I find a parking spot, over there and over there, because this is really not about the pastor. This is not about the pastor. When I was doing three services and would get here late, they reserved a parking spot for there, but you'll see no sign that says pastor on it. You know why I do that? Deliberately I do that. Because I'm just part of the body like you're part of the body. Oh, I may speak from the stage, but this is not Pastor Mark's church. Just make sure it's clear about that. This is not my church. This is the church of Jesus Christ, the Son of God, Shepherd. I'm a servant of Jesus like you're a servant of Jesus. I may have greater responsibility as the pastor of this church, but I'm under the authority of Jesus as well. And anytime leaders make it about them and about their name and act like this is my church and this is my building and you're my people and this is my chair and this is my ministry and this is my money, anytime churches make it about that, they become dangerous for the kingdom of God. In fact, usually a lot of people end up getting hurt, disenchanted with Christianity. God forbid that that ever is our case. This is about Jesus. John the Baptizer said, I must decrease so that he may increase. Movement people make it about the glory of God. They don't make it about, they get excited when Jesus is honored. They get pumped up when people come to Christ and submit themselves to his lordship. They don't do it for their name. They don't do it for their honor. They don't do it for their glory. They don't do it for recognition. They don't serve in the nursery or a small group or ushering or parking lot or any other place or worship team. They don't do it for themselves. Kingdom-minded people do it so that Jesus may be glorified, so that he may be lifted up, so that people may say, how wonderful Jesus is, not how wonderful you or that person is. He must increase, we must decrease. Are you with me, people of God? Because when we take on that mentality, when we begin to take on the mentality of John the Baptizer, we will be able to say with Paul, but whatever was gained to me, I consider loss for the sake of Christ. What is more, I consider everything a loss because the surpassing worth of knowing Christ Jesus my Lord, for whom sake I have lost all things and consider them garbage that I may gain Christ. I'm going to close with this. Listen, I want us to be a church that has a movement, a Jesus movement heart. And I'm convinced when Jesus is the center of what we do, when lifting his name up becomes what we're all about, when we operate with a cooperative mentality, when we make it about the glory of Jesus and not about ours, then we create a space where the presence of God is comfortable and where we see God do incredible things because we have a movement mentality. I thought of this morning, and I'm going to close with this. It reminded me of really how we are with the world out there. I have a little dog, or I should say my wife has a little dog. Angel is her name. And this little dog, anytime she sees another dog, she acts all brave and she barks at the television. Anytime there's a dog on television, she jumps off the couch and she barks like she's ferocious. And she looks through the window, she sees a dog, she kind of looks back at us to make sure we're looking, and she barks and like, hey, just let me at him, let me at him. That's her little attitude. Now, if she's outside and a dog is around, I don't care what size, a little dog, she just kind of cowers. And you know, she's all big and brave behind the windows. But if she sees a dog comes up to her, she just really mousy. I was at my brother-in-law's yesterday, and he's got a Rottweiler, big one, that would just... Hey, he would toy with my dog because this is a big dog. And so the dog was kind of playing around, and I was pushing him off, and he was coming around me. So my clothes got scented with the scent of the Rottweiler. So when I went home, my little dog, my little angel dog, little puny thing, she was like smelling me. She was smelling my pants. I could tell she normally doesn't do that, but she was just smelling all over me because she knew I had been around another dog. She knew it. She could smell it. But I'm not sure she really wanted to meet that other dog. She knew I had been there. She could tell right away I had been around another dog. But she probably was reluctant to meet that other dog. And I thought about it for a moment, and I thought to myself, isn't that the way it should be with us? When we walk into a room, when we're around people, they should be able to smell the fact that we are Jesus followers. They should be able to, people around us should carry the scent of Jesus with us because of the way we talk and the way we walk and our values and who we are. People should be able to tell, you've been around someone else, you smell like Jesus, something is different. Now they may say, I don't know if I want to meet him, I might be afraid of him, but I know you've been around him. I know you've been with Jesus. And I thought to myself, I want to be a congregation that as we dismiss and go about our work and factory jobs and university and downtown and whatever we do for a living, the mothers that go at home, we should be a people that people can tell we have been around Jesus. They smell it on us. Some people are going to be attracted to it and say, tell me about your Jesus. Other people are going to be afraid to meet the Jesus that we have. But nonetheless, there should be no doubt that we, the people of God, people on movement, that we're all about Jesus and His glory and His honor because we have spent time in His presence and we smell of Jesus. Amen?
2: So maybe you've allowed your witness, your testimony, your vibrancy to diminish because of doubt, because of difficulty, tiredness, because of compromise. But if you're going to be a part of this movement, people, you need to smell like Jesus because you spent time with Jesus. Mm-hmm. So I want to challenge you tomorrow morning when you get up instead of scrolling through news feeds on your phone, would you stop? Would you open up your Bible? Would you say, Lord, speak to me. I just want to spend some time with you. Speak to me. I'm listening. Father, I pray for that person that you have called to work on that assembly line factory because none of their coworkers know you. You have called to be a vibrant witness. I pray, Jesus, give them boldness. I pray for that college student that feels like there's very few Christians around them and are tempted to be silent about you. God, give them a fresh boldness, opportunities to speak and to smell like Jesus. I pray for that mother, God, that right now is just overwhelmed with the diaper phase of watching kids. And I pray as she gets around other mothers, I pray that as she interacts with school and other mothers, I pray, God, that you would also allow her to smell like Jesus because she's been in your presence, God. Let her be someone that naturally speaks about her faith and who you are, Father. Let us be a movement people leading others into the presence of Jesus. I pray this in Jesus' name. Amen.
0: Yes, amen. Thank you, Mark. 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
3: I'm so glad you've made the decision to listen to The Well, the voice of life. Hello there, I'm Bill Bumpus. Our mission statement is that we exist to glorify God by encouraging people, connecting our community, and pointing people to Jesus Christ. John chapter 1, verse 14 says about Jesus, "The Word became flesh and made His dwelling among us. We have seen His glory, the glory of the one and only, who came from the Father, full of grace and truth." More great Bible teaching on the way, but right now I've got something special for you to hear.
4: Think of your life like a car, just for a moment, like a car, okay? The car of your life. To be a Christian means Christ is in your car. Those of you that have got Him in the car, where is He? Do you drive your car to church, unlock the boot or the trunk, get Jesus out for a religious happy hour, and then you say, "Get back in there." And you're going, "No, J. John, He's not in the boot, in the trunk, He's in the car." Where? On the back seat, a bit of a passenger. No, He's in the front passenger seat. Ah, bit of a companion, but still a passenger. Is He in the driving seat of the car of your life? Now, everybody who thought, "Yes, He's in the driving seat of the car of my life," I have one more question for you. Are you a backseat driver? The car gets to an intersection. Jesus turns left. Where are you going? I'm going down the road of generosity. I don't want to be generous. You get to another intersection. Jesus turns right. Where are you going? I'm going down the road of forgiveness. I don't want to forgive them. Some of you tonight, you know Jesus is in the car of your life, but you need to reposition Jesus.
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6: 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And then, as we are governed by God's Word, it will govern our words as we sing to God and we speak to one another in psalms and hymns and spiritual songs.
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7: 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Make known His deeds among the peoples. 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
9: Because as we look on the horizontal plane, we look at our neighbors, we look at our relatives, we look at the people we work with, the people that work for us, And as we look at those relationships and those experiences, we start to question, is God really good? Because sometimes situations happen. And as they arise, we begin to question the veracity, the faithfulness, the loyalty, the trustworthiness of the God that we proclaim to serve. And the psalmist says, oh no, he said, I'm affirming first that God is a good God. Yeah. That was a weak clap because some of you all might still be on the fence. You'd be like, might be saying, hey, you know what? Like, Pastor, I need you to show me a little bit more. I'm listening. I'm with you so far, but I still need to be convinced. I'm from Missouri. I'm from the Show Me State, and I want you to show me that God is a good God. For those of you who are from Missouri, just hold tight, buckle your seatbelt, and just sit back. I'm going to show you how good God is. Because God is a good God.
10: 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You know, even if we haven't voiced it, maybe we've all wondered about the very question this psalm addresses. Why are those who seem wicked prospering while I struggle through life? Giving a broad perspective of who God is, here's Dr. Coleman with the message, The Goodness of God.
9: Psalm 73, that's our text for today. We're going to be talking about focus. Focus. Surely God is good to Israel, to those who are pure in heart. But as for me, my feet came close to stumbling. My steps had almost slipped, for I was envious of the arrogant as I saw the prosperity of the wicked. For there are no pains in their death, and their body is fat. They are not in trouble as other men, nor are they plagued like mankind. Therefore, pride is their necklace, and the garment of violence covers them. Their eye bulges from fatness. The imaginations of their heart run riot. They mock and wickedly speak of oppression. They speak from on high. They have set their mouth against the heavens, and their tongue parades through the earth. Therefore, his people return to this place, and waters of abundance are drunk by them. They say, how does God know? And is there knowledge with the Most High? Behold, these are the wicked. And always at ease, they have increased in wealth. Father, we love you. We thank you for your mercy, for your grace, for your compassion and kindness. Lord, you are mighty and majestic in all of your ways. Father, we are totally dependent upon you. Your only help, our only source. And Lord, we need you. And I ask right now, Father, that you move our situations, our circumstances, and you speak to our hearts, removing the distractions, Lord, so that we can hear clearly from you. We thank you. We love you. Rise up, O Lord, and let your enemies be scattered, and let those who hate you flee before your presence. We ask it in Jesus' name. Amen. In 1943, Maslow wrote a paper where he outlined some of the basic needs or the hierarchy of needs in a society for an individual. There were five areas that he outlined. And the first area that he notes is of most importance, the physiological needs of an individual. He noted that air, water, food, and shelter. Those are the core things that any individual, regardless of their context within a society, need in order to exist.

4. Going from 1 to 2, he's ordering them in the level of significance for a person to be provided for. And then third, he says love and belonging, family, friendships, community, romantic relationship, group memberships, affection and intimacy. These things are necessary for a person to feel fulfilled and to meet the basic requirements to exist. And then he goes from there to esteem and self-actualization. It's important that we see this as we live in our world today, that there are needs that everyone have. But the one question we must always ask, what is the source? Who provides for our needs? What is the source? Who provides for these needs? He outlines them, but he does not articulate clearly the source or the one who will provide. I'm convinced it's none other than the God who created the heavens and the earth. In Psalm 73, the psalmist here pens these words during a season of anguish. The Bible tells us he's been stricken all day long and chastened every morning, Psalm 73 and 14. Whatever the condition, his flesh and his heart feel like it may fail, according to 73:26a. There's this sense that something is gone awry, that he's lacking that which sustains him. And apparently, these calamities, these physical challenges of his body, has triggered the psalmist to ask some direct questions. And one of the questions he asks is, why does the godly suffer while the godless seem to prosper? Why does the godly suffer while it appears that the godless, the unrighteous, the wicked, it seems that they're prospering? And I'm certain that all of us at some point in our lives, we looked around and we said, how is it that these individuals who do not attend the church, I don't know if they've ever owned a Bible, seen a Bible. They never talk about God. And if they use the name of God, it is in a profane context. But it appears that they are prospering. They're successful. It seems that life is going well for them. And this is the question that's on the lips and the pen of the psalmist. Why does the righteous endure pain while the evil delight in prosperity? The psalmist asks the question. He says, I have kept my heart pure. He says, I have washed my hands in innocence. Psalm 73:13, he said, but the results of my cleanliness, my purity, he said, it does not equal the outcomes. He said, I don't feel like I'm getting the appropriate return on my investment. And he's questioning, why are the wicked prospering? I love the first verse here in Psalm 73, because it is here that the psalmist makes an affirmation that we need to see. Point number one, the affirmation of the goodness of God. The psalmist says here, he says, surely God is good. Ooh, I like that. Anybody can agree with the psalmist here this morning? Anybody online, live stream, wherever you may be, maybe you're sitting there at home and you're lazy boy. Maybe you're walking on a track.

0: and listening, maybe you're lounging by the pool, I don't know where you are, but can you say and declare with me that God is a good God? Anybody know that for certain today? In spite of his affliction, in spite of his flesh, although his heart seems like it is diminishing in its capacity to supply the blood to the vessels and to the extremities and the appendages of his body, although that is happening, the psalmist says, I can still declare that my God is a good God. He said, God is good. I love how he makes this declaration, and he begins, he says, surely. There's no question about it. There's no ambiguity. He has a level of certainty, definitiveness, that he makes this declaration as he affirms the goodness of our God. It's important that we see this. He says, God is good, he says, to Israel. But not just to Israel. Look further in your text. Look in your Bible. Look. To those who are pure in heart. I love that. The psalmist was understanding that his circumstances were not to dictate how he viewed the God that he served. And for many of us, the greatest challenge that we have is that we try to make the horizontal align with the vertical. And sometimes it's very difficult because as we look on the horizontal plane, we look at our neighbors, we look at our relatives, we look at the people we work with, the people that work for us. And as we look at those relationships and those experiences, we start to question, is God really good? Because sometimes situations happen. And as they arise, we begin to question the veracity, the faithfulness, the loyalty, the trustworthiness of the God that we proclaim to serve. And the psalmist says, oh no. He said, I'm affirming first that God is a good God. Yeah. That was a weak clap because some of you all might still be on the fence. You'd be like, might be saying, hey, you know what? Like, Pastor, I need you to show me a little bit more. I'm listening. I'm with you so far, but I still need to be convinced. I'm from Missouri. I'm from the show me state, and I want you to show me that God is a good God. For those of you who are from Missouri, just hold tight, buckle your seatbelt, and just sit back. I'm going to show you how good God is. Because God is a good God. As we live in this world and we look around, we see so much violence on every hand. I was reading an article about a young lady who had taken her daughter and they went out to enjoy a time at a park. It was a sunny day. The sun is shining. It's beautiful. It's bright. And so she decided they were going to the park and they were going to enjoy themselves. Just some fellowship, some downtime together. So they had their snacks, their blanket, and they go out on the green grass and they're there enjoying a beautiful day. Thinking that this time of bonding between mother and daughter, this would be something special. I'm certain she probably thought they would journal about this. And when her daughter was older, she could pass the journal along to her and share with her the moment they went to that park. And they shared this bonding time together under the beautiful, bright sun. But while they're there enjoying this time together, this moment that they thought would be a legacy moment for them, two rival gangs began to engage in gun battle. And in the midst of them firing their weapons, the mother and the daughter is killed. And as you read an article like that, you ask the question, God, are you really good? Lord, could you have not shield them? You are the God who allowed the sun to shine on that day. You were the God who allowed the green grass to grow. Lord, you are the God who allowed them to walk out there. Lord, you could have prevented it, but Lord, you allowed it. Lord, are you really good? And I want to let you know that even in the moments of death, in the moments of loss, and horrible tragedies like this, we still have to come back with the Psalms and we say, surely God is good to Israel. God is good to us. Because all of us have had to endure those moments. Sometimes even seasons where we've suffered loss and we're looking and saying, Lord, what, Lord, how is this possible? Why is this happening? And Lord, we've done everything right. Lord, we've washed our hands. We've kept our heart pure in innocence, Psalm 73:13. And Lord, how is this the case? And as we look at our world, we wonder, God, are you really on our side sometimes? You see a family, they marry. They have their home, their careers, and then they're trying to have children. And they're doing everything right, raising themselves and preparing themselves to raise a child. And then they try to have children, they can't have the children. And you say, why, God, will you not give them the fruit of the womb? But then you have other individuals not married, drugging, doing whatever, never take prenatal medication, never go to any Lamas, nothing. And they have child after child after child. And you say, Lord, what? How is this possible, Lord? We did it the right way, so why? And sometimes we look at that and we say, Lord, are you really good? Some say, oh yeah, God is still good to Israel. God is still good. Why is God good, although it appears sometimes that the outcomes or the return does not equal the investment? It is because we have to make certain that when we look at the God who created the heavens and the earth, when we look at the God who we are created in his imago Dei, we must remember that we can never base the outcomes on the character and the nature of the God that we serve. And so often what we do is that we are selfish and very myopic in our theological understanding of God. We have tried to shape God in our image and likeness, and we don't understand that the Bible has called us to be conformed to the image and likeness of his Son, Jesus Christ. And that begins Romans 12:2 tells by the transformation and the renewing of the mind. And the reason we do not affirm with certainty, like the psalmist does, that God is a good God is because we have an incorrect view of the God that we serve. We see God as someone who should serve us, not we serve him. And I want to let you understand something, that we are the doulos of the Lord. We are the servants of God. And the doulos in the Greek, slave, is the one who lacks any rights or ownership of any property. They are completely in subjection to their master's desires and whims. And as a result of that, we don't have the right to question the character and the nature of God. But unfortunately, we often do. Oftentimes when I'm looking at this world and I'm looking at this society, I question, like, God, how do you allow these things to happen and then you still call yourself good? Lord, how is it that you allow these tragedies to happen in our lives, Lord God? But you call yourself good. And I'm convinced the reason that is because we lack the proper focus. You see, we have become so distracted by the things around us, and we don't realize that God has been so good to us already, and we miss that because we're focusing on the external only. Fact number one, you got to remember, recognize the goodness of God and trust in his infinite wisdom. Saints of God, we have to recognize and keep in focus that God has been so good to us. You say, well, how has he been good? Are you breathing the breath of life this morning, the nefesh that God gave you? Did you have food? Do you have food you're looking forward to after service? You said, yes, I have air I'm breathing. Yes, I have food that I'm looking forward to. I want to ask you another question. Do you have water to drink? Do you have clothing to cover your body? According to Maslow's chart, he says that you have been provided for. You have that which sustains you in this society. Therefore, God has been good to you. For many of us, we have lost our understanding of the true nature of God and his role in the created order. We have a misplaced set of priorities. Stay with me. Stay with me. This is deep stuff. Because we have been so abundantly blessed. Blessings bring about contempt. The favor of God brings about a lack of appreciation. And the Lord has been so gracious to us that we lack the desperateness. We lack the craving. We lack the thirst, like the deer who panteth for the water brook, because the Lord has provided so many streams and sources for us to drink from. And as a result, when we don't have the steak cooked to the temperature that we like, when there's too much marbling on it, then we are up in a tizzy. When the seafood is not at our liking, we just leave it on the table and we walk out in disgust. We fuss and we argue and we're very disagreeable. And the reason why we're there is because we don't realize the fact that God has been so good to us.
1: 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Dr. Coleman will continue this message on our next broadcast, so please be sure to join us. 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You can leave us a message or a prayer request. We'd love to hear from you. And you can be certain we'll pray for the requests you share. Also, if you live in the Houston area, please stop by the Impact Church of the Woodlands. Dr. Coleman serves as the senior pastor. The church is located at 5401 Shadow Bend Place, The Woodlands, Texas, and Sunday worship times are 8 and 10:45 a.m. Now, if you're listening online, Our prayer is that you'll find a doctrinally sound local church where you can attend regularly. Join us tomorrow for part two of the message, The Goodness of God. And as we just heard, friends, let's take time to recognize that God is our source for everything in our lives and express our heartfelt gratitude to Him every day.
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3: Almost every major religion has respect for Jesus of Nazareth and teaches that he was a good prophet and a good moral teacher, certainly a spiritual man. However, the Bible says infinitely more about him. Jesus is the Savior of the world. There's no other Savior. There's nobody else that has satisfied the holy standard of God and yet provided the free gift of eternal life at the same time. Muhammad didn't do that. The Dalai Lama can't do that. Confucius may have a lot, you know, some good things to say, some nice moral things to say. The Buddha or the hundreds of gods within Hinduism, none of them have done that. None of them went into the grave and rose from the dead and conquered sin and death and the devil on our behalf. This is why Jesus is unique. He came from heaven where there is no darkness and no sin to this fallen world. Oh, the humiliation of Christ to put on the rags of humanity, to dress himself up like one of us and to receive all the scorn and the rejection and even the crucifixion. To receive all of that. Why would he do that? Because he loves us. And he loves us with the same love that the Father has loved the Son eternally. Father, Son, and Holy Spirit.
4: 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The question now is, how should we respond as our country turns 250? Billy Graham.
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6: 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Be merciful and answer me. 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
7: Today on Summit Life with J.D. Greer.
8: Marriage is honorable. The bed is undefiled. But those who participate in that outside of that marriage covenant, God will judge. That means sex during the engagement stage. It means sex during the serious dating stage. That kind of oneness is to be experienced only after the indissolvable covenant of marriage has been made.
7: Welcome back to another week of solid biblical teaching here on Summit Life with pastor and author J.D. Greer. As always, I'm your host, Molly Vidovich. Today, we're starting a new teaching series called From the Beginning. Over the next few weeks, we'll dig into scripture for clarity and direction on God's way for sexual expression and healthy relationships. The truth is, many people get uneasy when the preacher starts talking about these personal issues, but sex is one of the few topics that's addressed in almost every book of the Bible. So if God has a lot to say about it, we also need to pay close attention and follow His lead. So grab your Bible. We're jumping into the deep end right away with the message Pastor JD titled, The Power of Sex.
8: One of the legendary stories around here seems to be about a word gaffe that I committed while preaching about sex. People that have been around here for a while now just refer to it as the sex and the fireplace story. But if you're new here, you're like, what are you talking about? So I was explaining how, because sexuality is one of the greatest gifts that God gave to the human race, it had incredible power to bless, but the flip side is it has incredible power to destroy. And I said, it's like fire. Fire. Do you want fire in your house? And your answer ought to be, it depends on where you put it. Fire in the fireplace is awesome. Fire in the sofa, not so much. But instead of saying that, I said, sex in the fireplace is awesome. And I didn't realize what I said until people began to laugh. And it probably would have been fine if I'd have just left it there. But no, I had to say whatever the first thing that popped into my mind was. And so I said, well, it's dirty and it's hot. And at that point, it became a Summit legend. So our pastoral team has requestfully asked that I not say anything that spontaneously pops into my mind throughout this series, that I stick really closely to the script, which I will be happy to oblige them on that. I use that illustration because it sets up the main idea that we're going to get into, and that is that sexuality is a special creation of God. It is among the loftiest of the natural gifts that God has given to the human race, and as such, it has incredible powers for life, if it's engaged correctly, and destruction, if it is misused or abused. Think of it almost like you would think of a nuclear power. Human sexuality is so much more than just the propagation of the species. It is, to use the words of a friend of mine, a mingling of human souls. One sociologist pointed out that human beings are the only species who procreate face to face. Because for us, it is not just biology. There is something profound that is happening that goes down into the soul, the very core of who we are as people. And when we go back to the very beginning, we find that God first designed human sexuality to teach us primarily about Himself and what His love was like. You see, in sex, one person loses themselves in another and becomes one with them mysteriously. The two, though separate and distinct, become one, which is, Paul says, like the Trinity, different persons, distinct persons, yet one essence. That is my new pickup line, by the way, for Veronica. Would you like to contemplate the mysteries of the Trinity together this evening? It has not worked yet, but I'll keep trying. We're going to delve into this sacred mystery over the next few weeks. We're going to see that Jesus had a very different view of singleness than what our culture currently crams down our throat. We are going to ask some difficult questions about same-sex attraction. Is it really wrong? If it is wrong, why would you say it's wrong? I mean, it's not harming anybody. It just seems like a choice that adult people should be able to make. And after that, we'll talk about why it is that divorce can be so devastating. And then finally, to wrap up our series, we're going to take a look at a precious gift that God has given to us that is unfortunately obscured through our culture's obsession with sex. And that gift is friendship. Let me tell you why I really want to get into this now. Many of you listening to me each week are engaged in sexual sin. And you think it's no big deal. You're like, you know what? We're adults. We love each other. We're going to get married someday. But God says in His word that you are bringing His curse upon your lives. Hebrews 13:4, the marriage is honorable and the bed is undefiled, but those who violate that covenant, God will judge. And there are many of you that think it's just it's a light casual thing and it's not a big deal, but I'm gonna tell you it is a big deal. For others of you, many of you listening to me, pornography is destroying your soul. And when I say that, I'm talking to both men and women. I know the statistics. I know that it might be a little different in the church, but I know what they are for Raleigh, Durham. And I'm going to tell you, there's a lot of you listening to me that are held captive by this. And there's a lot of you that it is destroying not only your relationship with God, it's destroying your capacity to love and relate to somebody else. For others of you, your craving for romance and sex has gotten so out of balance in your life that you've become obsessed with getting married. Or maybe getting into a new marriage or a better marriage, and you feel like you just could not be happy unless you're in a different marital situation than the one that you're in right now. And that idolatry is ruining your life. There is nothing that gets down to the core of why we are unhappy, nothing that gets into the core of what's broken in our relationship with God. There is nothing that touches that as much as this subject does right here. And so I am asking God to speak life into this area of our lives and mine, particularly mine, over the next several weeks. And I'd love for you to pray together with me for that, because when God establishes himself as the Lord of this part of your life, you will find it brings untold blessing to multiple dimensions of your life. Today, Proverbs chapter 5, if you got a Bible, we're gonna look at the power of sexuality. Tim Keller, who I have told you before, is kind of like a spiritual Yoda to me. Great Bible teacher he is, says that our culture both overvalues and undervalues sex. It's ironic. We undervalue it on one hand and we overvalue it on another. So Proverbs chapter 5 unpacks that a little bit. I mean, in fact, the whole book of Proverbs does. So let's look first how we undervalue sex. As you're finding Proverbs chapter 5, let me explain that our society wants to believe that sex is just physical. Right? It's like food. You get hungry, you eat. Where it's like a sport. You just got to figure out what you enjoy, what position you're good at, and then you play. What satisfies you? What works for you? And the idea of any rules for sex, particularly strict rules about sex, seems terribly draconian, because if certain kinds of sex are a crime, well, they seem like victimless crimes. But let me ask you, present you with some questions I heard once that will tell you what you already know, and that is that sex is not just physical. If sex is just physical, why is rape so much more harmful to a woman than simply being beat up? Why is it, if sex is just physical, that when a child is sexually abused, when they become an adult and they finally connect the dots, why is it so difficult for them to shake? If sex is just physical, why is adultery always so devastating to a relationship? If sex is just physical, why is it that men with the deepest sexual issues often had uninvolved or missing fathers? Why would those two things be related? If sex is just physical, why is it that most people's greatest regrets have something to do with a sexual mistake? When somebody comes in my office and they sit down and they start to cry and they say, I've never told anybody this, Pastor, but I've got to tell somebody, what comes out of their mouth 999 times out of 1,000 has to do with a sexual mistake that they made. Everything in our experience screams out, sex is not just physical. We know that. Something much greater and more profound is at work. And so Solomon says in Proverbs chapter 5 to his son, drink water from your own cistern, flowing water from your own well. A cistern is an image of female sexuality. You went into a cistern to get water. He continues, verse 16, should your springs be scattered abroad, streams of water in the streets? Now, verse 16, he switches to a male image for sexuality, springs or fountains. These treasures be for yourself alone and not for strangers with you. Let your fountain be blessed and rejoice in the wife of your youth, a lovely deer, a graceful doe. Let her breasts fill you at all times with delight. Be intoxicated always with her love. Like I saw some of you guys for the very first time underline something in your Bible. Whatever it takes, man. You might not realize how countercultural this passage was in Jewish culture. In all ancient cultures of the time, there were really only two reasons that you got married. Economics, you married strategically into another family so your family could be in a better position, or fertility, you wanted to have children. Sexual erotic desire was not a part of the marriage process. In fact, most people would satisfy that outside of marriage with a prostitute or something of that sort. But here you have Solomon talking about sexuality in terms of finding erotic delight to the point that you feel inebriated in a partner that you've given yourself to for life. In Proverbs chapter 2, he calls a wife the companion of your youth. The word in Hebrew he uses for companion, halup, means something like what we would mean when we say soulmate. That was so far beyond how Solomon's culture saw sex. They saw it functionally, or they saw it as the satisfaction of an appetite. Solomon says there's something much more profound than that. Let me take you to another passage where Proverbs talks about this again, perhaps even more colorfully. Proverbs chapter 30. Flip over 25 chapters there in your Bible. Proverbs chapter 30. Proverbs 30, verse 18. Three things are too wonderful for me, for I do not understand. This is called a 3-4 poem in Hebrew, used to express wonder. Three things are awesome. They're wonderful. The fourth just totally blows me away because you're working in this escalating sense of wonder. By the way, that word wonderful is the Hebrew word palal, which is a very strong Hebrew word that usually gets tied to divinity, something divine. It's incomprehensible, it's mysterious. It's the name given to Jesus in Isaiah 9:6. You will call his name palal, wonderful. So he's saying there's something divinely mysterious about these three, and this fourth, oh my goodness, it just blows it out of the water.
7: 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Greer. Before we dive back in, I want to take a moment to highlight a resource designed to help you grow in your walk with God. You know, conflict is a part of every relationship, but how we handle it makes all the difference. This month, we are offering a simple, practical resource called Fight Like a Christian, a quick, printable guide to help you navigate conflict with grace, wisdom, and a gospel-centered perspective. 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
8: So what are the three? What are the three? The way of an eagle, verse 19, in the sky, the way of a serpent on a rock, and the way of a ship on the high seas. The air is mysterious, it's invisible, yet the eagle glides effortlessly through it. The snake has no legs, yet it's able to kind of magically work its way up a rock face, slide up a rock face, and you and I would not be able to do it with our arms and our legs. How does that work exactly? A ship weighing thousands of pounds is able to glide, soar across the top of the ocean. To other creatures, these things seem almost like magic. There's a special, mysterious design at work. Then he builds his way up to number 4. The big, ultimate mystery beyond all these is the way of a man with a virgin. Now, there's a little tongue-in-cheek humor there that you just don't want to miss. He's saying just like the sea and the air and a rock face seem unmanageable to most creatures, so the woman also is mysterious and unmanageable. And just like the ship worked magically on the sea, there's a wonderful divine mystery taking place between a man and a woman in a sexual relationship. The next image, verse 20, is deliberately jarring. But this is the way of an adulteress. She eats and wipes her mouth and says, I have done no wrong. You see, here by contrast, you have a woman for whom sex is like sloppy eating. I had an appetite. I ate. After I was done, I wiped my mouth and got rid of the traces. That was it. There was nothing magical at work here. It was an appetite. I just had a snack. I got hungry. I ate. Solomon says that totally misses the incredible wonder that God built into sex. It is a complete devaluing of sex because it puts it back on the animal level. In sex, the two become one. And that oneness, the Apostle Paul would later explain, is to be achieved in a context where everything else in their lives has become one also. That's what marriage is. In marriage, your lives have become one. Your families have become one. Your last names are one. Your finances are one. Your future is one. Sex outside of marriage separates that physical oneness from the oneness in all the other dimensions. You are saying to that person when you have sex with them outside of marriage, I don't really want all of you yet. At least I'm not willing to commit to all of you yet. I just want your body for right now. That's what I want oneness with. Not everything else. C.S. Lewis had a great analogy for this. The guy who wants to have sex, he said, with a girl without marrying her feels about the girl the way that the bulimic feels about food. The bulimic person wants, the bulimic person loves the taste of food. It brings pleasure and comfort to them, but they don't want to carry around the calories and the saturated fat of the food in their bodies. So after they eat it and taste it and have the pleasure of it, they vomit it back out. That's what the guy is doing, Lewis says, who has sex with a girl outside of marriage. He's saying, I love the taste of you. I love the sense of oneness with you, but I don't want all of you yet. So we'll just have sex and I won't fully unite myself to you. You say, well, I'm not married yet, but I love this person and I do want all of them. Then why haven't you gotten married? I'm not saying that you don't love them. I'm not saying that you're not on some level committed to them, but at least be honest enough with yourself to admit that you have not given yourself to them yet. And you and I both know that as committed as you feel to them today, you retain the right to walk away at any minute. Let me be very clear on this, since there seems to be some confusion. According to God's word, in the clearest of possible ways, sex of any kind, in any context, before you've made that lifelong commitment in marriage is sin. Hebrews 13:4, marriage is honorable, the bed is undefiled, but those who participate in that outside of that marriage covenant, God will judge. That means sex during the engagement stage. It means sex during the serious dating stage. That kind of oneness is to be experienced only after the indissolvable covenant of marriage has been made. Well, somebody says, okay, I get it. Sex is better in marriage, but what's the big deal if we just have a little fun? I think of the words of Woody Allen here. Sex without love is an empty experience, but as empty experiences go, it's one of the best. I told you about a book that I own. I think I told you this a couple years ago. It's called Hooked. It's not a Christian book. It's a scientific study written by a couple of neurologists showing what having multiple sexual partners, especially when you're young, does to your brain. Again, they're not writing as Christians, but they explain that multiple sexual partners actually rewires your brain in a way that makes, they say, genuine, lasting, selfless relationships much more difficult, if not nearly impossible. Here's what they say, and I quote, the individual who goes from sex partner to sex partner is causing his or her brain to mold in such a way that eventually accepts that sexual pattern as normal. The pattern of changing sex partners therefore damages their ability to bond in a committed relationship in the future. The kind of attachment damage caused by repeated sexual encounters is, in many respects, more devastating than the unwanted pregnancy, more devastating than STDs. Repeated sexual encounters actually hinder our abilities to form lifelong and satisfying relationships. The authors use the metaphor there of tape, which duct tape, which you've probably heard. You know, if you take duct tape and you wrap it around an arm and you pull it off, you're gonna pull off, you know, bits of hair and pieces of skin on that duct tape because it's really sticky. But then you take that same piece of duct tape, you wrap it around somebody else's arm and you do it. It still has powers of cohesion, but less. You do that 20 times, and by the 20th time, that tape has lost all of its stickiness. And they said that's what multiple sex partners does to somebody's brain. It prohibits their power of cohesion in a lifelong, satisfying relationship. Again, these are not pastors. These are people writing from scientific just analysis of the brain. Here's what they conclude. You can no more try out sex than you can try out birth. The very act of sex produces a new reality that cannot be undone. Let me talk for a minute here about the damage of pornography, because looking at pornography, these authors show, perhaps to an even greater extent, destroys your capacity for lifelong and satisfying relationships. It's not only an offense to God, it is, because he's pure. It's an offense, so up first, it causes you to start looking at the opposite sex like a commodity, as someone without a soul. Let me talk to men specifically here, though this issue, as I noted, plagues both men and women. Men, when you gaze at pornography, you are looking at an image of a woman whose body you just want to use. You don't see her as a person, as a soul, and that trains your mind to begin to see all women in a certain way, and that's how you start to relate to all women in your life. When you look at pictures of women with no recognition, they have a soul, your mind starts to see the real women in your life as objects. Next time you pull up a pornographic image, why don't you remind yourself that behind every porn star is a father whose heart is broken with his little girl? When you begin to think of women that way, you begin to relate to all women that way. No, I can keep it separate. I can keep pictures. And that's where you're wrong. That's why the authors of this book are showing you that pornography literally rewires your brain to begin to relate in certain ways. They say that the way that many Germans got comfortable with committing the worst atrocities against Jews during the time of the Holocaust was because for nearly two decades, they'd heard Jews talk about a subhuman. And so these Germans, who were not moral monsters, but they just became very accustomed to the pain and the suffering of Jews not really mattering, because they had started to think about Jews in a certain way, and that made them begin to relate to Jews in a certain way. Then the same thing happens when you consume pornography, as it trains your mind so that it affects every female relationship in your life. If you have pornography, men, listen, for the sake of your relationship with all future women, you need to get rid of it today. And just like I would tell you, if you got on your playlist a song in which a woman is referred to as a whore, it ought to be erased from your playlist forever by tonight. And you should not support any artist who's gonna talk about a woman as a commodity that way. Why? Because how you train your mind to think about women is how you're gonna start seeing them, and how you see them is how you're gonna start relating to them. The other thing that pornography does is it destroys your own capacity for sexual fulfillment. That's why Paul in 1 Corinthians 6 said these things are a sin against you. Andy Stanley says that every time you look at porn, you rewire your heart to believe three things. A real body isn't enough. Only one body is not enough. Number three, my wife's body's not good enough. Because no woman, no matter how beautiful she is, can live up to what you see in porn. In fact, men, I'll tell you this. If porn is something that's in your life and you're just not willing to deal with it, you ought to at least have the character to look that fiance or that girlfriend in the face and tell her that you're not willing to deal with it, and tell her you're gonna bring those three assumptions into your marriage, that number one, a real body's not good enough, that only one body's not good enough, and your body isn't good enough, so she at least has the option to know what she's getting into so that she can opt out now before you destroy her heart later.
7: 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Our team at J.D. 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
9: One of the things I love about this resource is that it really speaks to every stage of life. It's not just for married people.
7: Right.
9: Because we all ask the same questions about relationships. In fact, one of the things that we teach is that there are no such things as married problems or single problems. 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
7: All right.
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7: 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I'm Molly Vidovich, inviting you to join us again tomorrow when we'll continue this important message on the power of sex. That's Tuesday on Summit Life with J.D. 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
2: I'm so glad you're drinking deeply this morning from God's Word. As you listen to the Well, the Voice of Life, I'm Bill Bumpus. The Bible says, as the deer pants for streams of water, so my soul pants for you, O God. My soul thirsts for God, for the living God. When can I go and meet with God? More great Bible study on the way here from the Well. But right now, I want you to hear this story.
10: I kept the list of the things we disagreed about because I want to show you how foolish it is, this short wick stuff we have with each other. I'm just going to share it with you. Here it is. I kept the list. So Jane and I would disagree. I would go into my office here, and I'd just write it down. I kept a list. There it is. There's my list for the month. You tell me which of these things are important enough to really argue about. You listen. It's embarrassing, but I'm going to read you my list. First thing we argued about during that month was the way the neighbor's dog kept coming over and using the bathroom in our yard. We got an argument over it. I wanted to get the BB gun out and sting that dog. Jane said, "You can't do that." I'm like, "Watch me." We got an argument over it. I'd see the dog coming. I'd be going to get the BB gun. She'd be trying to run and get it away from me. We got into an argument over something to do with them kids. I mean, anybody here with kids, you relate? Yeah, you don't do it the same way. We got into an argument about the way she was using her Simply White toothpaste. I could tell she's doing it all wrong, and I'm trying to tell her, and we're in the bathroom fighting over Simply White toothpaste. We got into an argument about the way I was taking the recycling trash out. She saw me take a piece of regular trash and put it in the recycling stuff, and it should be in regular. I come back in, she's like, "I was watching. You watching me put out the trash? Well, I saw you put that one thing in there. You know that's gonna cause a problem." I said, "Babe, let me tell you something. When they get to the landfill, those guys are laughing their heads off going, 'And they paid for this.'" They throw it all in the same place. They throw it all in the same stinking pile. We got into an argument. We were walking, and one of us accidentally missed the step, and we blamed each other for missing the step and got into an argument walking. We got into an argument about one of those big orange construction barrels on the highway. Driving down the road, either I tipped it a little bit, hit it a little bit, or something, and we got in an argument about it. I mean, it's crazy. So far, is there anything in here really worth arguing about? No. But this is called marriage. And the whole time, the wick gets shorter and shorter and shorter. We got into an argument. She was trying to put them fake nails on, and she broke one of them. And then you got to go back and buy a whole new set. The way she broke that nail, I still to this day, she just wasn't putting it on the right way. And I could see what she needed to do. Got into an argument about it. And then that orange construction barrel, we went back by it and we argued about it again. And I look back at this list and I go, "This is so silly."
11: Do you carry around the weight of a guilty conscience? Did you know you can be free from the guilt of your past? The Bible says that if anyone is in Christ Jesus, he is a new creation. The past is gone and everything is made new. If you would like to know how you can begin a relationship with Jesus Christ, have your past forgiven, and be free from all the condemnation and guilt, call 888-NEED-HIM or chat with us at chataboutjesus.com.
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13: I promise you by the authority of God's Word, God who is able to raise Lazarus from the dead, the Lord Jesus Christ, he can raise up your dead marriage. And he can give you a love for your spouse that you never thought was possible. And he can take your life, if you've drifted away from the Lord, he can take you back to a place where you are so in love with him and so devoted to him, and his word bursts alive in your heart again. Those things can happen.
14: What do you do if you've lost that loving feeling in your marriage? What do you do if you're not communicating or connecting anymore? This is From His Heart with Pastor Jeff Shreve. And today, part two of the lesson called, Have You Lost That Loving Feeling? It's from Pastor Jeff's series, Love and Marriage, Doing Family Life God's Way. In the lesson today, we'll reveal the way back to the excitement for your spouse by following the prescription found in Revelation chapter 2. And you can listen to part one of this message that we heard last time when you go to fromhisheart.org, click the listen link. You can also download a free MP3 of any broadcast there. We hope you will. Right now, though, open your Bible to the book of Revelation and let's get started learning how to reconnect and get that loving feeling from your spouse again. Here now is Pastor Jeff.
13: Is there a way to get back the excitement for your spouse? Well, there is. And the Lord gives us the prescription in Revelation chapter 2. There are three actions to take when you've lost that loving feeling. Action number one, honestly assess your relationship. Honestly, look in the mirror. Don't put lipstick on a pig. Don't put on rose-colored glasses and say, well, I'm just going to see this the way I want to see it. No, take off the rose-colored glasses. Honestly assess your relationship. Hey, has your love grown cold? Have you, as it says in verse 4, I have this against you, that you have left your first love. That word left means abandoned, departed, or even neglected. In our vertical relationship with God, we can easily start to neglect our first love and depart from our first love and go after other loves. And we can do the same in our relationship with our spouse. And so honestly assess that relationship. Action point number two, remember how it used to be. Now, that's what the Lord tells the church in Ephesus. He said, I have this against you, verse 4, that you have left your first love. Therefore, remember from where you have fallen. So we remember how it used to be, and we remember why. You know, where did we fall off the wagon of love? Well, there are three reasons why marriage is difficult and why it's different from dating to marriage. First challenge is that we all face the challenges of life. Then you have this issue and that issue and the other issue, and all of a sudden life becomes very complicated. It wasn't complicated like that when you were dating. And so because you didn't face a whole lot of challenges dating, being in love seemed to be much easier. But we all face the challenges of life. Secondly, we face the struggles with selfishness. And if you want to know what the biggest problem in the Christian life is, what the biggest problem that you have, that I have, that we have, it's selfishness. It's the big I. It's I want what I want when I want it. And we face struggles with selfishness. I'm just selfish with my time. I want to do what I want to do. And Jill's not cooperating with that very well, because little kids, they don't care what you're doing. It's what I need, and my needs come before your needs. I like what we learned at Family Life. It's this: we're all selfish at heart, and stress fuels selfishness. And selfishness kills romance. Now, if you think about the word selfishness, the Bible tells us, Philippians chapter 2, do nothing from selfishness or empty conceit, but with humility of mind, let each of you regard one another as more important than yourself. Selfishness is terrible. If you think about the word, you write it out, selfishness, look at the middle of that word. It's the word fish. Fish stink. Selfishness stinks. Nobody sees a selfish person and says, oh, I'm just so drawn to you. I like it that you're a selfish pig. No, selfishness is not very attractive to us. And so we have to be on guard for selfishness. Yesterday was a rainy day. And Debbie, I try and play golf on Saturday mornings if I can, get out there early before anybody can see my swing. You know, it's kind of like hide the kids, hide the wife, you know, don't want to look at this. And so I try and play early and then get done. Well, I wasn't able to play yesterday. And so I was home all day. And Debbie and I

So the struggles with selfishness. And then we face the contempt of familiarity. We've been married, Debbie and I, this Saturday, I think, is going to be our 39th anniversary this Saturday. So we've been married for 39 years and went out on our first date on May 10th of 1985. And so we've been together a long time. And we know that expression, familiarity breeds contempt. When you're very familiar with somebody, you can take that person for granted. I remember Pastor Shook, my pastor at Champion Forest, he said to me one time, he said, Jeff, he said, when you've pastored for a long time, just know this, the church has a tendency to take you for granted as their pastor. And he said, it's just the way things are. It's just human nature. And so the accolades that he got early in his ministry at Champion Forest, and Champion Forest was a great church, he wasn't getting those as much because the church just kind of took him for granted. Well, we can do that in our relationship with the Lord. We can do that in our relationship with our spouse. We just start taking that person for granted. And that is a terrible thing to do. And we're not remembering what it used to be. We're not remembering, and we don't go back in our minds to remember, hey, I remember when we went out on our first date. Chris Schroeder, he tells the guys this, hey, it's good to go back and remember those early dates and remember the fun you used to have and the things that you used to do when you were first starting out, when you were first getting to know each other. Remember those things so you don't get stale. I heard about a couple, they'd been married for 30 plus years. And it was a Sunday afternoon and the man was sitting on the couch. He had his glasses on and the wife was sitting in the chair next to him and he was just reading something. And she came up to him and she just lovingly took off his glasses and she looked at him and she said, you know, honey, when I take your glasses off, you look like the same handsome man I married over 30 years ago. He said, well, with my glasses off, you look pretty good too. So honesty in the relationship, that was important. So remember how it used to be. And then action step number three, repent and re-engage with one another. Repent and re-engage with one another. What does the Lord say to the church in Ephesus? I have this against you that you've left your first love. Therefore, remember from where you have fallen and repent and do the deeds you did at first, or else I am coming to you and I will remove your lampstand out of its place unless you repent. Repent. Metanoia in the Greek means to change your mind, to amend with abhorrence of one's past sins. We see such a beautiful picture of repentance in the book of Jonah, Jonah chapter 3, when the Ninevites were told that God was going to destroy them. Yet 40 days and Nineveh will be overthrown. And the people repented before God. They put on sackcloth. They put ashes on their head. They fasted and they cried out to the Lord for mercy. That is repentance. They turned from their wicked ways. That is repentance. And the Lord says, listen, if you've left your first love, me, the Lord Jesus, well, then you need to repent. You need to change your mind and you need to get things right and return to me and start doing those things you did at first. So how do we do that in marriage? Well, first of all, we apologize for taking our spouse for granted. We apologize for the selfish things that we've done, the things that we've said to our spouses, and for the way we've treated them poorly, put them on the back burner, made them feel like they're not very important. We own that and we apologize for that. And listen, in every relationship, this is where it breaks down between the vertical and the horizontal. In our relationship with Jesus, anytime we have left our first love, the fault is 100% on us. He's faithful. He never stops being faithful to us. He never has to say, well, you know, Lord, I'm sorry I did X, Y, and Z. And Jesus, well, you know, Jeff, I'm sorry I did. He never says that, right? Because he's perfect.

0: But in our relationship horizontally with our spouse, when we come and we say, oh, I've sinned, I have wronged you, please forgive me. Well, you might have a situation where there's a big rift in the relationship, and maybe it's more your spouse's fault than your spouse, than your fault. Maybe it's, you know, 60-40 or 70-30 or 80-20 or maybe even 90-10. But what do you do? You say, this says to repent. Well, you take 100% responsibility for your part of the conflict. If your part of the conflict is only 10%, then take 100% responsibility over the 10% and own that and go humbly to your spouse and say, I was wrong for doing this, that, and the other. You name it and nail it to the cross and you say, please forgive me for doing this. You don't just give a blanket, you know, I'm sorry. Sorry, I just hadn't been myself lately. You know, that just makes you feel better. But you have to be specific. Hey, I'm sorry, Debbie, that I put all these things ahead of you. You know, one of the things, and this drives Debbie crazy, and I think there are probably a lot of wives where it drives them crazy, is this device. And then when you blow it up and it's an iPad, but you can spend a lot of time, guys, we can spend a lot of time on this and this can dominate our, you know, our attention. And then we're trying to talk to our spouse and we're looking through this and they don't like that. And you don't like it either when you're trying to talk to somebody and they're looking down and engaging their mind in other things. And so we have to say, I'm sorry, please forgive me.
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0: Ephesians 4:32 says, And be kind to one another, tenderhearted, forgiving each other, just as God in Christ also has forgiven you. And when your spouse comes broken before you and says, please forgive me, you forgive them. Now, that doesn't mean everything's repaired in the relationship, because forgiveness is granted, but trust is earned. And that person, especially if there's been a big rift in the relationship, trust has to be earned. And you earn trust a drop at a time. You lose it by the buckets full. You do something stupid, something major and something stupid and selfish, the trust bank can be bankrupted just like that. You can't fill up the trust bank overnight. It takes time, but it can be restored. So repent and do the deed you did at first. Apologize for taking your spouse for granted. Number two, focus on your spouse's strengths, not your spouse's weaknesses. Now, you've heard me say before, the tendency in dating is we see this person, every person has strengths and weaknesses. Nobody is just strength, strength, strength, strength, strength, no weakness. Just all positives, no negatives. Now, when you're dating, you notice the strengths, you notice the positives, and you minimize the negatives. You minimize the weaknesses. It's not that you don't see that they're there. For instance, maybe she's always late. You come to pick her up and she's always late. Maybe she's always messy. You know, I mean, not in her person, but you go into her bedroom and it's like, did you call the bomb squad? I mean, something blew up in here and it's just a disaster. And you see those things, but you minimize them. And then you get married. And then all of a sudden, those cute little things that you minimize, now they become irritations. Opposites attract, and then they attack. And they become irritations. And then you start really focusing in on the negatives and the weaknesses. If you do that in marriage, your spouse becomes a negative, becomes a big weakness. Nobody's attracted to a negative. Nobody's attracted to a big weakness. So we have to train ourselves to remember our spouse and think about our spouse in her positives, in his positives, not in his negatives. It doesn't mean you're putting on rose-colored glasses. It just means you're really emphasizing those things that drew you to that person in the first place. Focus on your spouse's strengths, not your spouse's weaknesses. And then thirdly, take time to talk and share and pray together. That is so critical. Communication is critical. And when the marriage starts to fall apart and you don't love each other, you don't bring me flowers, you don't talk to me anymore when I come through the door at the end of the day, and there's no tenderness in your fingertips and all that stuff, and you don't close your eyes when we kiss, all those things that the songwriters talk about. Well, what has happened? Well, you're not communicating like you were. You're not talking and sharing and taking time to do that. We need to be with our wives every day, at least 15 minutes a day, face to face, talking. Because a lot of us don't do that. You know, we're talking, but we're looking at this. Oh yeah, what happened to your day today? You know, and we're not really engage. We're not giving undivided attention. We do that with the Lord, the King of the universe. And he's saying, hey, what are you doing? Why are you looking at that? Talk to me. And Debbie will do that with me. I want you to give me your undivided attention. Put all that other stuff down. Your email to person X, Y, and Z can wait. And so 15 minutes a day of talking face to face, that's important. You say, well, I don't know if I can do that. Well, I promise you, you did it at one time. You did it when you won her heart. You did it when you romanced her. How do I know that you did that? Because she wouldn't have married you had you not been talking to her and sharing with her. Now, the prayer, that's something that so many couples don't do. And even pastors, they don't pray with their wives, really. They might pray at dinner time, but that's not quite the same thing. Now, I still remember going to a Promise Keepers event, and Bill McCartney, who was the founder of Promise Keepers, he coached the Colorado Buffaloes, won a national championship in 1990, then left coaching to start Promise Keepers. He just died in January of this year, 2025. Well, he was challenging the guys, and he said, guys, if you will do this before you leave for work in the morning, he said, if you'll take about 45 seconds to just put your hands on your wife's shoulders and pray over her and ask God to bless her and ask God to protect her and ask God to give her strength as she takes care of the kids and ask God to give her wisdom as she makes decisions about this, that, and the other, and just pray for her day. He said, you'll be amazed at how she will respond to that, because she has been made by God, taken from the side of Adam to be protected and nourished and cherished. And that shows her that you're thinking about her and you're praying God's blessings over her. So God, guys, I challenge you to do that as I challenge myself and not get out of the habit of that. Repent and do the deeds you did at first, talking and sharing and praying. And then take time to enjoy and express your love together. That's important. We need to enjoy our time together the way we used to. And maybe a good thing that you can do is just say, hey, let's think about it. One of our funnest dates. What did we do before we got married that we had so much fun? Maybe you can recreate that day. I remember this was early on in our marriage. I say early on, I mean, we still had our kids, but I guess we'd been married about 10 years or so. And Thursdays was my day off. So when I worked at Champion Forest, Thursdays was my day off. And so I would take the kids to school and I would mow the yard. And then Debbie and I would typically go out to lunch for a date. And so I remember I took a shower and I was getting my clothes on, I was putting on a pair of blue jeans and just comfortable clothes. And then I thought to myself, wait a minute, if I were dating Debbie, if we weren't married and I was going out on a date with this beautiful brunette, would I wear this? And I thought about, what does ZZ Top say? Every girl crazy about a sharp-dressed man. And so I went back into the closet and I put on a nice pair of slacks and I put on a nice shirt. I didn't put on a tie or anything like that, but I looked good. I mean, I really looked good. I combed the four hairs I had still remaining, looking good. I came downstairs, smelled good, came downstairs and she looked at me and she goes, why are you all dressed up? I said, because I'm taking you out to lunch. That's why. And it did wonders for our relationship because it makes her feel like she's special. And every woman wants to feel special. Hey, take time to enjoy your spouse and express your love and the physical expression of love, which is so important in marriage. Ecclesiastes 9:9, enjoy life with the woman whom you love all the days of your fleeting life, which he has given to you under the sun. For this is your reward in life and in your toil in which you have labored under the sun. Listen, what the Lord says we do when we've drifted away from him are the same things we do when we've drifted away from our spouse, when we've lost that love and feeling. So we honestly assess, and we remember how it used to be, and then we repent and we re-engage with our spouse. And I promise you, by the authority of God's word, God, who is able to raise Lazarus from the dead, the Lord Jesus Christ, he can raise up your dead marriage, and he can give you a love for your spouse that you never thought was possible. And he can take your life, if you've drifted away from the Lord, he can take you back to a place where you are so in love with him and so devoted to him, and his word bursts alive in your heart again. Those things can happen.
1: 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Well, thank you for joining us today on From His Heart. 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

0: 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And then it'll be time for more great Bible teaching right here on The Well, the voice of life.
1: Now, how does the Word of God bring restoration in David's life when it comes to him through the prophet Nathan? After months of silence, David confesses. And the wonderful thing is that this confession is the beginning of repentance and restoration, repentance that is laid out so powerfully in Psalm 51 that David wrote in the light of this experience when he came to this confession before God. You know, Saul said, "I have sinned," and then just carried on disobeying the Lord. It's possible to admit that you went wrong and just carry on in the very path that you just admitted was wrong. Judas said, "I have sinned," and then despaired of ever being forgiven. It's possible to confess that you have sinned and then just give yourself over to despair. Neither of these things ever leads to transformation. But David said, "I have sinned," and it was the beginning of repentance and a transformation in David's life. His life was opened up by the Word of God when nothing else had reached him. Time didn't bring him to repentance. Months had passed. Conscience didn't bring him to repentance. He'd been able to suppress all of that. Even misery didn't bring him to repentance. He just lived with the misery day after day, week after week, and month after month. But the Word of God broke through in his life when nothing else could. Friends, never underestimate the power of God's Word to change a person's life. The power of God's Word to change your life. The power of God's Word to change the life of someone you are praying for. "My word," says the Lord, "shall not return to me empty. It shall succeed in the thing for which I sent it." The Word of God can bring change in a person's life when nothing else will.
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3: 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God so loved the world. 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And God so loved them that he sent his son. And the son came loving them. He didn't come talking about him. He didn't come sticking his nose up. He didn't come saying, "I want nothing to do with these people." He came loving them.
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4: Psalm 23 pictures the biblical life of faith, including the walk through the valley of the shadow of death. Sometimes we refer to our journey with Jesus as the Christian walk, appropriately. Thus David writes, "Even though I walk," not "even though I sit," or "even though I camp." We are not meant to stay in the valley, but we must walk through it to get to the high places. Sometimes doing our best to put one weary foot in front of another. The Bible never pictures our walk of faith as a Sunday afternoon stroll in the park. Often to get to the high places with God, we must walk through the dark valleys, knowing that our Good Shepherd is with us every step of the way. I'm Ron Jones, and this is Something Good.
5: "Even though I walk through the valley of the shadow of death, I will fear no evil, for you are with me." Hello, I'm Brian Davis, and this is Something Good with Dr. Ron Jones. Psalm 23 says God leads us down the path of righteousness. And then suddenly, in verse 4, we're told that very same path may sometimes take us to a valley, a dangerous and frightening place, but a place where King David has no fear because the Lord is with him. It's one of the most beautiful passages in all of Scripture, and Ron unpacks it next as he moves ahead in his teaching series, Psalm 23 and Me, Living the Good Life with the Good Shepherd. 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
6: Well, Death Valley is a land of extremes located in Eastern California. Maybe if you've visited the Golden State, you've visited Death Valley. It's one of our national parks. It's also home to Wile E. Coyote and the Roadrunner. Do you remember that? I mean, those Looney Tune cartoons, beep, beep, you know, all of that. I love the Looney Tunes. Just kind of reminded me of Death Valley a little bit. But extreme is the correct word to use when describing Death Valley, this undesirable place in the northern Mojave Desert. Because while it is set between high snow-capped mountains, Death Valley is America's lowest, hottest, and driest national park. To that point, you may be interested to know that on July 10th, 1913, the United States Weather Bureau recorded the highest temperature ever, ever on planet Earth. Can you take a wild guess? 134 degrees Fahrenheit, but it was a dry heat, all right? It was a dry heat. They recorded it appropriately in a place called Furnace Creek in Death Valley. Well, the psalmist David had a place something like Death Valley in mind when he wrote, "Even though I walk through the valley of the shadow of death, I will fear no evil, for you are with me." And let's look at this phrase as it is in the psalm, as it flows right after he says, "He leads me in the paths of righteousness for his name's sake." What comes next? "Even though I walk through the valley of the shadow of death," suggesting that our good shepherd will sometimes lead us through a valley of deep darkness. And when he does, it's still the right path for us. It's part of the paths of righteousness. To say it another way, the right path can sometimes look and feel like the wrong path. Let me say that again because it's so important. The right path, even the path of righteousness, can sometimes look and feel like it's the wrong path. Now, this week I was at my favorite coffee shop. And I was doing some of my sermon preparation there. I like to kind of mix it up a little bit. I got to be in different places sometimes to generate a little bit of creativity. And I'm there in my coffee shop, and I have my table, a small round table, and I kind of, you know, grab the one next to me, spread some of my books out. And then next to me on that side, a guy named Charlie, who I later met, was there sipping his coffee and reading his book. And periodically bursting out in laughter. Must have been a great book. But he started packing up his things, and before he left, he says, "Hey, what are you doing there? What are you working on?" And I said, "Well, I'm a pastor, and I happen to be, you know, teaching through Psalm 23. And that's when Charlie jumped in and he says, "You know, years ago," and he was an older man, he says, "years ago, I was in a seminary," and he began to describe the years that he was there. It sounded more like a monastic order. And he said, "I did something wrong." My curiosity wanted to jump in right there and ask him, "What did you do wrong?" But he went on and he says, "They told me to go to my room for 3 days or 4 days or 5 days, for a series of days, and just stay there on my knees, meditating on a different phrase from Psalm 23 each day. And he said it was one of the most transformational experiences of my life. He says, you know that phrase, I shall not want? He says, wow, that one's incredible. And my little encounter with Charlie that day reminded me of how powerful Psalm 23 has been in so many people's lives. And perhaps no phrase from the beloved Psalm is more poetic, it's more memorable, it's more meaningful than the one we're at today. Verse 4, even though I walk through the valley of the shadow of death, I will fear no evil, for you are with me, David says. I want us to enter that valley on our knees, as it were. Because I think as we do so on our knees in an attitude of prayer and humility before our Lord, the first thing we might notice is how the pronouns shift slightly here at the midpoint of the psalm, making the discourse even more intimate. For example, he becomes you. Up to this point, David has been talking about his good shepherd. Now he speaks to his good shepherd. There's a personal relationship there. This is Psalm 23 in me. This is not something that you can understand intellectually or as a scholar. This is an experiential psalm. And even as David takes us through the valley of the shadow of death, well, he speaks more directly, more personally to the shepherd of his soul. The words you and your appear four times in verses 4 and 5. You won't notice that if you're rushing through the psalm. You won't notice it if your posture is, you know, on your feet. You got to get down on your knees maybe to see some of those things. Verse 4 actually pictures the long migration of the flock led by their shepherd to the high country where they settle in the summer range. According to Philip Keller, the sheep move along slowly, feeding as they go, gradually working up the way up the mountain behind the receding snow. By late summer, they are well up on the remote alpine meadows above the timberline. And they go there slowly. Hurried is the wrong word to describe this migration of the flock. Rather, both the shepherd and the sheep take their time. The shepherd knows that the ewes have not been this way before, and he must pace the entire flock according to their experience. Going slowly ensures safety for all of them. And besides this, according to Keller, all of this is done against a dramatic backdrop of wild mountains, rushing rivers, alpine meadows, and high rangelands. We might say that the journey to the high rangelands is fraught with many toils and dangers and snares. Thieves and predators lurk in the mountain crevices. There are steep angles, rock slides, poisonous plants, and, well, quick rising storms that threaten the flock. And of course, between the high mountain peaks lay the shadowy valley. For what the sheep will experience in their summer encampment, every step along the treacherous journey is worth it. They just don't know it yet, some of them. Now, of course, Psalm 23 pictures the biblical life of faith, and including the walk through the valley of the shadow of death. Sometimes we refer to our journey with Jesus as the Christian walk, don't we? And that's appropriately so, because David even writes, even though I walk, he doesn't write even though I sit, or even though I run, or even though I camp out. We're not meant to stay in the valley, but we must walk through it to get to the high places. And sometimes we do that by just doing our best, putting one foot in front of the other. Some of you are in a dark place and you don't know how to go forward. Don't sit. Don't camp out in your misery. Get up and walk. Do your best to put one foot in front of the other. It's the Christian walk. We walk through the valley of the shadow of death, led by our good shepherd. I remember when I came to faith in Jesus Christ during my junior high years, some of my early spiritual mentors would want to encourage me, and they'd often come up and say, "How's your walk?" They weren't, examining my gait, whether I was, walking well for a young teenager. They knew that the Bible often describes the walk of faith or the faith journey as a walk. For instance, in the book of Genesis, it says Enoch walked with God. That's about all we know of him. He walked with God. Noah walked with God, Genesis 6 and verse 9 says. In the New Testament, the Apostle Paul encourages us to walk by the Spirit. Later, he says, keep in step with the Spirit. And the Bible never pictures our walk of faith as a Sunday afternoon stroll in the park. More often than not, in order to get to the high places with God, we must walk through dark valleys. It's just part of the curriculum, part of being the sheep of his pasture. Of course, nobody wants to experience dark valleys or difficult times. But there are two words at the beginning of this part of the psalm, depending upon your translation, that I think are instructive here. The words, even though. Even though leaves room for God to work in those mysterious ways, those unexpected ways, even leaving room for him to work in ways we'd rather him not work, like taking us through the valley of the shadow of death. The words even though remind me of those three Hebrew youths in the book of Daniel who bravely faced their own valley of the shadow of death. Their version was a fiery furnace if they did not bow to Nebuchadnezzar's gods. You remember the story of Shadrach, Meshach, and Abednego? Let me take you there in Daniel chapter 3, beginning in verse 16, where Shadrach, Meshach, and Abednego replied to the king, "King Nebuchadnezzar, we do not need to defend ourselves before you in this matter if we are thrown into the blazing furnace. The God we serve is able to deliver us from it, and he will deliver us from your majesty's hand." Here it is. "But even if he does not, even though," I don't want to go there, "even though he leads me through the valley of the shadow of death," they said, "but even if he does not, we want you to know, your majesty, that we will not serve your gods or worship the image of gold you have set up." You have anything in your life that looks like, "even though, but even if he does not, we want the Lord to lead us this way"? We'd like to be able to leapfrog from this mountaintop to that mountaintop, but to get from here to there to the summer range, you got to go through the valley. You got to go through the valley.
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8: 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I'm Ron Jones of Something Good Radio, and today I'm inviting you to take a road trip with me. 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You'll be glad you did. 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
7: 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Pastor Ron, the Ultimate Road Trip Through the Bible has been one of our most popular resources for a few years now. 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
9: You know, Brian, categorizing the various books of the Bible into 8 separate groups is nothing new. But when I first decided to compare the reading of God's Word to a travel adventure, well, it took me almost no time to come up with the phrase road trip to identify these 8 sections of Scripture. What I believe the reader will begin to see a little more clearly is that the Bible is one story with one main character. His name is Jesus, and he is the Christ. My hope is that by experiencing the 66 books of the Bible as 8 separate road trips, this overarching theme will be easier to recognize and understand.
7: Thanks, Pastor. Again, that's Dr. Ron Jones' book, The Ultimate Road Trip Through the Bible. 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Box 6245, Virginia Beach, Virginia 23456. At times, God leads us to the valley to test our faithfulness. But when He does, He's also reminding us that we belong to Him. With the rest of today's Something Good radio message, through it all, here once again is Dr. Ron Jones.
10: The king in Daniel's book heard these words and he grew angry, the Bible says, and he tossed Shadrach, Meshach, and Abednego into the fiery furnace, somewhere near Furnace Creek in Death Valley, I'm sure. And to the king's surprise, the Hebrew youths did not bow and they did not burn. There was a fourth man in the fire. You remember the story? Probably a pre-incarnate appearance of the Lord Jesus Christ, who said, "I am the good shepherd." And he got them through the fire without even a singe of, you know, burned smell on their hair. Kind of reminds me of Isaiah chapter 43 and verse 2. The Lord said through the prophet Isaiah, "When you pass through the waters, I will be with you, and through the rivers, they shall not overwhelm you. When you walk through fire, you shall not be burned, and the flame shall not consume you." Just circle the word "through" there in Isaiah 43, and then go back to Psalm 23, circle the word "through." It's an important word to just kind of sit there on your knees, maybe next to Charlie, and say, just meditate on the word "through" a little bit. We must walk through the dark valley. We cannot walk around it. We cannot leap from one mountain peak to another. But as we are walking through, God is with us. He was with Shadrach, Meshach, and Abednego as the fourth man in the fire, and He's with us through the valley of the shadow of death. And He will get us through whatever dark valley we are going through. This is that point at which I hesitate to contextualize this for you, because I know by this point in the message, you're already processing through your own mind a dark valley you went through, you are presently in, or that you fear that you are anticipating, and you don't want your good shepherd to lead you there. But if He chooses to, I'm talking about prolonged illness, a season of unemployment, natural disasters, financial stresses. Our good shepherd will get us through loneliness, addictions, mental health challenges. You can add to the list yourself. But we're all processing in our minds a dark valley we experienced at one time. Or maybe you've never really been through one. I remember years ago when I started in ministry, I used to hear about all these difficult times that pastors were going through with their churches. And the first 7 years at our first church was wonderful and blissful. I'm like, well, that ain't never going to happen to me.
6: Well, I'll just wait around for a little bit, right? And we hit some dark times, some difficult times, some times when it seemed like predators came out of the crevices in the mountains. And it was a tough time in ministry. But he gets you through it. He gets you through it. Not because you pulled yourself up by your own bootstraps, tried harder, and just gritted it out. No, because your good shepherd is with you. He'll never leave you and he'll never forsake you. For the believer in Jesus Christ, Romans 8 and verse 28 promises that God works all things together for our good. Even when we're in the valley of the shadow of death. Now, the ultimate dark valley is, of course, death. Death itself. The last enemy, that enemy that Jesus defeated on the cross, by the way. But even in the final moments of our life on this earth, for the believer in Jesus Christ, God is with us, is he not? Psalm chapter 116 and verse 15 says, "Precious in the sight of the Lord is the death of his saints." Oh, he leans in, child of God, sheep of his pasture. He's not far from you. In fact, he's closer to us at that time, perhaps, than any others. And according to a story that Jesus told in Luke chapter 16, he sends an angelic escort to bring you home to heaven. He hasn't forgotten you, even in the moment of death itself. But David chooses his language very carefully in Psalm 23 and verse 4 by referring to the shadow of death. He doesn't say, even though I walk through the valley of death. He says, even though I walk through the valley of the shadow of death. For the believer in Jesus Christ, death is merely a shadow. Well, in what way? Again, Jesus defeated the ultimate enemy on the cross, death itself, not to mention sin and the devil. He absorbed the full force of death for us on the cross, and then he rose from the dead. Thus, only the shadow of death remains for the believer. And this is why Paul wrote to the Corinthians in 1 Corinthians 15, "Oh, death, where is your sting? You little shadowy thing, you." Now, that's a paraphrase by me. But where is the sting of death? For the believer, death is merely a shadow. It's the gateway to glory. And a shadow can't hurt you. Maybe an illustration will help. I have a fear of heights. And sometimes when I'm in a big city like New York City and I'm walking by these very tall buildings, there's a little bit of me that wonders, is this thing going to fall on me? Now I know it won't intellectually, but still, if I get way up on the top, it just paralyzes me. A fear of heights. And some of that translates even as I'm walking along the street. Is this thing going to fall on me?
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6: You can't walk by faith even through the valley of the shadow of death and be paralyzed by fear, because fear eclipses faith. It's the enemy of faith. But you walk by faith and fear disappears. It disappears.
5: That's next time in part two of Dr. Ron Jones' message, Through It All. 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
0: This is The Well, the voice of life. Good morning. I'm Bill Bumpus, and I'm so glad you're listening. And we've got some great Bible teaching on the way, so keep it right here. 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
11: In material terms, again, in financial terms, you and I would become fabulously wealthy if we could know the future. If we knew where the markets were headed, if we knew where to invest, how best to put our money to work, we would very quickly amass a very great fortune. And of course, the best investors in this world are the ones who best predict the future, who make the best calls about the future. That's the bottom line. The one who rightly predicts the future is the one who profits greatly. Now, what's true in material terms here is also true in spiritual terms. If we know what the future holds, we know how to live in light of it. We know where to invest not our money, especially, but our very lives. The future is not ours to know by right, of course. As finite beings, we simply can't discover these things on our own. We don't have that capacity. But here's the amazing reality. The God who created time and space, who knows the end from the beginning, who is master of time and Lord of history, he has chosen in his kindness to make his plans known to us. His will, verse 9, was a mystery, which in Scripture means a fact known only to God and not previously revealed. These things were a mystery, but as an act of great kindness, God has chosen to make this mystery known to us. It is a plan and an intention that is in Christ. That is, it is all wrapped up in the person of Jesus Christ. It is focused on Christ. It is fulfilled in Christ. And here's the plan, verse 10. When the right time comes, when the fullness of time comes, at God's appointed time, he will bring all things in heaven and on earth together under the headship of Jesus Christ. There we have it. That is the future of the universe. There's the future of this world. That is my future, and that is your future. And it is the future of everyone who has ever walked the face of this earth. A glorious day is coming when all opposition to Jesus Christ will be removed. All sin will be done away with, and Jesus Christ will be revealed in all his glory. A day is coming when all things will be brought into submission under the Lord's universal King, Jesus Christ. And each one of us will bow the knee before him. Each person who has walked the face of the earth will bow the knee, either in grace or in judgment, but each one of us will bow. That's the future. That's where this thing is going. That's how the story ends. And knowing that and having insight into this mystery, you and I are immensely privileged. We are infinitely blessed. To have insight into this deep mystery is to be the recipient of God's abundant grace and his lavish generosity. Because knowing the future, we are now equipped and we are now prepared to live wisely now.
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15: And they went to Aaron, the guy in charge, said, Aaron, we don't know where Mo is and we're a little tired of waiting for him. And we really want to worship something, so why don't you put together something for us so we can worship? And Aaron, being the spiritual leader that he was, said, why don't you take off all your gold bling, throw it into a pot, and I'll melt it down and fashion an idol. What? They just left Egypt, the place of idolatry, and they're now going to do what? And so, yeah, the Bible says that Aaron took all their gold, melted it down, fashioned together a bull. Bible says he took a tool and actually fashioned it.
16: 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I'm Philip Keller, and I'm looking forward to diving into God's Word together today. 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
15: They forgot the God who saved them, who had done great things in Egypt, miracles in the land of Ham, and awesome deeds by the Red Sea. So this is the scene of the golden calf. Many of you are probably familiar with this story. This is when Moses went up on Mount Sinai to get the Ten Commandments from God. And when he went up to Mount Sinai, he left his brother Aaron in charge. And Aaron didn't give the best leadership to the people of God, because the Bible says that when Moses was a long time in coming down from the mountain, the people grew impatient and they went to Aaron, the guy in charge, said, "Aaron, we don't know where Mo is, and we're a little tired of waiting for him, and we really want to worship something, so why don't you put together something for us so we can worship?" And Aaron, being the spiritual leader that he was, said, "Why don't you take off all your gold bling, throw it into a pot, and I'll melt it down and fashion an idol." What? They just left Egypt, the place of idolatry, and they're now going to do what? And so, yeah, the Bible says that Aaron took all their gold, melted it down, fashioned together a bull. Bible says he took a tool and actually fashioned it. Okay, keep that in mind. Makes this bull. Where did he get this idea? They got the idea because it was a carryover from Egypt. The Egyptians, among many gods, worshipped the bull god Apis. And so they're thinking to themselves, we have nothing to worship, so let's just worship this bull idol. Okay, now, friends, listen, this is indicative of the human heart. Every human being has an innate need to worship. The question becomes who or what you will worship. All of us have an innate need to pay worth to something greater than ourselves. Now, hopefully, when you understand who God is and when you accept Christ as your Savior, then you ascribe worth unto God, worship. The etymology of that word is ascribing worth-ship to God. The people here are so desperate to worship, but yet were unfamiliar with who God is at this point and how to worship Him, end up stooping to a level of idolatry and worshiping a golden calf. Now, Moses gets wind of this because God tells Moses on Mount Sinai, and it's very interesting in the language of the Bible, because God basically uses language to show He wants nothing to do with the Israelites, because He says to Moses, "You better get down off the mountain, your people," He says, not my people, He says, "your people are engaging in idolatry and revelry." Moses goes down off Mount Sinai, he sees Aaron, he's like, "Bro, dude, yo, what in the world are you doing?" And Aaron says this, I'm not making it up, it's Exodus 32. He says, "Moses, don't look at me, man. They threw a bunch of gold together in the fire and out came this calf." I'm just telling you. And Moses says, "That's a bunch of bull." And come on, it's a little idolatry humor, friends. Get with it. And so out comes this, he fashioned it with a tool, the Bible says. It didn't just crawl out of the fire, all right? But the people engaged in idolatry. How quickly they had forgotten the God who parted the Red Sea. Now, do you ever do this when you read your Bibles? I'm guilty of this, and I'll admit it. Do you ever read your Bibles, and you look at silly, stupid things that some people do, and you think to yourself, "I'd never do that"? I know that's pride, but have you ever done that? Have you ever, the same people who try to find your car with your clicker, I know you've done that, as I have. And you've looked at a story like this, and I would think to myself, I would like to think that if God threw back the Red Sea so that I could walk over on dry ground, that would just make a little impression. And then when I got to the other side, I'd actually realized, man, we serve a big God. This is incredible. Look at this, a wall of water to the right and a wall of water to the left. And I'm walking through on dry ground. God is good. That whole plague thing, that was pretty awesome too. So that when you get to the other side, you'd be like, okay, yeah, the God who parted the Red Sea, let's worship him. Why in the world did they stoop to this level? Do they really think Moo God did all that? But we can be guilty too. Because I know in my life there have been times that God showed up in amazing ways.

0: They did not believe his promise. They grumbled in their tents and did not obey the Lord. Now, this is a reference to the report of the spies. Just before they enter the promised land, Moses sends a recon mission, a team of 12 guys to spy out the land. So they put on the black face paint, they wear camo, they go on over into the promised land, and they're just spying out. They're looking at the people, they're looking at what kind of military strength they have. They're also looking and surveying the land itself. How fruitful is it? How productive is it? What are we getting ourselves into? 12 spies are sent in, 12 spies come back. Only two have a good report, Joshua and Caleb. Joshua and Caleb, they say, oh, I mean, there's some big dudes in the land, but it's okay, we can take them because our God is strong and he's bigger than anybody else and better than anybody else. So our God is with us and he will go before us. Plus, Joshua and Caleb add, the land is flowing with milk and honey. That is an expression you find at different passages in the Bible that just simply mean that Israel's a very fruitful place, a land of milk where cattle graze and produce milk, a land of honey where bees pollinate and there's honey production, and it's a very fruitful land. And in fact, even today, the logo for Israel's Ministry of Tourism is a picture of a shadow of Caleb and Joshua carrying between them a pole, and on the pole hangs a cluster of grapes that hangs from their shoulder down to the ground. The grapes that were produced at this time in Israel are suspected to have been the size of golf balls or bigger. It was a lush, fertile land. And these two come back and say, let's go. God's with us. We're going to take the land. But the other 10 spies, they were kind of Debbie Downers. They're like, I don't think we can take it. There's some giants in the land. Wah, wah. And so the Bible says that it spread a bad report among the people in the camp. And they end up going into their tents and grumbling. That's the reference here in Psalm 106, that they despised the pleasant land. They did not believe his promise. They grumbled in their tents and did not obey the Lord. The majority then of the Israelites decided to believe the bad report of the 10 spies. They retreat into their tents. They just grumble against God. And as a result, this entire generation will not enter the promised land. They will end up dying in the wilderness. Only Joshua and Caleb from this generation will join the next generation and go into the promised land some 40 years later.
1: It's ironic that Moses, the most humble man on earth according to Scripture, gave in to this level of pride. But there's more to the story, and Pastor Gary Hamrick will be back in just a moment to share more. 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And from time to time, we'll also send you some great resources to help you grow in your walk with Jesus. Moses was called by God to lead the people out of Egypt, but it was always the Lord's plan for someone else to lead them into the promised land. Now, with the rest of today's Cornerstone Connection message, God's faithfulness, our forgetfulness, here once again is Pastor Gary Hamrick.
0: They were dissatisfied. They didn't believe God. And dissatisfaction is a form of forgetting God. Verse 32, the scene is the waters of Meribah. In verse 32, it says, by the waters of Meribah, they angered the Lord, and trouble came to Moses because of them, for they rebelled against the Spirit of God, and rash words came from Moses' lips. Now, this is an incident where they were complaining about not having enough water in the wilderness. God had been miraculously not only providing food, but also water for them out of rocks. The Bible says miraculously God would spring forth water from rocks. And Moses' responsibility was to go up to the rock and speak to it or pray over it. And God would then show his power by bursting forth water from these rocks. But on this occasion, at this place called Meribah, which in Hebrew means quarreling, the people of God are all

0: They're all worked up. And they're all like, you know what? We want some more water. We got the manna thing. We got the quail thing. We want water now. We want more water. And they are complaining and they're grumbling. And Moses, I mean, Moses, bless his heart now. You know, I mean, he's over 80 at this point now. And so, you know, and it's hot, you know, and it's in the desert. All right. You put those combinations together, 80, desert, hot. And he goes off Kung Fu Panda style. I mean, he takes his staff, and instead of speaking to the rock like he's supposed to, which would have shown the power of God, he starts beating the rock. He takes his staff, he's like, rah, rah, you miserable people, you know, and he's all angry with them. He's all jacked up, and he's just beating this rock with his staff, and out comes the water. Now, what happens is he misrepresents God. Because in this moment of his anger, he shows his frustration. He doesn't show the power of God. The Israelites are standing back going, well, now is the water coming forth from the rock because God did that, or Moses just beat it hard enough? Which is it? And as a result of this scene, Moses will not be allowed to go into the promised land because he misrepresented God. Now, before you feel too sorry for him, remember that there's typology in the Bible, and really it had to happen this way for the bigger purpose and the bigger picture. Moses is a picture of the law. He represents the law. First five books of the Bible written by Moses, inspired by the Holy Spirit. Moses represents the law. The law can never take you into the promised land. The law can never lead you, ultimately, in the big picture of the promised land. There's some flaws with this parallel. It's not perfect, but in the big picture, the promised land can represent heaven in some regard. The law can never get you into heaven. Good works and obeying commandments will never get you into heaven. The one who had to take the people of God into the promised land was the protege of Moses, who was Joshua, or in Hebrew, his name is Yahashua, which means the Lord is salvation. Who also was given that name upon his birth? Jesus. Jesus is a Greek transliteration of a Hebrew name. His given Hebrew name was Yahashua, meaning the Lord is salvation. Why? Because the angel appearing to Mary said that he will save his people from their sins. The only real way we get to heaven is not through the law and obeying commandments, but it's through the Savior. It had to be Yahashua, it had to be Yeshua, it had to be the Savior who takes us into the promised land. There's a bigger picture in this story than just feeling sorry for Moses, but nevertheless, he couldn't go in. The people in their grumbling and in their complaining and their discontentment forgot God. The last example we'll see here is verse 34 to 37, and this becomes the most serious of all their sins. When we look here at verse 37, now the people of God are living in the promised land. This is now during the period of the monarchy. And in verse 34, it says this: they did not destroy the peoples as the Lord had commanded them, but they mingled with the nations and adopted their customs. They worshiped their idols, which became a snare to them. They sacrificed their sons and their daughters to demons. What is he referring to? There was a dark time in Israel's history during the period of the monarchy, particularly during the time when King Solomon was king. When the people of God, instead of displacing the pagan people who occupied the land that God had given them, instead of displacing them, the Bible says they mingled with them and they adopted their customs. And one of the customs that the pagan people had in the land before the Jews got there was the sacrifice of children in the worship of their false gods. When the Israelites mingled with their culture, they adopted the customs, and they too started sacrificing their children to these false gods. If you go to Israel today, and there's a group of 100 going with me this October, we pass over a valley where there is still a placard in memory of the children. And that valley is called the Valley of the Children, because they never want to forget what happened in that dark time of their own history. Can you imagine taking your own babies and killing them? You talk about forgetting God. That's what they were doing. Proverbs 6:16 says that there are six things that the Lord hates, seven that are detestable to him, and one of the things on the list, hands that shed innocent blood. So this is Israel's rap sheet. Psalm 106 is a list of their crimes, their sins, their offenses, their rebellion against God. They kept forgetting him. He would be good to them, and then they'd forget, so they'd sin. He'd forgive them, he'd be good to them, they'd forget, they'd sin, they'd disobey, they'd rebel, God would forgive them, he'd be good to them, they would forget, they would rebel, they would sin, God would forgive them. You know, when you look at the record of all their rebellion, discontentment, unfaithfulness, ingratitude, and sin that you see here through chapter 106, it would be enough to make anybody say, that's it. That's it. You've done this to me so many times, I'm done with you. That's it. But not God. Not God. If you look at the way this chapter ends, I want to read with you verse 44 to the end. Verse 44 says, but he, that is God, took note of their distress when he heard their cry. For their sake, he remembered his covenant, and out of his great love, he relented. He caused them to be pitied by all who held them captive. Save us, O Lord our God, and gather us from the nations, that we may give thanks to your holy name and glory in your praise. Praise be to the Lord, the God of Israel, from everlasting to everlasting. Let all the people say, Amen. Praise the Lord. You see the way this psalm ends? Let me summarize this. The psalmist says, and he takes responsibility. He says, my generation is just as guilty as my forefathers. And we need to heed this because we can be just as guilty ourselves. It's easy to forget God, to forget how good he is and his mighty deeds on our behalf. And so we become discontent, we become dissatisfied, we become disobedient, we do things in our lives too that show we forget God. We sin against him. We do terrible things. In fact, as I was even reading through those verses earlier, I was reminded of how we are guilty of shedding innocent blood too. The number of abortions in America. And there are some right here today. Some of you ladies, you've had abortions, and some of you men have been a part of that decision. But I just want you to know that God is a merciful, loving, and forgiving God. And that we can have a rap list a mile long, like Israel did. And time again, God will forgive us. And God will love us. And God cares about us. That's the God that we serve. Otherwise, when we look at this list, it would be enough for any of us to say, that's it. You do that to me one more time, I'm done. How many times over and over and over did the people of Israel rebel against God, show that they were ungrateful and discontent and dissatisfied and sin against God, and time again? God said, I love you. I forgive you. I'll receive you back. That's the God that we serve. That's the God that we serve. Go a couple of chapters back, and we'll close with this. Go to Psalm 103. I want you to see a few verses with me about the character of God out of Psalm 103. And there's a challenge in here about not forgetting. So this is a good place for us to close. Psalm 103, look at verses 2 through 5. Praise the Lord, O my soul, and forget not all his benefits. Here's who he is. who forgives all your sins. Anybody thankful for how much God has forgiven you of your sins? And heals all your diseases. Anybody thankful that God is still the healer? Who redeems your life from the pit. Anybody thankful that God is your redeemer? And crowns you with love and compassion. Anybody thankful for God's love and compassion? And who satisfies your desires with good things. Praise the Lord, O my soul, and forget not all his benefits. This is who God is. He's the God who forgives and heals and redeems and loves and satisfies us with good things. That's our Father in heaven. And no matter what you may have done to sin against him, rebel against him, be disobedient against him, he's this God who forgives and heals and redeems and loves and satisfies. May we never forget. May we never forget. Amen.
1: 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Our prayer is that you will remember his goodness, his mercy, and his unwavering, never-ending love for each of us. You know, the book of Psalms is really a book of songs, hymns written to God by the people of God. And some of the most beautiful language in all the Bible comes to us from this collection of music. 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Cornerstone Connection is a production of Cornerstone Chapel, Leesburg, Virginia.

0: Good morning from the well. I'm so glad you're listening. I'm Bill Bumpus, and the Bible says, "How precious concerning me are your thoughts, O God. How vast is the sum of them. Were I to count them, they would outnumber the grains of sand. When I awake, I am still with you." More great Bible study on the way, so keep it right here on the well. Right now, I think you're going to like this.
1: I saw this picture from a couple years ago of this house on one of the Gulf, I can't remember which one it is, and Hurricane Harvey, one of the worst hurricanes ever hit U.S. history. One house. This guy's neighbors on either side got wiped clean. So this article interviewed the builder. Listen to this. He said, "Yep, I built this house with this storm in mind." This guy went way beyond code. He used 40-foot pilings, which is just absurd. He made the house with breakaway walls so that when the winds tore them, there wouldn't be any structural damage. Think about that statement, would you? I built this house with that storm in mind. God provided your salvation. He gave you that foundation with all of life's storms in mind. So see, when you struggle and you fall, His death is sufficient to cover and forgive you. When you feel like you've got no strength, His resurrection is sufficient to empower you. When you feel lost, His indwelling Spirit is sufficient to guide you. When you got nothing left and you're running on empty, the riches of His mercy is sufficient to satisfy you. God provided a foundation in Jesus with all of life's storms in mind. How firm a foundation, you saints of the Lord, is laid for your faith in His excellent word. What more can He say than to you He has said, to you who for refuge to Jesus have fled? My hope is built on nothing less than Jesus' blood and righteousness. I dare not trust the sweetest frame, but wholly lean on Jesus' name. On Christ, the solid rock, I stand. All other ground is sinking sand. All other ground is sinking sand. So I return to the question I asked you at the very beginning. Has God been shaking you? Is that what He's been up to? There have been areas of disobedience that have been revealed. I'll tell you how it works for me. God consistently reveals to me the areas I'm not surrendered to Him. I'm making them fall apart. And when some area that's not surrendered to God falls apart with me, I go into despair. But when an area of my life that is surrendered to Jesus, when it goes through a storm, I'm like, nah, no matter. Jesus, you got this. I'm doing what you want me to do. This area belongs to you, and I'm gonna trust you to provide and protect. You got areas that you need to put under His control. What areas might those be for you? Why don't you bow your heads again at homes and campuses or where you're by yourself at your computer? Could you just identify what those areas might be and surrender them to Him? Say, Jesus, I'm done with doing it my way. It's not sufficient for the storm. I'm gonna do it your way. Oh, Christ, on you, the solid rock I stand. Train my heart to obey, not just because it's the right thing to do, but God, because everything in my life will crumble. God, use these storms to awaken people. I pray in Jesus' name.
2: 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That, says Billy Graham, means trusting Him to forgive your sins and make you a new person.
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5: Let me encourage you to sing while you're in the storm. 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
4: This is Revive Our Hearts with Nancy DeMoss. Welcome, author of Heaven Rules. For Monday, June 8th, I'm Dana Gresh. on the hardest days of our lives where we turn for hope matters. Nancy DeMoss-Wolgemuth has gone through many a hard season throughout her life, and she's learned true hope is found in God's word alone. Psalm 46 has become precious to her, and that's the passage we're going to soak in together. Now, today's program will have some dated references. It was recorded years ago when Nancy was navigating some really hard circumstances. But this psalm is full of timeless truth, and it's freshly relevant in Nancy's life as she navigates Robert's passing and this new season of widowhood. Maybe, like Nancy, you're navigating circumstances that make you feel as though your world is in a tailspin. If so, I'm praying this episode encourages you deeply. Here's Nancy.
5: Let me give you just a little bit of background. Over the last several years now, since True Woman 08, the first True Woman conference we had in Schaumburg, Illinois, God has been at work in and through this ministry in, I think, just such a neat way. It has been a season of unusual blessing and fruitfulness. Things we've asked the Lord to do for years, we're seeing Him now do in starting this grassroots movement, this countercultural revolution of women who say, "Yes, Lord, I want to be God's true woman." And it's been so encouraging. And many of you who are here today from, I think, 11 different states who are women's ministry leaders in churches around the country, you are part of this true woman movement. And God is using you to spread the message and to multiply the ministry. So it's been a great season of fruitfulness. But these years since True Woman 08 have also been, for me and for our ministry, a season of intensified pressure and unusual challenges on many different fronts. And I look back over these last few years, and it's just so clear to me that the enemy is not pleased with what God's doing in women's lives. And so he's been fighting back on lots of different fronts. A few months ago, just when I thought we had come through that difficult season, blessed but difficult season, and life seemed to be settling down a little bit, I received a letter with some unexpected news that, to tell you the truth, sent my life into a tailspin. And since that day, I have been hit with a series of related circumstances and challenges, the details of which it would not be appropriate for me to go into, but circumstances that I never could have imagined having to face. And I've been dealing with a situation that is messy, it's complex, it has hijacked several weeks of productivity. And I know when I share something like this on the air, people's imaginations start going and people start sending me notes and vitamins and lists of counselors and don't try and figure it out, okay? And there are times when I feel a lot of freedom to share specifically what I'm walking through. It's bizarre, it's complex, it's shaken my world in ways I've not experienced before. And if I could just suffice it to say that. And as I watch the news and I read the emails that we receive at Revive Our Hearts, I know I'm not alone. A lot of people's worlds are being shaken. Well, in the midst of my own personal upheaval, with wave upon wave of storms rolling in, I found myself again and again turning to one particular passage in Scripture that has taken on a whole new meaning for me. And it's that passage I want to look at over these next several days. In the book of Psalms, I want you to turn to Psalm chapter 46. Psalm 46. I've been meditating on this passage day and night, going to sleep, quoting parts of it, waking up in the morning, and sometimes during the night, quoting parts of this psalm. This is a passage that has become an anchor for my heart and has ministered much grace to me. And my prayer is that it's going to minister grace to you in your circumstance, the storms of your life, as we walk through it, this passage together over the next several days. Now, I want to start today by giving a broad overview of the passage. And then starting tomorrow, we'll take out a microscope and look at this 11-verse passage over the next 8 days, verse by verse, phrase by phrase, word by word. And again, I don't know what you may be facing today, or something that you're not even aware of that you'll be facing in the days ahead. But my prayer is that God will use this passage to stabilize your heart and to give you His perspective on the storm that you may be facing. Now, just a bit of overview. Psalm 46 is the first of three psalms that form a trilogy, Psalm 46, 47, and 48. And these psalms appear to have been inspired by an occasion, a specific historic incident, in which the people of God and the city of Jerusalem were supernaturally delivered from their enemies. We don't know what specific situation that was because the scripture doesn't tell us. But many commentators think that it may have been an instance that we find recorded in 2 Kings chapter 19. And then the identical account is repeated in Isaiah chapters 36 and 37. Let me just give you the situation in a nutshell. The armies of the Assyrian king Sennacherib were threatening Jerusalem. They put it under siege. And the king of Judah, named Hezekiah, cried out to the Lord in his desperation. God heard his prayers, answered them, and supernaturally delivered his people by bringing great destruction on the army of Sennacherib. This incident took place in 701 BC. It's a real historical incident. And as we get into this passage, we'll read portions of that account from the Old Testament. Now, Psalm 46 breaks naturally into three stanzas, and each of those stanzas ends with the word Selah. Mm-hmm. Pause, contemplate, think about what you just read. So this is a passage we're going to take our time with. We're not going to hurry through it. We're going to look at it carefully and dwell on it and mull over it and contemplate it and let it work its way into the warp and woof of our lives. The passage has 11 verses. And interestingly to me, there are in this passage 11 explicit references to God. So as I read this passage, Psalm 46, let me ask you to listen for some of the different names of God that are found in this passage. And then we'll talk about what some of those names are. Psalm 46, and in my version of the Bible, it's given a title, God is our fortress. God is our fortress. And then we have this inscription. It says, to the choir master of the sons of Korah, according to Alamoth, a song. We'll come back to that description in just a few moments. But first, let me read the chapter. Psalm 46, verse 1. God is our refuge and strength, a very present help in trouble. Therefore, we will not fear, though the earth gives way, though the mountains be moved into the heart of the sea, though its waters roar and foam, though the mountains tremble at its swelling. Selah. There is a river whose streams make glad the city of God, the holy habitation of the Most High. God is in the midst of her. She shall not be moved. God will help her when morning dawns. The nations rage, the kingdoms totter. He utters his voice, the earth melts. The Lord of hosts is with us. The God of Jacob is our fortress. Selah. Come, behold the works of the Lord, how he has brought desolations on the earth. He makes wars cease to the end of the earth. He breaks the bow and shatters the spear. He burns the chariots with fire. Be still and know that I am God. I will be exalted among the nations. I will be exalted in the earth. The Lord of hosts is with us. The God of Jacob is our fortress, Selah. Now, as we take just an overview of this psalm, I want to make two observations, and then starting tomorrow, we'll move into verse 1 of the psalm. But two observations about the psalm as a whole. First of all, is just the centrality of God that is so obvious in this passage. It's all about Him. Yes, there are storms. Yes, there are troubles. Yes, there are disasters. Yes, there are earthquakes and tsunamis and kingdoms raging and tottering and all these things talked about in this passage. But as you read the psalm, the thing that just grips your attention is that God's at the center of it all. He's not absent. He's there. He's in the middle of it all. He's not distant. He's there. He's present. He's mentioned. He's named. He's focused on. And you see this centrality of God in the way that different commentators outline the psalm, the three stanzas. Let me give you a sampling. One commentator said that the first stanza, the first three verses, proclaim the power and sovereignty of God over nature. And then verses 4-7 proclaim his sovereignty over attackers who threaten his holy city. And then the last stanza, verses 8-11, proclaims God's power and sovereignty over all who oppose him throughout the whole world. It's all about God, his power, his greatness, his sovereignty. Another commentator divided it up this way. He says that the three stanzas are about Jehovah's protection, his presence, and his preeminence. Or here's another one. Again, the three stanzas. First, God is our refuge, verses 1-3. Then God is our deliverer, verses 4-7. And then verses 8-11, he is our peace. It's all about him. He's our refuge, our deliverer, and our peace. Or J. Vernon McGee sums it up simply. He says, this passage is about the sufficiency, the security, and the supremacy of God. He is the ultimate reality. Now, I mentioned that God is referred to explicitly by name in addition to pronouns, but he's referred to explicitly by name 11 times in this psalm. And take a look at some of those names. First of all, the word God. And you know that to be the Hebrew word Elohim. You have that word 5 times in this passage. Elohim is the description of God as creator and preserver. It's the name of God that refers to him, describes him as being transcendent, mighty, and strong. Now, we're going to see about some mighty waves, some mighty storms, some mighty problems in this passage. But above it all is Elohim. The mighty one, the powerful one, the transcendent one, who is greater than the mountains, greater than the storms, greater than the problems. 5 times we see God referred to in that way. And then in verse 4, we see God identified as the Most High. That's that Hebrew name, Elyon, the Most High God. This is the name that stresses God's strength, his sovereignty, his supremacy. He is the God Most High, the one who is over it all, Elyon. And then in verse 8, we see the word the Lord. And in most of our Bibles, it has all caps on the word the Lord. That's the word Yahweh, Jehovah. This is the covenant name of God, the personal name of God, the God who is self-existent and who makes himself known to his people. So not only is he transcendent and mighty and creator and sovereign, but he's also a covenant-keeping God. He's a personal God. He's a God who, in the midst of our disasters, makes himself known to us, the Lord. And then twice we see him not only as the Lord, but as the Lord of hosts. In the refrain in verses 7 and 11, the Lord of hosts is with us. That's that Hebrew term, Jehovah Sabaoth, the Lord of hosts. That's the military title for God, the one that describes him as the commander of all the angelic hosts and armies of God. And then again, in these two verses of refrain, verses 7 and 11, we see him called the God of Jacob. And we'll talk about that as we walk through this passage. We look at those names and you're reminded of that wonderful verse in Proverbs 18 that says, the name of the Lord is a strong tower. The righteous man runs into it and is safe. You see, our security in times of turmoil is found in God and God alone. He alone can give us stability comfort and peace in the midst of a crisis. Isaiah says it this way, you keep him in perfect peace whose mind is stayed on you because he trusts in you. Listen, the secure life is not the one that has no problems. The secure life is the one that is grounded on God, founded on God, tethered to God. The centrality of God in the midst of a topsy-turvy, crazy world, such as I've been living in recent weeks, is what keeps us sane. It's what gives us our bearings and keeps us from going off the deep end, as so many are doing today, because their lives are not tethered to God. Their lives are based on shifting sand, the circumstances of life. So we look at the centrality of God. It's all about him. And this psalm will take us back again and again and again to this great, transcendent, mighty, covenant-keeping God. But I want you to also notice just one other thing as by way of overview about this psalm, and that is that it is a song. It is a song. Look again at that inscription at the top. It says, to the choir master. This is to be sung. The choir will lead in singing this. It's of the sons of Korah. You remember that the sons of Korah were a group of Levitical singers in Israel. And then it has this phrase, according to Alamoth. And I've read a lot of commentators on this, and nobody's really sure exactly what that means, but they think it's likely that it's a musical direction. The word in the Hebrew means young women or virgins. And commentators think that probably means that this song is to be sung by soprano voices or played on a high-pitched instrument. And it's a song that's intended to be sung, even though those singing it are in the midst of upheaval and deep troubles. The point is, when in trouble, sing. Sing. I love what Oswald Sanders says on that point. He says, faith can sing her song in the darkest hour. Sorrow and singing are not incompatible. And then another writer who said, let us sing even when we do not feel like it. For in this way, we give wings to heavy feet and turn weariness into strength. So as we press into this psalm and let it press into us in the days ahead, let me encourage you to sing while you're in the storm. Before you even experience his deliverance or can imagine where it's going to come from, that expresses faith. Faith that God's promises in this passage are true. God said, I will be exalted. When you sing, you say, amen. I believe that's true. That God will be exalted in my circumstance. And then not only sing when you're in the storm, but sing after he has rescued you. And after he has stilled the waves and the storm, praise him for his deliverance and his help. Let your troubles become an occasion for composing a new song. A song of your life that will minister grace to others as you lead others in singing. And God has used this psalm to turn my heart to singing in recent weeks. I can't see the outcome yet. Maybe by the time we air this, but at the moment I don't see the deliverance, but I know it's coming. And so I'm praying that the song God has been leading me to sing with the help of this passage over these weeks will become a song you sing. And it will become the song of your heart, and that you'll go from this place and sing to others who are in trouble the song of redemption and the glory and the exaltation of God. Psalm 46 has been called Martin Luther's psalm. It was one of his favorites. And it said that during the most difficult periods of the Reformation, Luther would sometimes become fearful or anxious in the face of all the opposition. And during those times, he would turn to his close friend and co-worker, Philip Melanchthon, and he would say, come, Philip, let us sing the 46th psalm. Come. Let us sing the 46th psalm. And then they would sing it in Luther's own version. A sure stronghold our God is he, a timely shield and weapon. Our help he'll be and set us free from every ill can happen. Well, today we know that hymn, inspired by Psalm 46, as a mighty fortress is our God, a bulwark never failing. Luther said about this psalm, "We sing this psalm to the praise of God because God is with us and powerfully and miraculously preserves and defends his church and his word against all fanatical spirits, against the gates of hell, against the implacable hatred of the devil, and against all the assaults of the world, the flesh, and sin." Now, this song has a chorus. It has a refrain. It's repeated in verses 7 and 11. And what is that refrain? "The Lord of hosts is with us. The God of Jacob is our refuge." Say it with me if you would. "The Lord of hosts is with us. The God of Jacob is our fortress." Jim Warren is a longtime dear friend, served for many years with Moody Radio. And I went home to be with the Lord the day before yesterday. Several weeks ago, I talked with Jim and Jean. At the time, he was in CCU. He was going through dialysis, kidney failure, heart failure. And the doctors had just begun to tell him that there was nothing more they could do for him. And on that phone call, I remember Jim saying, "I am praising the Lord." We shared together, we prayed. I was living in Psalm 46 at the time, and I said, "Jim, can I read you a passage?" And read it to Jim and Jean on the phone, read Psalm 46. We talked about it. And then Jim said, "Can I sing for you?" And he began to sing an old chorus. I wasn't familiar with it, but I remember the opening line, "The Lord is with me all the time. The Lord of hosts is with us. The God of Jacob is our fortress." The grandest, most powerful songs can flow out of the most difficult seasons and circumstances of our lives. And let me remind you that when you've been tossed and turned by waves that threaten to overwhelm you, and you have found him in the midst of the storm to be all that you need, you will be able to sing with even greater conviction, "God is our refuge and strength, a very present help in trouble." Amen. Amen.
6: Amen. 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
6: 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We're so grateful for each and every one of them. Tomorrow, Nancy's going to continue teaching from Psalm 46. 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
1: 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This is The Well, the Voice of Life. I'm Bill Bumpus. As Psalm 119:105 says, "Your Word is a lamp to guide my feet and a light for my path." And later in the psalm, it says, "I've hidden your word in my heart that I might not sin against you." 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
2: Suffering today, experiencing that life is a veil of tears, tasting of the bitterness of life. I say to you, brother, sister, don't despair. Don't give up hope. Don't go down that dark hole. Trust the Lord. Trust Him. A God who turns emptiness into fullness, sadness into joy, death into life. And in incredible ways, His sovereign purposes are being worked out in your life. Sometimes you see it, often you don't. But trust Him. He's your Father. He loves you. Why are you doubting? Why are you afraid? Why are you worrying about everything? Trust your Heavenly Father. Trust Him with all of your heart because He knows best. And I find this truth of the sovereign purposes of God. I can rest in that. That is solid ground. That's not shifting sand. But my God who saved me in His grace is with me, and therefore I am to trust Him, yes, in the darkness, yes, in the tears, because He knows best.
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4: You and I need to weigh our words. You and I may forget what we say, but God will not. And that should, you know, add a weight to our conversation. Our words will be resurrected. And if our words are going to be resurrected, let's bury those words we shouldn't say. Let's bury those words that are hurtful and harmful and unwholesome. We need to be weary of that great moment. Just as our bodies will be resurrected, so will our words. And let's hope they will not haunt us, but vindicate the reality of our faith in Christ on that final day. What we say today counts for eternity.
3: That was our Minute of Truth. If you enjoyed what you heard today, visit us online at ktt.org to hear more clear biblical truth for everyday living.
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9: It's not that you spend all of your time. You spend time initially setting them up to getting them used to doing things without a screen, and then you're home free, right? Because now you don't have to keep monitoring that screen. Your goal is to be able to get your kids to fall in love with real life. The screens are going to be there forever.
7: Well, technology is a big topic for parents these days. How much is too much? We have some practical advice for navigating kids and screens today for you on Focus on the Family with Jim Daly.
10: You know, John, technology in my mind is rather neutral, but abuse of it, addiction to it, those kinds of things are where we get into trouble. And certainly kids with screen time is a big problem. We were raising our boys right when screens were taken off in the early 2000s. Mm-hmm. And man, Jean did a fabulous job. If I gave a report card to the two of us, she got the A and I probably got a C in terms of monitoring and making sure that, you know, they weren't overindulging. I would say on the phones, we both did that really well. I think they were 17 and 15 mm-hmm. before they got smartphones. Mm-hmm. And that was good. They just had the emergency flip phone for mm-hmm. a while. But this is a really important topic. And this is where parents will have a lot of pillow talk, because this is a great concern. And there are practical things that you can do, and being equipped with knowledge about what works, what doesn't work, and how to be the parent in the room. And we're going to talk about that with our guest today.
7: Mm-hmm. And she is passionate about this topic. Melanie Hempe is a former nurse and a mom of four adult children. She's experienced what she calls the good, the bad, and the ugly of screen times. And she's written a book called Kids' Brains and Screens, Empowering Kids to Overcome Screen Addiction. And we'll encourage you to check that out.
10: Melanie, welcome to Focus on the Family. It's good to have you.
9: Thank you for having me.
10: Now, I know this from our, you know, prep and all, but you were a labor delivery nurse. Yes. Man, that prepared you for this, for screen time.
9: Not really. Not at all.
10: I mean, but it's so funny. What a stressful environment, though, to come along and, I mean, all the things that you did to help moms moms, first-time moms, fifth-time moms, whatever it would have been.
9: A lot of education.
10: Yeah. How many years did you do that?
9: Oh, quite a few.
10: Years. That's great, though. Well, let me ask you that question in the beginning. What got you into this screen teaching situation?
9: It certainly wasn't by choice.
10: Yeah. What happened?
9: It was by necessity. So our oldest, we have four, and our oldest son was addicted to video games right under our nose, and we had no idea what was happening. And being a nurse, I was very shocked at myself for not recognizing the signs. And I'll just briefly tell you, when he was little, you know, he just loved video games, right? And we thought he was so smart. I remember in his little footy pajamas, you know, clicking on the screen, and we just thought he was so smart. And then by middle school, he started dropping out of his sports and his extracurricular activities. And my husband and I were like, wait a minute, is this normal for a child to want to be on a video game for hours and hours a day? By the time he got into high school, things started getting worse. And my friend said, well, at least you know where he is and he's not getting in trouble. And I'm like, well, there's still something. I had that gut feeling that something was wrong, but there were a lot of problems in our home because of it. Adam was a good kid. He had straight A's. And isn't it interesting how we assess our parenting based off our kids' grades because we thought we were doing a good job.
10: Yeah, right? We don't need to pay too much attention.
9: We don't have to worry about this thing because he has straight A's. Anyway, I was a game cop mom, hated that job. Do you know what this is? It's a job they tell you, they never tell you about, where, you know, I'm constantly setting the kitchen timer, Adam, get off. And it was always, mom, 5 more minutes. And it started really encroaching on our family time. And there were a lot of conflicts in our home because of it, even to the point where even at Christmas, you know, he wouldn't even want to come up and open presents. He was in the middle of his Call of Duty or whatever game he was playing. So it got really bad in ninth grade when they handed him a laptop. And that's when we lost control over his time, because now he was gaming all through the school day. Believe it or not, yes, this is what kids are doing. That's a whole nother podcast. But we lost the ability to help him manage the time.
10: Yeah. Let me ask you, and we're going to unroll that whole story, but the developing brain. I mean, you have an RN background.
9: Yes.
10: What's going on with the brain, especially in the early years, and how does gaming impact that development?
9: Well, I didn't know anything about that until we picked Adam up from college, and he looked terrible. And let me just tell you, from my nursing brain kicked into gear. We put him in the car, and I'm like, something is wrong with him. He said, "Mom," and I had to ask that question that no parent wants to ask their kid, "Adam, are you on drugs?"
10: Right.
9: And he said, "No, Mom, that video game did something to me. I've been in my bed for a week. I haven't gone to classes. By the way, I'm dropping out." And so I came home, and to answer your question, I had to dive into what addiction does to a kid's brain. Because what I saw in my son was a chemical addiction. This wasn't just a regular process looking thing. It was unbelievable what happened to him physically, emotionally, mentally, all that. So what happens in the brain, and if you know about child development, the development happens from the back to the front, from the cerebellum to the frontal cortex, right? And that limbic area is in the middle. And it's very active during, especially childhood. And so what happens with gaming, there is a lot of dopamine that's stimulated from screens, and that limbic area gets overly stimulated. So we know it takes 25 years for this development to occur, all the way to the frontal cortex is kind of developed, and that myelin is there. You're familiar with what to get everything all mature. But what happens with addiction and what happens with dopamine, whether it's dopamine from cocaine, whether it's dopamine from a video game, from watching porn, from gambling, it's still the same
10: effect.
9: Dopamine. Yeah. It's the same dopamine. Cocaine just blocks the dopamine receptors. So now your brain thinks you got to make more dopamine. You're still getting high on your own supply. So when your child is playing a video game, that dopamine is being triggered. It's the same dopamine as any drug. And this is why they get addicted. It is a reward pathway dysfunction, if you will. So as a parent, we're out there thinking, well, surely they would never make something that would hurt my kid.
10: And as you

0: Excel spreadsheet and writing essays for school, they're probably not going to get addicted to that, right? I've never had a parent come in and say, my kid's addicted to typing essays. That's never happened. What happens on a video game is, though, that's very, very different. It's a completely different thing. We call that a toxic screen. And toxic screens are video games, social media, and pornography. Those are the toxic screens that we refer to.
1: Yeah.
0: And parents have to understand that difference. They have to understand this is not Pac-Man. The screens today are very different.
1: Yeah.
0: From what you grew up with, right? So it's really hard to parent that because it's like, well, I thought Pac-Man was okay and they could play as long as we monitor the time. Moderation doesn't work for toxic screens. Just like you can't just you just can't do a little bit of porn and be okay. You can't just do a little bit of gambling and be okay. You can't, the way that your brain is set up, the best way to get your child addicted to a screen is, I hate to say, by giving them a little bit of time on a regular basis. That's how an addiction forms. Does that make sense?
1: Yeah.
0: And this is medical information. And this is my passion, is to get parents this information so they can understand and then they can make their decisions based off of some science instead of off of some cultural opinion that changes, right?
2: Or just parenting laziness, you know, because we're all busy.
0: Right.
2: And you just don't pay attention. Junior's making good grades. I think he's okay. To your point, you have three other children. Yeah. Adam, I think, is your oldest, correct?
0: He's our oldest.
2: So he was in that, you know, the early modality of we all don't know what we're doing.
0: We didn't know what we were doing.
2: What has changed with the younger kids? How have you approached this differently?
0: So with the younger kids, you know, they saw what happened to their big brother. So it was kind of like, okay, guys, we're not doing this again, right? This gaming thing, we're not doing this. And I'll never forget the day that I had a big whiteboard and I wrote down probably 20 or 30 life skills. And I looked at the little boys and I said, okay, you're going to need to learn how to do all these life skills before you ever get a video game. And one of them said, but Mom, I'm going to be 18. And I said, you know what? You probably will be. That's a good plan.
2: Okay.
0: And that's okay.
2: That's funny. And I'm so curious for the parents who feel like they're in the wrestling match right now, like you're describing. How can moms and dads reel in their children's screen habits? And on top of that, how can they reverse some of the effects of excessive screen use?
0: Well, you can get it back, and that's our focus over here at Screen Strong, is to prevent and to reverse screen addiction.
2: And how do we go about doing
0: that? So it's not that hard.
2: Okay.
0: In fact, it is so much easier.
2: Do I sound desperate?
0: You sound a little desperate, but it's so much easier to raise a child who's not addicted to screens than it is to raise that one who is addicted, right? And the way that you solve any addiction problem, it starts with access. You can try all the other things. You can do all the fancy diets around your food problems and you can do whatever. But from a medical viewpoint, you start with access. And that means that you have to remove the access of the thing that's causing the addiction. This is why, again, moderation doesn't work for some things. For highly addictive things, moderation doesn't work. So you take it away. And believe it or not, there's a little pushback in the beginning. But this is what I get so excited about. The life that you live, once you do that, is so much easier. You have all these myths in your head and you think, my kids are going to hate me and they're going to be left out and all these things are going to happen. None of that stuff is true.
2: Yeah.
0: It's not true. You chose a different path because there's two paths. You get to do the cultural or the countercultural. You choose the countercultural path. It is so much easier. We never argue with with the younger boys about screen time. We never had fights. I feel so bad for Adam because he remembers his childhood full of conflict and arguments, and the little boys and my daughter, that's not what they remember. It's very different. It's very, very easy. And, you know, we have a whole 30-day reset that we do.
2: And again, it's not having access.
0: You have to do that. You have to start with access. And so, yes, you can't do, well, I've got the best parental control that's going to help me. I'm sorry. I hate to tell you, that is not going to work.
2: Yeah.
0: And I think that most parents figure that out, right? They figure it out. They're like, dang, we tried this. And now we're back to, and it's worse than it was before. Because the way the cycle is, it's access, and then it's the dopamine kicks in, and then the attachment issue starts, you're detached. And then what happens after that is they get anxiety, and the anxiety causes the craving, and they're back to their access. Mm. And so you have to stop the cycle at the access.
2: Yeah.
1: Well, that's Melanie Hempe, and she's our guest today on Focus on the Family with Jim Daly. And we're talking about a tender subject for a lot of families, but she's offering a pathway for hope. And we're going to encourage you to get a copy of her book called Kids, Brains, and Screens. Stop by focusonthefamily.com/broadcast today.
2: I want to ask you, I mean, again, I'm hearing the no access.
0: Yeah.
2: And for the parents that have already, they're in it.
0: Yeah.
2: Their kids, let's say they're 12, 13, they've been gaming since they were 8 or 9. Describe that battle and what that looks like and how you unwind that as the parent calmly.
0: Yeah.
2: And yeah. I mean, just really practical stuff here.
0: Okay.
2: Versus the

0: you never get on the bus strategy for your six-year-old, we're not going to get there. And that's not going to be part of what we do. I mean, let me give you a little background from our home back when the kids were younger, the boys. We went to the kind of zero screen. We didn't even have television. Mm-hmm. I mean, that was hard for a Bronco fan. Mm-hmm. But I remember having to go to friends' houses to watch. But Gene just was very good about, there's other things our boys can do at 8, 9, 10, 11. And we just didn't have even television in the house. And they did. They did Legos and Erector sets, and they played in the basement. We had lots of marble stuff, you know, the marble game, and you connect all that. It was all really good. But I would say, you know, once we brought screens back in, they were probably like 12, 13, and then gaming was a little more on, and, you know, that's been an issue for us. So speak to those two environments again. I know we've touched on it, but for the parent that's going, I don't know that the battle would be worth the, the result.
1: Well, it's a trade. All right. So just you got to know that you're trading, and it's all about time and how your kids are going to spend their time. And if you understand about the brain development, you understand all these things that have to happen while they're little, because you can't go do your childhood when you're 30. Okay. Right. You have to do these things when you're little. And I think that's a big mismatch. And that's what we do in our material. We really explain that to kids and to parents about what has to happen. So that's the first thing. So you have to weigh that. Now, we're not saying that, you know, all screens are bad forever and ever, but the addictive screens are the toxic screens. Yeah. So that's the video games, the social media, the pornography. Those are the things you want to pull away. If you want to go watch a baseball game or football game with your family and a family movie night or anything like that, that's not the same thing. But when you take it away, first of all, no is like the best word in the human language here. You know, you have to use a coach's mentality. And this is how we coach parents, and this works really well. You have to take off this parenting hat. And for a mom, it's going to be that emotional, oh, I don't want my kids to hate me, and they're going to hate me, and I'm not going to be the whatever. You have to take that off, and you have to put your coach's hat on. Your team is losing. What does a coach do? You're in the middle of a losing season. What do? They have to redo their game plan, and they have to go back to the basics. And your team will follow you. Your kids will, and they will be actually very happy and amazed that mom and dad care enough about me to do this.
0: Wow.
1: Because you're going to have to spend more time with your kids initially. That's just initially, because you're training them to do all that downtime activity without a screen, and they get brilliant.
0: You mentioned Adam and the Christmas story. I want to come back to that because you said it quickly, and I just want to unpack it a little bit. What was going on, and looking back, what were some of the warning signs? I mean,
1: That was a warning sign.
0: Yeah. And describe it again, but let's just go slower so people can catch it.
1: Sure. So one of the warning signs that I missed is that your children start to pull away from your family. And that means from family traditions and activities. And they would rather choose to be on their screen with their screen family, right, with all those players, than with you. And so at Christmas, more than once, we would be upstairs, we would have all of our traditions, and Adam would be gone. And he was in the basement playing video games. And one year I had to go down there, and I literally put Christmas lights on his computer. Like, what was I thinking? Right. Like, where? Like, I look back, and I feel like I really missed it. And this is why I want so badly for parents to hear this message. I knew something was wrong. There's something wrong when your kids don't want to come hang out with you. Okay? Yeah. That's just not normal. And he kept choosing his game over us. And at that point in his life, he would have said that his game was way more important than his family.
0: Yeah.
1: And that's a huge warning sign. But there were a lot of little ones that led up to that. You know, kids start playing more over time, they start dropping out of other activities. And a lot of times parents think, oh, well, they're just going to be a streamer one day, or they're going to make money doing this one day. No. That's not going to happen. It's, you know, I'm going to make money with my addiction one day. That's not really.
0: Yeah, it's called a drug dealer.
1: It's a, yes. And I felt like a drug dealer.
0: Yeah. Melanie, I want to walk through age and stage a little bit. So if your children, let's say they're single digits, they've got their tablets, you know, how many kids do we see on airplanes?
1: Bad idea.
0: You know, but you're in the, let's say, 8-9 range, 7-9-year-old range. I mean, again, though, the sunscreen, you said, the non-toxic screen time on an airplane, there's a great example. You want to show them Adventures in Odyssey.
1: Right.
0: Or something that's wholesome, perhaps.
1: Right.
0: You're saying generally that's okay. Is that a place where you still time out? Like after you do an hour or two?
1: No, it's not even an hour. It's not even an hour. And the best practice is for it to be co-viewed with you.
0: Yeah.
1: Co-viewed with mom sitting down watching something. Probably about 20 minutes is the better limit
0: for your child's brain development.
1: Brain,
0: and then move that up then if you're at the 10, 11, 12 age group. They probably have homework assignments now that they got to go online on the computer. They got to look up Aztec history or something like that.
1: And you have to have that in a CoView situation as well, because we know what happens when kids are left to do their homework alone. They do about 15 minutes of homework and then they're off playing their video game and checking their social media. It's very, very distracting. So what we recommend in the kitchen, have a place set up in your home where you can maybe be working on dinner, but you can see the back of their head and the front of their screen. You just have to coach them.
0: Yeah.
1: And we're not coaching them. We are throwing this stuff out to our kids and then we're saying, well, why are they getting addicted? And why are they not getting their homework done? By the way, they'll get their homework done so fast if mom is sitting there watching
0: them so true. Do it. But again, one of the difficulties for the parents, and you're right, you had to figure this out yourself, but you are a working mom, right, as an RN?
1: Yeah, no, at the time I wasn't.
0: So you stopped
1: I had four children I was raising. I had to realize that I had to get this figured out. And like with our first one, we kind of messed it up. But it was, I had to spend a lot more time with our kids, and I'm not going to, you know.
0: So it's T-I-M-E. You got to spend time with them.
1: Yeah. I mean, they love it. Well, you know what? The thing about it is, it's not that you spend all of your time. You spend time initially setting them up to getting them used to doing things without a screen. And then you're home free.
0: Yeah.
1: Right? Because now you don't have to keep monitoring that screen. Yeah. Your goal is to be able to get your kids to fall in love with real life. The screens are going to be there forever.
0: I want to go back to the age thing again, because I think the average age now of a child getting a smartphone is about 8.
1: Really bad idea.
0: But in that context, the best advice I've heard is just stave that off as long as possible.
1: Well, and we believe in, really believe the science backs up 18.
0: Yeah, minors, look at that.
1: Minors should not have devices, period. Yeah. Okay?
0: That sounds like, wow, really? Really?
1: Think about it.
0: Yeah, I know. When you think about it, it sounds right.
1: Minors should not have addictive devices. I mean, and you know, they say, okay, what about a GPS? Well, you know what? Our young boys learn how to read a map. And they got that part of their brain working. They'll have the rest of their life to have GPS. That's fine. So we're talking about this window of opportunity. And when you're looking at high school, you're talking about 48 months.
0: Right.
1: Can you not do this for 48 months? Yes, you can. Yeah. And we told them early, guys, no smartphones till you're 18. So while they still...
0: You started early.
1: We told them, no smartphones till you're 18. They got a flip phone. They got a few things. So,
0: emergency phone.
1: Yeah, and that's all they needed. And so what ended up happening is they ended up developing all their social skills very differently than kids who depend on social media and gaming. Wow. They're like the leaders of the social thing in our area. Like, you know, they have stuff all the time.
0: Let's just move a little further down the road now. This is just practical for the parents. So now you're into the 13, 14, 15 year old category. Yeah. This becomes a little more difficult, I think. But you're the parent, I get it.
1: Yeah.
0: But it is difficult.
1: Yeah, it is. But you know, when your kids understand this, when they understand the brain science, then you're on the same wavelength and they're understanding. That 15 and 16 and even 17 year old brain is worse. Like the things that they're looking up when they're 10 years old are very different from the things they're looking up when they're 15. I believe 16 is probably the peak of the worst time for a child to have a phone.
0: And from that perspective, the parent, that's where you need to tip in more.
1: Yeah.
0: Because of that.
1: Yeah.
0: But the key there is developing the relationship with that later teen so that you can have those good, healthy discussions, right?
1: Yeah. And that's where the attachment comes in, because so often we allow our teenagers to become detached from us prematurely.
0: Right.
1: And so you think about it as a coaching relationship. We're not overprotecting our kids at all. In fact, by not giving them a phone, you are not overprotecting them. They're having to get in the real world and figure things out, right? Yeah. So you're thinking about this as a coach. And I think this helps a lot of parents, because like, oh, I can do that. I can be a coach. I'm not being a mean parent. I'm just being a coach. And and your team desperately needs you. And you have to set the parameters. But a good coach is warm and caring, but they're also strict.
0: You also opened your home for in-person events. I think this is really good.
1: Yeah.
0: You know, make sure your children's friends are coming to your house.
1: Yes.
0: So you can kind of keep an eye on things.
1: The way you do that is food.
0: Yeah.
1: Okay. So
0: food, a pool table, table tennis,
1: foosball,
0: pinball.
1: We did trampoline in the backyard. We joked around that, you know, with Adam, we spent money on therapy. With the boys, we spent money at the grocery store, right? And so would you rather spend money at the grocery store? So I told them at any time, for any reason, if they ever wanted kids to come over, I would buy the pizza. I would make the food. I would do the brownies. And, you know, I mean, that's where they come, right? Yeah. And even to this day, their friends all come over. Ms. Zimbi, can I come over for dinner? You know?
0: That's good.
1: Yeah,
0: that's so
1: it's
0: good.
1: Great. It's great.
0: What would be your final word for the parent? And let's keep it in the encouragement area. I mean, I hear what you're saying, but it can all be better.
1: Yes. And it's not as hard as you think.
0: Mm.
1: I think that we think it's going to be so hard to delay this. It is so much easier. Trust me, I've done it both ways. I've raised an addict, you know, a screen addict, and I've raised three kids that aren't. And I'm telling you, the pathway, you've got two pathways. You've got two choices. Yeah. You either go with the culture on this issue, or you take a different path. And the different path is so much easier. It does help. I would encourage you to get some education around this, which is why I've taken all this brain science and I've put it in real simple terms so you can understand it. You can explain it to your wife, you can explain it to your husband, to your grandparents, right? To the grandparents, stop buying phones for my kids, right? And then you can explain it to your kids.
0: Yeah.
1: And you know, you're a coach. So you're at the team meeting and you're just telling your team. You don't want to coach for strikeouts.
0: Right.
1: Right?
0: Wow.
1: This is going to be so fun. And we're going to be camping in the backyard. And we're going to be doing all these fun things together. That's what they want. Even your teenagers want you to spend time with them.
0: Yeah. This is so good. And I'm telling you, this is one of the biggest needs parents are expressing to us. Is the screen issue.
1: Yeah. And you know, we got the answers. I figured it out.
0: This is so, so good. And thanks for being with us.
1: Thank you so much for having me.
0: All excitement. Yeah, it's so much fun. I would say you do have great training as an RN, though.
1: I didn't learn anything about screen addiction, though.
0: No, I know, but I'm talking about temperament. I mean, parents, there's a temperament to parenting. There's a take charge parent, but you don't want to take charge in such a way that doesn't allow your children to grow.
1: No, you don't.
0: But you do have a good command, like an RN.
1: Yes.
0: Hey, you're in the emergency room.
1: Right.
0: You know, somebody's dying.
1: Yes. Yeah.
0: Where's the doctor? I don't know. He's not here yet, but this is what we got to do.
1: That's right.
0: You do strike me as that person.
1: Well, and most people can see that in their coaching brain and they can transfer that over and be like, oh, you're right. If my team is losing, we're all in this together.
0: But what a good analogy, though, even like that for screen addiction. It's an ER moment.
1: Yeah.
0: You know, you got to get your child and the right stuff.
1: You want to prevent it.
0: Yeah.
1: Prevention is always better. And let me just say, when I was in middle school, and you might remember this, remember the smoking, you know, problem, and they brought the lungs in the jars, right?
0: The black
1: lungs. They showed you the black lungs. Yeah. Well, this is like my black lung. Yeah. I'm like, I'm explaining to parents, because I remember seeing that. Don't you remember? And it was I went home and told all my mom, you know, her friends to stop smoking. Well, that's what we need. We can solve this issue. It doesn't have to be a battle. We can all get excited about learning the science and be like, okay, we were doing it wrong. Mm. We were smoking and now we're not, because now we have the answer. And answer is in science.
0: Yeah. And what was so amazing with that, then they showed you, you know, people that had stopped smoking 30 days later, their lungs are pink. Your lungs come back.
1: You can.
0: But so can you.
1: Yes. And you can get your kids back and you get in that relationship again with your
0: Melanie,
1: kids.
0: Melanie, again, thanks for being here. Great energy. Appreciate it. And let me turn to the listener. If you want to strengthen your family's approach to screen time and technology use, I want to recommend you get a copy of Melanie's workbook, Kids, Brains, and Screens, Empowering Kids to Overcome Screen Addiction. I think half the audience should say, yes, I need that. It's full of illustrations and great insights into brain science and development. It's perfect for parents to work through with their children of all ages. And when you reach out to Focus on the Family today, we'll send you a copy of Melanie's book as our way of saying thank you when you support the ministry with a gift of any amount.
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3: 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Also on your smart speaker, just enable My Well Radio. The Bible says, the grass withers and the flowers fade, but the word of our God stands forever. So please stay as long as you like and continue to drink deeply from the teaching of God's word right here on The Well. Right now, I've got something special for you I want you to hear, and I hope it's helpful for you.
4: Here's the problem that I have seen in my own heart, in the Bible Belt. This is what I've seen. We have a lot of artificial intelligent believers. AI just takes all the information AI is just a platform that's gonna steal information and just download it, and then it can regurgitate that information. And this is the way a lot of people live their lives in the Bible Belt. We download the right information. You know exactly what you're supposed to wear on Sunday. You know exactly what you should say. When somebody says, how you doing? You say, I'm doing great. How are you? I'm doing fine. Man, great to see you. Great to see you. And if somebody asks you, do you know what it means to be saved? Of course I do, man. You have to trust in Jesus. We have a lot of intelligence about it. That one of my greatest fears for us as a church is that we have a lot of zombies, a lot of these artificial intelligent believers walking all around us who are still broken. They're still relying on their own works. They're relying on what they have done. They're relying on even the knowledge that they have. Yeah, I know what it means to be saved. And yet there is nothing different about my life. There's nothing different about the way I live. There's nothing different about the way I think. And what Paul is saying is that's because you have a circumcision physically, but not of your heart. Maybe you know what to look like on the outside, but Jesus Christ has not entered your life and transformed your heart. And this is Paul's warning to the Bible Belt of America. Stop pretending to be Christians and surrender your heart to Jesus, because it's for your eternal good. It's not just going to impact you today. It's not going to impact you tomorrow only. It's going to impact the way you lead your family, the way you lead your marriage, the way you love others, serve others, and all of these things that Paul has taught us up to this point. He's saying you cannot fake your way into eternity. You may be able to fool the church, but you cannot fake Jesus. You know, God could have sent me anywhere, but I believe that God has given me a heart for the people of the Bible Belt who claim to be Christians, and yet they are far from God. And church, what if we were that people that understood, and that we would press into people's lives, and that we would no longer be okay with these answers to just brush us off, but rather we would press in and pursue people for Jesus Christ. Maybe first, and for all these years, maybe this is the missing piece you've been pretending. You've downloaded a lot of information, but at the end of the day, you're still fake. Maybe today, Jesus, by his grace, is waking you up in the same way he woke Paul up. Surrender today.
5: Marriage is not made of two exactly compatible people. That's not the greatest marriage. How God designed marriage is two imperfect people who are very different pursue God in such a way that they become one, where they really can honor and delight in each other and delight in the things that used to drive them crazy.
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7: 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This is Family Life Today. Hey, we have an exciting week coming up because we're
8: going on the boat.
7: Yeah, we are.
8: Back on the Love Like You Mean It cruise, you're going to hear talks that we heard all week long back in February on the Love Like You Mean It cruise. 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But hey, we're going back out on the ocean next February, and you want to be a part of it with us.
7: And so here's the deal. You're going to listen to these talks and you're going to have some serious FOMO, like, oh, I wish I was there. You can be. And now through June 30th, you can get a deal.
8: Yeah. 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
7: And so today we get to go back on the cruise and we're going to hear a talk that Mike and Julie Slattery gave. And a lot of you have heard Julie. She's been on with us so many times.
8: Mike is amazing.
7: And hilarious.
8: And they talked about the differences in their marriage. I don't know what they're talking about. I mean, we're just exactly the same, but all of us have differences. And the question is, how do we navigate that? Well, you're going to find out today.
5: So Mike and I have been married for almost 32 years.
9: Yes.
5: And 30, yeah, thank you. And
9: thank you.
5: 32 years ago when we got married, we were so different. Yeah. Now, 32 years later, we're still so different.
9: It's not changed.
5: As a matter of fact, we are so different that a few years ago, we went to go see a marriage counselor. And the first thing the counselor did was give us a personality test to fill out. And so when we met with him, he's got my profile here and Mike's profile here. And he looks at him and he goes, frankly, I don't know how you guys are still married. The true story, he says that.
9: And we paid him, which I don't know why we paid him for that advice. That was really bad. Yeah. I want to cancel that check.
5: Yeah, I didn't know whether I should feel good about the fact that somehow we beat the odds or if it's like, all right, doomsday's coming. But so this session is going to be all about some of the things that we've learned over the years about navigating differences and how do you actually become closer in spite of those differences that want to pull you apart. I remember back to when I first met Mike. I was 20 years old, and and I was at 20, that uptight girl. I mean, I was so uptight. I was always afraid of making mistakes. And so when I run into this guy who is pure fun, he makes me laugh every day. And he just like this casual surfer dude who's like, yeah, we'll figure it out tomorrow. I was totally drawn to that.
9: Yeah.
5: It was like a new world for me, you know, like I'd be like, oh, I can't eat a cookie. I don't want to get fat, you know, and he'd be like, no, eat three cookies. You know, I'm like, no one gave me permission to eat cookies, you know, so it was all about the cookies, Mike.
9: All about the cookies.
5: So I was drawn to that. But once we got married, that same strength of him being fun loving didn't seem very much like a strength anymore. You know, it didn't work out so much when it was the day to do housework and fun Mike was still playing video games. So we had to work through some of those differences and they created conflict in our marriage. And a lot of what we'll be sharing with you today is how we are still navigating those differences.
9: Yeah, as Julie mentioned, like those are super, super attractive when we're dating. Like, oh, the cute girl who's like really disciplined, she's really smart. It's not so fun anymore when we were kind of going through, but it was really fun. We learned to work through that. So if you know anything about Julie, she's an Enneagram 5. So I don't know if you guys are familiar with that. That's somebody who's very detail-oriented, or excuse me, not detail-oriented. I'm that guy. She's somebody who's very deep, who's very focused, and she's very concerned about other people. So one of the things that I always tease her about, not tease her, but this is her, I always say she gets in the submarine. And she goes really deep, like 1,000 foot down. And she just reads her Tozer books and her Watchman Nee and all these deep, deep things, deep thoughts. And I feel like I have to put on my scuba gear and go down there and bang on the hatch. Time to come up. So I try to get her to come up and be with normal people.
5: Yeah.
9: Because she's that smart, nerdy girl who's down there reading all the deep stuff. But that was something that we've learned. And once again, her not being in the details, that was something that we experienced early on in our marriage.
5: But you can have differences in so many different areas of your marriage. How you spend money, how you parent children, what you do on the holidays, your philosophy of work versus rest. You know, all these things that usually don't go away. Like we are having some of the same conflicts over differences now than we did when we were first married. Right. And so a lot of what we want to talk to you about today is how do we navigate those differences? Mm-hmm. And so I'm going to talk about two reasons why differences in your marriage is actually a blessing to you, not just something to tolerate. And then we're going to go over 5 practical things that you can do in your marriage to have your differences actually be something that is building and edifying you instead of something that's tearing you apart. Sound good? Ooh. Okay, so let's talk about why differences are actually good. You know, they're not just, oh no, I married the wrong person, but this is what God wants, is for us to be different and to work together. And there's a couple reasons of that why. So the first one is that differences are part of God's plan to balance you, to balance each other. So Mike prayed in his prayer, you know, that God created Adam and said, this is not good for Adam to be alone. So I'm going to bring a teammate for him, a helper for him, to cover for where he's weak. And so from the very beginning, before sin ever entered the world, God had in his mind, marriage would be between two people who are different and who need to balance each other out. And we have seen this to be really true in our marriage. Our perspectives are so different that it can cause tension and cause us to argue. But in hindsight, it actually makes us more balanced people. So that's the first reason why God essentially created marriage, for us to have differences that we need to navigate. The second reason is because differences are the only way that you will learn what love is. Mm. All right. So in our culture, in American culture, we kind of say the best romantic relationship or the best marriage is somebody that you're compatible with. But in reality, what God says is, no, it's not all about compatibility. It's about working towards unity. Mm-hmm. Because when you have to work towards unity with somebody who has a very different script of life than you do, it means you have to learn to listen. You need to learn to be unselfish. You need to communicate well. It means you need to die to self. And boy, none of us want to do that naturally. Mm-hmm. But every time Mike and I have a difference in marriage, it's not just about how are we going to make the best decision. It's even more importantly, like, what does God want to do in our hearts? Instead of camping out, at, you know, kind of in, you got to come over and join me or agree with me, or he even saying that, it's about how can we learn to love each other well through our differences. Mm-hmm. So we're going to go through five specific, very practical things that we need to return to on a regular basis and that you can use as you're navigating the differences between you and your spouse. All right, you ready for number one?
9: Yes.
5: Yep. Okay, here we go. Okay, number one, return to the greatest common denominator. Okay, now, this is not a math course or anything.
9: I went to public schools. There's no math
5: on
9: this, right?
5: There's no math in this.
9: No math.
5: But what I'm saying there is that through our differences, we actually had the same end goals in mind. So when we were parenting our kids, you know, like, he might take a road of being more strict with them and more structured, and I might take the road of being more empathic and shepherding them. But at the end of the day, we agree on the fact that we want to raise three young men who love the Lord, who have good character, who are loyal, who know how to work hard. Like, we agree on that. Mm-hmm. We just had different philosophies of how to get there. And so even to use a metaphor to flesh this out even further, we now live in the great state of Ohio. Do we have any Buckeyes in here? All right,
9: O-H. Here we go.
5: O-H.
9: There we go.
5: All right, there we go. And we're not going to talk about that blue school that is, no blue. That's
9: security right here. There's one right here. Get them. We love our brothers in Michigan and sisters.
5: There you go. So if we were to take a road trip from our hometown in Ohio all the way to Miami, mm-hmm. there's lots of different ways we could do that. You could just get on the freeways, go straight through, get there as quickly as possible, no sleep that night, and we've done that before. Or you can say, hey, let's relax and just take our time getting down there. Let's stop in Savannah and St. Augustine and enjoy some vacation time. Or you might hate freeways, and you're like, I just want to take the backcountry roads, and it'll take us 2 months to get there, but that's okay. But the point is, regardless of the road we take, our final destination is going to be Miami. And so we agree on that. And so we've found that it's been really, really important if whenever we're disagreeing about something, to really go back to what do we have in common? We're on the same team. What is the goal that is represented in our discussion that we can agree on? And then we can start working on how we're going to get there.
9: Yeah. And there was a counselor that we went to. We went to a lot of counselors.
5: We did go to a lot of counselors.
9: We're still going, mm-hmm. supporting the cause. But we went to one counselor, and it was really cool. He framed it this way. He goes, Mike, Julie is a very linear and clear thinker. She's going to want to go A, B, C, D, all the way to like the end of the alphabet.
5: The way you should. That's how they teach you, right? Yeah.
9: Uh-huh. I don't know about that.
5: Yeah.
9: God didn't say that. God was more of a creator. So, but really, it was like, hey, Mike, you start on A. You guys both start at the same place, but you're going to do a little C. maybe touch on E, maybe come back to a smidge on B, but then go to G. Eventually, you're going to get to Z, but you guys are really on two different schedules in doing that. But once again, the ultimate goal is that you're going to end up in the same place. And that really came through in parenting, in finance, in work, in rest. That kept coming up. Julie's tackling it this way, and I'm looking at a different way. Still a common denominator, trying to get to the end goal, the same end goal, but we're approaching it very, very differently, and that caused a lot of conflict.
5: Yeah, and I had to have confidence that Mike would get to Z, even though he went the same route, and patience. But, you know, the greatest common denominator that Mike and I have, and that many of you as married couples have, is we both love the Lord.
9: Amen.
5: And our lives belong to the Lord, yes. And we believe that He is the one who gives wisdom, that He's our good shepherd who leads us and guides us. And so whenever we start to splinter, that's one of the first things we want to do is remember that we love God.
9: Yes.
5: And so even as we would choose in conflict to pray together, it's a way of saying, let's go back to what unites us. And, you know, when we go back to God in our differences, here's the thing. The one who unites us in Jesus Christ is so much greater than anything that could divide you.
9: Amen. Amen.
5: And so it's really about just going back to Him and again and again, and that's our greatest common denominator. So the second thing that we're learning to do is to nurture curiosity. When Mike and I have a disagreement, my normal reaction and his too is to be defensive and to be like, nope, you're wrong about that. I'm right. You know, let me prove to you why you're wrong. I can give you a full account for why my way is better. And those of you who have done that throughout your marriage, you enter into conflict with the desire to win the argument or to get your way. You know, it doesn't work very well. You can actually win the argument and lose your marriage because you're not working towards unity. And so working towards unity has looked more like me being curious about why Mike thinks the way he does. So, for example, one of the core differences we've always had is I like to be on time or early, preferably. All right. I hate being late. And you can guess that God put me with a guy for whom time is quite relative. Right?
9: I arrive exactly when I'm supposed to, just like a wizard. So I don't know what's your issue.
5: All right, so this would drive me crazy. Like, particularly on Sunday morning, I really like to get to church on time because the lights are still on, you can find a seat, you haven't missed any of the worship. And so church starts in 5 minutes and we live 15 miles away, and Mike's like, I'll get you there. You know, so
9: hey, we're meant to break the land speed record on Sundays.
5: No, we are not. Yeah. So you can see we've got this difference, and we had conflict over this difference for many, many years. And then at one point we started talking about this in a different level and asking each other, like, why? I mean, why would you not want to be on time at church? Like, the Lord is waiting for us there.
9: No, he's everywhere, honey. He's everywhere. You can't put him in a box. Come on.
5: No, but seriously, why?
9: I went to all these Christian camps. I learned all this stuff. Yeah, Just kidding. I love her. I'm going to pay for that later, just so you know. I love you. I love you.
5: The Lido deck has cots, honey.
9: Lido deck. Here I go.
5: So why?
9: Oh, come on.
5: Seriously, I mean.
9: Oh, this is a counseling session right here.
5: No,
9: okay, here we go.
5: We're nurturing curiosity.
9: That's right.
5: Yeah, there you go. Uh-huh.
9: Help us understand. The people want to know.
5: They do.
9: Curious minds. I don't like to be controlled by you. Uh-oh.
5: Oh, my goodness.
9: Can I get that Lido deck guy wherever? I'm really going to need that. I don't like to be put in a box. I like to have a little freedom.
5: So why?
9: Why? Well, okay, come on. Is there a couch I can lay on up here? This is Freud I got up here helping me now. It's not in the notes.
5: There
9: Stick
5: you go.
9: To the
5: we'll
9: notes.
5: Go back to the notes.
9: All right.
5: But, yeah.
9: Got a little
5: so
9: hot.
5: You can see we still have work to do, apparently.
7: This is Family Life Today, and you've been listening to Mike and Julie Slattery, a talk that they gave on the cruise.
8: And we're going to go right back to them.
5: All right, so the third one is to appreciate the good in each other. You know, when we look at marriage, you have to understand that you are married to two versions of your spouse, because every personality trait that your spouse has a corresponding strength and weakness. And so one of the things I love about Mike is he is fun. He is funny. That's a strength, but that can also be a weakness at times. You know, when you're trying to have a serious conversation, bring you down the submarine with me, you know? So here's what we're going to do. We're going to go through a couple of personality traits and then call out the strengths and weaknesses of that personality trait. So I want you to raise your hand if you have this personality trait, a perfectionist. We got some perfectionists here. All right. So the great thing about perfectionists is they are very detail oriented and they're not going to let anything fall between the cracks. Like, you can trust them. They're dependable. But the weakness is they can be overly critical or rigid. Inflexible. So how about confidence? How many of you would say, yeah, confidence is kind of a natural personality trait?
9: Why are you picking on mine?
5: I don't know. Yeah. We can get some mine. That means that your confident spouse is going to be very decisive. Mm-hmm. But it also means that the weakness can be that they might be arrogant or impulsive because they immediately make decisions without looking back. How about adaptable? How many of you have the character quality of being adaptable? See, I do. Yep, along with me. Here we go. So we're flexible, but we're also indecisive. So if you're married to someone who's adaptable, you might have to ask them 12 times where they want to go to dinner, and they still won't answer. It's like, I don't care, wherever you want to go.
9: Right? I wish somebody would make a restaurant called whatever. So when I ask Julie, where do you want to go to dinner? Whatever. Hey, I know where to go. Sorry.
5: There you go. So here's the thing. I'm married to two different aspects of Mike, the positives and the negative. And there are seasons of marriage, and you all could probably relate to this, where all you can see is the weakness. You totally forgot about the strength that drew you to your spouse in the first place. You camp out mentally in the weakness. You wake up with a spirit of, I'm not sure I want to keep doing this. This is too difficult. That's not where God wants us to be. Like, we have the opportunity to choose which version of our spouse you're going to camp out in mentally. And, you know, the scripture tells us very clearly what we should be focused on. It says in Philippians chapter 4, whatever is true, whatever is noble, whatever is right, whatever is pure, whatever is lovely, whatever is admirable, if anything is excellent or praiseworthy, think about such things. Now, notice it doesn't say if everything is excellent and praiseworthy. Some of us are waiting for that. If anything is excellent and praiseworthy, and every single one of you in this room have things about you that are excellent and praiseworthy. And our marriages should be the place where we are most focused on the blessing that God has given us. Now, that doesn't mean we don't address problems, but it does mean that we want to have a posture of heart that is grateful for the strengths of our spouse. Do you say anything more about that?
9: I think we're going to number four.
5: All right, let's go to number four.
9: There you go.
5: Okay, this one's a little bit tricky. We'll take some time to explain what I mean by this, but you really want to specialize in what you're good at, in your strength, without becoming polarized. So we have this strength and weakness, and we're good for each other because he likes to talk and I like to listen. But if we are too camped out in this and we become polarized, neither of us will grow because I will never learn to be vulnerable and to use my voice and be courageous to say things that I need to say. And you will never learn to ask questions and be quiet for a little bit.
9: What's that?
5: Yeah, there you go.
9: I'm sorry. Is this to get me to the Lido deck sooner? I'm getting pushed back. I don't know. All right.
5: So what we want to do is, yes, he's got one strength, I have another, but we actually want to start learning from each other and moving more towards the middle. And this can happen in all kinds of different character traits that you might have in marriage.
9: And one of the areas that this happens in for us constantly. So we go to counseling. This is a thing that keeps coming up is I'm very detailed. I like kind of say, hey, let's do things in a certain way. And Julie is really, she's a hard worker, but she also like work until she falls over. And that sometimes it goes back. And then basically she's always trying to please people, but she overcommits. And I always feel there's just tension, like, hey, let's keep it in a box. Let's stay, you know, stay to the script. But she's like, oh, I signed up for this. And then we don't have time to do stuff. And I get very frustrated and we go back and forth on that. And when that happens.
5: Yeah, when that happens, like neither of us are growing, yeah. You know, because I don't want Mike to get in my way of the things I want to get done. And so when he tries to help me out with that, I feel like he's controlling me. Mm-hmm. And then he's like, wait, you know, our lives are too busy. This is all your fault. You know, and then we get polarized like that instead of learning from each other. And over the years, you really have helped me learn to relax. I know you don't see the progress, but it's there, you know, like, and hopefully I
9: your aura ring doesn't say that.
5: Yeah, I know. That's true. Yeah. I'm gonna throw
9: it
5: that.
9: Says you're stressed all the time. Anyway. Yeah.
5: All right. So, so you really want to work on not polarizing.
9: That's right.
5: And then the fifth thing that we would encourage you to do is invite help in correction. Now, we've already mentioned several times in the last hour how we've gone to counselors at different seasons of our marriage. And even though this is my field, I'm a trained psychologist, I know that I need eyeballs on our marriage. I need people that would speak into my life and my heart. We will not grow without that. And so there are two specific times where Mike and I know we will need to go in for counseling. One of them is if we have an impasse that we can't work through. We have a disagreement about a decision we have to make, you know, a heavy decision, not just where we're going for dinner, but we have a disagreement about a big decision we need to make. And we've gone through all these steps. We've prayed together. We've been curious. We've been learning about each other. But at the end of the day, we have to either choose A or B. And we just can't get there. And so we would go to a third party, whether it's a counselor or a pastor or a mentor, to help speak life and perspective into this when we so disagree. The second reason we would go to counseling is because we can't identify when we're polarizing. We know something feels wrong, but counseling has really helped us learn to be balanced instead of just pitting you against me. And every marriage has sort of underlying problems that pop up every now and then, but they're deep-rooted kind of dynamics that you've formed over time. And it really does require somebody who has discernment and insight to be able to call that forth and show you how you can keep growing together. Marriage is not made of two exactly compatible people. That's not the greatest marriage. How God designed marriage is two imperfect people who are very different pursue God in such a way that they become one, where they really can honor and delight in each other and delight in the things that used to drive them crazy. And so that would be our hope and our prayer for you.
8: I tell you what a great time we had today with Mike and Julie Slattery, the talk they gave on the cruise last February. 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
10: See, Mormons and Jehovah's Witnesses, Muslims, do not believe that Jesus is God. Mormons believe that Jesus, as I mentioned, is a created being. They classify him as the spirit brother of Lucifer. Jehovah's Witnesses believe that Jesus is the archangel Michael. Muslims believe that Jesus is a good prophet, inferior to Muhammad. So you have to start to ask yourself, you know, who Jesus is, because we can't all be right. Again, I would rather take the revelation of a first century eyewitness than anyone else's. And so when you look at what John is saying here, he wants us to understand that before time as we know it began, Jesus was with God. In the beginning was the Word was with God. But he says, but even more than that, Jesus is God and the Word was God. Now, John uses the word was three times in the first verse. In the beginning was the Word, and the Word was God, was with God, and the Word was God. And the word was in our English language is past tense. But in the Greek that John is writing in, he's actually writing the Greek word eimi. It's a form of the verb to be. And in the tense he's writing in, it's the imperfect indicative active tense. What does that mean, Pastor G? What it means is continuous action. So literally, verse 1 could be read, in the beginning was and is the Word, and the Word was and is with God, and the Word was and is and will always be God. That's how this reads literally. This is why Jesus in John 10:30 said, I and the Father are one, one in essence and nature. In John 14:9, Jesus said, if you've seen me, you've seen the Father. In Hebrews 1:3, it says, Jesus is the radiance of God's glory and the exact representation of his being. ESV says, the imprint of God's nature. That's who God, that's who Jesus is. This does like stir up this confusion though in our hearts, doesn't it? Because the concept of the Trinity, which teaches basically that God is one God who reveals himself in three persons or three personalities, is very hard for the human mind to grasp. You know, so here I am talking about how Jesus is with God, but Jesus is God. Like, how does that work? And when you look at the account of Jesus in the Bible, there are times that Jesus prays to the Father. Well, is he praying to himself? And like, how does all that work? And I will be honest with you, there is difficulty in understanding the concept and the doctrine of the Trinity, that God is one single God who reveals himself in three persons or three personalities, not separate, distinct, created beings, one God. So the best example I can give of this, and no human illustration will really help us to understand completely, but the best illustration to how we understand God as one God reveals himself in three persons is to use the example of light. Now, it's interesting that you may have noticed as I read the first few verses of John chapter 1, John used the word light seven times to describe Jesus. So, using light as an illustration, if you take a beam of light, white light, and you pass it through a prism, it will refract into three primary colors. It's the same light, but it displays itself in three primary colors when it is passed through a prism. So God is one God, singular God, revealed in three persons or personalities. And that's the closest I can come to helping any of us understand. You know, there are some things that are mysteries, and that's okay. J.B. Phillips said that if God were small enough for me to figure out, he wouldn't be big enough for me to worship. So there are some things that we just defer to God and say, God, I don't understand this, the mystery of it all, the magnificence of it all. There are just some things this side of heaven we won't completely grasp, and that's okay. That's called faith, and you trust God. But this is how God reveals himself here in the pages of the Bible.
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12: Good morning. Thanks for being with us here on The Well. Hi, I'm Adam. And some encouragement for you from God's Word. This God, his way is perfect. The word of the Lord proves true. He is a shield for all those who take refuge in him. Coming up this hour on The Well at 6:30, it's Richard Ellis Talks. And the topic today, holy, holy, holy. But right now, let's join David Wollin. It's time for Haven Today.
13: We are still in the early stages of the AI revolution, but consumer expectations for chatbots are high. Apple's signature AI named Siri, which was already lagging behind, has now been labeled, quote, the dumbest chatbot on the market.

0: Apple fans love the hardware, but they find themselves apologizing for Siri's mistakes on the regular. Apple has promised to upgrade their signature chatbot before, with lackluster results. However, now they say a new update is coming that will dramatically upgrade Siri. And it will be accomplished, ironically, by building the chatbot on top of competitor Google's Gemini technology. While there's no denying the rate of change is accelerating in our world, some are thrilled, others are terrified, and most of us are probably somewhere in between. Technology can be used in redemptive ways, but no technology can truly redeem. That is a God-sized task, and it belongs to Jesus. Welcome to Haven Today. I'm David Wolin, sharing the great story that's all about Jesus. We're starting a new series today called Jesus Through the Eyes of John. What would it have been like to see Jesus with your own eyes, hear his voice with your own ears, live around him not only in the public moments but in the day-to-day life-on-life moments? Those who knew Jesus like that would be the best sources to tell us what Jesus is really like, what he really said and did, and in fact, that's precisely what the Gospels are, first-person accounts. And in the case of Luke, that's a compilation of first-person accounts, but today we turn our attention to the Gospel according to John. And we're going to do that with the help of a new feature film out on DVD called Light of the World. It tells the story of Jesus' life through the eyes of the youngest apostle.
1: I brought someone who can help. This is Jesus.
2: Never heard of him.
1: He's helping people. I want to be a part of that. This is my chance to show up.
3: No, we've talked about this. It's just a story.
1: Papa?
4: We're gonna need a bigger boat!
5: Tell me about this Jesus.
6: Jesus is no Messiah. He's nothing.
7: And sometimes evil men silence those who speak the truth.
8: What is truth?
7: This is not the end. It's the beginning.
1: He is the light of the world.
0: A stirring movie trailer from the new animated film called Light of the World. And the younger voice in that clip is the Apostle John. Now, you might be wondering why he sounds so young. Well, in a moment, we'll be joined by two Christian filmmakers who produced and directed this, and they'll answer that question. And they'll share about why they made the movie and why they chose the classic 2D animation style Disney made famous. And as our thanks for your gift of ministry support to Haven Today, I'm excited to send you Light of the World on DVD. It's captivating for any age, and it features a clear gospel message and an invitation to follow Jesus. Now, as a side note, I want to thank you right now for coming alongside Haven, partnering with us in this final month of our fiscal year. We do have a budget goal that we're trying to reach. We're praying for the Lord's provision to reach it. And we would love to send you a copy of this DVD when you make a gift. You can do that by phone at 865-HAVEN, 865-HAVEN, or you can give online. And if you do that, then when you're on the website, you can watch the movie clips that we've posted, and you'll see for yourself how good this film really is. So to do that online, just look for the button that says Request This Offer on the homepage. And the website is haventoday.org. The website, one more time, is, again, haventoday.org. And in this time of particular need, we do thank you for your generosity. And now, let's open up with the very first words of John's Gospel. It's set to music by our friends at the Corner Room. Here's John chapter 1, verses 1 through 5.

0: and the missional focus of the Salvation Poem Project. So Brennan, maybe you could give us a little overview of that first.
1: Sure. The Salvation Poem Project exists to clarify the gospel through high-end media. In a lot of ways, we've made the gospel very confusing or maybe about the wrong things in different circles. All the products that we make are high-end pieces of entertainment made for a general market audience to clarify the gospel one story at a time.
0: Yeah, that's helpful. And people might be wondering about Salvation Poem. Talk to us about what that is and why you call yourself by that.
1: Yeah, so the ministry was originally formed around a single song called The Salvation Poem. It's a six-line song formatted as a sinner's prayer that communicates the essence of the gospel in a form that a child can understand. Mm-hmm. The original vision with that song was to teach the entire world, and we mean the entire world, the Salvation Poem song so that it's like Mary Had a Little Lamb. Mm. You know, when you say Mary had a little, you know exactly where it goes. From that point on, you couldn't forget it even if you tried. Well, what if there was a song like that, that everyone in the world knew, but it carried the eternal message of salvation of what Christ did for us? So
0: exactly.
1: That was the original vision. And then everything sort of grew out of that idea of let's crystallize the gospel in a form of entertainment that can engage with people and delight them and become a part of the way that they see the world.
0: Oh, that's excellent. I love that. And Light of the World is an animated film, and it is created, I think, with children in mind. I'll let you articulate that a little bit more clearly. And John, we'll turn to you. You're a seasoned director in film. This is not your first film project. I know you've been using film for a long time to share the good news of Jesus. So talk to us about the idea behind this film and how you entered into it.
2: Yeah, so for me, I'd been a producer for Superbook for 15 years, so I have experience and I work on 65 episodes that's been translated into 71 countries. And so that's where, for Light of the World, this is my first directorial debut, and I work closely with Tom Bancroft, my co-director in that. And I would say for Brennan, the vision that he had, it's originally Brennan's vision talking about, hey, we have this gospel presentation, but what is that, so to speak, top of the funnel? What is that thing that they could have a better understanding with? And so from there, it was kind of creating what would an animated feature film look like? My background comes from animation, but Brennan's vision and his heart, like, he loves 2D animation. I love 2D animation. And for us, we thought, if we're going to tell a story about Jesus, you know, there's been so many stuff, live action, CGI animation. What if we went to the old school way? What happens if Disney of the 90s was going to make a movie about the life of Jesus? What could that be? And so that's where we have that vehicle of it's that coming of age film using John as we're witnessing him go through life, him coming into a adulthood at the age of 13 based on their culture and discovering, you know, the challenges of what it's like to live in Roman oppression and hearing two sides of a story, his mother who believes in a Messiah that's going to come to help them, save them. But then a father who is all about, hey, if we work really hard, you know, pay our taxes, Rome will leave us alone. And that's his world. And that's the story where we wanted to start off of. And I think just my experience working on Superbook, seeing how effective animation is, how non-threatening form of a media it is. And actually, it's just not for children, though we made this film for children, what you see with Superbook, but it's such an engaging way to tell the story that adults engage with it as well. And that was kind of really our starting point there.
1: Yeah, we intended it to be like a Disney or Pixar film where the whole family goes together and they all love it for different reasons, where there's enough nuance, there's enough real stakes and complexity that an adult would be captured from beginning to end, but also the kids can understand it. So it's not hard to grasp.
0: I will vouch for that. So I watched this film without my children present, although I'm really excited now for them to see it with me. And so I just watched this all by myself, and I will confess, I was in tears by the end. I was totally drawn in. And I was, you know, we all watch anytime we engage the text of Scripture and the life of Christ captured and presented to us in some way, we enter into that in the moment that we're in. I was in a moment

0: where I had a lot of burdens that I was feeling from different categories, you know, in my life. And but I needed to focus on the task at hand. And I knew we would be having this interview. I was very excited about it. And I wanted to see the film from beginning to end. And my goodness, it just ministered to me, which is where the tears came from. I saw my Savior again and was reminded of what He has done for me. There's a number of things actually that I'm intrigued about with this film, but you know, kind of just jumping to the end, I was wondering what you would do with the suffering of Christ and all the events that lead to Him ultimately being on the cross. And in a children appropriate way, family appropriate way, and I think genre appropriate way for the 2D animation, you didn't shy away from it. Was that something you were kind of debating, like, how do we do this? Should we?
1: Yeah, all the way through production, yeah. we were trying to thread that needle.
0: Yeah.
2: And for us, you know, we had a team of people, we had amazing writers, artists, like, hey, you guys can't go that far. But at the same time, I think for Brendan and I specifically, because this is a ministry that we are a part of, we didn't want to shy away from it. We knew we had to show what the sacrifice was all about. Mm-hmm. But also, we're releasing this in theater, so we yeah. have to get a PG rating. A PG-13 rating would really hurt us.
0: Yeah.
2: And also, how do we make it effective that we want children to see this and there's a crucifixion? So
0: yeah.
2: we never hid that in any of our trailers. But if you watch the movie now, knowing this part of it is, when you look at Jesus, when He comes and, you know, you never see Him get scourged, but you do hear the whip, you do, you know, mm-hmm. we try to make it what you don't see sometimes can be just as visceral in
0: yeah.
2: that. But also, like, if you see the movie, like, all of His scars, everything, all of them, scourge marks, they're more of a dark reddish brown.
0: Mm-hmm.
2: And that way, that allows us not to look like a fresh wound,
0: right.
2: but people see as a wound. There is only one single red drop of blood, and that's the final drop that drops from His forehead to the ground. That one we felt like, hey, let's leave that red. It's only one time we see that, and maybe that'll get us the PG rating.
1: Mm-hmm. So, but we can still show the impact of the blood,
2: you know,
1: of Jesus.
2: So, but we yeah. had to navigate yeah. all of those things. So we based on colors, based on John turning into the camera right when you see the spike is about to be driven in the wrist. So yeah, it was a very, very much in how we had to navigate to show that part.
1: Because yeah. you want people to feel the weight but not be traumatized by it, you know?
0: Mm-hmm.
1: And it's one thing to watch someone be literally murdered in graphic detail.
0: Yeah.
1: It's another thing to feel the emotional weight of it and to understand the cost but not be traumatized or
0: mm-hmm.
1: disturbed. And so that was what we were trying to thread.
0: I honestly think that's one of the most brilliant things that you guys did in the making of this film and the final product. I would, without any hesitation, show this to my youngest child or even a younger child.
1: Right.
0: And we do want little children to come to Jesus.
1: Yeah.
0: You can't come to Jesus without knowing that He died for you, right? There is no kind of coming to Jesus and putting your faith in Him that does not involve His sacrifice and His death.
1: Mm-hmm.
0: And so we have to find ways to communicate that to our kids in kids appropriate way. And so for listeners who are listening to this, just to be clear, we're not taking the kind of graphicness that we saw in The Passion of the Christ and just translating it straight into animation. This is very carefully done, but I think done with a lot of integrity. So it's one of the wonderful things about the film. But there are so many other wonderful things as well. So let's roll it back then to the kind of the overarching theme of the film and the fact that you showed it through the eyes of the disciple John. And I think one of the things that'll be maybe surprising to people when they see it is how young he actually is.
1: Mm-hmm.
0: And I was talking about this aspect of it with a couple of people, and I saw surprise in their eyes, and they said, wait, how young was John?
1: Mm-hmm.
0: And I'm guessing that's probably a reaction that you've gotten from people who have watched this.
2: For some, yes, but like a lot of the, you know, when, especially working on the Superbook series,
0: mm-hmm.
2: you know, we worked with a lot of theologians, historians, and everything on that series, and most believe that disciples were teenagers. They were probably in their upper teenagers, Peter probably being the oldest, between 22 to 24. And so for us, we went with the approach of, you know, let's make John, you know, let's kind of get him coming into that age of adulthood. Because again, it is that kind of universal storytelling of making mm-hmm. a coming of age film. And so we kind of wanted to go there. And for Brendan early on, when he was developing the concept and the idea, and, you know, really why he wanted to come through John's eyes is because John was kind of had the front row seat of all of Jesus's most of his miracles.
1: He was the only disciple at the crucifixion.
2: Yeah. Mm-hmm. So that's where that lens came from for Brennan. Let's focus in on that. So to be honest with you, full transparency, we thought there would be way more kickback of what we did. Mm-hmm.
1: Yeah.
2: And actually, we had more people, whether it was the people writing to us or on social media, thinking, actually, I've heard that they would be teenagers, things like that. So I think the way the story was told, the way the story moved them, those type of things didn't become the friction that we thought it would be. And so for us, we were really pleasantly surprised and excited and got embraced that way.
1: Yeah, there's a lot of Jesus adaptations, let's be honest. I mean, you have the Passion of the Christ, you have more recently King of Kings and the Chosen and all these different things. The disciples are almost exclusively portrayed as old men with beards, and we know historically they weren't. And that was really interesting to us. We wanted to do something that was very different from anything we had seen before. And to make this, like John said, if Disney of the 90s made a feature film about the life of Jesus that was actually true to scripture, that's what this would be. So we wanted the fun. We wanted the full family appeal. Mm-hmm. We wanted it to be a coming of age story. And historically, John could have been 13 when he chose to follow Jesus as a rabbi. That was what they did at the time. When you were 13, you chose to follow in the footsteps of, you know, a rabbi, a teacher. So it's very possible. And many historians believe he was the youngest. So he could have been 13. He could have been 15. Mm-hmm. We don't know, but we know he was within that sort of range. Mm-hmm. And so it actually is truer to the real historical reality. And I think that gives a lot more sort of good context to why Judas was such a punk mm-hmm. as well. You know, like just some of these things and the ups and downs, the emotions of the disciples, how they kind of went left and then turned right, makes a lot more sense when you view it through that context.
0: Yeah, and John in particular, you know, if you read the Gospel of John, one of the interesting features of it is that throughout the Gospel, John never actually refers to himself directly, even though it's very clearly through his eyes, except for this sort of cryptic self-reference of himself as the disciple Jesus loved. And you see him at the Last Supper reclining, like literally leaning against Jesus. And there was this relationship that they had together. And for me, realizing, and I agree with you, I've also come across that scholarship and agree, John was very likely the youngest disciple. But when you understand those kind of age dynamics, suddenly some of the interpersonalness that we can, you know, relate to or bring over from our own life experiences, you go, oh, well, that makes a ton of sense. You know, Jesus was an older man to whom he looked up, and there was a relationship between them, even just from that age gap between them. And it's really neat to see that develop throughout the film. One last thing while we have time today that I do want to draw out. I was shocked at how many scripture stories from the Gospels that you brought into this. I mean, just one after the other after the other. I mean, you can't make an adaptation without bringing some imaginative elements into it. Otherwise, the story would be incoherent. But I couldn't believe how many you brought in. This was a ton of scripture captured within the screenplay.
1: Yeah, that was the Rubik's Cube. Is how do we make this flow and get as much of the actual real text in there as possible and be as faithful as we can to it without confusing people?
2: Yeah. And I think the bigger challenge too was all of us have a personal story. There's something that resonates with us. So we had some of the writers really wanted to do like, hey, you got to do the transfiguration moment, how important that meant to them. Mm. And everyone knows, because I love Star Wars, they would always say, hey, that's the Force Ghost moment where all the Force Ghosts are lined up, you know. But for Brendan and I, when we would go back and forth, if you have 84 minutes to tell the gospel in a way that you don't have to pull someone out of the story. So if we did the transfiguration moment, you would have to explain to the audience who are up there, why are they up there?
1: Who's Moses?
2: Know, yeah.
1: Who's,
2: yeah. And so we had to really weave it of, hey, we got to keep the story moving forward. Yes, we agree that this is a beautiful moment. This is an important moment. But if we have to explain to a child, then we're going backwards. We're not moving forward for the story. When we made this movie, the vision we had was we were not making this for a Christian audience. Mm. We were making this for third world laws, people who have no concept of the Bible, no concept of Jesus. And that's why we went from that narrative approach. Mm. Obviously, we want Christians to see the movie. We mm-hmm. want them to get excited. It's a refresh retelling. We want them to make this their family tradition to watch. But we had to make a decision. Who is our audience? And it is an audience around the world that ministries will use this film. And we had, that's why we had to tell the story we did. And that's where it was a really tough weaving one, because there's so many other stories we would love to use, but it would not affect the audience we are trying to reach.
1: It wouldn't help clarify the gospel for them.
0: Yeah. Well, I can tell you, and I just close with this thought, that as a parent myself, and thinking about this from the perspective of other Christian parents or grandparents, our first mission field are the children that God has placed in our lives. And if we fail to clarify the gospel for them, you know, I mean, the Lord can use us beyond that, but that's our first and primary area of responsibility. And what you've done is given us another tool to put the true Christ of Scripture in front of them and say, look at what our Savior has done for us. Look at what He has done for you. And He is alive and well today. And He offers you life eternal with Him based on His death and His resurrection. And that all clearly came through. So thank you for making this film, and well done. And I look forward to having you both on again tomorrow, because we do have more to talk about. So John and Brennan, thanks for being with us today.
1: Yeah, thanks for having us.
2: Thank you.
3: In the beginning was nothing but darkness. Then God said, "Let there be light." He made us in His image, and we lived with Him in a perfect garden. But we disobeyed Him. We chose darkness, and it filled our hearts. We lost our relationship with Him. But God did not abandon us. He sent us a mighty King, the Messiah. He didn't come to conquer, He came to serve. He didn't come to defeat our enemies, He came to show us how to love them. He didn't come to condemn us in our darkness, but to fill us with His light and lead us back to God. He is the one who defeated death. He is the one who rose again. He is my friend.

0: That's a little sample of the Salvation Poem song. My guests, John Schaefer and Brennan McPherson, were talking about today. We'll hear more from them tomorrow. This is Haven Today. I'm David Wolin. These days, so many movies and TV shows are available with the click of a button, but fewer and fewer are high quality and have redeeming value. But as soon as I watched Light of the World, I knew this was something I'd want to share. And so today I want to do that, but at the same time, I want to ask you to help Haven reach a very important fiscal year-end goal. There's less than $500,000 left to go. And so would you make your gift today? And when you do, our way of saying thank you is to send you the Light of the World DVD. You can do that by phone at 865-HAVEN. 865 Haven or online at haventoday.org. Just look for the button that says request this offer. haventoday.org. I'm David Wolin. Won't you come back again next time? We'll be keeping it all about Jesus. It's the great story right here on Haven Today.
1: Hey, thanks for being with us here on The Well. Hi, I'm Adam. Stick around because coming up at 6:30, we get to hear from Pastor Richard Ellis on Richard Ellis Talks. And today, Pastor Richard, he wants to remind us that when we are wholly committed to Jesus, our whole lives will reveal it. But before we get to the podcast, I want you to listen to this from my friend Fletch. It's a great reminder about who Jesus is according to the Old Testament.
2: Who is Jesus? In Genesis, he's the seed of the woman. In Exodus, he's the Passover lamb. In Leviticus, he is our high priest. In Numbers, he's the pillars of cloud by day and fire by night. In Deuteronomy, he is the prophet like unto Moses. In Joshua, he's the captain of our salvation. In Judges, he's our judge. And in Ruth, he's our kinsman redeemer. In 1 and 2 Samuel, he's our trusted prophet. In Kings and Chronicles, he's our reigning king. In Ezra, he restores pure worship. In Nehemiah, he rebuilds broken walls. In Esther, he's our Mordecai. In Job, he's our ever-living redeemer. In Psalms, he's our shepherd. In Proverbs and Ecclesiastes, he's our wisdom. In Song of Solomon, he's our loving bridegroom. In Isaiah, he is the Prince of Peace. In Jeremiah, he is our righteous branch. Lamentations, our weeping prophet. Ezekiel, he's the wonderful four-faced man. In Daniel, he's with us in life's fiery furnace. In Hosea, he's a faithful husband. In Joel, he's the baptizer. In Amos, he's our burden bearer. In Obadiah, he's mighty to save. In Jonah, he's our great foreign missionary. Micah, he's the messenger of beautiful feet. In Nahum, he's the avenger of God's elect. In Habakkuk, he's God's evangelist. In Zephaniah, he is our savior. In Haggai, he's the restorer of God's lost heritage. In Zechariah, he's the fountain opened up. In Malachi, Jesus is the son of righteousness. He's the beginning and the end. He's the creator of all. He's the architect of the universe. He always was, always is, and always will be. He is our savior, and he is the Lord of my life. Do you know this Jesus?
1: Thanks for being with us here on The Well. And if The Well is part of your morning routine, would you pray today about becoming a monthly giver to help sustain the ministry of The Well? Remember, we are commercial free and listener supported. 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
3: 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In fact, you can find all of Richard's talks right there waiting just for you, richardellis.com. 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
4: The title of today's message is Holy, Holy, Holy. And I'd like to read you a few quotes, and then we're going to read a lot of scripture. The quality of a person's life is in direct proportion to their commitment to excellence, regardless of their chosen field of endeavor, Vince Lombardi. Unless commitment is made, there are only promises and hopes, but no plans, Peter Drucker. And Margaret Thatcher said, "You may have to fight a battle more than once to win it." I found that very interesting. Norman Vincent Peale said, "It's always too early to quit." Brett Favre said, "If I'm going to play, I'm going to be 100% commitment." Stephen Covey, "Without involvement, there is no commitment. Mark it down, asterisk it, circle it, underline it." Think about that. Without involvement, there is no commitment. And Albert Einstein said, "Only one who devotes himself to a cause with his whole strength and soul can be a true master. For this reason, mastery demands all of a person." Holy, holy, holy. Leviticus chapter 6. Leviticus 6:22. "The priest from among his sons who is anointed in his place shall offer it." This is talking about sacrifices. "It is a statute forever to the Lord. It shall be wholly burned." Now, if something is wholly burned, wholly consumed, when you get done, it is completely gone, okay? Because you wholly burned it, the whole thing. Go to Matthew 22. Now, someone says, "Oh, I know where he's going in Matthew 22. It is not about whether you know where I'm going or even if you can quote it. The question is, can you live it? Matthew 22:35. "Then one of them, a lawyer, asked him a question, testing him and saying, 'Teacher, which is the great commandment in the law?'" It was really a trick. He didn't care. He was just asking trick questions because there were hundreds of them. "Jesus said to him, 'You shall love the Lord your God with all your heart, with all your soul, with all your mind. This is the first and great commandment. And the second is like it. You shall love your neighbor as yourself. On these two commandments hang all the law and the prophets." Everything hangs on these two. And the first one that he cites involves a word. And the word is all. Holy, committed, all in, everything. To love the Lord your God with all your heart, all your soul, all your mind. Everything you've got. And by the way, if you don't do the first one, you'll never make the second one. It will never happen. Because the only way you do the first one is to let him love you first. Now, I'm not reading you these verses today, but if you go back and read Paul as an old man, "The thing that I want to do, I don't do. The thing I don't want to do, that's what I do. Who will deliver me from the body of this death?" This constant struggle. So you say, "I'm in constant struggle. I have passions, desires. I have temptations. I have issues." You've got to keep fighting. You say, "Well, will it ever go away?" I'm going to give you a promise. One day you will be tempted no more. You'll be with Jesus, but you will be tempted no more. You say, "Well, I can't wait that long." You're going to have to, because the enemy is not going to let up. And here's what is a little, I don't even want to scare you or make this worse. But even if you get a grip on what you think is your issue, they'll bring another one. So I got issues I don't even know I have yet, because I won't graduate from the issues I've got now. And we think, "Oh, I've got this specific sin, and once I get that dealt with, I'll be smooth sailing." They just have another meeting in hell and go, "Well, what else we got on this guy?" And then they show up with that. Matthew 6, go back a few pages to the left. Now, these are very simple concepts. Don't complicate what I'm about to read to you. Matthew 6:24. "No one can serve two masters, for either he will hate the one and love the other, or else he will be loyal to the one and despise the other. You cannot serve God and mammon." What does that mean? Mammon being money, making, you know, giving your life to that. So very simply put, are you alive to make money? Are you alive to get rich or something? If that's what your deal is, that is your master. That will run your life. You will end up giving yourself wholly to that. You say, "Oh, no, no, it's that and God." It will never happen. You will love the one, hate the other one, be loyal to the one, despise the other. It's one of two ways. So you show me someone who is eaten up with work, and I will show you someone who is not wholly committed to God. because he will not allow you to give yourself to anything but him. You say, well, I got to work. Not that way, you don't. People burn out. I've done it. 20-something years old, I completely fried myself trying to work for God. Throw it all together, and then you got a real catastrophe. There has to be some balance. Paul, back to Paul, he was a tent maker. For whatever reason, he said, I'm going to make a living. I don't want these churches saying I'm in this for the money, so I'll have a job. I promise you, he was a great mobile home manufacturer. He probably made the best tent in town, but he did that to support what he was really about. I hear stories occasionally about some guy, big law firm, big venture capitalist, whatever it may be, and there's some guy somewhere in the mix who says to the company, I will produce for this company. I will bill my hours. I will make you a living, but I will not lose my marriage and my children. I will not sacrifice my family to your money-making machine. And because they have perspective, the company keeps them because they are productive, but they turn out to be extraordinary employees because they are happily married and their kids know them. And it's an anomaly too many times, but it can be done. You say, well, what if the company won't keep you under those terms? Go somewhere else. You say, it's not that easy. I have a standard of living to maintain, back to who your master is, right? So-and-so, he got his wife a new car. So I'm going to sacrifice my relationship with my wife to go make money to get her a car. And then she'll look at me and go, we don't even know each other. What am I going to do with the car? Oh, yeah, but now Susie's got one and we got one. What are we chasing? Who cares? The people who really care don't care. You can't serve two masters. You got to be holy one way or the other. Ephesians 1 talks about, down in verse 4, describes us just as he chose us in him before the foundation of the world, that we should be holy and without blame. So now the word holy starts showing up. 1 Timothy chapter 4. This is Paul writing to one kid, one young man, a letter to him personally. In 1 Timothy chapter 4, verse 12, let no one despise your youth. They act like you're too young. Don't worry about it. You do what you do. But be an example to the believers in word, in conduct, in love, in spirit, in faith, in purity. Till I come, give attention to reading, to exhortation, to doctrine. Do not neglect the gift that is in you, which was given to you by prophecy with the laying on of the hands of the eldership. And then verse 15, meditate on these things. So these things that I'm saying to you, meditate on them. Think about this. Give yourself entirely to them, that your progress may be evident to all. How do people see that we are making progress? Not half donkey. When you give yourself entirely to something, people see progress. If you don't give yourself entirely to something, it's amazing they don't see progress. We could leave this place today and go walk in, pick a mall, pick anywhere, and say, okay, we're going to keep walking, we're going to keep searching until we come across a person, and we're not going to ask them any questions. We're going to say, Holy Spirit, reveal to us people who are wholly committed to you, and I guarantee you we will find them and know them when we meet them. Because their countenance, everything about a person who is entirely committed to him, you will be able to see that in their eyes, on their face, their countenance. You can't hide this stuff. So it's a little disturbing for me to even preach about this. And the Bible talks about always being ready to give a reason for the hope that's within you. Why do I not have more people asking me for the reason for the hope that's within me? Maybe I am mean. Maybe I have a terrible attitude. And when they see me and meet me, they see nothing. So at our office for about 3 months, our big air conditioning unit has been down. Hot, hot, hot, hot, hot. Only one unit cool in the offices, the big room in the back, no air. We have had electricians, AC people. We even asked Jesus to come by and look at it. I mean, nobody, nobody. They would come in, the power company would come, check everything. And you're like, this can't be possible. Are we going to just buy a new unit, rewire the whole building? What is wrong with this situation? So it goes on and goes on and on and on. Finally, a guy actually in church offered to come by and take a look at it. And another guy, who I love to death and I'm already kidding about it, he just doesn't have any game, couldn't figure this out, but he sent a friend of his, an electrician. And so the guy that's here today and the electrician came and started looking at the problem. They traced every line and finally came across a junction box, I guess is what it is, where wires connected. And these are big, thick, massive electrical wires. And they had not been connected properly in this junction box that was hidden up in the insulation and had been wrapped, I think, with duct tape. It was a disaster. So the duct tape had fried and there was not getting a connection. And that was the whole problem. Some nutcase, when they installed the building, didn't know what he was doing. But in the process of them discovering what was wrong with the air, the electrician who showed up and the AC guy who I met with a few weeks ago, and he made some tremendous progress, the electrician said to him, and I'm off in a closet somewhere and overhear this. He said, wow, I think he said, I'd like to work with you again. I have never worked with a contractor who had such a tremendous attitude and didn't get all upset and son of a, you know, just all screaming, hollering, whatever. So I come out of the closet and I said, tell him what that is. Because the electrician had picked up on Jesus. That's what it is. And the guy had made a decision to wholly commit himself and deal with his issues and say, okay, God, I want to do what you want me to do. And you couldn't hide it in his face, in his attitude. I said, tell him what it is. And he made an attempt at it and didn't get the right answer. And so we ran it again. You know, if you don't know what the answer is always Jesus, and you have to say it that way. That's the answer, right? Jesus. So, because this guy had made a decision to follow Christ wholly, this guy picked up on it, and within about 7 minutes, this guy becomes a Christian. So now we got an electrician, and I looked at him and I said, you understand what's going on here. This building was wired like you know what years ago, because God knew that no one would be able to find it but you, and you needed to find Jesus today. And that's what this whole AC problem's about. Now you say, well, but you're a preacher. It was a church office. You were going to witness to him anyway. I wish that were true. I got a lot of help that day because a man showed up and let Jesus show up in him. Meditate on these things. Give yourself entirely to them that your progress may be evident to all. Everybody will know you're making progress. I am not talking about acting like a Christian because you can't do it but so long. You either love people or you don't. You either follow in Christ or you're not. It's going to fall apart somewhere. But if it's who you are and what you've committed your life to, it's going to be seamless. Yes, you will go down. Yes, you will be a piece of work. 2 Timothy 2. Again to Timothy, another letter. Verse 1, you therefore, my son, he's not his, you say, oh, well, what's his dad? No, spiritually, it is his dad. You therefore, my son, be strong in the grace that is in Christ Jesus. And the things that you have heard from me among many witnesses, commit these to faithful men who will be able to teach others also. You therefore must endure hardship as a good soldier of Jesus Christ. So in the context of discipleship, endure hardship as a good soldier of Jesus Christ. Verse 4, no one engaged in warfare entangles himself with the affairs of this life, that he may please him who enlisted him as a soldier. Don't get entangled with the affairs of this life if you're going to fight in his army. Now, where these things collide is we have been told that we have to be successful, and we have been told that being successful is houses, cars, money, 401k. I heard about a guy the other day. They said something about a 401k. He said, I could never run that long. I'm not going to enter that race. So, yeah, well, anyhow. So we've been told all this stuff, and we've bought it. You say, but I do want to be successful. I do want to be comfortable. I do want to provide for my family. Let me tell you something. Think about this. Why don't you figure out a way to provide for your family spiritually first? Right? Make sure they're fed spiritually. Then you are a success, and they have a shot at being a success because you've shown them something that actually works. You say, but then I might be poor. Since when is being poor such a horrible thing? And by the way, if you got food and clothing, Jesus says, you can do it. Because you can do all things through Christ who strengthens you, and that's the context of that. You say, well, I hate to tell you what the real answer is. I don't want to be poor for Jesus or anybody. I want what I want. Exactly. So you're not going to wholly commit yourself to him. You're going to wholly commit yourself to whatever you're wholly committed to. And it's not going to be guesswork for anybody watching you. Patrick's sitting right over here. His dad was a mailman, right? mailman, had opportunity for promotion, right? And turned it down. Why? Because it would not allow him to focus on his family. So they lived in a tiny little house. I think the bunk beds were like 8 high. My story's better than yours now. Right? Nothing fancy, nothing whatever. But you know what? His dad knows Patrick. Patrick knows his dad. Passed on a promotion. Who would do that? I don't know. Who would do that? But you meet his dad and you meet a godly man and you know it before he opens his mouth. Hebrews 12:1, therefore we also, Hebrews 11, the chapter on faith, these great heroes of the faith, therefore we also, since we are surrounded by so great a cloud of witnesses, let us lay aside every weight and the sin which so easily ensnares us, and let us run with endurance the race that is set before us, looking unto Jesus, the author and finisher of our faith, who for the joy that was set before him endured the cross, despising the shame, and has sat down at the right hand of the throne of God. Let me tell you something about Jesus. He was wholly committed to us. He didn't kind of die. They didn't like whip him and put a crown of thorn on his head and go, you know, put him on a cross and hold the nails and the hammer and go, just kidding. We're not going to really kill you. They killed him. He gave himself. He sacrificed himself. The Lamb of God slain before the foundation of the world. It happened. So he has given himself for us and he comes to us and say, now I'm asking you to give yourself to me. And I promise you, one of the major fears we have is, if I wholly commit myself to him, what is going to happen to me? My plan is bound to be better than his plan. Because my plan, I have control of. My plan involves pleasure. These sins and the sin that so easily, I don't want to give that one up. These weights and sins, I want to keep them. You're going to die with your little stash and wonder why nothing ever happened. You hold on to your life, you're going to lose it. You lose it for his sake, you're going to find it. It's a fact. Let us lay aside every weight, the sin which so easily ensnares us. I, for whatever reason, I hated running track in high school, but I love watching Olympic track and field. And they've got this thing down now, the garment people, they are barely wearing anything. It weighs nothing. I bet if they took it off and put it on the track, it would blow away. Maybe a chain, maybe some hair. Some of that hair looks pretty heavy, but you know. But they get down to what? Light shoes, light outfits. They are trying to lay aside every weight, anything, anything that could keep them from running the race to win. You go read the story about Paul being shipwrecked. And they're all going to die. And he says, throw everything overboard. You say, well, they're going to lose the cargo. Let me tell you something. You throw everything overboard when you realize you could lose you. So what do you got on board that you don't need? Throw it overboard. Even the sailors with Jonah on the boat knew that. He's the problem. Get him off the boat. We hate to do it, dude, but you're out. Because we're going to die because of you, because you're not wholly committed to him doing what you're supposed to be doing. Get him out of here. Big fish or not. Go to Revelation chapter 3. And by the way, you say, oh, he's reading all these verses. He's trying to inspire us. He's trying to challenge us. You know what? I've done all this before. It doesn't work. Because some of you are going to listen to this and go, oh, for a minute. Oh, wow, I'm going to join a gym. I'm going to do something now. You're going to do nothing. You're going to do nothing unless you make a decision. Oh, I feel like serving the Lord now. Forget the feeling. It will go away. This is an act of faith. You make a decision. As for me and my house, we will serve the Lord, period. End of story. No matter what comes against us, that's what we're going to do. Not, oh, well, he didn't tell me this was coming. I'm out. And then you're back where you started. Straight is the gate, narrow is the way, few there be that find it. And you say, oh, now you're trying to discourage us. No, I'm just giving you the facts. You sign up and you sign up wholly, everybody will know it. And if you don't, we're going to love you anyway, but you'll know it too. Because you'll just be half donkey and half whatever else you've decided to be. Revelation 3, verse 14. And this is written to a church. I've read some commentary and they say, no, that everybody in this church was lost. It's written to a church. It's a church. Verse 14, and to the angel of the church of Laodiceans write, these things says the Amen, the faithful and the true witness, the beginning and the creation of God. I know your works, that you are neither cold nor hot. I could wish you were cold or hot. So then, because you are lukewarm and neither cold nor hot, I will vomit you out of my mouth. What was the problem? He's saying, I wish you were cold or hot, anything but lukewarm, anything but halfway. And I've had a number of people come see me, and they are 100% on the other end of the spectrum, cold. Let's just say cold is the bad end. And I tell them, I have tremendous respect for cold, because you're at least not in the middle, lukewarm, acting like everything's okay and living like hell, like it doesn't matter. And a lot of times people who are cold, when they decide to repent, which this talks about, they go hot. They blow through lukewarm. It doesn't exist, because if they're going to go hard this way, they're going to go hard that way. So give me a lost prodigal son in a pig pen every day over some big brother at the house who's not there anyway. Never left home, but never did the deal. By the way, that's why this is so much fun. I hate to tell these other preachers out there, we don't get a lot of lukewarmers. We get people who are crawling out of hell sometimes. A team has gone in and literally through the gates of hell, which can't prevail against us, and they've been pulled out, and they know what hell feels and looks like because they've had it all around them. And they're done. Doesn't mean they never screw up again, but when they shift, they go hard right, hard chasing after him, and those are the people that I am blessed to pastor. Isaiah 6, just give me a second. Let's go to Isaiah 6, and we're almost done. Isaiah has an encounter with God. Isaiah 6, 1. In the year that King Uzziah died, I saw the Lord sitting on a throne, high and lifted up, and the train of his robe filled the temple. Above it stood seraphim, these angelic beings. Each one had six wings. With two, he covered his face. With two, he covered his feet. And with two, he flew. And one cried to another and said, holy, holy, holy is the Lord of hosts. The whole earth is full of his glory.
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4: And then Revelation chapter 4. As it turns out, they haven't gone anywhere. Verse 8. The four living creatures, each having six wings, were full of eyes all around and within, and they do not rest day and night, saying, holy, holy, holy, Lord God Almighty, who was and is to come. Whenever the living creatures give glory and honor and thanks to him who sits on the throne, who lives forever and ever, the 24 elders fall down before him who sits on the throne and worshiping him who lives forever and ever and cast their crowns before the throne saying, you are worthy, O Lord, to receive glory and honor and power, for you created all things and by your will they exist and were created. When you are holy, holy, holy, committed to following Jesus, you will be much more likely to cry out with the seraphim, holy, holy, holy is the Lord God of hosts.
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1: As Richard Ellis Talks comes to a close here on The Well, let me encourage you to stay with us. 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Coming up at 7 o'clock, we get to hear from Pastor Josh Moody on the God-centered life. But first, let's laugh a little bit. Here's Pastor Chuck Swindoll with some church bulletin bloopers.
6: True things that were printed as, you know, church bulletin bloopers. The outreach committee has enlisted 25 visitors to make calls on people who are not afflicted with any church. That's an announcement that's in the bulletin. This was good. Low self-esteem support group meets Thursdays at 7. Please use the back door. Don't mean anything by that. It just came out like that. There's a little line at the bottom of a bulletin that says, "Ushers will eat latecomers." Here's a good one. For those of you who have children and don't know it, we have a nursery downstairs. I like this one. Great. The pastor will preach his farewell message, after which the choir will sing, "Break forth into joy."
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0: The instructions of the Lord are perfect, reviving the soul. The decrees of the Lord are trustworthy, making wise the simple. The commandments of the Lord are right, bringing joy to the heart. The commandments of the Lord are clear, giving insight for living. Reverence for the Lord is pure, lasting forever. The laws of the Lord are true, each one is fair. They are more desirable than gold, even the finest gold. They are sweeter than honey, even honey dripping from the comb. They are a warning to your servant, a great reward to those who obey them.
1: 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The Bible says, "The word was with God, and the word was God." Make the legacy of his word the foundation for your tomorrows. 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
3: What a blessing it is to have you with us here on The Well, the voice of life. Hi, I'm Adam. And the Bible says, "For the word of the Lord is upright, and all his work is done in faithfulness." Coming up this hour on The Well at 7:30, we get to hear from Chip Ingram on Living on the Edge, and the topic today, baby steps that change the world. But right now, let's join Pastor Josh Moody. It's time for the God-centered life right here on The Well.
4: You know, if you're looking for an encounter with God, it's important to recognize here how the preparation for that encounter came through the standard means and ordinances that God determined. 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
5: Welcome to The God-Centered Life with Josh Moody. Our current series is called Four Forgotten Truths About God's People. We're in the book of Joshua, jumping to chapter 5 today in a study we're calling You're in a Battle. Josh Moody is senior pastor of College Church in Wheaton, Illinois, and I'm Todd Busteed. If you're just joining us, welcome, Josh. Today, the third of the four forgotten truths from the book of Joshua, and we're going to see him prepare to head into battle by... can we say he's simply maintaining a routine?
4: Well, it's a particular kind of... routine can seem routine, but he's doing what Christians, what God's people are meant to do. Sometimes you think, I've got to go to some mystical retreat to have an encounter with God. No, you need to go to church, read your Bible, pray, take communion, follow the means of grace, and pray that God encounters you. And that's what God does for Joshua.
5: That's a lot easier than spending a month on top of a Tibetan mountain.
4: Yes.
5: That's reassuring. Thanks for that. Well, we have some questions to ask. One is the wrong question. One is the right question. Let's get to it. Joshua chapter 5. Here's Josh.
4: We've called this series in the book of Joshua the four forgotten truths about the book of Joshua, because the book of Joshua is, I think, designed specifically to remind us what it really means to be one of God's people, what it really means to follow God, what it really means to worship God. This week, we're looking at the third of these four forgotten truths from the book of Joshua. And this week, we're looking at the truth that we are in a battle. Now, you who come here regularly will know that I have an English accent, and I say my T's differently for Americans, so I think battle might be correct, just in case you didn't understand. I probably didn't say it right. My children tease me about what a terrible American accent I have, so please forgive me. It's awful. We are in a battle. We're in a war. We're in a fight. But this story is so remarkable because what it is teaching us is so often we think it's a different kind of battle than it really is. We live in times where there are conflict between different religions, where there's conflict between different races, where there's conflict between different countries. We live in contentious times. But what's the real battle? Well, here we're going to discover. And in this story that is one of the great stories in the Bible, we discover what the real battle is by means of two questions. And the first question is the wrong question. And the second question is the right question. So first of all, the wrong question. And this is verses 13 to 14. And there Joshua, we're told, was by Jericho. So he's on the outskirts of the city. This is the first city that they're going to conquer in the land. They've crossed the Jordan. They've had this great covenant of circumcision, the covenant that they are God's people has been renewed. Then they've had the Passover to celebrate what God did in rescuing them from Egypt, the first Passover in the Promised Land. And the special manna that God had provided for them in the desert ceases because now they're in the Promised Land and they don't need this miraculous provision anymore. And now all this church has happened. And now Joshua is on his own. And he's looking out over this city, this great city with high walls. And he's by Jericho. And he has an amazing encounter. You know, if you're looking for an encounter with God, it's important to recognize here how the preparation for that encounter came through the standard means and ordinances that God determined. Passover, circumcision, baptism, the Lord's Supper, coming to church. And then Joshua met God, had a divine encounter. He's been set up as a second Moses. It's a mirror image. First, they go over the Jordan. And then they have a Passover. And now he's going to have an encounter, a mirror image, just like Moses had a divine encounter with God at the burning bush. Now Joshua is going to have a divine encounter. But what is he doing? He appears to be looking down, for we're told when Joshua was by Jericho, he lifted up his eyes and looked. So beforehand, he's looking down. Perhaps he's first looked over the city and he's been overwhelmed by the scale of the city and he cannot consider and understand how he is going to lead people to this great victory that God has told him to do. And you know, when you look over a problem, you look at it for a while and then after a little bit, you just look down. How am I going to do this? At any rate, whatever reason he was looking down, he now looks up. And as he looks up, there's a surprise. Behold, it's a surprise. Oh, a man. A man was standing before him with his drawn sword in his hand. This, of course, is a military act of aggression. It would be like today a soldier taking off the machine gun from the strap on his back and putting it in his arms and the finger on the trigger. Joshua sees this soldier standing there with the machine gun and his finger on the trigger with the sword drawn. And Joshua, being a great leader, knows that he has responsibility. He's in a moment of military conquest. He must discover what's going on. He must find out who this person is and what he's doing. And he bravely, we're told, he goes up to him. What a brave thing to do. He goes up to him and he says to him the natural question. Whose side are you on? That's a natural question. Are you for us or for our enemies? And yet it's the wrong question. Look at the reply.

0: God, whose side are you on? So often we do this in religious circles. Are you for us or for them? Which tribe are you a part of? Which denomination are you a part of? Which organization are you a part of? Which group are you a part of? Which race do you belong to? Are you for us or for them? Which class are you a part of? Are you for us or for our adversaries? Which side are you on? Wrong question. No. It's so easy, isn't it? I mean, it's so easy for all of us to slip into this wrong question. We want to sort of own God. We want to control God. He's for our group, not the God of the universe. He's on our side. He's for us. We're at the center, not God. It's so easy for all of us to do that, I find.
1: Josh will get us pointed toward the right question in just a moment. But first, I want to let you know that GodCenteredLife.org is our website. We're putting together resources there that we hope would be helpful in helping you develop a devotional core, one that draws you closer to God in your daily walk. We'll tell you more about that in a few minutes. Right now, though, let's jump into the right question. Joshua chapter 5. Here's Josh.
0: You know, when I was first sort of getting going as a Christian, there was an organization that was training me and discipling me. It's a very, very good organization, all sorts of ways. But like every group, it had its quirks. Most of them were benign. One of the quirks of sort of this particular culture that I was a part of was they had jokes that they would make about various things. They were kind of in jokes that, you knew if you were part of the group, the joke was coming. So for instance, if you were standing around talking about some new idea or some theological tendency or some church or some Christian group or some Christian leader, at one point or other, if that person was perhaps not maybe on the right page or something like that, someone would say, well, not quite one of us. One of us. Our group. Our Christianity. Our Jesus, our God, not quite one of us. They even had an abbreviation for that. Sometimes they say, not quite one of us, or even they'd say, not quite what we want. And the abbreviation would be NQWWW. Some idea would come up or other, and someone would be talking about it, and then someone else would, with a little twinkle in their eye, say, NQWWW. Not quite what we want. Our God. Our Bible. Our Jesus. Our club. Whose side are you on? No. Wrong question. The disciples asked this wrong question too. There was a person going around doing miracles, and they came up to Jesus and said, you know, whose side is he on? Jesus said, in one way or another, wrong question. It's not whether God is on our side, it's whether we are on his. Well, that's the wrong question, the wrong approach to God. What is the right question, the right approach to God? Well, let's see how it develops. So, the man says, no, but I'm the commander of the army of the Lord. Now I have come. That's an amazing thought, isn't it? You would have presumed that Joshua was commander of the army of the Lord, but apparently not. Here's the first way that he's going to understand the real battle. Joshua isn't the commander of the army of the Lord. Not really. But I am the commander of the army of the Lord. Now I have come. And Joshua, godly, great Joshua, fell on his face to the earth and worshipped. Well, that's beginning to get there, isn't it? You know, we have different body positions for worship. We often stand to sing. We often sit to pray in this particular church culture. I grew up in a church culture where it was very normal to kneel to pray. They had special kneelers on the pews in front, and you would kneel down. I don't know whether it was overtly more reverent. In some ways, the kneelers are more comfortable than the

0: pews, frankly. That was one of the reasons, you know. Different body positions. But I suspect there is no more humble position before God than flat on your face. Have you ever fallen on your face before God in worship? I have. God help. God, you're amazing. Wow. Maybe it's time to do that when you go home. Perhaps then you'll hear from God. I'll see more of his glory. He fell on his face to the earth and worshipped. And here comes the right question. And Joshua said to him, "What does my Lord say to his servant?" That's a good question. That's the right question. One of the there are dangers, I suppose, in every profession spiritually. I've never had a real job. I've only ever been a pastor, so I only theoretically know what the dangers are of other professions. You know, not that being a pastor is a profession, but you understand what I mean. One of the dangers of being a preacher is you never actually listen to sermons anymore. You become so used to sort of analyzing whether a sermon is done well or badly, whether it's a good expression of the text or not, or whether it's rhetorically constructed in an appealing way. You become so used to that that you sort of filter out whatever it is that God might be saying. And I have therefore developed in my own life a discipline that when I come to church to hear someone else preach, before I come through the door, I'll ask this question: Lord, what do you have to tell me today? Do you ask that question? Lord, speak to me. Lord, here I am. I'll do whatever you ask. It may be a surprise. It may not be what I've wanted or considered was a possibility. But Lord, if you're in this place, speak to me. Here I am, Lord. What does my Lord say to his servant? The right question. Look what happens then. And the commander of the Lord's army said to Joshua, "Take off your sandals from your feet, for the place where you're standing is holy." If we were in the 1950s, the way you would express reverence as a man would be to take off your hat. You wouldn't wear your hat in church. You'd take off your hat if you're a man. It's a sign of reverence. For the ground is holy. The person that Joshua is encountering is so holy that emanating out from where he stands, the ground itself becomes holy. Spreading out from his feet is holiness. Holiness in the Bible means being set apart for God. Where he stands, spreading out in concentric rings, is holiness, set apart. And Joshua, having asked the right question, he does what he is told, and he did so. The right question. I wonder what question it is that you are asking this morning. The wrong question or the right question? Whose side are they on? Is this my group or someone else's group? Or are you coming saying, "Lord, will you speak to me? Lord, will you show yourself to me? Lord, will you help me? Lord, will you have mercy on me?" Like the blind man who cried out, "Son of David, have mercy on me. Son of David, have mercy on me." Not like the Pharisees, who came to Jesus with all sorts of wrong questions, trick questions. I wonder what he thinks about this coin. Is he going to pay taxes to Caesar or not? Or what's the right response? I wonder what he's going to say about this issue of marriage and whether you know, who's What, how will this marriage work out in eternity if this person's had several different marriages? There's a question for you, God. Wrong question. You know neither the scriptures nor the power of God, Jesus says in reply. Wrong question. No. Or you coming face to the ground. Worship. Lord, speak. Is that how we come to church? See, this is the real battle. The real battle isn't Jericho. God can do whatever he wants with Jericho. He's almighty. Here's the battle, right now. Will Joshua bow before the real commander of the army of the Lord and do what he says? See, this is the battle for how you do on Monday and Tuesday and Wednesday and Thursday and Friday as a follower of God. The battle, are you bowing before him? Are you submitting to him? Or is he your God, your way, rather than the God? It's just a remarkable story. I love this story so much. And he is Joshua. And he meets this man with the drawn sword. And he worships him. And the worship of this man receives does not rebuke. When Paul was worshipped in the New Testament, he says, don't worship me. Peter, don't worship me. I'm just a man just like you. He received the worship. And when he gives instructions to Joshua to how Jericho is to be won in this spiritual way, by marching around, they're giving testimony to the work of God, to the word of God, that they're showing who they are, they're calling out that these people like Rahab might come to have faith, they're giving them an opportunity. When the instructions are given, the Bible says, the Lord said to Joshua, the Lord being the special word for God and the covenant God in the Old Testament, Yahweh, said, here's this man who is worshipped and is Yahweh, and he appears to Joshua. He appears again in the Bible, you know. This time he came not with a drawn sword. In fact, when one of his followers attempted to cut off the ear of someone who's trying to arrest this man, he said, put away your sword. Do you not know that I could call a dozen legions of armies of angels to rescue me? Put away your sword. This man, when he came again, did not come bearing a sword. He came bearing a cross that you might be saved. You who live in Jericho, the offer of the gospel is still open today. And this commander of the army of the Lord one day will come again. The book of Revelation describes him as the commander of the army of the Lord, and he will ride, it says, on a white horse, with a sword coming out of his mouth, the word of God, with which he will judge the nations on that last and terrible day. And on his thigh is written, this commander of the army of the Lord, on his thigh is written, King of kings and Lord of lords, commander of the army of the Lord. See, Joshua met Jesus, the pre-incarnate Christ. Joshua, the Greek for Joshua, is Jesus. Joshua met the real Joshua. And you can too. By his Spirit, if you come the right way and you ask the right question.
1: That's Josh Moody, and this is The God-Centered Life. So we got the wrong question, right question paradigm. Let's fly a few life scenarios past that and see how they land. Mm-hmm. I just lost my job. How does that fit?
2: Wrong question. Whose fault is it? Mine or theirs? And who am I going to blame? Right question. What do you have for me next, Lord?
1: Yeah, there's a lot more peace in the second one, isn't there?
2: Yeah.
1: Here's another one. My child has walked away from the church.
2: Wrong question. God, why did you do that? I'm so angry. Right question. Lord, what do I need to do now?
1: Yeah. Really makes a difference. I mean, you can tangibly feel that second question, certainly having more peace in it.
2: Yeah.
1: Battles are a given. How we respond is up to us. Thanks, Josh. We'll continue our look at the book of Joshua, jumping into chapter 24 when we get together next time. Hope you're going to join us for that. God's promises remain consistent, but as our world changes, finding those right answers can sometimes be clouded by the answers that are being shouted at us. While this is true for everyone, J.C. Ryle demonstrates a sensitive heart towards challenges faced by young men. His book is called Thoughts for Young Men, an exhortation directed to those in the prime of life. What's amazing about this book is how relevant it is today, even though written many years ago. And for not just young men as well. Learn more and get your copy while supporting this ministry by going to GodCenteredLife.org. We'll say thank you in advance. Next time, as we said, moving to chapter 24. Some factories just don't close.
0: John Calvin put it like this. He said that the human heart is an idol factory. We're always generating idols because it's always a tendency. It's always a temptation. What are the idols around here?
1: Continuing in the book of Joshua when we get together next time. One more reminder, resources for your devotional life at GodCenteredLife.org. And this is your invitation to join us for the next edition of The God-Centered Life with Josh Moody.
3: Thank you, Pastor Josh. It's always great to hear from you right here on The Well. Good morning. Thanks for being with us. Hi, I'm Adam. Stick around because coming up at 7:30, it's Living on the Edge with Chip Ingram. And when Peter pulled a crippled man to his feet at the temple gate, a miracle became a sermon. A sermon became a movement, and a movement changed the world. And today, Chip Ingram, he wants to continue with his study in the book of Acts with an inspiring lesson on baby steps that changed the world. But first, I want you to listen to this from Billy Graham. It's about how to find happiness.
4: Nowhere in the scripture does it teach that you ought to search and pursue happiness. You find happiness as you do your duty. You find happiness as you lead a disciplined life before God. You'll have periods of happiness. But God nowhere promises happiness is to be a goal in life. It's not a goal. Our goal is to obey God. Our goal is to do the will of God. Our goal is to be a disciple of the Lord Jesus Christ. And as we move along, we will pick up happiness here and there along the way. If you sense a longing for God, a desire to change and be a new person, that's God speaking to your heart. And as you respond, He will give you the ability and the power to change because He has to do the changing. To delay makes the right decision harder. And indecision in itself is a choice. You decide tonight that you're going to wait till some other time. That's a choice. Away from God. And your heart gets harder, the Bible says. And the next time you have an opportunity to come to Christ, your heart may not be as ready as it is tonight. He can fill that cosmic void in your heart because that void in your heart is made because you're made in the image of God. And without God, there's a void there that only God can fill. Nothing else can fill it. Marriage can't fill it. Drugs can't fill it. Sex can't fill it. Alcohol can't fill it. Friendships can't fill it. The church even can't fill it. Religion can't fill it. But the person of Jesus Christ can fill it and can give you a brand new life from tonight on, if you're willing to accept the challenge of Christ, who loved you so much that he died on the cross and rose again and is alive tonight, ready to come into your heart and into your life.
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1: Do you ever wish you could really experience God? I mean, you believe in Him, He lives inside of you. 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
0: A crippled man, 40 years old, who has never taken a single step in his life, is jumping through the temple courts and praising God. The crowd is stunned. Peter and John are probably a little stunned themselves. And the early church discovers a key lesson. Taking a step of faith doesn't guarantee smooth sailing. It guarantees God will show up. I'm Dave Drewy, and today on Living on the Edge, Chip Ingram continues his series, The Jesus Revolution. And a quick note, later in today's program, Chip will be sharing about a very special opportunity here this month with our mid-year match. You won't want to miss that. But right now, here's Chip.
1: Open to Acts chapter 3, and what we're going to see is how God begins with Peter and John and helps them take baby steps. And He's going to give them just a very specific baby step game plan, and they change their world. So follow along, because what I'm going to do is there's four baby steps that we learn from the story, and there's one or two baby steps we'll look at in terms of a sermon. One day, Peter and John were going up to the temple at the time of prayer at 3 p.m. Now, a crippled man from birth was being carried to the temple gate called Beautiful, where he was put every day to beg from those who were going into the temple courts. When he saw Peter and John about to enter, he asked them for money. And Peter looked straight at him, as did John, and then Peter said, "Look at us." So the man gave him his attention, and he expected to get something from them. Then Peter said, "Silver or gold I do not have, but what I do have I will give to you. In the name of Jesus Christ of Nazareth, walk." Taking him up by his right hand, he helped him up, and instantly the man's feet and ankles became strong. And he jumped to his feet, and he began to walk, and then he went jumping and into the temple courts and walking and leaping and praising God. And when all the people saw him walking and praising God, they recognized him as the same man who used to beg sitting at the temple gate called Beautiful. And they were filled with wonder and amazement at what was happening to him. Baby steps. Step number one for us regular people who have desires in our hearts that God wants to use to change the world is simply draw near to God. Second is look through Jesus' eyes. When you do that, the third baby step, now those aren't too hard really, is it? I mean, how hard is it to draw near to God and then just to look through Jesus' eyes? Third is act on your good impulses. God is giving you and me those kind of promptings all the time. What if we acted on them? What if we acted on them? Act on those good promptings. Notice what it says to remember. God daily prepares divine appointments for you to be the answer to someone's prayer. Let your light so shine before men that they might see your good works and glorify your Father who is in heaven. Number four. Give God the credit. Notice when this happens, because, you know, I think Peter is as shocked as anyone else. You know, long before these guys got to be in stained glass, they were just ordinary blue-collar workers trying to figure out what was going on. So you pick up the story. Look at verse 11. While the beggar held on to Peter and John, all the people were astonished and came running to them in the place called the Solomon's Colonnade. When Peter saw this, he said to them, "Men of Israel, why does this surprise you? Why do you stare at us as if by our own power or godliness, we had made this man walk? The God of Abraham, Isaac, and Jacob, the God of our fathers, has glorified his servant Jesus." Guys, you understand, this isn't about us. This is God. God does miracles. He did miracles then, he does miracles now. Isaiah 42:8, "I am the Lord, that is my name. I will not give my glory to another." You'll notice what you need to remember is the world has yet to see the extent of what God will do through someone who does not care who gets the credit. And that's what God wants from us. God wants us to realize, you know what, you're like one really bad decision or doing something stupid from having a life where you'd say, well, how did that happen? We're all people of flesh. I praise God, the Spirit of God lives in me. The difference is we're forgiven. The difference is He lives inside of us, and we're the conduit to share and to care. The Holy Spirit's job is to convict. You share the truth in grace. Usually you hear people that they give people all truth or they give them all grace. Love is giving both in balance from a heart that really cares. I love the verse here I put in Luke 1:37 because it's so interesting who God chooses to use. This is a response of an angel to Mary. Remember Mary, the little teenager? Scholars believe probably 15 years old, maybe 17 at the oldest. And the angel says, God has a God-sized dream for your life. I know you're young, but it's a God-sized dream. He's going to show up to the planet and He's going to live a perfect life and die for the sins of all mankind. He's the Messiah. He's the Savior. And very soon He's going to implant in your womb the supernatural seed of the Spirit of God, and you're going to have a baby. And this little 15 to 17-year-old girl goes, I haven't majored in biology, but how can that happen since I don't have a husband? And the angel says, Mary, with God, all things are possible. He wants you to know that. With God, all things are possible. With God, at your work, in your marriage, in your home, in your singleness, on your campus, with God, all things are possible. Do you believe it? See, at the end of the day, really what it boils down, the whole Christian life, you draw near to God and live before Him. You get strengthened in community. And as you're on mission, it's just believing. It's just trusting. With God, all things are possible. Because if that's true, you take steps that you would never take. If it's impossible, if it's, you know, then what you do is you cul-de-sac in your mentality and you figure out how can my life and my little world, you know, can I get safe to make it work for me? And then we lose. We lose the purpose for our living. We lose the purpose for why God put us here. The number one priority of the church is to build up the life of fellow believers so that those who don't know might know. And they can know not just by what we say, but by how we live. Well, it shifts. And we've got a pretty good crowd. And the crowd now is going to hear a sermon. We've got the story. And he's going to pick up the sermon. And remember, it's a very Jewish group. And he's done this right outside in the open area of the temple courts. And so we pick up the story in verse 13 where he says, the God of Abraham, Isaac, and Jacob, the God of our fathers, has glorified His servant, Jesus. Now, for some of us, that's not a real key word. But if you would go back and read in Isaiah 42, 49, 52, and 53, there's a whole section where the Messiah is described as the servant of the Lord. So this would very quickly get their mind thinking, oh, so you're saying this Jesus was the Messiah. Yep. And then when you share with people, you need to understand, and let me just give you this, and you can listen to how Peter does it. There's part of it, part of the good news of the gospel is bad news. It's that you really have blown it, just like I have, and you've sinned, and you fall short of a holy God. And we got to make sure we say that. And then after the bad news, there's the good news. But God really, really loves you and cares for you. And in that good news, there needs to be an explanation that Christ died for you, literally as your substitute. And then the final part, when you share, as you're going to see Peter, you have to call people to a point of decision. It's not just, this is what He did. I hope you're now aware of it. When you share the gospel, you need to say to them, is there anything keeping you from putting your faith in Christ today? I mean, is it uncomfortable? Of course it's uncomfortable. But if people just hear, you know, there's a movie, it's free, it's the best ever, but you can't get a ticket, or I won't tell you how. Well, you see what I'm saying? So listen for the bad news. Listen for the good news. And then listen as He calls them to a very specific response. Verse 14, you disown the holy and righteous one and ask that a murderer be released. You killed the author of life, but God raised him from the dead. We are witnesses of this. By faith in the name of Jesus, this man whom you see and know was made strong. It is in Jesus' name and the faith that comes through him that has given this complete healing to him, as you can see. So this man for 40 years has been laying outside. He's leaping and dancing and praising God. A crowd of thousands of people are mushrooming. And now he says, this Jesus that you disowned, the author of life, that you killed, does this sound like good news? I mean, I'll tell you what, I mean, this would be like, oh my, what if this guy's right? And by the way, here's the proof. You see this guy? It's in his name. It's not me. It's in his name and his power and faith in him that's done this. And so they're looking at this miracle. But notice, once you share, and I think his tone of voice was not condemning. I think it was very matter of fact. I think Peter loved these people.
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1: And so notice, he shifts gears. He goes, now brothers, I know that you acted in ignorance. I mean, you didn't get it. You didn't really believe he was the Messiah, as did your leaders. But this is how God fulfilled what he foretold through the prophets, saying that the Christ would suffer. And so basically, the good news is, you know, if you fully understood it all, I don't think you've done that. So now here's the option. Here's the call. Repent then and turn to God. Why? So that your sins may be wiped out, that times of refreshing may come from the Lord, and that he may send the Christ who has been appointed for you, even Jesus. He must remain in heaven until the time comes for God to restore everything as he promised long ago through his holy prophets. Then he quotes Moses. For Moses said, the Lord your God will raise up for you a prophet like me from among your own people. You must listen to everything he tells you. Anyone who does not listen to him will be completely cut off from among his people. Indeed, all the prophets from Samuel on, as many have spoken and foretold about these days, these messianic days when the Spirit would come, when the Messiah's promises would be true. And you are heirs of the prophets and of the covenant that God made with your fathers. He said to Abraham, through your offspring, all the peoples of the earth will be blessed. When God raised up his servant, he sent him first to you to bless you by turning each of you from your wicked ways. I want to encourage you that it's a baby step, but boldly share the good news. Boldly share. If you want to know, you know, everyone wants to know, what's the real evidence of the Holy Spirit? I mean, how do you know the Holy Spirit really has a hold of your life? And some people will say, well, it's an event like this, or it's an experience like that. Let me tell you, you read all the way through the book of Acts, the common denominator when you are filled or saturated and controlled by the Holy Spirit is boldness. It's boldness. You actually get where you're not so afraid of rejection. You get where you realize the love of God and your concern for people who don't know him outweighs your fear of what they're going to think of you. And that takes a Spirit of God moment. It's boldness. He's bold. I don't know about you, but I take a deep breath when I have to tell someone the bad news of the gospel. You're lost apart from Christ. Oh, am I going to get put in a category? That sounds very narrow. You're saying Jesus is the life and the only way? No, I'm not saying that. He said that. Okay, listen. At some point in time, you're either going to kind of slide and sort of try and be okay with everything and everyone and sort of have this private, you know, I know this is what the Bible says and I know what Jesus has done in me. And, you know, it says in chapter 4, there's no other name by which we must be saved. At some point in time, you got to realize you're going to share some things with some people in love, with tears rolling down And they can be nice people, good people, moral people, but the God who made them, the second person of the Godhead, came to the earth and lived a perfect life and died in their place. And there is only one way to have a relationship with a perfect, holy God and be righteous. And that's the atoning covering of Christ. If you have the Son, not if you have religion, you have life. If you have the Son, not if you try to be a good moral person, you have life. And that means that there's a time where you and I, talking with people, need to move beyond the comfort level and talk about the bad news of the gospel. If a person never sees their need, they can never hear the good news. And I would guess that the great majority of us struggle with being bold. Think about the people that, I mean, if someone you know that you care about at work or in your family or in your neighborhood or in your network or who you chat with, what if you knew they had cancer and they got 3 days to live? Would you today relate to them the same way for the next 3 days as you are now? They're going to slip into eternity. Would you? Because at some point in time, I got to get out of being so worried about what people think or what I can answer or what I can't answer, and I need to boldly share the gospel. And the gospel has a promise of eternal life, but it begins with bad news and the problem is sin. And then it goes to the good news is that Christ has paid for your sin. And it has an explanation that he's our substitute. And then there's an action call. You need to repent. You need to leave and turn from your sin and put your faith in Christ and what he did. And that's when the Spirit of God comes inside of people's lives and they're sealed by his Spirit and they have new life and eternal life. And that's not pastors' jobs or missionary jobs or Christian books' jobs. It's us. I'm always shocked. I remember the first time as an early Christian, some guy came up to me and said, you know, you're the greatest Christian I've ever met. And I thought, man, this guy's in trouble. I mean, this guy's in really big trouble because, you know, I mean, if I'm the greatest Christian he's ever met, you know, the percentages look a little bit low for how much of Jesus he's really going to see. And then I just realized, you know what? That's true of all of us. You are. Someplace at work, people you don't even know. I was in, played a little basketball, and a guy I've kind of got to know, and I've not talked with him directly, but built a relationship, and then I went out to lift, and he was lifting, and out of the blue, he turns to me and goes, can I tell you something? I said, sure. He said, I started going to church here recently. I said, great. You know, you're a pastor, right? I said, yeah, how'd you know? I heard those other guys talking. Okay. He said, can I ask for your help? I said, well, what do you need? He goes, I'm going to church in this group I'm with, you know? I mean, there's a Bible study midweek. Have you ever heard of those? I said, yeah, we do some of those. And he said, so I'm going to church. I'm in this Bible study. And I knew I was doing stuff that was really wrong. And I'm not doing the external stuff. But he said, man, I got stuff going on in my head that's really bad. He said, is there any help for that? I said, you bet. By the way, we all have that stuff. Really? Yeah. So I said, give me your email address. And anyway, I sent him the book, The Miracle of Life Change, and a book that most men would understand about how to overcome the dragon of lust. And you know what? It was just a divine appointment. But some point in time, you got to cross a bridge and get a little uncomfortable and share the truth with someone, realizing, you know what? It may not 100% go well. Notice what the remembrance here is. How will they know if we do not tell them? And if not you, then who? And if not now, then when? Paul would write in Romans 10, how then will they call upon him, Christ, in whom they have not believed? And how will they believe in him whom they've not heard? And how will they hear without a preacher? You know, one of the things I'm praying just for me, these baby steps for me, I'm praying, God, will you please, please help me begin to see people through your eyes, see their need, not their exterior, And I'm practicing, kind of going into practice to act on those good impulses. And one of the things I'm praying for me is just, rather than an ought or should or guilt, I guess we could rub each other up for a couple weeks and let's love lost people, let's, you know, and then kind of sink back to the normal. I've been there, done that. I could get real emotional. We've got to love lost. Sorry, just kidding. Right? I mean, have you been there, right? You know? You know what instead I'm doing? I'm just little tiny prayer. God, will you give me your love for people who don't know you? Would you help me love them so much that I wouldn't care what they think of me? Would you give me sensitivity that instead of it being about how much did I share the whole gospel, am I here? Would you just give me your love for them? Some of them probably aren't ready to hear this yet, but will you help me love them? And whether it's groceries today or helping them with one of their kids or doing something here or just inviting them over, and I don't have to tell them anything about Jesus to start out. You know, tell me your story. How are you doing? Do you have any kids? Where's your biggest challenge? And then, you know, would you mind? I met an unbelieving guy recently, and I don't know how we hit it off pretty quickly. And I just asked him, I said, would you be offended if I prayed for you? Is there one thing I could pray for you? And he looked at me like, are you on drugs, man? Are you kidding me? I would love you to pray for me. I mean, I got news for you. Like, there's no atheists in foxholes. There's no atheists with people that got cancer and whose homes are upside down, marriages are falling apart, and are under addictions and are screaming and needing help. You know what who they need? They need Jesus, the one that lives inside your skin, just being you.
0: 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A 40-year-old man who spent his entire life at the gate called Beautiful finally walked away. And Peter's response wasn't to take a bow. It was to point straight at Jesus and start preaching. Draw near. Look through his eyes. Act on the impulse. Give God the credit. Those four baby steps don't just apply to healing the sick in the temple courts. They apply to every conversation, every prompting, every divine appointment God has been quietly setting up in your ordinary week. The revolution doesn't happen all at once. It starts with one step, and then another, and then another. And here's Chip with a word about what happens when ordinary people take those steps together.
1: The book of Acts is not just history. It's a playbook. A spirit-breathed model for what happens when a community of believers is genuinely filled and unified and really care about the mission. In our study of Acts chapter 1 through 5, I'm walking through the DNA of the early church. Prayer that actually moves things. Community that goes beneath the surface. Bold witness that doesn't apologize for the gospel. And miraculous transformation that no human strategy could ever manufacture. Living on the Edge is a companion to more than 500,000 pastors around the world. We're the voice that some of them hear in the car here in the U.S. We're the group that meets with them in rural India, rural Africa, or in, are you ready for this? Over 3 million pastors and leaders throughout China, legally. God has done a miraculous work as we help pastors here in the U.S. and around the world get encouraged on Monday morning, stay in the game when they get discouraged, help them to fight and not lose hope when it gets so hard and so difficult, and what they face is hardships and persecution and pain. When you give to Living on the Edge, you're not just helping individuals. 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Every healthy pastor causes healthy churches, real disciples, people in community, people that walk with God, people that have lots of struggles just like you and me, but they get shepherded, they get cared for. When you give to Living on the Edge this month, every dollar is going to be doubled dollar for dollar, and we're going to use it for lots of good things. But one of the main things is to help pastors stay in the game.
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3: Father, thank you for our time in the Word, rich as usual. We have mined a new vein of Scripture. We've come away with gospel gems. We've been reminded that Christianity is an all-sufficient relationship with an all-sufficient Christ. Oh God, forgive us for falling short of the grace of God. Forgive us for barrenness and unfruitfulness. Help us to become more than conquerors. Help us not to be underachievers. Help us to grow in grace. We can, because Christ has given us all things that pertain to life and godliness. We don't need to live beneath the circumstances. We can live above the circumstances. Thank you for the promises. Help us to write our name on a verse and cash it in by faith and come to know the power of God through the power of obedience to the Word of God, which is living and powerful. And Lord, thank you for this promise of participating in the life and likeness of God. Even so, come, Lord Jesus. We're tired of the mismanagement, tired of the mess, tired of the tears, the death, the heartache, the abuse that marks this world. And it will never be fixed until Jesus comes and His government rules over every government. Even so, come, Lord Jesus.
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2: 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In Jesus' name, amen. 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
11: And they went to Aaron, the guy in charge. Said, Aaron, we don't know where Mo is, and we're a little tired of waiting for him. And we really want to worship something. So why don't you put together something for us so we can worship? And Aaron, being the spiritual leader that he was, said, why don't you take off all your gold bling, throw it into a pot, and I'll melt it down and fashion an idol. What? They just left Egypt, the place of idolatry, and they're now going to do what? And so, yeah, the Bible says that Aaron took all their gold, melted it down, fashioned together a bull. Bible says he took a tool and actually fashioned it.
12: 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I'm Philip Keller, and I'm looking forward to diving into God's Word together today. 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
11: They forgot the God who saved them, who had done great things in Egypt, miracles in the land of Ham, and awesome deeds by the Red Sea. So this is the scene of the golden calf. Many of you are probably familiar with this story. This is when Moses went up on Mount Sinai to get the Ten Commandments from God. And when he went up to Mount Sinai, he left his brother Aaron in charge. And Aaron didn't give the best leadership to the people of God, because the Bible says that when Moses was a long time in coming down from the mountain, the people grew impatient and they went to Aaron, the guy in charge, said, Aaron, we don't know where Mo is, and we're a little tired of waiting for him, and we really want to worship something, so why don't you put together something for us so we can worship? And Aaron, being the spiritual leader that he was, said, why don't you take off all your gold bling, throw it into a pot, and I'll melt it down and fashion an idol. What? They just left Egypt, the place of idolatry, and they're now going to do what? And so, yeah, the Bible says that Aaron took all their gold, melted it down, fashioned together a bull. Bible says he took a tool and actually fashioned it. Okay, keep that in mind. Makes this bull. Where did he get this idea? They got the idea because it was a carryover from Egypt. The Egyptians, among many gods, worshipped the bull god Apis. And so they're thinking to themselves, we have nothing to worship, so let's just worship this bull idol. Okay, now, friends, listen, this is indicative of the human heart. Every human being has an innate need to worship. The question becomes who or what you will worship. All of us have an innate need to pay worth to something greater than ourselves. Now, hopefully, when you understand who God is and when you accept Christ as your Savior, then you ascribe worth unto God, worship. The etymology of that word is ascribing worth-ship to God. The people here are so desperate to worship, but yet were unfamiliar with who God is at this point and how to worship Him, end up stooping to a level of idolatry and worshiping a golden calf. Now, Moses gets wind of this because God tells Moses on Mount Sinai, and it's very interesting in the language of the Bible, because God basically uses language to show He wants nothing to do with the Israelites, because He says to Moses, you better get down off the mountain, your people. He says, not my people. He says, your people are engaging in idolatry and revelry. Moses goes down off Mount Sinai. He sees Aaron. He's like, bro, dude, yo, what in the world are you doing? And Aaron says this. I'm not making it up. It's Exodus 32. He says, Moses, don't look at me, man. They threw a bunch of gold together in the fire and out came this calf. I'm just telling you. And Moses says, that's a bunch of bull. And come on, it's a little idolatry humor, friends. Get with it. And so out comes this, he fashioned it with a tool, the Bible says. It didn't just crawl out of the fire, all right? But the people engaged in idolatry. How quickly they had forgotten the God who parted the Red Sea. Now, do you ever do this when you read your Bibles? I'm guilty of this, and I'll admit it. Do you ever read your Bibles and you look at silly, stupid things that some people do and you think to yourself, I'd never do that. I know that's pride, but have you ever done that? Have you ever, the same people who try to find your car with your clicker, I know you've done that, as I have. And you've looked at a story like this, and I would think to myself, I would like to think that if God threw back the Red Sea so that I could walk over on dry ground, that would just make a little impression. And then when I got to the other side, I'd actually realize, man, we serve a big God. This is incredible. Look at this, a wall of water to the right and a wall of water to the left, and I'm walking through on dry ground. God is good. That whole plague thing, that was pretty awesome too. So that when you get to the other side, you'd be like, okay, yeah, the God who parted the Red Sea, let's worship him. Why in the world did they stoop to this level? Do they really think Moo God did all that? But we can be guilty too. Because I know in my life there have been times that God showed up in amazing ways. And then I encountered some other crisis and wondered if God would still show up the way he did the last time. Why don't I remember what he did before so that it would boost my faith for the next time? Because we all tend to forget. The people were guilty of forgetting God, and then they fell into revelry and idolatry and immorality, and disobedience is a form of forgetting God. Another story he references is in verse 24 and 25. Look in your Bibles at verse 24. He says, then they despised the pleasant land. It's talking about the promised land. They did not believe his promise. They grumbled in their tents and did not obey the Lord. Now this is a reference to the report of the spies. Just before they enter the promised land, Moses sends a recon mission. A team of 12 guys to spy out the land. So they put on the black face paint, they wear camo, they go on over into the promised land, and they're just spying out. They're looking at the people, they're looking at what kind of military strength they have. They're also looking and surveying the land itself. How fruitful is it? How productive is it? What are we getting ourselves into? 12 spies are sent in, 12 spies come back. Only two have a good report, Joshua and Caleb. Joshua and Caleb, they say, there's some big dudes in the land, but it's okay, we can take them because our God is strong and he's bigger than anybody else and better than anybody else. So our God is with us and he will go before us. Plus, Joshua and Caleb add, the land is flowing with milk and honey. That is an expression you find at different passages in the Bible that just simply mean that Israel's a very fruitful place, a land of milk where cattle graze and produce milk, a land of honey where bees pollinate and there's honey production, and it's a very fruitful land. And in fact,

0: guys, they were kind of Debbie Downers. They're like, I don't think we can take it. There's some giants in the land. Wah, wah. And so the Bible says that it spread a bad report among the people in the camp, and they end up going into their tents and grumbling. That's the reference here in Psalm 106, that they despised the pleasant land. They did not believe his promise. They grumbled in their tents and did not obey the Lord. The majority then of the Israelites decided to believe the bad report of the 10 spies. They retreat into their tents. They just grumble against God. And as a result, this entire generation will not enter the promised land. They will end up dying in the wilderness. Only Joshua and Caleb from this generation will join the next generation and go into the promised land some 40 years later.
1: It's ironic that Moses, the most humble man on earth according to Scripture, gave in to this level of pride. But there's more to the story, and Pastor Gary Hamrick will be back in just a moment to share more. 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Moses was called by God to lead the people out of Egypt, but it was always the Lord's plan for someone else to lead them into the promised land. Now, with the rest of today's Cornerstone Connection message, God's faithfulness, our forgetfulness, here once again is Pastor Gary Hamrick.
0: They were dissatisfied. They didn't believe God. And dissatisfaction is a form of forgetting God. Verse 32, the scene is the waters of Meribah. In verse 32, it says, by the waters of Meribah, they angered the Lord, and trouble came to Moses because of them, for they rebelled against the Spirit of God, and rash words came from Moses' lips. Now, this is an incident where they were complaining about not having enough water in the wilderness. God had been miraculously not only providing food, but also water for them out of rocks. The Bible says miraculously God would spring forth water from rocks. And Moses' responsibility was to go up to the rock and speak to it or pray over it. And God would then show his power by bursting forth water from these rocks. But on this occasion, at this place called Meribah, which in Hebrew means quarreling, the people of God are all, they're all worked up. And they're all like, you know what? We want some more water. We got the manna thing. We got the quail thing. We want water now. We want more water. And they are complaining and they're grumbling. And Moses, I mean, Moses, bless his heart now. You know, I mean, he's over 80 at this point now. And so, you know, and it's hot, you know, and it's in the desert. All right, you put those combinations together, 80, desert, hot, and he goes off Kung Fu Panda style. I mean, he takes his staff, and instead of speaking to the rock like he's supposed to, which would have shown the power of God, he starts beating the rock. He takes his staff, he's like, rah, rah, you miserable people, you know, and he's all angry at them. He's all jacked up, and he's just beating this rock with his staff, and out comes the water. Now, what happens is he misrepresents God. Because in this moment of his anger, he shows his frustration. He doesn't show the power of God. The Israelites are standing back going, well, now is the water coming forth from the rock because God did that, or Moses just beat it hard enough? Which is it? And as a result of this scene, Moses will not be allowed to go into the promised land because he misrepresented God. Now, before you feel too sorry for him, remember that there's typology in the Bible, and really it had to happen this way for the bigger purpose and the bigger picture. Moses is a picture of the law. He represents the law. First five books of the Bible written by Moses, inspired by the Holy Spirit. Moses represents the law. The law can never take you into the promised land. The law can never lead you, ultimately, in the big picture of the promised land. There's some flaws with this parallel. It's not perfect, but in the big picture, the promised land can represent heaven in some regard. The law can never get you into heaven. Good works and obeying commandments will never get you into heaven. The one who had to take the people of God into the promised land was the protege of Moses, who was

0: Joshua, or in Hebrew, his name is Yahashua, which means the Lord is salvation. Who also was given that name upon his birth? Jesus. Jesus is a Greek transliteration of a Hebrew name. His given Hebrew name was Yahashua, meaning the Lord is salvation. Why? Because the angel appearing to Mary said that he will save his people from their sins. The only real way we get to heaven is not through the law and obeying commandments, but it's through the Savior. It had to be Yahashua, it had to be Yeshua, it had to be the Savior who takes us into the promised land. There's a bigger picture in this story than just feeling sorry for Moses, but nevertheless, he couldn't go in. The people in their grumbling and in their complaining and their discontentment forgot God. The last example we'll see here is verse 34 to 37, and this becomes the most serious of all their sins. When we look here at verse 37, now the people of God are living in the promised land. This is now during the period of the monarchy. And in verse 34, it says this, they did not destroy the peoples as the Lord had commanded them, but they mingled with the nations and adopted their customs. They worshiped their idols, which became a snare to them. They sacrificed their sons and their daughters to demons. What is he referring to? There was a dark time in Israel's history during the period of the monarchy, particularly during the time when King Solomon was king. When the people of God, instead of displacing the pagan people who occupied the land that God had given them, instead of displacing them, the Bible says they mingled with them. And they adopted their customs. And one of the customs that the pagan people had in the land before the Jews got there was the sacrifice of children in the worship of their false gods. When the Israelites mingled with their culture, they adopted the customs, and they too started sacrificing their children to these false gods. If you go to Israel today, and there's a group of 100 going with me this October, we pass over a valley where there is still a placard in memory of the children. And that valley is called the Valley of the Children, because they never want to forget what happened in that dark time of their own history. Can you imagine taking your own babies and killing them? You talk about forgetting God. That's what they were doing. Proverbs 6:16 says that there are six things that the Lord hates, seven that are detestable to him. And one of the things on the list, hands that shed innocent blood. So this is Israel's rap sheet. Psalm 106 is a list of their crimes, their sins, their offenses, their rebellion against God. They kept forgetting him. He would be good to them, and then they'd forget, so they'd sin. He'd forgive them, he'd be good to them, they'd forget, they'd sin, they'd disobey, they'd rebel. God would forgive them, he'd be good to them, they would forget, they would rebel, they would sin, God would forgive them. You know, when you look at the record of all their rebellion, discontentment, unfaithfulness, ingratitude, and sin that you see here through chapter 106, it would be enough to make anybody say, that's it. That's it. You've done this to me so many times, I'm done with you. That's it. But not God. Not God. If you look at the way this chapter ends, I want to read with you verse 44 to the end. Verse 44 says, but he, that is God, took note of their distress when he heard their cry. For their sake, he remembered his covenant, and out of his great love, he relented. He caused them to be pitied by all who held them captive. Save us, O Lord our God, and gather us from the nations, that we may give thanks to your holy name and glory in your praise. Praise be to the Lord, the God of Israel, from everlasting to everlasting. Let all the people say, Amen. Praise the Lord. You see the way this psalm ends? Let me summarize this. The psalmist says, and he takes responsibility. He says, my generation is just as guilty as my forefathers. And we need to heed this because we can be just as guilty ourselves. It's easy to forget God, to forget how good he is and his mighty deeds on our behalf. And so we become discontent, we become dissatisfied, we become disobedient, we do things in our lives too that show we forget God. We sin against him. We do terrible things. In fact, as I was even reading through those verses earlier, I was reminded of how we are guilty of shedding innocent blood too. The number of abortions in America. And there are some right here today. Some of you ladies, you've had abortions, and some of you men have been a part of that decision. But I just want you to know that God is a merciful, loving, and forgiving God. And that we can have a rap list a mile long, like Israel did. And time again, God will forgive us. And God will love us. And God cares about us. That's the God that we serve. Otherwise, when we look at this list, it would be enough for any of us to say, that's it. You do that to me one more time, I'm done. How many times over and over and over did the people of Israel rebel against God, show that they were ungrateful and discontent and dissatisfied and sin against God, and time again? God said, I love you. I forgive you. I'll receive you back. That's the God that we serve. That's the God that we serve. Go a couple of chapters back and we'll close with this. Go to Psalm 103. I want you to see a few verses with me about the character of God out of Psalm 103. And there's a challenge in here about not forgetting. So this is a good place for us to close. Psalm 103, look at verses 2 through 5. Praise the Lord, O my soul, and forget not all his benefits. Here's who he is, who forgives all your sins. Anybody thankful for how much God has forgiven you of your sins? And heals all your diseases. Anybody thankful that God is still the healer? Who redeems your life from the pit. Anybody thankful that God is your redeemer? And crowns you with love and compassion. Anybody thankful for God's love and compassion? And who satisfies your desires with good things. Praise the Lord, O my soul, and forget not all his benefits. This is who God is. He's the God who forgives and heals and redeems and loves and satisfies us with good things. That's our Father in heaven. And no matter what you may have done to sin against him, rebel against him, be disobedient against him, he's this God who forgives and heals and redeems and loves and satisfies. May we never forget. May we never forget. Amen.
1: The Lord never forgets us. So let's be careful to never forget him. Our prayer is that you will remember his goodness, his mercy, and his unwavering, never-ending love for each of us. You know, the book of Psalms is really a book of songs, hymns written to God by the people of God. And some of the most beautiful language in all the Bible comes to us from this collection of music. 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

0: Isn't it great to dig deep into God's Word together right here on The Well? Hi, I'm Adam. Hey, make sure you stay with us. Coming up at 8:30, more wonderful Bible podcasting as we get to hear from Pastor John Monroe on The Verdict. But first, I want you to listen to this from British evangelist Jay John.
1: 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A moment ago, it was clean and crisp. It was worth $100. Now, it's all creased and crunched up, and it hasn't lost its value. It's still worth $100. However, it's clean. So, I know that the stage is clean, but I'm sure that a bit of dust has been picked up and around about. Right, let's put some dust and a bit of dirt and a dirt. Right, now we've got a dirty, scrunched up $100 bill. A moment ago, it was clean and crisp, and it was worth $100. When it got creased, it didn't lose its value. It's still worth $100. Now it's got dirt on it on both sides, and it hasn't lost its value. It doesn't matter how creased you are. It doesn't matter how dirty you think you are. You have never lost your value in God's eyes.
2: All right, we're starting our day off, Mom, with our pledge. 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
3: When I'm confronted with a problem. Or conflict. 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Before I react. I ignore all negative influences. In the classroom.
2: Throughout the school day.
3: I'm extremely proud. To be the next generation.
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2: 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You ready?
3: 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Peace.
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6: How do you get along with people? All of us would like to think that we're good at relating to others. But the fact is that many of us have dysfunctional relationships. Today we're continuing the series in Colossians, where Paul presents the preeminence of our Lord Jesus Christ. In the miracle of conversion, the preeminent Christ lives within us and transforms our relationships. Today we're looking at Colossians 3, verses 8 through 14, where Paul helps us in relating to one another. Now, this is very practical teaching, which impacts our homes, the workplace, our society, and the church. I'm sure you'll be challenged as we listen to the Word of God today.
5: I invite you to open your Bibles to Colossians chapter 3. Colossians 3, and we're going to be looking at verses 8 through 14. As you're turning there, let me remind you that in Colossians, Paul brilliantly presents the supremacy and the sufficiency of Jesus Christ. And in so doing, he makes several magnificent statements regarding the person of our Lord Jesus Christ. Here are four of them. In chapter 1, verse 17, he says regarding Christ, he is before all things, and in him, that is in Christ, all things hold together. That is, Christ is the creator of all things, the sustainer, and the goal of all creation. In our Lord Jesus Christ, everything in the whole universe is held together. Apart from Christ, everything in the universe, including ourselves, would cease to exist. Christ is supreme, is Paul's argument, because that's under attack in an ancient heresy in Colossae. Secondly, in chapter 2, verse 9, he says regarding Christ, for in him the whole fullness of deity dwells bodily. These false teachers in ancient Colossae were perpetuating the heresy that Jesus Christ was not fully God. And Paul gives a masterful refutal of such heretical teaching. In Christ, he is saying, the invisible God has become visible. That is, that Christ is God. Thirdly, in chapter 2, verse 10, he says to the Colossian believers and to us, you have been filled in him, that is, filled in Christ, who is the head of all rule and authority. The people of God are in Christ, and everything we need is found in Christ. Not only is Christ preeminent and supreme then, he is sufficient for our every spiritual need. All we need is found in Christ. Christianity is not Christ plus anything. It is Christ and Christ alone. That is, as followers of Jesus Christ, we are complete in Christ. Now, the fourth saying comes from this passage in chapter 3, verse 11, where Paul says, Christ is all and in all. Here, Paul is underlining the lordship and the supremacy of Christ. In the new community, there are Greeks and there are Jews. There are slaves and there are free people. There are all these different nationalities, including the barbarian. That word was used of someone who didn't speak Greek. Greek was the language of the educated. And someone who didn't speak Greek was regarded as someone who babbled. And hence this word barbarian. But Paul is saying, Christ is so magnificent, so supreme, that he is in each individual, irrespective of their nationality, their language, their color of their skin, or what language they speak. All such distinctions and barriers are irrelevant in the church. This morning, I had the privilege of welcoming some of our brothers and sisters from China in the newcomers' reception with a young lady from Barbados, with a young man from Nigeria, with several from the Ukraine. We had a Russian, we had South African, we had a few Americans who crept in, and I probably missed a few. How wonderful to think that irrespective of all of these differences, that Christ is so magnificent that he indwells every single believer. He is all and in all. No place for discrimination, no place for prejudice, no place for snobbery. We can joke about different nationalities, but we are all in Christ, and Christ is in each one of us. The mind-blowing truth of Christianity, the supreme Christ, the preeminent Christ, the magnificent Christ, is all and is in every true believer. So as you greet one another, remember that Christ not only dwells in you, but in that brother, that sister you just meet. Now, Paul, the master theologian and preacher that he is, always emphasizes in his writings the practical implications of doctrine. And in the verses we're going to read and look rather simply at, he now emphasizes the need for healthy relationships in the community of believers, the church, which has as its head the preeminent Christ. How we speak to one another and how we treat one another is an outworking of our new identity in Christ. Because in the Christian faith, we learn this, that not only are we united to Christ, we are united to one another. Therefore, and this is challenging for most of us, myself included, therefore our speech and our conduct must always be respectful, gracious, kind, loving, and Christ-like. That is, displaying Christ. I've called this message Healthy Relationships. This is very practical. It impacts all of us. It impacts our homes, how we treat our husband, our wife, if we're married, our children, our friends, if we're single. It impacts the workplace. What are we known for in that office, that bank, the hospital, the school, where we are as we treat other people? How are we seen in society? And also, how do we treat one another in the life of the church? Paul tells us to put away sinful, destructive speech, which characterizes the old self, the old man, what we were in Adam, and to put on positive graces and virtues, which characterize the new community, what we are in Christ. Now we're different, and our relationships are transformed because we are united with Christ and now united with our brothers and sisters in Christ. I know each one of you here wants to put off all abusive speech and to put on these wonderful Christian graces. Let's learn how to do that then as we come to Colossians 3, verses 8 through 14. This is convicting. It's designed to be. Don't apply it to your wife, your husband, your children, your mom or dad. Let's all take it personally tonight. Colossians 3, verse 8. But now you must put them all away. Anger, wrath, malice, slander, and obscene talk from your mouth. Do not lie to one another, seeing that you have put off the old self, the old man with his practices, and have put on the new self, the new man, which is being renewed in knowledge after the image of its creator. Here, there is not Greek and Jew, circumcised and uncircumcised, barbarian, Scythian, slave, free, but Christ is all and in all. Put on then, as God's chosen ones, holy and beloved, compassion, kindness, humility, meekness, and patience, bearing with one another, and if one has a complaint against another, forgiving each other, as the Lord has forgiven you, so you also must forgive. And above all these, put on love, which binds everything together in perfect harmony. Isn't verse 14 a wonderful verse? Above all these, put on love, which binds everything together in perfect harmony. First of all, in verses 8 and 9, we can learn that abusive speech must end. Although the tongue is a small member in the body, its impact is far-reaching. What devastation flows from sinful speech? Turn with me to Proverbs. There's an example of this. Proverbs 18. Proverbs 18, the words of Solomon, verse 21. Psalms, Proverbs. Death and life are in the power of the tongue, and those who love it will eat its fruits. That's power, isn't it? Death and life are in the power of the tongue. Over to the New Testament, James. Little book of James that preachers love. It's so practical. I was going to say easy to preach, but not necessarily easy, but it's easier than some. James 3, verse 5. So also the tongue is a small member, yet it boasts of great things. How great a forest is set ablaze by such a small fire. I guarantee that every single one of us here have been crushed, have been hurt, have been wounded, have been humiliated because of insensitive, unkind, cruel, untrue, abusive words. And we've probably, not probably, I'm sure all of us have hurt others with our tongues. Words can make us laugh or cry. They can bring joy or sorrow to the home. With a few words, we can calm someone, we can comfort them, or we can devastate them. Proverbs 12, verse 18. Let me read it to you. There is one whose rash words are like sword thrusts. Just like someone with a sword thrusting in and piercing the person. But the tongue of the wise brings healing. Words can be like a sword causing tremendous damage, or they can bring healing. Because our words have such tremendous power, our tongues must be controlled. What hurt there is in homes, what unrest in the workplace, what divisions in the church have resulted from sinful speech, a half-truth, a cutting remark, a false flattery, a repeated gossip, an innuendo, a slanderous lie. The Bible says that each one of us, James 1 verse 19, must be quick to hear, slow to speak, and slow to anger. That's tough for some of us, isn't it? We're quick to speak and we're slow to hear. I've been told that from time to time. Choose your words carefully. Think before you speak, before you write that email, before you send that text, before you make that call, before you speak to that person. The wise person is restrained in his or her speech. Someone said, so far today, God, I've done all right. I haven't gossiped. I haven't lost my temper. I haven't been greedy, grumpy, nasty, selfish, or overindulgent. And I'm thankful for that. But in a few minutes, Lord, I'm going to get out of bed. And from then on, I'm probably going to need a lot more help. Very, very true. One woman said to the other, do you wake up grumpy in the morning? No, she says, he wakes up himself. But some of us wake up grumpy in the morning. Not in our home, of course, but I hear in other homes that can happen. And it's reflected in our speech. The Roman Seneca said, speech is the index of the mind. Our words are a reflection. They are a good barometer of our character. Our words reveal the inner condition of our heart. That's what the Lord taught in Matthew chapter 12, verse 34. Matthew 12, verse 34. Jesus says, you brood of vipers, how can you speak good when you're evil? For out of the abundance of the heart, the mouth speaks. The good person out of his good treasure brings forth good, and the evil person out of his evil treasure brings forth evil. I tell you, on the day of judgment, people will give account for every careless word they speak. For by your words you will be justified, and by your words you will be condemned. We meet someone, if they don't say anything, we've got no idea what kind of person they are. But once we speak, our heart is revealed. How would you describe your words over this past week? How would your friends describe the words they hear from you? The people in your office, the people in your home, how would they describe your words? Complaining, critical, filthy, cutting, gossip, profane? Or were they thankful, joyful, encouraging, wise, caring, compassionate and loving. Now, there are various forms of sinful speech, Paul is going to say, which must be discarded like dirty, outdated clothes. He's using this metaphor of someone wearing old clothes and they're dirty. And he's saying, I want you to get rid of them. I want you to throw them away. That is the picture mentioned. Verse 8. You must put them all away. And the first one mentioned is anger. The common emotion of anger is mentioned first. This is a deep-seated, smoldering resentment, a seething hatred. There are many causes for anger, feelings of helplessness, resentment against some real or imagined injustice or abuse, frustration with events and people, and we get angry. Angry isn't necessarily evil, but when we are angry, it is very, very easy to sin. One commentator writes, when a tide of passion or a surge of anger is felt, it must be dealt with as the alien intruder it really is, and turned out of the house as having no right to be there at all, let alone to be giving orders. You bring anger into your home? This writer is saying, get it out. It's an alien intruder. Put away your anger. The next one which is mentioned in verse 8 is wrath. This is rage. This is not smoldering anger. This is an outburst of temper. The time bomb has exploded. It's like setting straw on fire. Quickly, there's an uncontrollable fire. Anyone here have temper tantrums? Verbal outbursts? Don't say, that's just the way I am. People have to accept it. No, that's not good enough. This rage, this wrath, Paul is saying, is totally inconsistent with your new life in Christ. It's a dirty piece of cloth which must be thrown away. Then third, there is malice. This malice is ill will, such as vindictive words intended to hurt or to cause harm. This is the evil desire to get back at someone in a mean-spirited, vindicted, malicious way. Says Paul, put all malice away. You say Christians wouldn't be like that. Of course they would. He's writing to Christians. Yes, as Christians, we can get angry. There can be wrath and there can be malice. Totally inconsistent with being in Christ. The fourth one is slander. This is sinful speech directed at those made in the image of God. Character assassination. In the church, of course, it's sometimes phrased in spiritual platitudes. But people's reputations and integrity are attacked. Slander has no place among Christians. We can ruin a person. We can cause trouble between friends because of slander. Gossip is often slanderous, although it may appear to be very innocent. Proverbs 16, verse 28 says, a whisperer separates close friends. Here are two women who are close friends. A third person resents that friendship and begins to gossip and slander them. And soon the two friends are alienated. Don't slander and don't listen to it. Proverbs 26, verse 20, for lack of wood, the fire goes out, and where there is no whisperer, quarreling ceases. Wouldn't it be wonderful at church if there was no slander? Put away all slander. Here is the fifth one. End of verse 8. And obscene talk from your mouth. This is evil and filthy speaking. More likely to come from men than women, but some women are also obscene in their talk. This would be cursing, blasphemy, swearing and the like, a foul mouth, dirty jokes. From time to time, children speak to me about parents who use obscenities in their home. How sad. Destructive, ungodly, displeasing to the Lord. It is said of Jesus that people marveled at the gracious words which proceeded from his mouth. Dads, wouldn't you like, when your sons and daughters are older, that they could say of you, my dad was gracious in his speech. As opposed to saying, well, my dad had a dirty mouth. My dad, when he was angry, swore. He cursed. He shouted. Paul says, no, I want you to end all obscene talk. In verses 9 through 11, he says that lying must end. Verse 9, don't lie to one another, seeing you've put off the old man with his practices and have put on the new man, which is being renewed in knowledge after the image of its creator, and so on. The context here is lying to one's fellow believers. We need to be reliable. We need to be truthful. We need to be people of integrity. When we carry out business, we must be truthful. We mustn't mislead people to get that deal, to get that promotion. We must always be truthful to our husbands, our wives, our children, our parents, our friends. No lying. Not pretending to be friendly to someone and then lying about them and gossiping about them behind their back. A.W. Tozer says, never pass anything on about anything else that will hurt him or her. Lying is very serious. Proverbs 6 reminds us that the Lord hates a lying tongue. John 8, Jesus says, the devil is the father of lies. When John in Revelation 21 describes those who will be in the lake of fire, he includes liars. Someone has said it's easy to tell a lie, but it's hard to tell only one. Lying leads to another lie, and another lie, and another lie. Zero tolerance, no lying in the Christian community. All lying must end.
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0: It's a great day to have a great day. Hey, thanks for being with us here on The Well. And coming up at 9 o'clock, it's Revive Our Hearts with Nancy DeMoss Wolgemuth. And on her hardest days, Nancy, she turns to Psalm 46. And today she wants to walk you through that passage and show you how to stabilize your heart when you're in an emotional free fall. But first, here's a great reminder from Pastor Tom Pennington that Jesus is the Good Shepherd.
7: If you've never repented of your sins and put your faith in Christ and in Him alone, I'm sorry to tell you that Psalm 23 is not for you. You cannot claim its promises because ultimately the shepherd described there is none other than Jesus Christ. But if you will come to Him, He will become even this day your shepherd. But if Jesus Christ is already your Lord and Savior, then He is already your shepherd. He is everything to you that a shepherd is to his sheep. He is your shepherd king. Now here's a key question to really understand this psalm. To whom does David say, "The Lord is my shepherd"? To whom does he say this? Well, if you look at Psalm 23, you'll notice that verses 4 and 5, David is speaking to God. But in verses 1 to 3 and verse 6, David is talking to himself. Can I say to you, it is the essence of faith to stop listening to yourself, as Lloyd-Jones used to say, and instead start talking to yourself with what God has revealed as true in His Word. Like David, remind yourself about this reality. The Lord is my shepherd. Yahweh, in the person of His Son, is my shepherd. Or do you live instead of rehearsing what God has said to be true, do you live in the shadow lands of doubt and discouragement and defeat? Listen, stop listening to the lies that your mind generates on its own and continues to generate, and start speaking to yourself and to your soul as David did with the truth of what God has said. If you're in Christ, the Lord, Yahweh, is my shepherd. Yahweh is, right now, wherever I find myself, my shepherd. Yahweh is my shepherd. Yahweh is my shepherd. The rest of the psalm unfolds all that that means.
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0: The Bible says all Scripture is breathed out by God and is profitable for teaching, for reproof, for correction, and for training in righteousness, that the man of God may be complete, equipped for every good work. Can I get an amen to that? Hey, thanks for being with us here on The Well. Hi, I'm Adam. Coming up this hour at 9:30, it's Family Life Today with Dave and Ann Wilson. The topic, personality differences in marriage. But right now, let's join Nancy DeMoss Wolgemuth. It's time for Revive Our Hearts right here on The Well.
11: During some of her hardest days, Nancy has clung to Psalm 46. Today, she invites you to do the same.
12: Let me encourage you to sing while you're in the storm. Before you even experience His deliverance or can imagine where it's going to come from, that expresses faith.
11: This is Revive Our Hearts with Nancy DeMoss Wolgemuth, author of Heaven Rules. For Monday, June 8th, I'm Dana Gresh. On the hardest days of our lives, where we turn for hope matters. Nancy DeMoss Wolgemuth has gone through many a hard season throughout her life, and she's learned true hope is found in God's Word alone. Psalm 46 has become precious to her, and that's the passage we're going to soak in together. Now, today's program will have some dated references. It was recorded years ago when Nancy was navigating some really hard circumstances. But this psalm is full of timeless truth, and it's freshly relevant in Nancy's life as she navigates Robert's passing in this new season of widowhood. Maybe, like Nancy, you're navigating circumstances that make you feel as though your world is in a tailspin. If so, I'm praying this episode encourages you deeply. Here's Nancy.
12: Let me give you just a little bit of background. Over the last several years now, since True Woman 08, the first True Woman conference we had in Schaumburg, Illinois, God has been at work in and through this ministry in, I think, just such a neat way. It has been a season of unusual blessing and fruitfulness. Things we've asked the Lord to do for years, we're seeing Him now do in starting this grassroots movement, this countercultural revolution of women who say, "Yes, Lord, I want to be God's true woman." And it's been so encouraging. And many of you who are here today from, I think, 11 different states who are women's ministry leaders in churches around the country, you are part of this true woman movement. And God is using you to spread the message and to multiply the ministry. So it's been a great season of fruitfulness. But these years since True Woman 08 have also been, for me and for our ministry, a season of intensified pressure and unusual challenges on many different fronts. And I look back over these last few years and it's just so clear to me that the enemy is not pleased with what God's doing in women's lives. And so he's been fighting back on lots of different fronts. A few months ago, just when I thought we had come through that difficult season, blessed but difficult season, and life seemed to be settling down a little bit, I received a letter with some unexpected news that, to tell you the truth, sent my life into a tailspin. And since that day, I have been hit with a series of related circumstances and challenges, the details of which it would not be appropriate for me to go into, but circumstances that I never could have imagined having to face. And I've been dealing with a situation that is messy, it's complex, it has hijacked several weeks of productivity. And I know when I share something like this on the air, people's imaginations start going and people start sending me notes and vitamins and lists of counselors and don't try and figure it out, okay? And there are times when I feel a lot of freedom to share specifically what I'm walking through. It's bizarre, it's complex, it's shaken my world in ways I've not experienced before. And if I could just suffice it to say that. And as I watch the news and I read the emails that we receive at Revive Our Hearts, I know I'm not alone. A lot of people's worlds are being shaken. Well, in the midst of my own personal upheaval, with wave upon wave of storms rolling in, I have found myself again and again turning to one particular passage in Scripture that has taken on a whole new meaning for me. And it's that passage I want to look at over these next several days. In the book of Psalms, I want you to turn to Psalm chapter 46. Psalm 46. I've been meditating on this passage day and night, going to sleep, quoting parts of it, waking up in the morning, and sometimes during the night, quoting parts of this psalm. This is a passage that has become an anchor for my heart and has ministered much grace to me. And my prayer is that it's going to minister grace to you in your circumstance, the storms of your life, as we walk through it, this passage together over the next several days. Now, I want to start today by giving a broad overview of the passage. And then starting tomorrow, we'll take out a microscope and look at this 11-verse passage over the next 8 days, verse by verse, phrase by phrase, word by word. And again, I don't know what you may be facing today, or something that you're not even aware of that you'll be facing in the days ahead. But my prayer is that God will use this passage to stabilize your heart and to give you His perspective on the storm that you may be facing. Now, just a bit of overview. Psalm 46 is the first of three psalms that form a trilogy, Psalm 46, 47, and 48. And these psalms appear to have been inspired by an occasion, a specific historic incident, in which the people of God and the city of Jerusalem were supernaturally delivered from their enemies. We don't know what specific situation that was because the scripture doesn't tell us. But many commentators think that it may have been an instance that we find recorded in 2 Kings chapter 19. And then the identical account is repeated in Isaiah chapters 36 and 37. Let me just give you the situation in a nutshell. The armies of the Assyrian king Sennacherib were threatening Jerusalem. They put it under siege. And the king of Judah, named Hezekiah, cried out to the Lord in his desperation. God heard his prayers, answered them, and supernaturally delivered his people by bringing great destruction on the army of Sennacherib. This incident took place in 701 BC. It's a real historical incident. And as we get into this passage, we'll read portions of that account from the Old Testament. Now, Psalm 46 breaks naturally into three stanzas, and each of those stanzas ends with the word Selah. Mm-hmm. Pause, contemplate, think about what you just read. So this is a passage we're going to take our time with. We're not going to hurry through it. We're going to look at it carefully and dwell on it and mull over it and contemplate it and let it work its way into the warp and woof of our lives. The passage has 11 verses. And interestingly to me, there are in this passage 11 explicit references to God. So as I read this passage, Psalm 46, let me ask you to listen for some of the different names of God that are found in this passage. And then we'll talk about what some of those names are. Psalm 46, and in my version of the Bible, it's given a title, God is our fortress. God is our fortress. And then we have this inscription. It says, to the choir master of the sons of Korah, according to Alamoth, a song. We'll come back to that description in just a few moments. But first, let me read the chapter. Psalm 46, verse 1. God is our refuge and strength, a very present help in trouble. Therefore, we will not fear, though the earth gives way, though the mountains be moved into the heart of the sea, though its waters roar and

makes wars cease to the end of the earth. He breaks the bow and shatters the spear. He burns the chariots with fire. Be still and know that I am God. I will be exalted among the nations. I will be exalted in the earth. The Lord of hosts is with us. The God of Jacob is our fortress. Selah. Now, as we take just an overview of this psalm, I want to make two observations, and then starting tomorrow, we'll move into verse 1 of the psalm. But two observations about the psalm as a whole. First of all, is just the centrality of God that is so obvious in this passage. It's all about Him. Yes, there are storms. Yes, there are troubles. Yes, there are disasters. Yes, there are earthquakes and tsunamis and kingdoms raging and tottering and all these things talked about in this passage. But as you read the psalm, the thing that just grips your attention is that God's at the center of it all. He's not absent. He's there. He's in the middle of it all. He's not distant. He's there. He's present. He's mentioned. He's named. He's focused on. And you see this centrality of God in the way that different commentators outline the psalm, the three stanzas. Let me give you a sampling. One commentator said that the first stanza, the first three verses, proclaim the power and sovereignty of God over nature. And then verses 4-7 proclaim His sovereignty over attackers who threaten His holy city. And then the last stanza, verses 8-11, proclaims God's power and sovereignty over all who oppose Him throughout the whole world. It's all about God, His power, His greatness, His sovereignty. Another commentator divided it up this way. He says that the three stanzas are about Jehovah's protection, His presence, and His preeminence. Or here's another one. Again, the three stanzas. First, God is our refuge, verses 1-3. Then God is our deliverer, verses 4-7. And then verses 8-11, He is our peace. It's all about Him. He's our refuge, our deliverer, and our peace. Or J. Vernon McGee sums it up simply. He says, this passage is about the sufficiency, the security, and the supremacy of God. He is the ultimate reality. Now, I mentioned that God is referred to explicitly by name in addition to pronouns, but He's referred to explicitly by name 11 times in this psalm. And take a look at some of those names. First of all, the word God. And you know that to be the Hebrew word Elohim. You have that word 5 times in this passage. Elohim is the description of God as Creator and preserver. It's the name of God that refers to Him, describes Him as being transcendent, mighty, and strong. Now, we're going to see about some mighty waves, some mighty storms, some mighty problems in this passage. But above it all is Elohim, the mighty one, the powerful one, the transcendent one, who is greater than the mountains, greater than the storms, greater than the problems. 5 times we see God referred to in that way. And then in verse 4, we see God identified as the Most High. That's that Hebrew name Elyon, the Most High God. This is the name that stresses God's strength, His sovereignty, His supremacy. He is the God Most High, the one who is over it all, Elyon. And then in verse 8, we see the word the Lord. And in most of our Bibles, it has all caps on the word the Lord. That's the word Yahweh, Jehovah. This is the covenant name of God, the personal name of God, the God who is self-existent and who makes Himself known to His people. So not only is He transcendent and mighty and creator and sovereign, but He's also a covenant-keeping God. He's a personal God. He's a God who, in the midst of our disasters, makes Himself known to us, the Lord. And then twice we see Him not only as the Lord, but as the Lord of hosts, in the refrain in verses 7-11.
The Lord of hosts is with us. That's that Hebrew term, Jehovah Sabaoth.

0: the Lord of hosts. That's the military title for God, the one that describes him as the commander of all the angelic hosts and armies of God. And then again, in these two verses of refrain, verses 7 and 11, we see him called the God of Jacob. And we'll talk about that as we walk through this passage. We look at those names and you're reminded of that wonderful verse in Proverbs 18 that says, "The name of the Lord is a strong tower. The righteous man runs into it and is safe." You see, our security in times of turmoil is found in God and God alone. He alone can give us stability, comfort, and peace in the midst of a crisis. Isaiah says it this way, "You keep him in perfect peace whose mind is stayed on you because he trusts in you." Listen, the secure life is not the one that has no problems. The secure life is the one that is grounded on God, founded on God, tethered to God. The centrality of God in the midst of a topsy-turvy, crazy world, such as I've been living in recent weeks, is what keeps us sane. It's what gives us our bearings and keeps us from going off the deep end, as so many are doing today, because their lives are not tethered to God. Their lives are based on shifting sand, the circumstances of life. So we look at the centrality of God. It's all about him. And this psalm will take us back again and again and again to this great, transcendent, mighty, covenant-keeping God. But I want you to also notice just one other thing as by way of overview about this psalm, and that is that it is a song. It is a song. Look again at that inscription at the top. It says, "To the choir master." This is to be sung. The choir will lead in singing this. It's of the sons of Korah. You remember that the sons of Korah were a group of Levitical singers in Israel. And then it has this phrase, "according to Alamoth." And I've read a lot of commentators on this, and nobody's really sure exactly what that means, but they think it's likely that it's a musical direction. The word in the Hebrew means young women or virgins. And commentators think that probably means that this song is to be sung by soprano voices or played on a high-pitched instrument. And it's a song that's intended to be sung, even though those singing it are in the midst of upheaval and deep troubles. The point is, when in trouble, sing. Sing. I love what Oswald Sanders says on that point. He says, "Faith can sing her song in the darkest hour. Sorrow and singing are not incompatible." And then another writer who said, "Let us sing even when we do not feel like it. For in this way we give wings to heavy feet and turn weariness into strength." So as we press into this psalm and let it press into us in the days ahead, let me encourage you to sing while you're in the storm. Before you even experience his deliverance or can imagine where it's going to come from, that expresses faith. Faith that God's promises in this passage are true. God said, "I will be exalted." When you sing, you say, "Amen, I believe that's true. That God will be exalted in my circumstance." And then not only sing when you're in the storm, but sing after he has rescued you. And after he has stilled the waves and the storm, praise him for his deliverance and his help. Let your troubles become an occasion for composing a new song. A song of your life that will minister grace to others as you lead others in singing. And God has used this psalm to turn my heart to singing in recent weeks. I can't see the outcome yet. Maybe by the time we air this, but at the moment I don't see the deliverance, but I know it's coming. And so I'm praying that the song God has been leading me to sing with the help of this passage over these weeks will become a song you sing. And it will become the song of your heart, and that you'll go from this place and sing to others who are in trouble the song of redemption and the glory and the exaltation of God. Psalm 46 has been called Martin Luther's psalm. It was one of his favorites. And it said that during the most difficult periods of the Reformation, Luther would sometimes become fearful or anxious in the face of all the opposition. And during those times, he would turn to his close friend and co-worker, Philip Melanchthon, and he would say, "Come, Philip, let us sing the 46th Psalm. Come, let us sing the 46th Psalm." And then they would sing it in Luther's own version. "A sure stronghold our God is he, a timely shield and weapon. Our help he'll be and set us free from every ill can happen." Well, today we know that hymn, inspired by Psalm 46, as "A mighty fortress is our God, a bulwark never failing." Luther said about this psalm, "We sing this psalm to the praise of God because God is with us and powerfully and miraculously preserves and defends his church and his word against all fanatical spirits, against the gates of hell, against the implacable hatred of the devil, and against all the assaults of the world, the flesh, and sin." Now, this song has a chorus. It has a refrain. It's repeated in verses 7 and 11. And what is that refrain? "The Lord of hosts is with us. The God of Jacob is our refuge." Say it with me if you would. "The Lord of hosts is with us. The God of Jacob is our fortress." Jim Warren is a longtime dear friend, served for many years with Moody Radio. And I went home to be with the Lord the day before yesterday. Several weeks ago, I talked with Jim and Jean. At the time, he was in CCU. He was going through dialysis, kidney failure, heart failure. And the doctors had just begun to tell him that there was nothing more they could do for him. And on that phone call, I remember Jim saying, "I am praising the Lord." We shared together, we prayed. I was living in Psalm 46 at the time, and I said, "Jim, can I read you a passage?" And read it to Jim and Jean on the phone, read Psalm 46. We talked about it. And then Jim said, "Can I sing for you?" And he began to sing an old chorus. I wasn't familiar with it, but I remember the opening line, "The Lord is with me all the time. The Lord of hosts is with us. The God of Jacob is our fortress." The grandest, most powerful songs can flow out of the most difficult seasons and circumstances of our lives. And let me remind you that when you've been tossed and turned by waves that threaten to overwhelm you, and you have found him in the midst of the storm to be all that you need, you will be able to sing with even greater conviction, "God is our refuge and strength, a very present help in trouble." Amen. Amen.
1: 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I just want to repeat that again. 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
2: "My name is Laura, and I live in New York. 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
1: 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Tomorrow, Nancy's going to continue teaching from Psalm 46. 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
1: Thanks for being with us here on The Well. Hi, I'm Adam. And as Revive Our Hearts comes to a close, make sure you stay with us coming up at 9:30. It's Family Life Today with Dave and Ann Wilson. And on the podcast, they'll be joined by author Dr. Julie Slattery, and she wants to offer some go-to steps to grow through personality differences in marriage. 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It's about living according to the Spirit.
2: You cannot live the Christian life in your own power. Those of us who are saved by the grace of God receive as a gift the Holy Spirit. And this Holy Spirit indwells us and empowers us to live a life pleasing to God. What does our culture prize? Personal autonomy. Decide for yourself what is right and wrong. Set your own rules. The more you base your life on your own desires and your feelings, the more broken, the more disillusioned and meaningless your life will be, and it will ultimately end in death. We are in Christ, and He is in us. And this gives us a tremendous security, doesn't it? Because it's based not on our own accomplishments, not on our feelings, but on the solid rock of Jesus Christ. And so what directs us in life is not ourselves, not our feelings, not our own agenda, but the life-giving Spirit of God. He is for us, He's with us, He's in us, living according to the Spirit.
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4: 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And as Paul kind of wraps that section up, he says, therefore, in the light of that, you know what? We always abound in the work of the Lord, knowing in the light of Jesus' resurrection and His return that whatever we do for Him is not in vain. It's not forgotten. It doesn't get lost at death. And therefore, as you and I meditate on heaven and the return of Jesus, it just fires us up to serve Him with greater fervor, knowing that our works will follow us.
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6: Marriage is not made of two exactly compatible people. 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
8: 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Hey, we have an exciting week coming up because we're
9: going on the boat.
8: Yeah, we are.
9: Back on the Love Like You Mean It cruise, you're going to hear talks that we heard all week long back in February on the Love Like You Mean It cruise. 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But hey, we're going back out on the ocean next February, and you want to be a part of it with us.
8: And so here's the deal. You're going to listen to these talks and you're going to have some serious FOMO, like, oh, I wish I was there. You can be. And now through June 30th, you can get a deal.
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8: And so today we get to go back on the cruise and we're going to hear a talk that Mike and Julie Slattery gave. And a lot of you have heard Julie. She's been on with us so many times.
9: Mike is amazing.
8: And hilarious.
9: And they talked about the differences in their marriage. I don't know what they're talking about. I mean, we're just exactly the same, but all of us have differences. And the question is, how do we navigate that? Well, you're going to find out today.
6: So Mike and I have been married for almost 32 years.
10: Yes.
6: And 30, yeah, thank you. And
10: thank you.
6: 32 years ago when we got married, we were so different.
10: Yeah.
6: Now, 32 years later, we're still so different.
10: It's not changed.
6: As a matter of fact, we are so different that a few years ago, we went to go see a marriage counselor. And the first thing the counselor did was give us a personality test to fill out. And so when we met with him, he's got my profile here and Mike's profile here. And he looks at him and he goes, frankly, I don't know how you guys are still married. The true story. He says that.
10: And we paid him, which I don't know why we paid him for that advice. That was really bad. Yeah. I want to cancel that check.
6: Yeah, I didn't know whether I should feel good about the fact that somehow we beat the odds or if it's like, all right, doomsday's coming. But
10: That's right.
6: So this session is going to be all about some of the things that we've learned over the years about navigating differences and how do you actually become closer in spite of those differences that want to pull you apart. I remember back to when I first met Mike, I was 20 years old and and I was at 20, that uptight girl. I mean, I was so uptight. I was always afraid of making mistakes. And so when I run into this guy who is pure fun, he makes me laugh every day. And he just like this casual surfer dude who's like, yeah, we'll figure it out tomorrow. I was totally drawn to that. Yeah.
10: Yeah.
6: It was like a new world for me, you know, like I'd be like, oh, I can't eat a cookie. I don't want to get fat, you know? And he'd be like, no, eat three cookies, you know? I'm like, no one gave me permission to eat cookies, you know? So it was all about the cookies, Mike.
10: All about the cookies.
6: Yeah. So I was drawn to that. But once we got married, that same strength of him being fun-loving didn't seem very much like a strength anymore, you know? It didn't work out so much when it was the day to do housework and fun Mike was still playing video games. So we had to work through some of those differences and they created conflict in our marriage. And a lot of what we'll be sharing with you today is how we are still navigating those differences.
10: Yeah, as Julie mentioned, like those are super, super attractive when we're dating. Like, oh, the cute girl who's like really disciplined, she's really smart. It's not so fun anymore when we were kind of going through. But it was really fun. We learned to work through that. So if you know anything about Julie, she's an Enneagram 5. So I don't know if you guys are familiar with that. That's somebody who's very detail-oriented. Or excuse me, not detail-oriented. I'm that guy. She's somebody who's very deep, who's very focused, and she's very concerned about other people. So one of the things I always tease her about, not tease her, but this is her, I always say she gets into submarine. And she goes really deep, like 1,000 foot down. And she just reads her Tozer books and her Watchman Nee and all these deep, deep things, deep thoughts. And I feel like I have to put on my scuba gear and go down there, bang on the hatch. Time to come up. So I try to get her to come up and be with normal people.
6: Yeah.
10: Because she's that smart, nerdy girl who's down there reading all the deep stuff. But that was something that we've learned. And once again, her not being in the details, that was something that we experienced early on in our marriage.
6: But you can have differences in so many different areas of your marriage. How you spend money, how you parent children, what you do on the holidays, your philosophy of work versus rest. You know, all these things that usually don't go away. Like we are having some of the same conflicts over differences now than we did when we were first married.
10: Right.
6: And so a lot of what we want to talk to you about today is how do we navigate those differences?
10: Mm-hmm.
6: And so I'm going to talk about two reasons why differences in your marriage is actually a blessing to you, not just something to tolerate. And then we're going to go over five practical things that you can do in your marriage to have your differences actually be something that is building and edifying you instead of something that's tearing you apart. Sound good? Okay, so let's talk about why differences are actually good. You know, they're not just, oh no, I married the wrong person, but this is what God wants, is for us to be different and to work together. And there's a couple reasons of that why. So the first one is that differences are part of God's plan to balance you, to balance each other. So Mike prayed in his prayer, you know, that God created Adam and said, this is not good for Adam to be alone. So I'm going to bring a teammate for him, a helper for him, to cover for where he's weak. And so from the very beginning, before sin ever entered the world, God had in his mind, marriage would be between two people who are different and who need to balance each other out. And we have seen this to be really true in our marriage. Our perspectives are so different that it can cause tension and cause us to argue. But in hindsight, it actually makes us more balanced people. So that's the first reason why God essentially created marriage, for us to have differences that we need to navigate. The second reason is because differences are the only way that you will learn what love is. All right. So in our culture, in American culture, we kind of say the best romantic relationship or the best marriage is somebody that you're compatible with. But in reality, what God says is, no, it's not all about compatibility. It's about working towards unity. Mm-hmm. Because when you have to work towards unity with somebody who has a very different script of life than you do, it means you have to learn to listen. You need to learn to be unselfish. You need to communicate well. It means you need to die to self. And boy, none of us want to do that naturally. Mm-hmm. But every time Mike and I have a difference in marriage, it's not just about how are we going to make the best decision. It's even more importantly, like, what does God want to do in our hearts? Instead of camping out and, you know, kind of in, you got to come over and join me or agree with me or he even saying that, it's about how can we learn to love each other well through our differences. Mm-hmm. So we're going to go through five specific, very practical things that we need to return to on a regular basis and that you can use as you're navigating the differences between you and your spouse. All right, you ready for number one?
10: Yes.
6: Yep. Okay, here we go. Okay, number one, return to the greatest common denominator. Okay, now, this is not a math course or anything.
10: I went to public schools. There's no math
6: on
10: this, right?
6: There's no math in this.
10: No math.
6: But what I'm saying there is that through our differences, we actually had the same end goals in mind. So when we were parenting our kids, you know, like, he might take a road of being more strict with them and more structured, and I might take the road of being more empathic and shepherding them. But at the end of the day, we agree on the fact that we want to raise three young men who love the Lord, who have good character, who are loyal, who know how to work hard. Like, we agree on that. Mm-hmm. We just had different philosophies of how to get there. And so even to use a metaphor to flesh this out even further, we now live in the great state of Ohio. Do we have any Buckeyes in here? All right.
10: OH. Here we
6: go. OH.
10: There we go.
6: All right, there we go. And we're not going to talk about that blue school that is, no blue. That's
10: security right here. There's one right here. Get them. We love our brothers in Michigan and sisters.
6: There you go. So if we were to take a road trip from our hometown in Ohio all the way to Miami, mm-hmm. there's lots of different ways we could do that. You could just get on the freeways, go straight through, get there as quickly as possible, no sleep that night, and we've done that before. Or you can say, hey, let's relax and just take our time getting down there. Let's stop in Savannah and St. Augustine and enjoy some vacation time. Or you might hate freeways, and you're like, I just want to take the backcountry roads, and it'll take us 2 months to get there, but that's okay. But the point is, regardless of the road we take, our final destination is going to be Miami. And so we agree on that. And so we've found that it's been really, really important if whenever we're disagreeing about something, to really go back to what do we have in common? We're on the same team. What is the goal that is represented in our discussion that we can agree on? And then we can start working on how we're going to get there.
10: Yeah. And there was a counselor that we went to. We went to a lot of counselors.
6: We did go to a lot of counselors.
10: We're still going, supporting the cause. But we went to one counselor and it was really cool. He framed it this way. He goes, Mike, Julie is a very linear and clear thinker. She's going to want to go A, B, C, D, all the way to like the end of the alphabet.
6: The way you should. That's how they teach you, right? Yeah.
10: I don't know about that.
6: Yeah.
10: God didn't say that. God was more of a creator. So, but really it was like, hey, Mike, you start on A, you guys both start at the same place, but you're going to do a little C, maybe touch on E, maybe come back to a smidge on B, but then go to G. Eventually you're going to get to Z, but you guys are really on two different schedules in doing that. But once again, the ultimate goal is that you're going to end up in the same place. And that really came through in parenting, in finance, in work, in rest. That kept coming up. Julie's tackling it this way, and I'm looking at a different way. Still common denominator, trying to get to the end goal, the same end goal, but we're approaching it very, very differently, and that caused a lot of conflict.
6: Yeah, and I had to have confidence that Mike would get to Z, even though he went the same route, and patience. But, you know, the greatest common denominator that Mike and I have, and that many of you as married couples have, is we both love the Lord.
10: Amen.
6: And our lives belong to the Lord, yes. And we believe that He is the one who gives wisdom, that He's our good shepherd who leads us and guides us. And so whenever we start to splinter, that's one of the first things we want to do is remember that we love God.
10: Yes.
6: And so even as we would choose in conflict to pray together, it's a way of saying, let's go back to what unites us. And you know, when we go back to God in our differences, here's the thing. The one who unites us in Jesus Christ is so much greater than anything that could divide you.
10: Amen.
6: And so it's really about just going back to Him and again and again, and that's our greatest common denominator. So the second thing that we're learning to do is to nurture curiosity. When Mike and I have a disagreement, my normal reaction and his too is to be defensive and to be like, nope, you're wrong about that. I'm right. You know, let me prove to you why you're wrong. I can give you a full account for why my way is better. And those of you who have done that throughout your marriage, you enter into conflict with the desire to win the argument or to get your way. You know, it doesn't work very well. You can actually win the argument and lose your marriage because you're not working towards unity. And so working towards unity has looked more like me being curious about why Mike thinks the way he does. So, for example, one of the core differences we've always had is I like to be on time or early, preferably. All right. I hate being late. And you can guess that God put me with a guy for whom time is quite relative. Right?
10: I arrive exactly when I'm supposed to, just like a wizard. So I don't know what's your issue.
6: All right, so this would drive me crazy. Like, particularly on Sunday morning, I really like to get to church on time because the lights are still on, you can find a seat, you haven't missed any of the worship. And so church starts in 5 minutes and we live 15 miles away and Mike's like, I'll get you there. You know, so
10: hey, we're meant to break the land speed record on Sundays.
6: No, we are not. Yeah. So you can see we've got this difference and we had conflict over this difference for many, many years. And then at one point we started talking about this in a different level and asking each other, like, why? I mean, why would you not want to be on time at church? Like, the Lord is waiting for us there.
10: No, he's everywhere, honey. He's everywhere. You can't put him in a box. Come on.
6: No, but seriously, why?
10: I went to all these Christian camps. I learned all this stuff. Yeah, Just kidding. I love her. I'm going to pay for that later, just so you know. I love you. I love you.
6: The Lido deck has cots, honey.
10: Lido deck. Here I go.
6: So why?
10: Oh, come on.
6: Seriously, I mean.
10: Oh, this is a counseling session right here.
6: No,
10: okay, here we go.
6: We're nurturing curiosity.
10: That's right.
6: There you go. Uh-huh.
10: Help us understand. The people want to know.
6: They do.
10: Curious minds. I don't like to be controlled by you. Uh-oh.
6: Oh, my goodness.
10: Can I get that Lido deck guy wherever? I'm really going to need that. I don't like to be put in a box. I like to have a little freedom.
6: So why?
10: Why? Well, okay, come
6: I just
10: on.
6: Keep
10: is
6: asking.
10: There a couch I can lay on up here? This is Freud I got up here helping me know. It's no, not in the notes.
6: There
10: Stick
6: you go.
10: To the
6: we'll
10: notes.
6: Go back to the notes.
10: All right.
6: But, yeah.
10: Got a little
6: so
10: hot.
6: You can see we still have work to do, apparently. Yeah.
8: This is Family Life Today, and you've been listening to Mike and Julie Slattery, a talk that they gave on the cruise.
9: And we're going to go right back to them.
6: All right, so the third one is to appreciate the good in each other. You know, when we look at marriage, you have to understand that you are married to two versions of your spouse, because every personality trait that your spouse has a corresponding strength and weakness. And so one of the things I love about Mike is he is fun. He is funny. That's a strength. But that can also be a weakness at times. You know, when you're trying to have a serious conversation, bring you down the submarine with me, you know? So here's what we're going to do. We're going to go through a couple of personality traits and then call out the strengths and weaknesses of that personality trait. So I want you to raise your hand if you have this personality trait, a perfectionist. We got some perfectionists here. All right. So the great thing about perfectionists is they are very detail oriented and they're not going to let anything fall between the cracks. Like you can trust them. They're dependable. But the weakness is they can be overly critical or rigid. Inflexible. So how about confidence? How many of you would say, yeah, confidence is kind of a natural personality trait?
10: Why are you picking on mine?
6: I don't know. Yeah. We can get some mine. That means that your confident spouse is going to be very decisive. Mm-hmm. But it also means that the weakness can be that they might be arrogant or impulsive because they immediately make decisions without looking back. How about adaptable? How many of you have the character quality of being adaptable? See, I do. Yep, along with me. Here we go. So we're flexible, but we're also indecisive. So if you're married to someone who's adaptable, you might have to ask them 12 times where they want to go to dinner, and they still won't answer. It's like, I don't care, wherever you want to go.
10: Right? I wish somebody would make a restaurant called whatever. So when I ask Julie, where do you want to go to dinner? Whatever. Hey, I know where to go. Sorry.
6: There you go. So here's the thing. I'm married to two different aspects of Mike, the positives and the negative. And there are seasons of marriage, and you all could probably relate to this, where all you can see is the weakness. You totally forgot about the strength that drew you to your spouse in the first place. You camp out mentally in the weakness. You wake up with a spirit of, I'm not sure I want to keep doing this. This is too difficult. That's not where God wants us to be. Like, we have the opportunity to choose which version of our spouse you're going to camp out in mentally. And, you know, the scripture tells us very clearly what we should be focused on. It says in Philippians chapter 4, whatever is true, whatever is noble, whatever is right, whatever is pure, whatever is lovely, whatever is admirable, if anything is excellent or praiseworthy, think about such things. Now, notice it doesn't say if everything is excellent and praiseworthy. Some of us are waiting for that. If anything is excellent and praiseworthy, and every single one of you in this room have things about you that are excellent and praiseworthy. And our marriages should be the place where we are most focused on the blessing that God has given us. Now, that doesn't mean we don't address problems, but it does mean that we want to have a posture of heart that is grateful for the strengths of our spouse. Did you say anything more about that?
10: I think we're going to number four.
6: All right, let's go to number four.
10: There you go.
6: Okay, this one's a little bit tricky. We'll take some time to explain what I mean by this, but you really want to specialize in what you're good at, in your strength, without becoming polarized. So we have this strength and weakness, and we're good for each other because he likes to talk and I like to listen. But if we are too camped out in this and we become polarized, neither of us will grow because I will never learn to be vulnerable and to use my voice and be courageous to say things that I need to say. And you will never learn to ask questions and be quiet for a little bit.
10: What's that?
6: Yeah, there you go.
10: I'm sorry. Is this to get me to the Lido deck sooner? I'm getting pushed back. I don't know. All right.
6: So what we want to do is, yes, he's got one strength, I have another, but we actually want to start learning from each other and moving more towards the middle. And this can happen in all kinds of different character traits that you might have in marriage.
10: And one of the areas that this happens in for us constantly, so we go to counseling, this is a thing that keeps coming up, is I'm very detailed. I like kind of say, hey, let's do things in a certain way. And Julie is really, she's a hard worker, but she also will like work until she falls over. And that sometimes it goes back, and then basically she's always trying to please people, but she overcommits. And I always feel there's this tension, like, hey, let's keep it in a box. Let's stay, you know, stay to the script. But she's like, oh, I signed up for this. And then we don't have time to do stuff. And I get very frustrated and we go back and forth on that. And when that happens.
6: Yeah, when that happens, like neither of us are growing, yeah. You know, because I don't want Mike to get in my way of the things I want to get done. And so when he tries to help me out with that, I feel like he's controlling me. Mm-hmm. And then he's like, wait, you know, our lives are too busy. This is all your fault. You know, and then we get polarized like that instead of learning from each other. And over the years, you really have helped me learn to relax. I know you don't see the progress, but it's there, you know, like, and hopefully I
10: your aura ring doesn't say that.
6: Yeah, I know. That's true. Yeah. I'm gonna throw
10: it
6: that.
10: Says you're stressed all the time. Anyway. Yeah.
6: All right. So, so you really want to work on not polarizing.
10: That's right.
6: And then the fifth thing that we would encourage you to do is invite help in correction. Now, we've already mentioned several times in the last hour how we've gone to counselors at different seasons of our marriage. And even though this is my field, I'm a trained psychologist, I know that I need eyeballs on our marriage. I need people that would speak into my life and my heart. We will not grow without that. And so there are two specific times where Mike and I know we will need to go in for counseling. One of them is if we have an impasse that we can't work through. We have a disagreement about a decision we have to make, you know, a heavy decision, not just where we're going for dinner, but we have a disagreement about a big decision we need to make, and we've gone through all these steps. We've prayed together, we've been curious, we've been learning about each other, but at the end of the day, we have to either choose A or B, and we just can't get there. And so we would go to a third party, whether it's a counselor or a pastor or a mentor, to help speak life and perspective into this when we so disagree. The second reason we would go to counseling is because we can't identify when we're polarizing. We know something feels wrong, but counseling has really helped us learn to be balanced instead of just pitting you against me. And every marriage has sort of underlying problems that pop up every now and then, but they're deep-rooted kind of dynamics that you've formed over time. And it really does require somebody who has discernment and insight to be able to call that forth and show you how you can keep growing together. Marriage is not made of two exactly compatible people. That's not the greatest marriage. How God designed marriage is two imperfect people who are very different pursue God in such a way that they become one, where they really can honor and delight in each other and delight in the things that used to drive them crazy. And so that would be our hope and our prayer for you.
9: I tell you what a great time we had today with Mike and Julie Slattery, the talk they gave on the cruise last February. 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
1: You found the well, the voice of life. Hi, I'm Adam. Hey, thanks for being with us. I hope your day's off to a wonderful start. And coming up at 10 o'clock, it's Focus on the Family with Jim Daly. And today on the podcast, we get to hear from Melanie Hempe, and she wants to share how technology is impacting our kids, and she wants to encourage you with some practical tools for navigating today's digital world. But before we get to the podcast, I want you to listen to this really cool story from British evangelist Jay John. It's about a miracle in Africa.
12: There's one particular community, tribe, that they're trying to reach, and it's really difficult. And the chief sends him a message. And the chief said to him, "We are going to come tonight, and we are going to murder you and everyone in your compound." Now, the reason we know every detail of this, and I've researched this, is because David Livingstone kept diaries, and all of this is written in the diaries. So he's writing in his diary, "Lord, we've labored so faithfully. Please, please, please protect us. Please help us." And there's a little bit of fear in his what he wrote on that day. Concerned their ministry will be obliterated and everyone will die. But they didn't come and kill them. Anyway, a couple of years later, they eventually introduced the chief of the tribe to Jesus, and the entire community converts and follows Jesus. David Livingstone said, no, the story gets better. David Livingstone said to the chief, "You sent me a message that you were going to come and kill me and kill everyone in the compound." He said, "Yes, yes, we came." "Well, why did you not kill us?" "Well, because when we came to the compound, there were 39 giants surrounding the compound. We counted them. They were big warriors. And there were 39 of them surrounding the compound." A couple of years later, David Livingstone returns to his sending church in Scotland, and he tells that story. At the end of the meeting, the secretary of the church comes up to David Livingstone and says, "Dr. Livingstone, do you remember the date that the chief were going to come and kill you?" He says, "Of course I know the date." He gives him the date. The secretary of the church opens the church diary and he shows him that date. There were 39 people in the church in Scotland praying for them. 39 people praying in a church in Scotland, and there were 39 warriors surrounding the compound. Do not say that is a coincidence.
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15: 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We are so excited that you're diving in with us. Here's Focus on the Family right here on The Well.
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20: It's not that you spend all of your time. You spend time initially setting them up to getting them used to doing things without a screen, and then you're home free, right? Because now you don't have to keep monitoring that screen. Your goal is to be able to get your kids to fall in love with real life. The screens are going to be there forever.
18: Well, technology is a big topic for parents these days. How much is too much? We have some practical advice for navigating kids and screens today for you on Focus on the Family with Jim Daly.
21: You know, John, technology in my mind is rather neutral, but abuse of it, addiction to it, those kinds of things are where we get into trouble. And certainly kids with screen time is a big problem. We were raising our boys right when screens were taken off in the early 2000s. Mm-hmm. And man, Jean did a fabulous job. If I gave a report card to the two of us, she got the A and I probably got a C in terms of monitoring and making sure that, you know, they weren't overindulging. I would say on the phones, we both did that really well. I think they were 17 and 15 mm-hmm. before they got smartphones. Mm-hmm. And that was good. They just had the emergency flip phone for mm-hmm. a while. But this is a really important topic. And this is where parents will have a lot of pillow talk, because this is a great concern. And there are practical things that you can do, and being equipped with knowledge about what works, what doesn't work, and how to be the parent in the room. And we're going to talk about that with our guest today.
18: Mm-hmm. And she is passionate about this topic. Melanie Hempe is a former nurse and a mom of four adult children. She's experienced what she calls the good, the bad, and the ugly of screen times. And she's written a book called Kids' Brains and Screens, Empowering Kids to Overcome Screen Addiction. And we'll encourage you to check that out.
21: Melanie, welcome to Focus on the Family. It's good to have you.
20: Thank you for having me.
21: Now, I know this from our, you know, prep and all, but you were a labor delivery nurse. Yes. Man, that prepared you for this, for screen time.
20: Not really. Not at all.
21: I mean, but it's so funny. What a stressful environment, though, to come along and, I mean, all the things that you did to help moms moms, first-time moms, fifth-time moms, whatever it would have been.
20: A lot of education.
21: Yeah. How many years did you do that?
20: Oh, quite a few.
21: Yeah, that's great, though. Let me ask you that question in the beginning. What got you into this screen teaching situation?
20: It certainly wasn't by choice.
21: Yeah. What happened?
20: It was by necessity. So our oldest, we have four, and our oldest son was addicted to video games right under our nose, and we had no idea what was happening. And being a nurse, I was very shocked at myself for not recognizing the signs. And I'll just briefly tell you, when he was little, you know, he just loved video games, right? And we thought he was so smart. I remember in his little footy pajamas, you know, clicking on the screen, and we just thought he was so smart. And then by middle school, he started dropping out of his sports and his extracurricular activities. And my husband and I were like, wait a minute, is this normal for a child to want to be on a video game for hours and hours a day? By the time he got into high school, things started getting worse. And my friend said, well, at least you know where he is and he's not getting in trouble. And I'm like, well, there's still something. I had that gut feeling that something was wrong, but there were a lot of problems in our home because of it. Adam was a good kid. He had straight A's. And isn't it interesting how we assess our parenting based off our kids' grades because we thought we were doing a good job.
21: We don't need to pay too much attention.
20: We don't have to worry about this thing because he has straight A's. Anyway, I was the game cop mom. Hated that job. Do you know what this is? It's a job they tell you, they never tell you about, where, you know, I'm constantly setting the kitchen timer, Adam, get off. And it was always, mom, 5 more minutes. And it started really encroaching on our family time. And there were a lot of conflicts in our home because of it, even to the point where even at Christmas, you know, he wouldn't even want to come up and open presents. He was in the middle of his Call of Duty or whatever game he was playing. So it got really bad in ninth grade when they handed him a laptop. And that's when we lost control over his time, because now he was gaming all through the school day. Believe it or not, yes, this is what kids are doing. That's a whole nother podcast. But we lost the ability to help him manage the time.
21: Yeah. Let me ask you, and we're going to unroll that whole story, but the developing brain. I mean, you have an RN background.
20: Yes.
21: What's going on with the brain, especially in the early years, and how does gaming impact that development?
20: Well, I didn't know anything about that until we picked Adam up from college, and he looked terrible. And let me just tell you, from my nursing brain kicked into gear. We put him in the car, and like, something is wrong with him. He said, "Mom," and I had to ask that question that no parent wants to ask their kid: "Adam, are you on drugs?"
21: Right.
20: And he said, "No, Mom, that video game did something to me. I've been in my bed for a week. I haven't gone to classes. By the way, I'm dropping out." And so I came home, and to answer your question, I had to dive into what addiction does to a kid's brain, because what I saw in my son was a chemical addiction. This wasn't just a regular process looking thing. It was unbelievable what happened to him physically, emotionally, mentally, all that. So what happens in the brain, and if you know about child development, the development happens from the back to the front, from the cerebellum to the frontal cortex, right? And that limbic area is in the middle. And it's very active during, especially childhood. And so what happens with gaming, there is a lot of dopamine that's stimulated from screens, and that limbic area gets overly stimulated. So we know it takes 25 years for this development to occur, all the way to the frontal cortex is kind of developed, and that myelin is there. Are you familiar with what to get everything all mature? But what happens with addiction and what happens with dopamine, whether it's dopamine from cocaine, whether it's dopamine from a video game, from watching porn, from gambling, it's still the same
21: effect.
20: Dopamine. Yeah. It's the same dopamine. Cocaine just blocks the dopamine receptors. So now your brain thinks you got to make more dopamine. You're still getting high on your own supply. So when your child is playing a video game, that dopamine is being triggered. It's the same dopamine as any drug. And this is why they get addicted. It is a reward pathway dysfunction, if you will. So as a parent, we're out there thinking, well, surely they would never make something that would hurt my kid.
21: And as you're parenting Adam, and again, he's a metaphor for everybody's situation, whether it's an Adam or a Trent or a Troy.
20: Right.
21: You know, with our boys too, and girls too have
20: girls
21: these
20: on social
21: addictions
20: media, the same
21: as well.
20: Thing. Yeah.
21: But in that context, what are the things that a parent should be looking for early on? And we're going to talk about timing, and some gaming is probably okay, but it can't become the thing.
20: Well, it depends on what they're playing. And so when you're talking about what to look for, what we have discovered through the science, and when I'm talking about the medical science around all this, there are certain screen applications that are very different from others. So, for example, if your child is on an Excel spreadsheet and writing essays for school, they're probably not going to get addicted to that, right? I've never had a parent come in and say, "My kid's addicted to typing essays." That's never happened. What happens on a video game is, though, that's very, very different. It's a completely different thing. We call that a toxic screen. And toxic screens are video games, social media, and pornography. Those are the toxic screens that we refer to.
21: Yeah.
20: And parents have to understand that difference. They have to understand this is not Pac-Man. The screens today are very different from what you grew up with, right? So it's really hard to parent that, because it's like, well, I thought Pac-Man was okay and they could play as long as we monitor the time. Moderation doesn't work for toxic screens. Just like you can't just you just can't do a little bit of porn and be okay. You can't just do a little bit of gambling and be okay. The way that your brain is set up, the best way to get your child addicted to a screen is, I hate to say, by giving them a little bit of time on a regular basis. That's how an addiction forms. Does that make sense?
21: Yeah.
20: And this is medical information. And this is my passion, is to get parents this information so they can understand, and then they can make their decisions based off of some science instead of off of some cultural opinion that changes, right?
21: Every few years. Parenting laziness, because we're all busy.
20: Right.
21: And you just don't pay attention. Junior's making good grades. I think he's okay. To your point, you have three other children. Yeah. Adam, I think, is your oldest, correct?
20: He's our oldest.
21: So he was in that, the early modality of we all don't know what we're doing.
20: We didn't
21: here.
20: Know what we were doing.
21: What has changed with the younger kids? How have you approached this differently?
20: So with the younger kids, they saw what happened to their big brother. So it was kind of like, okay, guys, we're not doing this again, right? This gaming thing, we're not doing this. And I'll never forget the day that I had a big whiteboard and I wrote down probably 20 or 30 life skills. And I looked at the little boys and I said, okay, you're going to need to learn how to do all these life skills before you ever

0: It starts with access. You can try all the other things. You can do all the fancy diets around your food problems, and you can do whatever. But from a medical viewpoint, you start with access. And that means that you have to remove the access of the thing that's causing the addiction. This is why, again, moderation doesn't work for some things. For highly addictive things, moderation doesn't work. So you take it away. And believe it or not, there's a little pushback in the beginning. But this is what I get so excited about. The life that you live, once you do that, is so much easier. You have all these myths in your head, and you think, my kids are going to hate me, and they're going to be left out, and all these things are going to happen. None of that stuff is true. Yeah. It's not true. You chose a different path, because there's two paths. You get to do the cultural or the countercultural. You choose the countercultural path. It is so much easier. We never argue with Adam. I mean, with the younger boys about screen time. We never had fights. I feel so bad for Adam, because he remembers his childhood full of conflict and arguments, and the little boys and my daughter, that's not what they remember. It's very different. It's very, very easy. And, yeah, you know, we have a whole 30-day reset that we do.
1: And again, it's not having access.
0: You have to do that. You have to start with access. And so, yes, you can't do, well, I've got the best parental control that's going to help me. I'm sorry. I hate to tell you, that is not going to work. Yeah. And I think that most parents figure that out, right? They figure it out. They're like, dang, we tried this. And now we're back to, and it's worse than it was before. Because the way the cycle is, it's access, and then it's the dopamine kicks in, and then the attachment issue starts, you're detached. And then what happens after that is they get anxiety, and the anxiety causes the craving, and they're back to their access. Mm. And so you have to stop the cycle at the access.
1: Yeah.
2: Well, that's Melanie Hempe, and she's our guest today on Focus on the Family with Jim Daly. And we're talking about a tender subject for a lot of families, but she's offering a pathway for hope. And we're going to encourage you to get a copy of her book called Kids, Brains, and Screens. 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
1: I want to ask you, I mean, again, I'm hearing the no access.
0: Yeah.
1: And for the parents that have already, they're in it.
0: Yeah.
1: Their kids, yeah, let's say they're 12, 13, they've been gaming since they were 8 or 9. Describe that battle and what that looks like and how you unwind that as the parent calmly.
0: Yeah. Yeah.
1: And yeah, I mean, just really practical stuff here.
0: Okay.
1: Versus the never get on the bus strategy for your 6-year-old.
0: Yeah.
1: We're not going to get there. Yeah. And that's, yeah, not going to be part of what we do. I mean, let me give you a little background from our home back when the kids were younger, the boys. Mm-hmm. We went to the kind of zero screen. We didn't even have television. Mm-hmm. I mean, that was hard for a Bronco fan. Mm-hmm. But I remember having to go to friends' houses to, yeah, watch. But Gene just was very good about, there's other things our boys can do at 8, 9, 10, 11. And we just didn't have even television, mm-hmm, in the house. Mm-hmm. And they did. They did Legos and Erector sets, and, mm-hmm, they played in the basement. We had lots of marble stuff, you know, yeah, the marble game, and, yeah, you connect all that. It was all really good. Mm. But I would say, you know, once we brought screens back in, they were probably like 12, 13, mm-hmm, and then gaming was a little more on, and, mm-hmm, you know, that's been an issue for us. Mm-hmm. So speak to those two environments again. I know we've touched on, yeah, it, but for the parent that's going, I don't know that the battle would be worth the result.
0: Well, it's a trade. All right. So just, you got to know that you're trading, and it's all about time and how your kids are going to spend their time. And if you understand about the brain development, you understand all these things that have to happen while they're little, because you can't go do your childhood when you're 30. Okay.
1: Right.
0: You have to do these things when you're little. And I think that's a big mismatch. And that's what we do in our material. We really explain that to kids and to parents about, yeah, what has to happen. So that's the first thing. So you have to weigh that. Now, we're not saying that, you know, all screens are bad forever and ever, but the addictive screens are the toxic screens.
1: Yeah.
0: So that's the video games, the social media, the pornography. Those are the things you want to pull away. If you want to go watch a baseball game or a football game with your family and a family movie night or anything like that, that's not the same thing. But when you take it away, first of all, no is like the best word in the human language here,
1: yeah,
0: you know, you have to use a coach's mentality. And this is how we coach parents, and this works really well. You have to take off this parenting hat. And for a mom, it's going to be that emotional, oh, I don't want my kids to hate me, and they're going to hate me, and I'm not going to be the whatever. You have to take that off, and you have to put your coach's hat on. Your team is losing. What does a coach do? You're in the middle of a losing season. What do?
1: Mm.
0: They have to redo their game plan, and they have to go back to the basics. And your team will follow you. Your kids will. And they will be actually very happy and amazed that mom and dad care enough about me to do this.
1: Wow.
0: Because you're going to have to spend more time with your kids initially. That's just initially, because then you're training them to do all that downtime activity without a screen, and they get brilliant.
1: You mentioned Adam and the Christmas story. I want to come back to that because you said it quickly, and I just want to unpack.

0: back it a little bit. What was going on, and looking back, what were some of the warning signs? I mean, that
1: well,
0: you
1: that
0: saw.
1: Was a warning sign.
0: Yeah. And, right? And describe it again, but let's just go slower so people can catch
1: sure.
0: it.
1: Sure. So one of the warning signs that I missed is that your children start to pull away from your family. And that means from family traditions and activities. And they would rather choose to be on their screen with their screen family, right? With all those players than with you. And so at Christmas, more than once, we would be upstairs. We would have all of our traditions and Adam would be gone. And he was in the basement playing video games. And one year I had to go down there and I literally put Christmas lights on his computer. Like, what was I thinking?
0: Right.
1: Like, where, like, I look back and I feel like I really missed it. And this is why I want so badly for parents to hear this message. I knew something was wrong. There's something wrong when your kids don't want to come hang out with you. Okay. Yeah. That's just not normal. And he kept choosing his game over us. And at that point in his life, he would have said that his game was way more important than his family.
0: Yeah.
1: And that's a huge warning sign. But there were a lot of little ones that led up to that. You know, kids start playing more over time. They start dropping out of other activities. And a lot of times parents think, oh, well, they're just going to be a streamer one day, or they're going to make money doing this one day. No, no, no, no. That's not going to happen. It's, you know, I'm going to make money with my addiction one day. That's not really.
0: Yeah, it's called a drug dealer.
1: It's a, yes. And I felt like a drug dealer.
0: Yeah. Melanie, I want to walk through age and stage a little bit. So if your children, let's say they're single digits, they've got their tablets, you know, how many kids do we see on airplanes?
1: Bad idea. And,
0: you know, but you're in the, let's say, 8-9 range, 7-9-year-old range. I mean, again, though, the sunscreen, you said, the non-toxic screen time on an airplane, there's a great example. You want to show them Adventures in Odyssey.
1: Right.
0: Or something that's
1: right.
0: wholesome, perhaps.
1: Right.
0: You're saying generally that's okay. Is that a place where you still time out? Like
1: yes.
0: after you do an hour or two?
1: No, it's not even an
0: is
1: hour.
0: Done.
1: It's not even an hour. And the best practice is for it to be co-viewed with you.
0: Yeah.
1: Co-viewed with mom sitting down, watching something. Probably about 20 minutes is the better limit
0: for your child's
1: for
0: brain
1: your child's
0: development.
1: Brain, yeah.
0: And then move that up then if you're at the 10, 11, 12 age group. They probably have homework assignments now that they got to go online on the computer. They got to look
1: right.
0: up Aztec history
1: yes.
0: or something like that.
1: And you have to have that in a co-view situation as well, because we know what happens when kids are left to do their homework alone. They do about 15 minutes of homework and then they're off playing their video game and checking their social media. It's very, very distracting. So what we recommend in the kitchen, have a place set up in your home where you can maybe be working on dinner, but you can see the back of their head and the front of their screen. You just have to coach them.
0: Yeah.
1: And we're not coaching them. We are throwing this stuff out to our kids and then we're saying, well, why are they getting addicted? And why are they not getting their homework done? By the way, they'll get their homework done so fast if mom is sitting there watching
0: but it's
1: them
0: so true.
1: Do it.
0: But again, one of the difficulties for the parents, and you're right, you had to figure this out
1: yeah.
0: yourself, but you are a working mom, right,
1: right.
0: as
1: well,
0: an RN?
1: Yeah, no, at the time I wasn't.
0: So you stopped
1: I
0: that.
1: I had four children I was raising. I had to realize that I had to get this figured out. And like with our first one, we kind of messed it up. But it was, I had to spend a lot more time with our kids, and I'm not going to, you know.
0: So it's T-I-M-E. You got to spend time
1: yeah.
0: with them.
1: Yeah.
0: I mean,
1: and they love it. Well,
0: yeah.
1: you know what? The thing about it is, it's not that you spend all of your time. You spend time initially setting them up to getting them
0: yeah.
1: used to doing things without a screen. And then you're home free.
0: Yeah.
1: Right? Because now you don't have to keep monitoring that screen. Your
0: yeah.
1: goal is to be able to get your kids to fall in love with real life. The screens are going to be there forever.
0: I want to go back to the age thing again, because I think the average age now of a child getting a smartphone is about 8.
1: Really bad idea.
0: But in that context, the best advice I've heard is just stave that off
1: yeah.
0: as long as possible.
1: Well, and we believe and really believe the science backs up 18.
0: Yeah,
1: minors,
0: look at that.
1: Minors should not have devices, period.
0: Yeah.
1: Okay.
0: That sounds like, wow, really? Really?
1: Think about it.
0: Yeah,
1: think
0: I know. When you think about it,
1: yeah.
0: it sounds right.
1: Minors should not have addictive devices. I mean, and you know, they say, okay, what about a GPS? Well, you know what? Our young boys learn how to read a map. And they got that part of their brain working. They'll have the rest of their life to have GPS. That's
0: right.
1: fine. So we're talking about this window of opportunity. And when you're looking at high school, you're talking about 48 months.
0: Right.
1: Can you not do this for 48 months? Yes, you can.
0: Yeah.
1: And we told them early, guys, no, No smartphones till you're 18. So while they still...
0: You started early.
1: We
0: That's started, important.
1: We told them, no smartphones till you're 18. They got a flip phone. They got a few things. So,
0: yeah,
1: you know,
0: emergency
1: you
0: could, phone.
1: Emergency. Yeah, and that's all they needed. And so what ended up happening is they ended up developing all their social skills very differently than kids who depend on social media and gaming.
2: Wow. Wow.
1: They're like the leaders of the social thing in our area. Like, you know, they have stuff all the time.
0: Let's just move a little further down the road now. This is just practical for the parents. So now you're into the 13, 14, 15 year old category.
1: Yeah.
0: This becomes a little more difficult, I think. But you still, you're the parent, I get it.
1: Yeah.
0: But
1: yeah.
0: But it is difficult.
1: Yeah, it is. But you know, when your kids understand this, when they understand the brain science, then you're on the same wavelength and they're understanding. That 15 and 16 and even 17 year old brain is worse. Like the things that they're looking up when they're 10 years old are very different from the things they're looking up when they're 15. I believe 16 is probably the peak of the worst time for a child to have a phone.
0: And from that perspective, the parent, that's where you need to tip in more.
1: Yeah.
0: Because of that.
1: Yeah.
0: But and the key there is developing the relationship with that later teen so that you can have those good,
1: stay in
0: healthy
1: that
0: discussions, right?
1: Yeah. And that's where the attachment comes in, because so often we allow our teenagers to become detached from us prematurely.
0: Right.
1: And so you think about it as a coaching relationship. We're not overprotecting our kids at all. In fact, by not giving them a phone, you are not overprotecting them. They're having to get in the real world and figure things out, right?
0: Yeah.
1: So you're thinking about this as a coach. And I think this helps a lot of parents, because like, oh, I can do that. I can be a coach. I'm not being a mean parent. I'm just being a coach. And and your team desperately needs you. And you have to set the parameters. But a good coach is warm and caring, but they're also strict.
0: You also opened your home for in-person events. I think this is really good.
1: Yeah.
0: You know, make sure your children's friends are coming to your house.
1: Yes.
0: So
1: and the
0: you
1: way
0: can kind
1: you
0: of
1: do
0: keep
1: that,
0: an eye on things.
1: The way you do that is food.
0: Yeah.
1: Okay. So
0: food, a pool table, table tennis, foosball, pinball.
1: We did trampoline in the backyard. We joked around that, you know, with Adam, we spent money on therapy. With the boys, we spent money at the grocery store, right? And so would you rather spend money at the grocery store? So they had, I told them at any time, for any reason, if they ever wanted kids to come over, I would buy the pizza. I would make the food. I would do the brownies. And, you know, I mean, that's where they come, right?
0: Yeah.
1: And even to this day, they still, their friends all come over. Mrs. Zimby, can I come over for dinner? You know?
0: That's good.
1: Yeah,
0: that's so
1: it's
0: good.
1: Great. It's great.
0: What would be your final word for the parent? And let's keep it in the encouragement area. I mean, I hear what you're saying, but it can all be better.
1: Yes. And it's not as hard as you think.
0: Mm.
1: I think that we think it's going to be so hard to delay this. It is so much easier. Trust me, I've done it both ways. I've raised an addict, you know, a screen addict, and I've raised three kids that aren't. And I'm telling you, the pathway, you've got two pathways. You've got two choices. You either go with the culture on this issue, or you take a different path. And the different path is so much easier. It does help. I would encourage you to get some education around this, which is why I've taken all this brain science and I've put it in real simple terms so you can understand it. You can explain it to your wife. You can explain it to your husband, to your grandparents, right? To the grandparents, stop buying phones for my kids, right? And then you can explain it to your kids.
0: Yeah.
1: And you know, you're a coach. So you're at a team meeting and you're just telling your team. You don't want to coach for strikeouts.
0: Right.
1: Right?
0: Wow.
1: This is going to be so fun. And we're going to be camping in the backyard. And we're going to be doing all these fun things together. That's what they want. Even your teenagers. Your teenagers want you to spend time with them.
0: Yeah. This is so good. And I'm telling you, this is one of the biggest needs parents are expressing to us.
1: It's the biggest pain.
0: Is the screen issue.
1: Yeah.
0: And
1: you know, we got the answers.
0: Yeah.
1: I figured it out.
0: This is so, so good. And thanks for being with us.
1: Thank you so much for having me.
0: All excitement.
1: Yeah, it's
0: so much fun. I would say you do have great training as an RN, though. I mean,
1: I didn't learn anything about screen addiction, though.
0: No, I know, but I'm talking about temperament. I mean, parents, there's a temperament to parenting. There's a take charge parent, but you don't want to take charge in such a way that doesn't allow your children to grow.
1: No, you don't.
0: But you do have a good command, like an RN.
1: Yes.
0: Hey, you're in the emergency room.
1: Right.
0: You know,
1: what are
0: somebody's
1: we gonna do?
0: Dying.
1: Yes. Yeah.
0: Where's the doctor? I don't know. He's not here yet, but this is what we got to do.
1: That's right.
0: You do strike me as that person.
1: Well, and most people can see that in their coaching brain.
0: Yeah.
1: And they can transfer that over and be like, oh, you're right. If my team is losing, we're all in this together.
0: But what a good analogy, though, even like that, for screen addiction. It's an ER moment.
1: Yeah.
0: You know, you got to get your child the right stuff.
1: You want to prevent it.
0: Yeah.
1: Prevention is always better. And let me just say, when I was in middle school, and you might remember this, remember the smoking, you know, problem, and they brought the lungs in the jars, right?
0: The black
1: and they
0: lungs.
1: Showed you the black lungs. Yeah. Well, this is like my black lung. Yeah. I'm explaining to parents, because I remember seeing that. Don't you remember? And it was oh, I went home and told all my mom, you know, her friends to stop smoking. Well, that's what we need. We can solve this issue. It doesn't have to be a battle. We can all get excited about learning the science and be like, okay, we were doing it wrong. Mm. We were smoking and now we're not, because now we have the answer. And the answer is in science.
0: Yeah. And what was so amazing with that, they showed you, people that had stopped smoking 30 days later, their lungs are pink. Your lungs come back.
1: You can.
0: But so can you.
1: Yes. And you can get your kids back and you get in that relationship again with your
0: kids. Melanie, again, thanks for being here. Great energy. Appreciate it. And let me turn to the listener. If you want to strengthen your family's approach to screen time and technology use, I want to recommend you get a copy of Melanie's workbook, Kids, Brains, and Screens, Empowering Kids to Overcome Screen Addiction. I think half the audience should say, yes, I need that. It's full of illustrations and great insights into brain science and development. It's perfect for parents to work through with their children of all ages. 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
3: And as we wrap up Focus on the Family, we invite you to stick around a little bit longer because we've got Mike Fabares on the way at 10:30, teaching out of Hebrews 11 today. It's safe to say that no one listening witnessed the beginning of the universe. So all discussions about our origins are really conversations about faith. Well, Pastor Mike explains there's ample reason to boldly trust in God's ability to create. Stay tuned for that coming up right at 10:30. But first, here's our brother JD reminding us that God will finish what he started.
4: For we are his workmanship. Workmanship, literally in Greek, is the word poema. Poema, where we get our word, poem. We are God's poem. We are a poem that God is writing, and God is writing a beautiful poem, and poems that don't end are not beautiful poems. And so what Paul is saying is you are this thing that God is writing for his glory and his beauty, and what God started, he's going to finish. By the way, the only other place this word right here is used in the Bible, this is awesome, Genesis 1, talking about creation. That creation was God's workmanship. Think about creation for a minute. God spoke into the expanse of nothing, and he created everything. He didn't start with raw materials. He started with nothing. And he spoke light and life into nothingness. When God saved you, he took a righteousness that did not exist in you. He took a life that was absent from you and he spoke it into being. He didn't start with raw materials. He didn't say, there's still some good left in that one. He started with death. And he said, I'm going to speak life and righteousness. And the same powers that spoke the universe into existence began to go to work creating righteousness in you. And my friends, the darkness in your soul is no more able to resist the transforming, creating powers of God than the darkness of the world was able to resist the sunrise. He chose you. He purchased you by his blood. He works in you now through his power. You didn't start this process. You're not sustaining this process. He's not looking to you to finish this process. He committed himself from start to finish. He is going to finish what he started in you, which means that all you have to do is yield yourself to Jesus and let him do these things through you. Christianity, as I often tell you, is not about you doing anything for God. It is about letting Christ do everything through you. So see, what he's done is he's woken you up in the ambulance. He's woken you up in the ambulance. He's not asking you to help him save you. Will you let him save you? Because see, if you'll say yes to him, then he's going to seat you right now in this moment in the heavenly places in Christ. And he's immediately going to start a process in you that can never be stopped, not by hell itself. Do you know for sure that you have trusted Christ as Savior? Have you let him have control of your life? Have you let this rescue process start? If not, then right now you can do it by simply reaching the hand of your heart up and laying it on the head of Jesus and saying, yes, I surrender and I believe.
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6: I find no Big Bang proponents that I've read recently that'll say, well, there was nothing. Now, it may be a singularity, as they call it, but it was something, and that something was there. That an uncaused cause, this ultimate eternal being, made a decision to create. He had a purpose, and he decided to create something.

0: And welcome to Focal Point with author and pastor Mike Fabares. I'm Dave Drewy. You know, I think it's safe to say that no one listening was there when the universe began. So which view can we trust? Is the world the result of evolutionary chance, or is it the product of a divine creator? We invite you to examine the evidence for both sides today on Focal Point. We're in a series called Ambitious Faith, and Pastor Mike is talking about boldly trusting in God's ability to create.
1: For generations, Hebrews chapter 11 has served as the fuel for Christians to trust God more ambitiously and to serve Christ with more courage and more boldness. As we've already seen, for us as Christians, there should be no middle ground faith or lukewarm lives. God has made it really clear that that ambitious faith is normative for the Christian life. That's what He expects from us, and that's certainly what He wants to see us cultivate in our hearts. But before the writer of Hebrews illustrates that kind of ambitious faith with this long list of Old Testament examples, he promised he would do that in verse 2. He starts in verse 3, before he gets to that list, with one foundational issue that is going to require ambitious faith for us to tenaciously hold on to. And he does this, and it is a surprise to some who don't know the ancient first century culture, because they think, well, this truth, the truth about God's creative act, certainly wouldn't be in question in the first century. But those of you who know a little bit about Greco-Roman history and philosophy, you understand that this was well underway as being an attack on the biblical record of creation. The Greco-Roman world had posited all kinds of philosophical ideas about how the world came to be, and a lot of thoughts about eternal matter and matter being reformed and things coming to be in a way that may not perfectly reflect modern evolutionary theory, but there was certainly a conflict about origins in the first century. So it seems appropriate that he stops and says, before I give you examples of ambitious faith intersecting with life, let's just start with the most basic thing, how we got here. And let us ask this question, are we on board with the biblical declaration in Genesis 1 and 2. And it's a good place for us to start. And if you have your Bibles, I want you to open to Hebrews chapter 11. Just by way of introduction, a few preliminaries as it relates to the issues. And we could paint the picture, I suppose, of Greco-Roman philosophy in the first century, but that's not where we live. It's not a lot different, but it is somewhat different. Today, we see two basic options when it comes to the issue of cosmology or origins. And in juxtaposition to one another, let's just try and make some contrasts and comparisons. So I put it this way. Let's consider the options. And I gave you a chart, and the one is headed with the word evolution, and the other is headed with the word creation. And our text reads this way. Let's look at the text. He's already told us what faith is. We defined it last week. Verse number 1, being sure of what we hope, we're certain of what we do not see. It is a certainty, though not an irrational certainty. That's important to note. It is still a confidence in something that we don't personally observe. And everything about what we hope for in the future is by definition something we don't observe. But many things about the past, and that's where he begins. Let's talk about the ultimate past, the beginning of the universe. So he says in verse 3, by faith, we understand that the universe was formed at God's command. God said something and boom. So that what is seen, present tense, what we see now, it says, it was not made out of what was visible. Now that struck right to the heart of first century Greek philosophy. And the idea here was, well, that's not true. Let's get back to understanding that biblical faith is going to require of us, it's not an irrational faith, affirmation of how we got here, which according to Genesis 1 and 2 was at God's command, where he creates out of nothing something that we now see in its present form. That is the biblical assertion. And the Bible says we're going to have to grasp that by faith. It's going to require faith. Faith to grasp the biblical picture of creation. Now, before you go, well, I knew it. That's what faith's all about, believing in fairy tales and fables and myths. You know, the other column, scientific. Just realize this. The concept of faith, as we said last week, is not irrational. Paul stood before Agrippa and Festus and said, if it's true, that means, in our understanding of truth, that it corresponds with reality, in this case, what really happened, see, then it will be, as Paul said, reasonable. And that means that everything that we look at should match that explanation. But the bottom line is, we weren't there. And because we weren't there, much like the things we hope for that we don't see, if we think about the creation of the world, we didn't see it either. So we've got to go back to our definition in verse 1 and say it's going to take a confidence in something we didn't see to affirm that fact or that truth. If that is our belief, we need faith to affirm that. Right next to that, on the evolution side of this, could you just jot this word down? It looks a lot the same because it is the same exact word. Faith. If we're going to talk about creationism, we understand immediately, well, we're going to need faith for that. But you need to understand that when we talk about cosmology as it relates to evolution, as it sits there as a theory today and as it's posited, you need to understand just because we use the word science as it relates to that doesn't take away from the reality that you have to grasp this concept or this theory by faith. And that doesn't mean it's not rational, see? And because we already discovered that faith as a biblical virtue is not an irrational concept. It just simply means that I wasn't there to witness it. So I have to ascertain the reality by faith. And that means I couldn't firsthand look at it and say, well, yeah, I was there, I saw it. Just like everything in the future that we hope for. A lot of things in the past, we have to say, I wasn't there to see it. So all that means is that I may assemble evidence or I may look at the way things work or the way things are and come up with a concept, but because I wasn't there, I can't say, hey, I experienced it. As it relates to evolution, just put under the word faith there, it is as a theory, and I know there's lots of versions of this theory, it all comes down to an unknown cause. And I don't think any evolutionist is going to argue with that. It is unknown. Just to quote one leading evolutionist, he puts it this way, a proponent of the Big Bang Theory, says, mysteries appear as one looks closer to the beginning. Bottom line is, we don't know. We don't understand it. We don't understand the cause of it. We got our theories about what happened in sequence and order, and we try to explain that with how things are repeatable now and the evidence, but we don't know. As far as what caused this, we don't know. The concept of evolution now, for the most part, hangs on the theory of the Big Bang, which takes us back to a point of singularity where everything in the universe was down to this absolutely collapse of all things and zero gravitational reality. It was a point of infinite. Infinitesimally small singularity, and from that, boom, came this explosion, and we have what we have now from that. And what caused that? Well, we don't know. We can only theorize, and I've read all kinds of people on what we think today is the reason for that, and most people just say what this guy said. We don't know. It's a mystery. So unknown cause. Now, biblical creationism, or let's just forget that, theistic creationism, anybody inside or outside of the Bible that says there's a God that created the world is affirming this, that there's an uncaused God that is behind all this, okay? That there is someone by definition, by that I mean deity defined as God, is by definition someone who is uncaused. To quote Aristotle, he's the unmoved mover. He's the uncaused cause. He is, if there is a God, by definition, he must fit that definition. See, that is the concept. As Isaac Newton said, who was known for crystallizing laws about cause and effect and movers and moved objects and action and reaction, he said, all these laws may explain motions of the universe, but they cannot explain the one who set them in motion. God, Newton was a Christian, governs all things. And the point is, by definition, that is who we say God is. And all theistic people have said, well, by definition, God is an uncaused being. What caused the Big Bang? Modern evolutionists say, well, we don't know. But Christians will say, well, we believe by definition that this being, if he exists, has to exist with this definition that he's the uncaused one. Now, when it comes to the actual issue of evolution, that what we have now came from something, now this is a moving theory, I realize, that was eternal. It was an eternal something. Now, in the olden days, when I first started studying evolution and reading the textbooks, there was a lot of transition going on in the scientific community. We used to believe in something called uniformitarianism. Einstein talked about the concept of things being as they've always been. Hubble's law came along, and in the 40s, there was this big debate about Einstein being wrong, about the continuity in the universe and matter not being eternal, and this red shift that Hubble observed, well, there must be an expanding universe, and we started to extrapolate. This all came back to a point of singularity. Now, in the old days, days we used to talk about the illogical nature of eternal matter, that there must have been a beginning, and now science and its theories have evolved into a place where we now have a theory that says, well, you're probably right. Matter, what is matter, it isn't eternal. But the concept of collapsed energy and a point of singularity, well, that, and I've read people on this, and they're all over the map on this, well, that had to be there. I find no Big Bang proponents that I've read recently that'll say, well, there was nothing. Now, it may be a singularity, as they call it, but it was something, and that something was there. And they don't even want to really explore that very much, but you've got to say there was an eternal something. Bottom line is there's an eternal something. In the old days, it used to be eternal matter. Now it's eternal something. In terms of theistic creationism, Christians have always said, well, by definition, God is not only the unmoved mover or the uncaused cause, he is also, by definition, an eternal being. He sits outside of time. He is not a part of time. He is the creator of time. He is this unaffected being by time. So we've got an uncaused cause and an eternal God. So we don't have an eternal, in the old days, used to be eternal matter. We have an eternal God. We don't have eternal singularity, and outside of singularity, we don't even understand what that means, the nothingness around the singularity, but at least we had the singularity and that was there forever. But now we compare that and contrast that. Well, theism has always said, well, there's an uncaused eternal God. And so there's an important juxtaposition and contrast. Thirdly, or fourthly on this list, when it comes to the origin or the catalyst for all of this, if you research and read Big Bang proponents, they'll say, well, there was an inexplicable explosion. We don't know what triggered it. We don't know what caused it. And I know some people have written some esoteric papers on perhaps what caused it, but there's no consensus, and most people say what this proponent said when he says our understanding of the very early universe, and the context of that statement is when we get down to that the early moments of that point of singularity, he says it's all speculative. The proponents are clear to say, well, we can see that point. It is not only mysterious as to what was there prior, but it is speculative as to how it all triggered and how it began. The catalyst is unknown. And we don't know. It was an explosion of collapsed energy and space and time, and yet we don't have a clue as to what triggered it. One day it just exploded. And I know, you know, that may be an oversimplification of it because some people have written esoteric papers on it, but the bottom line is we don't know. An inexplicable explosion started it. Now, when it comes to creation and theists inside and outside of the Bible, they've always proposed and posited that it was a purposeful creation, that an uncaused cause, this unmoved mover, this ultimate eternal being, made a decision to create. He had a purpose and he decided to create something. And anthropologists who've studied, all these cultures, all of them, they will tell you this is a universal concept. And I like to quote the Inca king before any Judeo-Christian influence, before the missionaries ever got there, who wrote, God is the ancient one, the eternal one, the supreme and uncreated one who created all peoples. And that's a pretty consistent description of human concepts of sky god, of the deity. By definition, if there is a God, that's how he's defined. He is a purposeful creator who decides to create uncaused, eternal, unmoved, and he makes a decision. From a biblical perspective, we might want to jot down Colossians 1:16, because in Colossians 1:16, in a very terse explanation, it says that all things were created by him and for him. The purpose of creation from a biblical perspective is that all of this was made for God, for his glory, as Romans says, to express his glory, to demonstrate his attributes of grace and mercy and all the things that he does in the world. It is all about bringing glory to him, to the honor of God. And that's the biblical perspective, and it's another sermon. A lot of people don't like that point, but that's certainly how the Bible presents creation from a biblical perspective. Now, I know some of you evolutionists will choke on this next statement here, but let me have you write it down anyway, and you can put some quotations around it. But if you're going to believe in the concept of a singularity, which is now dated at 13.7 billion years ago, you've got to say to get from that point of singularity 13.7 billion years ago to today, you have billions of what I'll call miracles. Okay, they may not call them that, but they are certainly supranatural events. I didn't say supernatural. We call them that, supernatural. But they would say supernatural. They don't follow the patterns of nature as we know it. They are phenomenon. They are phenomenal events where we move, as one stand-up comic said, from protozoa to Cindy Crawford. You need a lot of really amazing things to happen to get there. You know, from amoeba to man, or from singular cell to eyeball, with all of its complexity and the amazingness of the cornea and rods and cones and optic nerve in your head, and you've got two of them, all to get from here to here. We've got to say there were some amazing things that were happening that moved things from simplicity to complexity, from unuseful, chaotic information to assembled and useful information. And all of those are amazing, and we stand and say, man, that's amazing. And even if you want to look at recent evolutionary history, the fossil record, the concept of, well, there's got to be these forms, and maybe there was these big jumps and steps, but and because we don't see the evidence in the fossil record, but the concept is there are amazing moves from simplicity to complexity, from reptiles to birds. Just amazing things have happened, and we call those amazing things that are supranatural, above the natural order of things. They're not how things normally work. We don't get to see them, and you can say, well, it's happening so slow, you can't observe it, and there's no difference between something so slow, moving so slow, we can't measure it, than something not moving at all. But the point, though, is still, there's got to be something there that moves from here to here, and it's nothing that we now observe. And so I'll just say, there's billions of miracles. And I think the layman is going to sit back, watch the Discovery Channel, go, that's amazing to get from that primordial soup to thinking human beings who in lab coats can study that. That is just an amazing series of phenomenal events. Now, the biblical model of creation, and any theistic model of creation, is a belief in a miraculous event. See, and it's the same kind of phenomenal thing to go from nothing to Cindy Crawford, just to use her for an example. She's of my generation, so you pick your own perfect lurking person. But the bottom line is, to go from that to this, you've got to have something amazing happen. And the Bible says, well, that's called a miracle, and it happened in Genesis 1 and 2. It was an amazing event. It was a miraculous event. It was a supra or supernatural event. It took place in 6 days, which the Pentateuch says is because it's trying to give us a pattern of work and rest. God could have done it in one day, obviously. But the point was, according to the biblical model, he was showing us how to live. Work 6 days and take one day and rest. And that was for the good of our biological units and a lot of other reasons. And it played into worship later in Israel's history. But the point is, God, in a miraculous event, not through billions of phenomenal events, created the world. That's the biblical model. Now, I know these two charts kind of merge together in a lot of people's thinkings, and we'll talk more about that later. But let me give you one more observation, and you may argue with this one, but let me at least try and explain it simply as I can. And that is, just put this down. It is a process of amoeba to man, from singular cell to eyeball, that we don't have any examples of. We cannot point to examples and say, here is how this works. And we all stood around and watched this move from bird to reptile. We have no examples that we can look at and see. Now, we can theorize about them, and we can look at this and to look at the radiometric dating and rocks and fossils and say, well, we assume this to this. You can assume a lot. We can theorize and extrapolate, but we can't really see an example of this. We don't have it. And if you're thinking of finches and peppered moths, I'm not talking about that, because peppered moths and beaks on finches, and I know those are the examples in the biological textbooks, are not about new information. It's about a reorganization of information. If you have a species or a cell or anything that rearranges information, that's one thing. But we're talking about the need to go from single cell simplicity to multiple cell complexity. And we're talking about a DNA protein as opposed to an amoeba. We're talking about a bird to a full-fledged a reptile to a full-fledged eagle. We don't have those examples of new information either being self-organized or organized without the external force being laid upon them. We just don't have examples of that. Now, people want to argue some of that, but I think, and I'm trying to be as fair as I can possibly be, and I don't want to be pejorative or disrespectful. I'm just saying, I know in all my studies at the university, I can't see those examples. We theorize about them only, and we make those assumptions, but we don't see them. And when it comes to the biblical model, you say, well, creation, we didn't see that either. Jot this down. This may be a new thought for you, but based on what we've been learning about the biblical concept of the miraculous, let's just at least jot this down. I propose that there are 86 examples of this kind of creative act. Now, if you've been with me through the study of Hebrews or maybe some previous studies, you know that as I've studied through the Bible and counted and turned every page and looked for the miraculous things that we call miraculous events, there's almost 200 of them that the Bible says, well, here's God's intervention into time and space. But only 86 of them are truly creative miracles where God suspends the natural law as we know it. And in any theory of origins, we need to do that because nature demands that there be something supernatural or supernatural that changes these things, that injects organized and useful information. And we're saying in Scripture, we got 86 examples of that. More on that later. Now, that's just kind of give us an overview. And I've said this already, but let's underscore it. Explanations, whether it's we evolved from the big explosion 13.7 billion years ago, or God created us, the evidence that we now see should match the explanation. The explanation we say as Christians, if you're a biblical creationist like I am, you say, well, we believe that God says he did it and he tells us how he did it. And so we look at that and the evidence should match that. And in my opinion, it does. It matches it better than the theories that constantly change as it relates to how we got here in evolution. Now, Robert Jastrow, who was no comedian and wasn't trying to be pejorative with this, he was the director of the Goddard Space Institute, and I know some of you have heard this quote before, but he, in talking in his book about God and the astronomers, makes an interesting and almost comical statement about the fact that with all the changes in theory of origins and cosmology, it could be that all these theories eventually get back to the biblical thing that Christians and theologians have been saying forever. And he wrote it comically at the end of his book when he said this, "For scientists who have lived by the faith that he has in the power of his own reason, the story of this whole thing," he says, "ends like a bad dream. He's scaled the mountains of ignorance, and he's about to conquer the highest peak. He pulls himself up over the final rock, and he is greeted by a band of theologians who have been there for centuries." And the concept is, and I'm not trying to make light of it or trying to belittle a view if you have a different view than what I'm telling you, but I am saying it is interesting that as we try to hit the moving target of evolution, it keeps moving in the direction of trying to get us to realize, you know what, this is what we've been saying. Matter is not eternal. It had a beginning. It had a start. God, the external unmoved mover, did it. All the mysteries and explanations that aren't made yet, the theories keep adjusting. And I'm not trying to claim that people who've got that second chart motivating the first chart are ever going to get to saying, well, you're absolutely right. We were all wrong. And you know, God really created the heavens and the earth like you said. I'm not suggesting it's going to happen in my lifetime or my kid's lifetime. It probably is never going to happen. But the point is, you have to realize that the evidence keeps leading people away from old theories to new theories that keep on getting closer to the concept of a personal creator who started this thing called time, space, matter, and energy. And he did it outside of it all. That seems to at least get closer to where we are at today. Explanation should match the evidence. Evidence is pushing people to constantly reform their theories. Evolution is evolving as a theory all the time.
0: There's still a whole lot more we need to hear about creationism. So be sure to join us when we continue our study next time. Mike Fabares is talking about ambitious faith here on Focal Point. 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If Focal Point has become part of how you take in the Word week after week, that didn't happen on its own. It's here because people who've been moved by careful, text-driven Bible teaching chose to put something behind it. 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The unguarded thoughts of a young man pressing hard after God, working out his faith before anyone was watching. 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
3: And we invite you to stick around a little bit longer. More wonderful Bible teaching with Colin Smith coming up in just a few moments. And he's teaching about hope through Christ today. You know, as Christians, we live in an in-between time. So how are we supposed to live? So join Pastor Colin as he talks about what it looks like for us to live between what we already enjoy in Christ and what is not yet ours. That's coming up out of Colossians in a few moments. But first, here's our friend Anita with a story about being distracted. I want you to hear this one. It's really good.
4: How many of you know that memory is not such an issue anymore? It's more like you're just distracted all the time. Can I get a witness in the house? It's like any little distraction can totally take you off your path, right? I know, like when I go in my bathroom to clean out a drawer, I open the drawer. I see something in the drawer that needs to go into the closet. I go into the closet. I start reorganizing my closet. I look up there and I realize that I don't really like the hangers in my closet. I possibly need to go to Target to get more new hangers. I go to Target. I forgot to write a post-it note about the hangers. I find myself on the contact lens aisle. And then somehow I get home and forgot about the hangers, but now I'm realizing everyone needs to eat. I forgot about dinner. So now I need to go get some pizza. So I go get some pizza at the pizza place. I now see a friend I haven't seen in 5 years. We start talking about stuff. And I remember that I left my child at home. I probably need to go back home. I go back home. I feed the child the pizza. I water the yard. I do the dishes. Somehow it's 10 o'clock at night. I go back upstairs. I notice that the drawer is still pulled out in the bathroom.
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3: Yeah, it's a joy that we get this time together, isn't it? 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Hey, if you want to know more about his ministry, text the word WIRED, W-I-R-E-D, to 48616. Save that number. Yeah, 48616. Then text WIRED to that to find out more about Jeff Wickwire's Hardwired. Right now, it's Colin Smith and Open the Bible, though, and it's time to dive into God's Word together. Brother Colin.
7: Now, we know from the Bible that when Jesus rose from the dead, He ascended into heaven, and right now He is seated at the right hand of the Father, where He is interceding for us. So if Jesus is at the right hand of the Father, how can he be present 24/7 with each and every one of us?
8: Welcome to Open the Bible with Pastor Colin Smith. I'm Steve Hiller, and glad you're with us. And Colin, I'm glad you have to answer this question here. Because if Jesus is seated at the right hand of the Father, how can he be with us?
7: Well, that is the person and work and ministry of the Holy Spirit. And what a wonderful central truth in the Christian faith this is, that the Lord Jesus is as truly with us today, right now, as he was with the disciples when they were in the boat on the lake or wherever they had followed him during his years on earth. And that the way in which he is with us is by his Holy Spirit, who is given to everyone who believes in the Lord Jesus Christ. We're looking at this wonderful verse in Colossians chapter 1 and verse 27, Christ in you, the hope of glory. So the Lord Jesus Christ is actually in us, and that the way he is in us is by his Spirit imparted to us. We're going to look at that wonderful truth and how it makes a difference, leading us to hope. This is where hope is found, in God, through Christ, and by means of the Holy Spirit.
8: Well, let's continue to look at that as we continue our message called Hope Through Christ. Here is Pastor Colin.
7: Confusing oneself with the Holy Spirit is actually at the root of a great deal of fanaticism, authoritarianism, and self-deception. You may even have met someone who has lost sight of the distinction between him or herself and the Holy Spirit. And one of the ways that you know that a person has lost sight of that distinction is that they begin to speak as if everything they say is what God himself says. And of course, you cannot reason with such a person. That's why I say it's the root of so much fanaticism, authoritarianism, and self-deception. The Holy Spirit, Jesus says, will be with you. That preserves a distinction. You are not the Holy Spirit. The Holy Spirit is not you. And of course, that is why it is possible for a person who is indwelt by the Holy Spirit of God still at times to speak or act in a way that is foolish or even sinful. But then Jesus says, the Holy Spirit will be in you. In you. In other words, the Holy Spirit will actually be present and active in the life of every believer in Jesus, every one of Jesus' disciples. It's not just that the Holy Spirit is with you, wonderful though that is. When you trust yourself to Jesus, the Holy Spirit comes to dwell, that's the word Jesus uses, to live in you. In you. Now, what's the difference? Well, the difference is very significant. This means that the Holy Spirit is more than a mentor, more than someone who walks with you and simply tells you what to do. No, the Holy Spirit actually works in you, renewing your mind, changing you from the inside out, molding and shaping and directing your will, giving you strength that you did not have before and would not have otherwise, producing within you the good fruit of faith, hope, and love. And you see, that is why there is hope for every person in Jesus Christ. See, you may be standing at the bottom of Mount Hope, as it were, and saying, you know what? I don't think I have the ability to live this Christian life. And you know what? That's true. But when Christ lives in you, when he is present and active in and through his Holy Spirit, he will give you an ability that you did not have before and that you would not have otherwise. So here is a wonderful, wonderful prospect and promise. When you believe in the Lord Jesus Christ, His Spirit will not only be with you, but in you. He will produce a new life in you that you did not have before. And you see, when you grasp the first half of this marvelous verse, well, then you will begin to experience the second, Christ in you, the hope of glory. Now let's think first then about this marvelous word, glory. And Jesus gave this marvelous prayer to the Father, made this marvelous prayer to the Father on the night that he was betrayed. And it's a prayer not only for his disciples then, but also for us. John 17 and verse 24, Father, I desire that they also, whom you have given me, may be with me where I am, to see my glory that you have given me. Jesus wants you to be with him. Jesus wants you to see his glory. Will this be a seeing with our eyes, or will it be an understanding with our minds and our hearts? The answer to that is both. Thomas Manton, a marvelous Puritan writer, says that there is a glorified eye as well as a glorified mind. I love that. You will have a glorified eye. In other words, your eyes in the resurrection body will be able to behold the brightness of the glory of the Lord Jesus Christ. Think about it. If you were to see that glory now, it would be as blinding to you as it was to Saul of Tarsus on the road to Damascus. But in your resurrection body, you will have the capacity to see the glory of the Lord Jesus Christ. We shall behold his face. We shall his power adore and sing the wonders of his grace forevermore. But you know, there's more. Think about it. The angels are spirits and do not have bodies, no eyeballs for the angels. And yet our Lord tells us quite clearly that the angels always behold the glory of the Father in heaven. So not only will we see the glory of Christ with our own eyes in our resurrected body, we will have some grasp of his glory in our hearts and in our minds. And that is going to fuel worship in a way that we have never known it before. Change from glory into glory, till in heaven we take our place, till we cast our crowns before you, lost in wonder, love, and praise. That's how it's going to be when you see the glory of Christ. And not only will we see his glory, but Jesus has promised that we will actually share his glory. John 17 and verse 22, the glory, Jesus says to the Father, that you have given me, I will give to them. It's amazing. The disciples of Jesus will share his glory. And this is something so certain that Jesus speaks about it as if it is something that has already happened. And of course, you find the same in Romans in chapter 8, where the Apostle Paul says, those whom God has justified, he also glorified. And he tells us what this means, that we are going to be conformed to the image of the Lord Jesus Christ when we see him. We're going to be like him. All of God's children will reflect forever the beauty, the glory of God's one and only dearly loved Son. Glory. Christ in you, the hope of glory. Now let's think about this word hope that is central to our series. The Apostle Paul does not say Christ in you is glory now. He says Christ in you is the

0: holding the glory of the Lord, are being transformed into the same image from one degree of glory to another. This is present tense. This is what God is doing by His Spirit now. The work of changing us into the likeness of Christ, the work of His glory beginning to be reflected in you, is already begun. There's an already, but there's also a not yet. Romans chapter 8 and verse 23. We who have the first fruits of the Spirit, Paul says, groan inwardly as we wait for adoption as sons, the redemption of our bodies. He's saying we don't have that yet. We're waiting for it. It's our hope. It lies in the future. So Christians live in the tension between what we have in Christ already and what we do not have yet. And John Stott very helpfully spells out what it is like for us to live, as it were, between times, in this tension of what we already enjoy in Christ and what is not yet ours. Let me quote some words from him. Already, he says, we affirm that God has revealed himself. We really do know God because he's made himself known in Christ, but not yet do we know God as he knows us. That's why we live with many mysteries and so many unanswered questions. The already and the not yet. Then he says, already, God has put his Holy Spirit within us in order to make us holy. You have the power and the capacity to pursue a holy life already, now. Pursue it. And yet, says John Stott, not yet, however, has our fallen nature been eradicated, for still the sinful nature does what is contrary to the Spirit, so that if we claim ourselves to be without sin, we deceive ourselves. That's why we're in a battle. The Spirit indwells you, and yet you still know this temptation with many pulls towards sin. Third example. Already, Jesus is gathering, Stott says, around him, a people characterized by truth and love and holiness. These are distinguishing marks of the church. But then he adds this, not yet, however, has Christ presented his bride to himself as a radiant church without stain or wrinkle or any other blemish. The marks of the new life of Christ can be seen in other believers, but you'll never find it perfectly anywhere. One more. Already, we affirm, Stott says, God is at work in human society. Not yet, however, has God created the promised new heaven and new earth, the home of righteousness. And that is why, for all the blessings that we enjoy, the Apostle Paul says that the whole creation has been groaning as in the pains of childbirth right up until the present time. At present, we are living in between times, the hope of glory. We live between the grace that we grasp by faith and the glory that we anticipate in hope. Christ in you, the hope of glory. And these two belong together. If Christ is yours, living hope will be yours as well. It comes from God and through Christ.
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1: I want this series to be as practical as possible, so let me try and give now three applications in which we see further how to grow in hope. The first, very obviously from this verse, is if you're to grow in hope, you must believe in the Lord Jesus Christ. There is hope for you in God, and that hope will become yours in and through the Lord Jesus Christ. The hope of glory is Christ in you. If Christ is yours, glory will be yours. Christ becomes yours in and through faith. And this is why the Apostle Paul says, I have been crucified with Christ. It is no longer I who live, but Christ who lives in me. And the life I now live, I live by faith in the Son of God, who loved me and gave himself for me. Hope comes from God, it comes through Christ, and Christ becomes yours through faith as you believe in him. Believe in the Lord Jesus Christ, and Christ will be in you. And when Christ is yours, living hope will be yours as well. And of course, it follows that without Christ, you really have no ground for hope. You know, the apostle does not say, good in you is the hope of glory. He doesn't say, trying your best in you will be the hope of glory. No, Christ in you, the hope of glory. So believe in the Lord Jesus Christ. Trust yourself to him, and hope will be yours. Then, secondly, let's learn today to enjoy what Christ has given. You know, when we talk about hope, it would be very easy to fall into the mistaken idea that somehow the Christian faith is all about jam tomorrow and no jam today. But God's promise is not only the hope of glory, God's promise is Christ in you. So enjoy what is yours in Jesus Christ today. Think about it. In Jesus Christ, you are forgiven. In Jesus Christ, you are loved. In Jesus Christ, right now, you are a new creation. The Apostle Paul says in Romans and chapter 5 that being justified by faith, we have peace with God through our Lord Jesus Christ. So he says, we rejoice in the hope of the glory of God. And then he says, hope does not disappoint us. Why are we not disappointed by hope? Well, he gives the answer. Here's why we're not miserable in this world while we're waiting for the better one to come. Hope does not disappoint us because God's love has been poured out into our hearts through the Holy Spirit whom he has given to us. Christ lives in you. And you therefore already have a taste of what is to come. So enjoy what is yours in Jesus Christ now. How are you to grow in hope? You've got to believe in the Lord Jesus Christ. You've got to enjoy what is yours in Jesus Christ now. And here's the last thing. Anticipate what Jesus Christ has promised. You know, believers in the Lord Jesus Christ have the most marvelous future. No eye has seen, no ear has heard, nor has the heart of man imagined what God has prepared for those who love him. You know, some people talk about living your best life now. And you know, living your best life now is what a person does if they're going to hell. If Christ is not in you, the only happiness you'll ever know is the happiness that you have in this world. If Christ is not in you, you'd better enjoy all that you can right now, because there'll certainly be nothing in the future for you to enjoy, not beyond this world. But you see, if Christ is in you, your best life lies ahead of you. You're in an altogether different position. You have living hope. Listen to how David describes it in the Psalms. He says to God, "In your presence is fullness of joy, and at your right hand there are pleasures forevermore." Then he says this, "As for me, I shall behold your face in righteousness. When I awake, I shall be satisfied with your likeness." Brother, sister in Christ, ahead of you are joys that are greater than anything you have ever known. Ahead of you is strength greater than anything you have previously enjoyed. Ahead of you lies peace and love and flourishing in a perfect world where faith is turned to sight, where God's redeemed people will be made perfect in love, where sin and sorrow and suffering are no more, and every tear is wiped away from your eyes. And in that perfect world, you will behold him. You will dwell with him, and he with you. You will glorify him, and you will enjoy him forever.
0: 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And Colin, who is this book for?
2: Well, this is for everybody who wants to have hope. And I think that's absolutely every person. We all need hope. And if you would like to have hope drip fed into your life for 30 days, then Grow in Hope is a devotional that will do just that. It's full of the promises of God. It shows that hope comes from God. It comes to us through the Lord Jesus Christ, and it comes to us by his marvelous grace. So 30 days of hope, I think that's something that everyone can use, and I hope it's going to be a blessing to everyone who reads it.
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3: And as we wrap up Open the Bible, we invite you to hang out a little bit longer, because we've got Jeff Wickwire's Hardwired coming up in just a few moments. And he says, when you rent a car, you're expected to return it in the same condition it was when you rented it. Well, that means you shouldn't leave trash behind. Any scratches or dings on the body of the car may be held against you. Well, Pastor Jeff teaches today that you're also technically a rental. Your entire being belongs to the Lord, and that includes your physical body. By taking care of your body and not corrupting it with unhealthy substances and habits. Stay tuned for that on the way in a few moments, coming up at 11:30. But first, here's Brother Greg Laurie reminding us to clean our rooms. This is a good story.
4: I heard about a Sunday school teacher that was talking to her kids about Jesus coming back again. And she said to the class, "What would you do if you knew Jesus was coming back tomorrow?" One little boy said, "I'd clean up my room." The teacher said, "Why would you clean up your room?" His response was, "Well, my mom says it looks like a tornado hit it, and I don't want Jesus to think he's coming back to a disaster zone." Is your life a disaster zone? Do you need to clean up your room, so to speak? I think the little guy got it right because he understood there's cause and effect here. In other words, if Jesus is coming back, I should do something about it. In fact, the Bible says, speaking of the return of Christ, "He that has this hope purifies himself even as he is pure." Our belief about the end time should affect us in the way that we live in these times. So I guess the question is there anything in your life that should change? Think of it this way. The Apostle John said, "Even so, come, Lord Jesus." Anything that would stop you from saying that should not be in your life. So I should look at lifestyle choices I make. I should look at relationships I have. I should look at places I go in light of the fact that Christ is coming. In other words, would I be ashamed to be doing any of these things if Jesus came back? Well, if the answer is yes, I would be, and stop doing those things. Let it affect you in your life. Jesus is coming back, so clean your room.
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6: 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The Bible is clear about mankind. Proverbs 23:7, "For as he thinks in his heart, so is he." 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In Colossians 3:1-4, Paul understands this principle as he urges the saints in Colossae to set their mind on things above, not on things on the earth. 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
8: My body isn't mine. Your body isn't yours. No. Biblical understanding here is that our bodies are the Lord's. They belong to Him. So when we say, "It's my body, I can do what I want with it," if you're a believer, that's not a true statement, because your body is not yours, and you can't do what you want with it. It's the Lord's, and we are to glorify the Lord with our bodies and with our spirits.
7: When you rent a car, you are expected to return it in the same condition it was in when you rented it. That means you shouldn't leave trash behind, and any scratches or dings on the body of the car may be held against you. Pastor Jeff teaches you today that you are also technically a rental. Your entire being belongs to God, and that includes your physical body. By taking care of your body and not corrupting it with unhealthy substances and habits, you bring glory to your Father in heaven. Now, let's join Pastor Jeff in the book of Hebrews chapter 13 as he begins his message, Final Exhortations.
8: Turn to Hebrews 13. And I want you to follow along with me. Let's do a Bible study. The reason I go through whole books
9: is because Paul the Apostle, for one example, told the Jerusalem elders when he was about to leave, or the Ephesian elders rather, when he was about to leave Ephesus and probably never see their faces again, he said to them, I failed not to teach you the whole counsel of God. So a turning point is not a church where we just major on or constantly harp on a few pet verses. We go through the whole counsel of God, whole books, because God the Father gave us the whole thing. And all scripture is given by inspiration of God and is profitable. Well, if it's all profitable, then we need to be profiting from all of it, right? So let me just real quickly recap a little bit from last time together, and let's finish out the book of Hebrews. Last time we finished chapter 12 with the writer again encouraging his Jewish readers to whom this book was primarily written, to the Jewish people, the Hebrews, to endure tough times and to see the tough times as being the discipline of God and to take very seriously the claims of Jesus Christ. For instance, the verse, how shall we escape if we neglect so great a salvation? We won't escape judgment if we neglect salvation through Jesus Christ. Now, as we close out the book of Hebrews with the final chapter 13, the apostle is really going to kind of hopscotch through the first few verses. He's going to hit on a different theme in every verse for about the next seven verses. But they all really relate to the very first verse, which is this one. So look at Hebrews 13 and verse 1. He says, let brotherly love continue. Now the word continue lets us know that love was already there, or it wouldn't be able to continue. And he's saying, what is already there, don't let it fade away. Never let love in your congregation, love amongst you, never let it fade away. We think of John's repeated admonition, where he says, for example, in 1 John 2, verse 10, he who loves his brother abides in the light, and there is no cause for stumbling in him. So love is the evidence of a genuine Christian faith. And Jesus said the same thing. Jesus said, this is my commandment, that you love one another as I have loved you. And then in John 13, 35, he said, your love for one another will prove to the world that you are my followers, my disciples. Not how smart you are, not how many degrees you have, not where you go to church, not how much money you have, not your pedigree, not the way you look, but what is the primary evidence of being a disciple of Jesus Christ? How you love one another. Moses gave us 10 commandments. Jesus gave us only one, and that's the one. Love one another. Now, the admonitions that follow really are springboards from that one first verse. Then next, another manifestation of love is hospitality. He says in verse 2, do not neglect to show hospitality to strangers, for thereby some have entertained angels unawares. Now, I know you might think he's talking about real angels there, and I'm not saying he's not. But most commentators believe the writer is talking about entertaining traveling Christian ministers that he refers to as angels. The Greek word is angelos, and it simply means messenger. That's it. So a traveling Christian minister could easily be a messenger. The word angels simply means a messenger with a message. So it may have been the writer's mind when he said you might be entertaining angels unaware. I think he was probably talking about when you know of a traveling Christian minister, be sure you're hospitable, let them in, because they have been sent. They are messengers with the message of God. Now, we do note that Abraham, for instance, looked up one day and there was three what looked like men who had walked up to his tent, and it really was angels. So it's not impossible for that to happen to us. But the best meaning is likely that the writer is encouraging hospitality towards God's ambassadors that would absolutely bring on your household a tremendous blessing. Because Jesus said, whoever receives you, my sent ones receives me, and whoever receives me receives him who sent me. Now then another exhortation that is also linked to love in verse 3. Look at verse 3, Hebrews 13. He says, remember those who are in prison, as though in prison with them, and who are mistreated, those who are mistreated, since you also are in the body. Now this is powerful. It's so easy for those of us in the West, for example, in America, England, and what we call the West, to kind of not really think much about those who are paying a very high price for the cause of Christ in different parts of the world. They really are in prison. As a matter of fact, as I speak right now, there are people in prison. There are brothers and sisters in prison paying a very, very high price for their walk with Christ. And the apostle says, since we're all a part of the same body of Christ, we are in a way experiencing their pain with them. Now think of it this way. If your foot is hurting right now, your whole body is aware of it, right? Your whole body is brought to attention and brought into the effort of somehow bringing healing to the foot. It's just very simple. We are the body of Christ. Some are eyes, some are ears, some are hands, some are feet. But we all comprise the universal body of Christ, which is one of Paul's favorite metaphors or illustrations for the church. We are a body. And he says, if one weeps, we all weep. If one rejoices, we all rejoice. And in the same way, the writer of Hebrews is telling us that right now, around the world, there are people in prison for their faith, being persecuted, suffering great pains, losing their belongings, losing their jobs. And the apostle says, remember them. Now that's love. Remember them, since you yourselves are in the body also. So if they hurt, we all hurt. Well, how do we remember them? Well, we pray for them. And when the opportunity arises, we may send finances to some part of the world that is ministering to these people who are under persecution. But the last thing we should do is forget about them. Now, next, a word about sexual purity. So you notice he's just going from one subject to the next, kind of, like I said, hopscotching from one theme to the next. And he's hitting on these little brief one-verse exhortations. So he goes from those that are suffering for the faith to a word about sexual purity. He says in 13 verse 4, look at it. Let marriage be held in honor among all, and let the marriage bed be undefiled. For God will judge the sexually immoral and the adulteress. Now let's just unpack this verse real quickly. First, marriage was God's idea. No man came up with it. Adam didn't come up with it. It was God's idea. And God performed the first wedding in the Garden of Eden between Adam and Eve, the first couple. And so because it's a creation of God, it is to be held in high honor, which our culture right now is not doing for sure. But for the believer, we're to hold marriage in honor among all. It's an honorable institution without which any society is absolutely going to fall apart. Now, it is within the confines of marriage and only the confines of marriage that sexual union has been designed for. That's what he's telling us in verse 4. Now, listen carefully to me because I'm going to go where more and more churches are not going. But I'm a teacher and a minister of the Word of God. And we need to go to the Word of God in this matter of sexuality and marriage and fornication, adultery, and the things the Bible clearly talks about. So only the confines of marriage is what sexual union has been designed for. And in case you don't believe that, the apostle has a warning. Listen to the warning. For God will judge the sexually immoral and adulterers. Now that's two categories. The sexually immoral is referring to the sin of fornication. And the Greek word is pornos. Pornos, that's where we get the word pornography. And we've already touched on this in this series a few chapters earlier. Pornography. So pornos means immoral. Graphi or graphos is picture. So pornography is an immoral picture. That's where we get the word. But now, fornication is sex outside of marriage. And Paul the Apostle is crystal clear on this when he writes to the Corinthians. So let's just digress for a minute, chase this verse down a little bit and expand on it and see what Paul said in 1 Corinthians chapter 6. He's speaking to some of them, and you'll notice he's speaking to some of them that have decided all things are lawful for me. That's in verse 12. He says, all things might be lawful, but not all things are expedient. But what he's addressing is an attitude that had begun to infiltrate the Corinthian church, that because they were under grace, that all things were lawful for them. They weren't under the law. So they could do things like going into the sin of fornication, and they would just say, well, all things are lawful for me because I'm under grace and not under law. And that's what was going on. And that's in verse 12, chapter 6. But if you go a little bit earlier, back up a little bit, he has just told them three verses earlier, watch this carefully, that neither fornicators, those practicing sex before marriage, or adulterers, those going outside of marriage for a sexual union that is unlawful, or homosexuals would inherit the kingdom of God. He's not mincing. He's not apologizing. He says it. Fornicators, nor adulterers, nor homosexuals will inherit the kingdom of God. Now, apparently his reason was this notion that because I'm living under grace and not under law, I can go off into these different sexual sins and I'm okay with God. I'm okay, you're okay, we're all okay because God's okay with me because I'm under grace, so I can do these things. But Paul says, no, no, no, no. Grace does not give you license to go into sexual sin. So he says in verse 13, the body is not meant for sexual immorality, that is fornication, but for the Lord, and the Lord for the body. Now let me stop here and show you something. A lot of people just who become Christians or think they're Christians, they read what the Bible says about fornication, for instance, sex outside of marriage, and they say, man, that is a really hard call. I don't know why God would say that. That's mean. And they hear the commandment, but they don't understand what is behind it. And we just read God's reason for the sexual prohibitions. He says, because the body is not meant for sexual immorality, but your body is meant for the Lord. It's his body. He goes on to say later, the body has been bought. Your body, my body, has been bought with a price. What was the price? The price was the shed blood of Jesus Christ. And with the shed blood of Jesus, our bodies were purchased. So they are not ours. My body isn't mine. Your body isn't yours. No. Biblical understanding here is that our bodies are the Lord's. They belong to him. So when we say, it's my body, I can do what I want with it. If you're a believer, that's not a true statement because your body is not yours and you can't do what you want with it. It's the Lord's. And we are to glorify the Lord with our bodies and with our spirits, the Bible says. Now look what he says in verse 15, 1 Corinthians 6. Do you not know that your bodies are members of Christ? So therefore, verse 18, flee from sexual immorality. Run from it. The word is strong. Flee is strong. It means to run as if you are in terror. You are terrified of something. Run from it as if you are in great danger. Flee from it. That's the message. Some sins were to fight, and other sins require flight. So when you're in a battle with the devil, it's either fight or flight. And it depends on what the battle is. For instance, if I'm in a battle with fear, then I am to face that fear. Face it down. Look it right in the eye and say, in the name of Jesus, I haven't been given a spirit of fear, but a power, love, and a sound mind. And I will not be afraid. So we face it down. And that's how the battle with fear might be. But when it's a battle with fornication, sexual sin, we're not to fight. We're to practice flight. Because you will not win the debate. you will be overwhelmed with desire, emotion, irrational thinking, seduction. So he says, don't stand in the presence of that temptation. It's not for you to fight. It's for you to practice flight. Because he says, here's why, in verse 18, the second half of 1 Corinthians 6:18. Every other sin a person commits is outside the body. Watch this. But the sexually immoral person is sinning against his own body. Now that's powerful. See, if you go kill somebody, that's not against your body. If you go steal something, that's not against your body. But sexual sin is unique in that it's not only a sin against God, but it's a sin against your own body. And we know that this is true. In a lot of different ways, it's true. We know that sexual sin works against our bodies, for instance, by the multitude of STDs you can get in this day. I think last time I looked, there was like 33 of them. And in the early 60s, there were only two. But now there's 33. And it's also again a sin against your soul. For no one practicing fornication can enjoy relationship with God. You can't do it. Or homosexuality. Or adultery. All of those sins will break your relationship with God. So you're going to have to trade. You're going to have to make a trade. Christ for fornication. Christ for adultery. Christ for homosexuality. But the two cannot coexist. So he says in verse 19, do you not know that your body is a temple of the Holy Spirit within you, whom you have from God? You are not your own, for you were bought with a price, so glorify God in your body. And how do you do it? By being walking in sexual purity. And not perfection, but purity. You have given yourself to Christ. You're his. Your body is his. Your soul is his. Your spirit is his. So we're to glorify God not just in our body, but he says also in our spirits. We're to glorify God. Now back to Hebrews 13, verse 4. The apostle tells us God will judge adulterers. He will judge fornicators. And earlier in the chapter, he will judge those practicing homosexuality. You may think you're getting away with it, but as the Bible says in the Old Testament, be sure your sin will find you out. It will find you out. Fornication will find you out. Adultery will find you out. It will come out. Homosexuality, it'll find you out. Your sin will find you out. You can hide for a while, but you can't hide forever. And you can hide from men, but you can't hide from God. And that's what he's saying in Hebrews 13, verse 4. Now, moving on to verse 5 and 6, the writer touches on the sin of covetousness. So here he goes into yet another theme, another topic. And he says in verse 5 and 6, keep your life free from love of money, not just free from sexual sin, but free from covetousness. Free from love of money, which is what covetousness is, and be content with what you have. For he has promised, I will never leave you, I will never forsake you. So we can confidently say, the Lord is my helper, I will not fear. What can man do to me? Man can't do anything to you that God does not allow. Now, let me define covetousness a little further. Covetousness is when you are dominated by your desire for financial gain. Now, let me give you a little statement that is worth remembering. Something dominates everybody's day. Something dominates everybody's day in the arena of your thoughts and your heart. Some people wake up and God dominates their day. Seeking Jesus dominates their day. Others wake up and their job dominates their day. It's all they think about. It's all they chase after. But some people wake up and their number one, what number one dominates their heart, their thoughts, their strength, their whole, what their whole life is about is chasing after money. And that's what covetousness is when material things dominate your day. It's all you think about. It's all you live for, to acquire, to attain, to get more financial, material things. So he says, don't let that be. Now, notice he said, I've got something better than chasing after money that'll bless you way more. And he says, be content with what you have. So he goes from having a lust for material things to being a person who is content. And contentment is the polar opposite of covetousness. Contentment simply means I'm satisfied. It's not that I don't have a desire for perhaps more things in my life. He's not running ambition down, but he's saying you've learned to be thankful for what you have. You're satisfied. You're not driven to constantly acquire more stuff. And then when you get that stuff, you want more. And then when you get that stuff, you want more. You're always wanting more of this, that, and the other, and you're never content. But he says, listen, be content. If you're a believer, God has promised, I'm never going to walk out on you. I'm never going to leave you without your needs taken care of. So don't be ruled by covetousness. And Jesus taught this very same thing in the Sermon on the Mount. In chapter 6, you'll find that Jesus says four times, do not worry. He says, don't worry about your life. Don't worry about what you're going to eat, what you're going to drink, what you're going to wear, and don't worry about your future. Don't worry, don't worry, do not worry, do not worry. And really at the core of his command for believers of his to not worry, at the very core of it is don't worry about stuff. Don't worry about having enough things. Because if you'll seek first my kingdom and my righteousness and me, I will see to it that all the things the world is clamoring to constantly acquire will be added to you as a side benefit. You will have your needs taken care of. Jesus said, don't worry at all about having enough food and clothing. Why be like the heathen? For they take pride in all these things and they are deeply concerned about them. But your heavenly Father already knows perfectly well that you need them. Can I read that again? Your heavenly Father already knows exactly what you need. He already knows before you even ask him. And he will give them to you if you give him first place in your life and live as he wants you to. God will take care of you. So don't constantly worry otherwise, but boldly say, the Lord is my helper. So I'm free since I'm not worrying about these things and I'm not chasing these things. I'm totally free to fully focus on chasing after Christ.
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3: As we wrap up Hardwired, we invite you to stick around a little bit longer because we've got more tremendous Bible teaching with Daryl Jones coming up right at 12 o'clock. We want you to stick around for that. As we get ready for it, remember that God's Word says the Word of God is living and active. It's sharper than any two-edged sword. It pierces to the division of soul and of spirit, joints and of marrow, and discerns the thoughts and the intentions of the heart. So stay tuned for that coming up right at noon. But first, here's Brother Chuck Swindoll with a funny story to help get you ready. Get ready to laugh.
11: This came off the police blotter. An elderly lady did her shopping and upon returning found four men in her car. She dropped her shopping bags, drew her handgun, and proceeded to scream at them at the top of her voice, telling them to get out of her car because she has a gun and she knows how to use it, and she will. Well, they scrambled. They didn't wait around for a second invitation. They ran like mad, whereupon she put her load of shopping bags into the back of the car and got into the driver's seat, and small problem, her key wouldn't fit the ignition. Her car was parked five cars down. So she loaded her bags into her car and drove to the police station with a red face. The sergeant said she told the story and it nearly tore him in two with laughter. He pointed at the other end of the counter where four very, very pale men were reporting a carjacking by this weird old lady.
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3: Hey, this is your friend Fletch. Let's pray. Our Father, who art in heaven, hallowed be your name. Your kingdom come. Your will be done on earth as it is in heaven. Give us this day our daily bread and forgive us our sins as we forgive those who sin against us. And lead us not into temptation, but deliver us from evil. For yours is the kingdom and the power and the glory forever.

0: Amen. Good afternoon from the well. I am your friend Fletch. Hey, coming up at 12:30, we're going to hear from Erwin Lutzer with Running to Win. 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Right now, it's time to dive into God's Word with Daryl Jones. Here is Point on the Well.
1: Welcome to Point with Daryl Jones, speaker and lead pastor of the Rock Fellowship Church in Miami, Florida, and president of Point Ministries. Our goal at Point Ministries is to point you to the Word of God, where Jesus is the point. Today's message is from the series, Ordinary People, Extraordinary Experiences, where Dr. Jones teaches how God uses everyday normal people to accomplish amazing things for the kingdom of God. Now let's join him for today's message.
2: Well, I'm going to invite you to turn with me to Romans chapter 16. Romans chapter 16, and just hold right there. I'm going to let you get there first, Romans 16, and we're going to dive into our passage in just a second. Romans chapter 16. It says, I commend to you our sister Phoebe, who is a servant of the church in Kenchrea. So you should welcome her in the Lord in a manner worthy of the saints and assist her in whatever matter she may require of your help. For indeed, she has been a benefactor of many and of me also. Today's title is Verified Faithfulness. Verified Faithfulness. And why do we say this? Because this letter is a robust letter of Paul. Some have looked at it like it's this theological treatise. There are themes wrapped all in here from the gospel that create a tapestry. I mean, you can't talk about systematic theology or biblical theology or any kind of Christian doctrine and ignore the book of Romans. The book of Romans is what that is. It is what that is. It is a heavyweight epistle that is worthy of study and memorizing as much as you can. It is that type of epistle. So it's a support letter. He's writing, and in a support letter, he's letting them know, like, hey, I know you probably heard in reputation. He's laying out the gospel he preaches, and he's laying out all this heavy theology in there so that they know they belong together, that they are family. And the major theme he weaves throughout this whole letter is that there is one people of God, and it is those who are united by faith in Jesus Christ. But the major theme he's weaving throughout is this one people of God, and he's writing a support letter, and he sends it to the Roman Christians by a woman named Phoebe. And what he does so that they may know who she is, that they may receive her properly, that they may understand and make the connection with him and her, is that here in these two verses, he writes what's called a commendation of Phoebe. It's a letter of commendation for Phoebe. This is exactly what the Apostle Paul is doing for this woman named Phoebe. And she is the letter carrier bringing it to Rome so that they may read. And maybe, I don't know how much they knew. Paul didn't know he was writing an authoritative text. He did understand that's what he was doing. I'm not quite sure how much they knew of how this letter would ring into eternity. But she delivers this letter. And there's some things that we find out about this woman of God. One, we find out, one, she's a woman. Two, she's an outsider. She's not even from Rome. She's not someone who was out, you know, visiting or out traveling and has come back to Rome. She is a foreigner. They don't know her. She's from a whole nother city. She's from Corinth, from Kenchrea. She's an outsider. So it's important that the Apostle Paul gives this commendation so that they know she can be trusted, and we can trust this letter that she's brought. Like, this is a real deal. This is not some forgery. Because there were circulations of forgeries and people that didn't write stuff, but people were saying they wrote it. That was a record of that a little later than this letter. But this was a practice to let, hey, this is the real deal, and she's the real deal. Trust her. She's an outsider. She's a foreigner. And notice this. She's a Gentile. She has a pagan name. So she's actually a little closer to the bulk of the Roman church, because the majority of the Roman church were Gentile Christians, also unified with Jewish Christians. And this is what the Apostle Paul does, and he leads this. He wants them to know that she's our sister. They're strong words, y'all. They're strong words. But Paul doesn't even use it like that. He's letting them know, like, hey, no, she is our sister, meaning she is a female committed follower of Christ. She is a believer. She is your sister. This is one thing I love to always share with us, and that's this. You and I who have placed faith in Jesus Christ have been individually saved to be part of an eternal family. So there are people you haven't even met yet that actually, they are not like sisters. They are not like brothers. They are your sister. They are your brother. And he leads off with this and he says, I commend to you our sister, Phoebe. Phoebe is such that he's put her name, his name on her. Paul has put his name on Phoebe. He was like, look, I'm the Apostle Paul, called by God, called by Jesus Christ, filled with the Holy Spirit. I commend to you our sister, Phoebe. That's huge. This woman of God is entrusted in such a way to bring this important letter to the believers in Rome. And it's not just because she is a fellow Christian. It's not just because she's a sister. But Paul references in these two verses of her faithfulness. Phoebe's faithfulness is important. See, we're talking about verify faithfulness. Paul is verifying her faithfulness so that the church know how to receive her as she's brought this important letter. And this is important. Remember, we talked about, you know, when you get a job, they want recommendation letters, right? Now, also, you know what jobs want? They want your resume. They want to see, what have you done? What are you about? What's your education? What's your work history? What are your skills and talents? You know, they want to see those things. They want to see a resume. He gives this little brief resume to the believers in Rome that I believe is important when it comes to this woman, Phoebe, who is a woman of God, serving the Lord. And he uses two other terms besides sister. Sister's important. For somebody to call you a sister in Christ, man, it's almost no greater enduring term. But he uses two other terms. He uses a term that I'm going to use the Greek phrase because it can be translated many ways in English. But he uses a term, diakonos. And then he uses another term, patron. Now this is a big deal because people will struggle. Okay, when he calls her a diakonos, what is he saying? Is she just a servant, minister? Is she a deacon, or is she a courier? And all these terms are in the semantic range of this word diakonos. So you got to look at, you know, contextually how he uses this even throughout the New Testament. It's interesting when we see the word diakonos. It is basic meaning. It means servant. Now, it's not slave. It's not bond servant. It's a servant, meaning it's someone who is voluntarily serving to get a job done, to get tasks done. It's a selflessness. They don't have to, but they willingly do. And this is big because this is the character of Jesus Christ. You know, this is something that we are taught to model. So this is a very important phrase. This is a very important word that's being used. Is she just being called a servant here? And it says she's a servant from Kenchrea, the one that's in, you know, he's a servant from the church in Kenchrea. So it's letting know where she's from. She's from this city. She's a servant there. Or is it minister? Now, minister, in its basic term, it's not, I don't want to say anachronistically read it into the text, meaning I don't want us to look at how we use the word minister today and then put that onto the text. Minister, just another word for servant. Serve. Sometimes in our vernacular and in church structures, we use the word minister, and that sometimes, depending on what tradition you're in, depending on what denomination you're in, minister can just mean servant. Minister can also mean a preacher, you know, like right under the pastor. You know, we use that word a lot of different ways, but biblically, first century New Testament, it's minister, servant. It also means, contextually, it's a word that also used for deacon. Now, in the New Testament church, we do see that there were two offices. There were three groups. You had one group carried many different names. The first group, the leadership of the church, was pastor, elder, bishop, overseer. All those mean the

0: the deacon's role is very similar to the overseer, the bishop, the pastor, very similar. The only really major difference in the two is that the deacon, the character and the characteristics are the same, except for the able to teach. The teaching role was for the pastor, the bishop, overseer. The deacon role was not that. So when you talk about the formal office, if you're talking about the formal office, the teaching, instructional, doctrinal teaching, theology, all that belonged to the pastor, elder, shepherd, overseer, bishop, belonged to that role in the church. And the deacon role was to make sure that the ministry, that all the service, everything went as it should, and everybody had what they need. Those are the particular roles. So the question is, was she a deacon at the church in Kincrea?
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0: Well, there's also a way that this word is used in ancient Greek and in the New Testament, as well as courier, meaning literally the one who's bringing the letter. And there are scholars that show this is a word used there, and Paul uses the same term for Tychicus in Colossians and Ephesians, because Tychicus was the letter carrier to the Colossian church and the letter carrier to the Ephesian church. So this is a term that Paul has already, that he uses when it comes to letter carriers. Why do I say this? Because while Phoebe Goodwell could be a deacon from her church, one thing we do know too is she is the letter carrier, and the Apostle Paul uses the very term used for letter carriers here. Now, this is not to be diminished as some kind of lesser role, like, oh, she can't be a deacon, she be a letter carrier, she just a mailman. No, this was a very important function, because to be entrusted with such a work was seen to be you are faithful, you are diligent, you are competent, you are capable, and they were delivering something very serious. How much more important when he's bringing to the Roman church the very word of God, and he's entrusted this woman who has shown herself faithful to fulfill the task. She brings this vitally important document so that the believers in Rome can be built up in the faith, instructed in the Lord by the Holy Spirit-filled Apostle Paul. What an honor. What a blessed way to serve. But check this out. Notice that she's mentioned and nobody else in her party is mentioned. The distance that she had to travel, it wasn't like she was just going to the next town. This is a long distance. These gives us some clues to what kind of means this woman of God may have had, that she's traveled this long distance to bring this letter, and she alone is mentioned in the commendation. No one else in her party. This suggests when it comes to where she may have been in society. And what gives us even more clues to where she is something else Paul says right at the end of verse 2. He calls her a patron, or what translated in the verse that we read, the version we read was benefactor. He says, for indeed she has been a benefactor of many and of me also. I was tripping because when I was translating this, it's like real emphatic in the end. He's like, she was a benefactor of me, myself. You know, he's like, it's like he puts this emphasis on like she took care of me. Now, when you look at benefactor, I love the word because we understand this. You know, you had this patronage type of system back then where they would take care of people. They would fund things. Some of it may be civic. Some of it may be personal. But these were people of means,

0: of high status, of high stature. This is very important because one of the things that we see in the New Testament itself that goes against much of what I'm just going to call it like it is, much of the 19th century liberal scholarship that came out that tried to paint this picture of women in first century in these cultures that we're looking at in ancient Near East and in Greek Roman culture as though they were just these downtrodden, subservient, second-class citizens. That is not always the case. It depends on what culture, what town, what area. It wasn't monolithic. And one of the things that we see in the New Testament that there were leading women in these cities. We see women owning businesses. We see even in 1 Corinthians, he's referred to, he got news from Corinth from someone in Chloe's house. That means that she ran a household. She had servants. She had commerce. She had business. We see even when it came to Jewish Christians, when Peter was broken out of jail by an angel, where did he go? He went to Mary's house. John Mark, the writer of the Gospel of Mark, his mother had her own house, and it was big enough to hold services, prayer services and worship. I say this because even here we see this woman, Phoebe, who is a servant, who serves the Lord, who's been entrusted with an important role in taking the word of God to these people. She does so as a woman of means and who puts her money where her faith is. Why do I say that? She's a benefactor of many and Paul. That is a way of saying she's funding the ministry. She has means and she's using her means to expand the kingdom of God. And she's not just cutting checks. She's involved. So she's cutting checks and she's taking the word of God on. She is fully committed. You know why that's a big deal? Because we are receiving an example of a commitment to Christ that is mind-boggling. And it makes me ask the question of myself and of you. What do you have? What have you been given charge of? What has God blessed you with and how are you using it for the advancement of the kingdom of God? Are you all in? If God has blessed you with abundance, more than you need, how are you using it for the glory of God? Or are you using it for your own pleasures? If you have talent and skills, that she's traveling. If you are able to travel from coast to coast all over the world, how are you using your travel opportunities for the advancement of the kingdom of God? If you have people serving under you, how are you using those people? How are you pouring into those people? What kind of example are you setting for the advancement of the kingdom of God? And notice, it's not that she's, a lot of times we think, oh, I can't serve if I'm not the pastor or I got to be the preacher. That is not what she's doing. Remember I said, I gave a restaurant example. A lot of different functions. And no one is more important than the other. It's all needed in this grand tapestry and all that God is doing. She is faithful for what she has. He says she's taking care of many. Bunch of folks serving in ministry. She's making sure it's getting done. She has the means. She has the abundance. She has the clout. She has the status. She has the money. She has the time. And she's using it for the glory of God. What do you have? How are you using it? But we follow Phoebe's example of using what we have, maximizing it to the glory of God. Well, there's a reason for all of this too. There's a reason that he says all of this. There's a purpose of Phoebe's commendation. Oh, family, there's a reason that he says all this. He's like, yeah, she brought the letter. I want you to know who this woman is that brought this letter. I want you to see how this letter has ministered to you, that you understand who the people of God, that you understand the gospel that I preach. So says the Apostle Paul, so when I come, you may receive me, support me as I continue to take the gospel to Spain. All that's in that letter. And he says, I'm letting y'all know who she is so that I want y'all to receive her in a manner worthy of the saints. He doesn't say in a manner worthy of some leader. Like I said, likely right here, he's not talking about she holds some office of deacon. Matter of fact, that kind of developed even a little more in church history of what that actually formally looked like. But he says, it ain't about leadership role. It's about worthy of the saints. He says, I want you to welcome her in a manner worthy that's fitting in both you being in the body of Christ and she being your sister in the body of Christ. Welcome her as family. And assist her. I like to characterize this as Christian love and support. Now, scholars do debate. Was Phoebe there like on business? Was she leave? Was she moving there? Was she there to do some work because she had means and business and people under her? Because all the stuff that she was, you know, called as a patron and what she's doing. We don't know exactly why she was there. What we do know is the Apostle Paul says, hey, whatever she need help with, y'all help her out. She's a sister. She's faithful. Y'all show Christian love and support because that's what we do for each other. With Phoebe's example here, I'm going to ask you a question. Can people speak this way of you? Can people speak this way of your faithfulness, of your diligence, of your commitment? Can people put their name on you in this way? Because this is important when it comes to the love we share and the trust we have in the body of Christ. It's vitally important. You know, early on I said, you know, when you have somebody that's like family, I want you to think about when you meet somebody. You were growing up and you met somebody and they were a total stranger. Total stranger. And you got to know them and y'all became cool. And all of a sudden they moved from y'all being cool to, like, when I grew up, we used to call that's my ace. Like, that's my, some people used to say my day one. I don't know what they say now, you know, but it's like, that's my best friend, you know. Like, this is my role dog. This is who I'm with. This is a friend. And then that person moves from even that place to where y'all introduce each other as brother or sister. It's family. I got people I refer to like that and be confused people sometimes. They like, they see me post, I say, my brother did this. And he like, I didn't know you had another brother. Well, he is a brother. He's my brother in Christ. And we had that kind of relationship. This verified faithfulness is important because it helps us understand how we relate to one another, how we treat one another, but also serves as an example of how we ought to live out our faith. Phoebe maximized in living out her faith. She was a committed woman of God. And what God called her to do, she did. And she did well enough where the Holy Spirit-inspired Apostle Paul spoke this way of her. What she had in her hands, she used to the glory of God. The abilities and capabilities she had to travel, she used to the glory of God. And she delivered one of the most important epistles of the New Testament itself. God used this woman of God in a marvelous, magnanimous way, and I'm so glad that she is spoken of in the scriptures so her testimony can motivate us. That her testimony and her witness for Christ can stir something up in us for us to look at ourselves and say, Lord, what would you have me do? Yeah, I may not have that gift or that ability. I may not be able to do this, but Lord, what would you have me do with what I have? And we give that to him. And may your faithfulness ring into eternity that others may come to know Christ through your commitment to him. And I pray this for you and I pray this for me. May we be consistent. Verify faithfulness.
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2: 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More terrific Bible teaching on the way with Erwin Lutzer. He brings us Running to Win. And we invite you to stick around as we dive into God's Word together. Remember that every bit of God's Word is breathed out by God. It's profitable for teaching, reproof, correction, and training in righteousness, that the man of God may be complete and equipped for every good work. Stay tuned as we dive in with Erwin Lutzer on the way. But first, is our dear friend Tara Lee Cobble with the God Shot.
3: 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Philemon 1:7. Have you ever been around someone whose presence made you feel refreshed and comforted? Someone who left you with reminders of God's love and joy? In Paul's letters to Philemon, he thanks him for those very things, demonstrating God's heart toward others in the church. Who has been that person for you? Who has pointed you toward the love and joy of Christ? Today is a good day to thank God for them and to let them know how He used them in your life. Today is also a good day to tap into the joy of the Lord for yourself so you can spread it to others. Who needs refreshing? Who needs comforting? If God brought someone to mind, this is your chance to lean in and demonstrate Him to them. He's where the joy is. 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
4: The Lord is my light and my salvation. Whom shall I fear? The Lord is the stronghold of my life. Of whom shall I be afraid? When evil men advance against me to devour my flesh, when my enemies and my foes attack me, they will stumble and fall. Though an army besiege me, my heart will not fear. Though war break out against me, even then I will be confident. One thing I ask of the Lord, this is what I seek, that I may dwell in the house of the Lord all the days of my life, to gaze upon the beauty of the Lord and to seek Him in His temple.
5: Let all that I am praise the Lord. With my whole heart, I will praise His holy name. Let all that I am praise the Lord. May I never forget the good things He does for me.
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6: Let us run with endurance the race that is set before us, looking to Jesus, the founder and perfecter of our faith. What if you found you're an heir to a fortune and didn't know it? An heir, that's exactly what you are as a child of God. The Bible says the Spirit bears witness with our spirit that we are children of God. And if children, then heirs, joint heirs with Christ. From the Moody Church in Chicago, this is Running to Win with Dr. Erwin Lutzer, whose clear teaching helps us make it across the finish line. Pastor Lutzer, people are thrilled when they find they've been named in a relative's will and have a major inheritance coming to them. As children of God, many of us don't realize we have exactly that waiting for us.
7: But you know, Dave, as you've already implied, the problem is we do not enter into that which is ours. It must be received by faith. It must be received by discipline, by understanding, by recognizing that it is indeed a gift of God. And my friend today, no matter where you are, I believe that you're going to be greatly blessed by this message, and I want to emphasize that this message will go to 50 different countries in 7 different languages because of people just like you who have chosen to become a part of what we like to call the Running to Win family. We call them endurance partners because Jesus said that we should run the race of life together all the way to the finish line. At the end of this message, I'm going to challenge you to investigate what it means to become an endurance partner. Now let us listen. The name of the woman is Bertie Adams. Bertie died at the age of 71 in Palm Beach, Florida, on Christmas Day, 1976. Bertie, according to the police and the coroner, the cause of death was malnutrition. She lived in a hovel. She was obviously living in squalor. She begged for food in the neighborhood. And when she died, indeed, it was for lack of food. As they went through her house trying to just find out how they could identify her and so forth, they came across two keys. The keys were actually for lockboxes in a bank. Bank number one had 700 shares of AT&T, which back in 1976 probably really meant something. And not only that, but in it was $200,000 in cash. In the other lockbox, no shares, just $600,000 in cash. Bertie's relatives would inherit it, actually, a niece and a nephew. Can you imagine them getting that phone call? We just want you to know that your Aunt Bertie died, and she left you an inheritance. Bertie, yeah, you know the woman that you didn't want to attend any events because she never showered? You remember that one? She has just left you over $1 million to divide between yourselves. A friend of mine who tells this story likes to point out that misers are weird people, but they sure make great ancestors. And they do, don't they? In the 8th chapter of the book of Romans, it's as if God says, I'm giving you the keys so that you can unlock the boxes and see what your inheritance is. When you begin to think that you are living in poverty, what you can do is to simply open up the text and you can see what I've done for you and what I still am going to do for you. Romans 8 is the passage that everyone should be turning to at this moment. It begins with the famous words, "There is therefore now no condemnation." If you weren't here last time, be sure to get the message so that you can understand that in sequence. The chapter begins with no condemnation, which takes care of our past. The chapter ends with no separation, which takes care of our future. And what an ocean of truth lies between those two concepts. What we'll discover today is that salvation is much more than simply God taking away our sins. Ask the average person what a Christian is. Well, he's a Christian who's been forgiven, somebody who's been forgiven. Yes, he's been forgiven, but much more than that, the forgiveness happens to bring something else about. You're not merely forgiven, and that's the end of the story. As a matter of fact, the whole Trinity is involved in this business of salvation. It is huge to God. To take you out of the pit and to save you is huge. And I am pointing at you because I know you, and thank you for smiling back. Now, let's look at the text, and I'm going to pick it up there in verse 12. Verse 12, Romans chapter 8. So then, brothers, we are debtors not to the flesh to live according to the flesh. For if you live according to the flesh, you will die. But if by the Spirit you put to death the deeds of the body, you will live. For all who are led by the Spirit of God are the sons of God. For you did not receive the spirit of slavery to fall back into fear, but you've received the spirit of adoption as sons, by whom we cry, Abba, Father. The Spirit himself bears witness with our spirit that we are the children of God, and if children, then heirs, heirs of God, fellow heirs with Christ, provided that we suffer with him in order that we may be glorified together. He's talking about us sinners. Imagine that. How is the Trinity involved? First of all, notice that the Holy Spirit leads us. In fact, as many as are led by the Spirit of God, they are the sons of God. The ministry and the work of the Holy Spirit.
8: And how does the Spirit lead us? Lead us to do what? Well, first of all, lead us in our struggle with sin. I read the text. For if you live according to the flesh, verse 13, you will die. But if by the Spirit you put to death the deeds of the body, he's talking about sinful deeds, you will live. What an amazing statement. To put to death the deeds of the body, the sinful deeds of the body. You know, the older translations used to always say mortify. We don't use the word mortification anymore. We may talk about a mortician, but we don't use the word mortification. It means to put to death sin in our lives. The ancients used to say, either you will kill sin or sin will kill you. And the Christian fights against sin, trying, with the help of the Holy Spirit, obviously, to kill it. Most of us say, I don't want to kill it, I just want to manage it. The Bible says that through the Spirit, we put to death the deeds of the body that we may live. Of course, that's a separate message. A couple of year or two ago, I thought I'd preach an entire message on this text. I still may, but let me just simply say that we put the deeds of the flesh to death by deep repentance, by trust, by faith, by gathering together with God's people, by reading the Word, and sometimes by drastic action. Jesus was talking about lust, and he says, if your eye offends you, pluck it out and cast it from you. For it is better for you to enter into heaven with one eye than to be in hell with two. Wow. Jesus is saying, whatever you need to do to put to death the lust of the flesh, do it. So the Spirit helps us, but we have a part. We, by the Spirit, put to death the deeds of the body. Now you say, well, is he talking about Christians, non-Christians? Well, the previous verses do talk about the contrast between the converted and the unconverted. The mind of the flesh, which is hostile to God, in strong comparison to the mind that has been regenerated by the Spirit. But here, notice he is talking to Christians as a warning. Verse 12, so then, brothers, we are debtors, not to the flesh, to live after the flesh. For if you live according to the flesh, you will die. In a sense, this verse applies to both. If you are here today and you've never trusted Christ, and therefore you are living according to the flesh, your own dictates, your own desires, your own agendas, as you must, then you will die. You will die in this life in many different ways, in the sense of the emptiness of your own life, and eventually there will be eternal death. If you're here as a Christian and you live according to the flesh, you also will die in the sense that life not only will be empty, but it will be filled with rot. Filled with rot, and you will not enjoy the life that God intends for you, even though at the end of the day, as a believer, you will be saved, because as we heard sung, God his children ne'er forsaketh. But I've known Christians, and you have too, who have lived wasted, empty, self-filled lives, and the Bible says that if you live in pleasure, you are dead while you're doing it. If you live according to the flesh, you will die. So the Spirit helps us with our struggle with sin. The Spirit also helps us with our struggle with assurance. Do we belong to God or do we not? Look at the text, everyone with a Bible open. It says, for all who are led by the Spirit of God are the sons of God, for you did not receive the spirit of slavery to fall back into fear, slavery to death, fear of death, slavery to the law. But you have received the Spirit of adoption as sons, by whom we cry, Abba, Father. The Spirit himself bears witness with our spirit that we are the children of God. And what the Holy Spirit does is to give us not only the permission, but the desire to call God Father, and to even call him Papa. Abba, Aramaic for daddy. Dada. It's what a baby would say as he's growing up, and to us he might say Papa or Daddy. In Aramaic he'd say Abba, Daddy. And we can call him that. The Spirit enables us to speak that. If you've ever led a person to faith in Jesus Christ, you know that almost immediately after their conversion, when they pray, they call God Father, inspired and led and spoken in the Spirit. I know a woman who struggles greatly with alcoholism, and she keeps falling into it again and again, though she is trying to put to death the deeds of the body. She's having a hard time. But every time she confesses her sin, she always begins with, "Father, you know how much I love you, and you know that I know that this is sinful and it grieved you." Isn't that interesting? That's what comes out of her mouth is Father. And Father, we can even say Dad. Now, if during the prayer this morning I had said, "Now, Daddy, we're here together as a congregation and we need your help," I can imagine that I'd get some letters. People would say, "Pastor Lutzer is becoming far too familiar with God. He's becoming too intimate, and this seems a little disrespectful to me." But I could have done that. I could have done that. And in your private prayer, you can look into his eyes by faith, so to speak, and say, "Papa, Daddy." Jews, when they copied the Old Testament, they were so concerned about reverence for the name of God that they would stop and they'd clean out their pen, they'd put clean ink into it, they'd wash their hands, and then they would continue. That has an upside. It's wonderful to be reverent in the presence of God. But it has a downside. God was so distant, he was so impersonal, that in the Old Testament, they'd have never thought of calling God Father. Indeed, in the Muslim community, you cannot call God Father. Abba, Father, is the witness of the Holy Spirit that we belong to God, and we can say, "I love you, Daddy." Now notice that the Spirit helps us not only in our battle with sin, he helps us not only with our struggle with assurance, he gives us permission to say Dada, and also with the knowledge that we belong to God, our identity. The Spirit himself bears witness with our spirit that we are the children of God. Now, very important, other religions think they are right. They are just as convinced that they are right as we are. The difference is, they do not have individual assurance. If you ask any one of them, "Do you know that you belong to God and that you belong to him forever and that God his children ne'er forsaketh and God is your father?" They'll say no. No one can have that assurance. Why? It is only given by the Spirit. The sense of certainty that with the purity of the Holy Spirit, I've been cleansed and I belong to God. What a way to live. As you know, 45,000 runners passed Moody Church this morning. We didn't count them all, but they were there, believe me, a river of humanity. I was out there for 3/4 of an hour, and it showed no sign of stopping. It must have been 2.5 to 3 hours by the time they all got past. I noticed one t-shirt, a t-shirt worn by a man running who said, "For my father." That's what was on his t-shirt. I thought to myself, probably his father has passed on. And very likely what he's saying is, "I'm doing this for you, Dad," hoping that his dad was watching, "for my father." And I thought of all the training that this man went through and all of the hardship that must be necessary in order to run the marathon. I still think that it'd be much easier for me to drive it than to run it. What is there in your life that's hard? What discipline do you have? What sin do you have to put away? Would you do it for my father? I'm doing it for my daddy. If he loves me that much and cares about me, I'll do it for him. And we know for sure that daddy is watching. The Holy Spirit of God leads us. But you'll notice that the Father adopts us. The whole Trinity is involved. It's verse 15. We have received the Spirit of adoption as sons by whom we cry, Abba, Father. It's the Spirit of adoption. The Father says that you are mine. Now, you'll notice that there are two different expressions that are used here for us. One is that we are the children of God, and the other is that we are the sons of God, or the sons and daughters of God, and you hear about adoption. So let me clarify all that for you very quickly. We get into the Christian life by being born into it. That makes us a child of God. Except a man be born again, he cannot see the kingdom of God. So we get into the Christian life by being born into it. But as soon as we are born into it, God adopts us. And the reason that he does that, and Paul argues this in Galatians, is that a baby can't enter into its inheritance. If you have a child, he could inherit, you know, $100 million, and he can't enjoy it. He just needs to get through his day and not drive his parents crazy in the process. That's his agenda. You need to be a son or a daughter, an adult son or daughter, to enjoy your inheritance. Now, this is what the Bible teaches. It teaches that we are born again and we become God's children, and immediately God adopts us so that we can begin to enter into our inheritance right away. And the new Christian who's never trusted Christ before but now trusts him as Savior has the very same inheritance as the believer who's lived with God and known God for many years. Now that new believer is going to have to grow into that inheritance, but it will be his possession. There's no doubt in my mind that when the Apostle Paul talks about God adopting us, he's speaking about the Roman method of adoption, which was very complicated. But it involved two very important things that I will mention briefly. One is that all ties to previous parents had to be severed. That meant that all debts were canceled. It meant all obligations to the previous family were negated. They no longer existed. That's why, by the way, the Apostle Paul says, so we are obligated now as God's children no longer to live according to the flesh. When God adopts us into our family, we have no obligation to obey the impact that Adam had in our lives. We're in another sphere here. So that's one thing. It was to cut off, to sever yourself from parents who previously owned you or you were theirs. But the second had to do with the bonding that had to take place between the father and the son, the new son. And this involved giving him a new name. He had to have a new name and a new status. He would now inherit all of the blessings of the father, a new sense of security, because all of the wealth now of the father would be shared, and that adopted son, because of this very solemn ceremony, would belong to that man forever, till the father died, of course. And our heavenly father never dies. So we're secure all the way to the pearly gates. So what Paul is talking about is here is the fact that God adopts us and he accepts us as sons and as daughters of his with all rights, privileges, joys, and happiness associated with those privileges and with that honor. We receive the Father's name. We receive the Father's friendship. We receive the Father's wealth. You remember that song that we used to sing when we were younger? My Father is rich in houses and land. He holdeth the wealth of the world in his hands, of rubies and diamonds, of silver and gold. He has wealth untold. I'm a child of the King. We really do inherit everything that God has. I'm not making this up. I'll give you some verses in a moment that will show you that this is true. And we inherit, of course, also the Father's sense of security. It says when we get to the holy city Behold, the tabernacle of God is with men, and he will dwell with them and walk with them, and God himself shall be their God, and they shall dwell with him forever and ever. We know a little bit about that on earth, but our relationship with God is oftentimes clouded. It's often unclear. Sin gets in the mix. Just imagine the total clarity, the complete clarity of our consciences and our hearts purified by God in his presence, enjoying him. So, what we really have is the Father who adopts us, who says to us, "You are mine, you are mine." New identity, new obligations. So notice that the Holy Spirit is involved. The Spirit leads us. It is the Father who adopts us. And then, as if that isn't enough, the Son crowns us. Crowns us. Imagine all that. Freely given to those who are in Christ, who have turned from their sins to him. This is Pastor Lutzer. Don't you agree that a message like this is uplifting? Because life is hard. And there are times that we need to be able to simply relax and learn that we have a greater inheritance in Jesus Christ than we realize. And I want to emphasize that the message that you have just been listening to is heard around the world. It's in 50 different countries in 7 different languages, and we are going into an 8th language very soon. And the reason that we are doing that is because we believe that the gospel, ultimately, is the most important message that people can hear, because it is the message of eternal life. Would you consider helping us? Would you consider becoming what we like to call an endurance partner? Because Jesus said that we should run the race of life with endurance. And of course, we all want to do it faithfully to the finish line. I hope that you have a pen or pencil handy because I want you to investigate something. 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
2: As we wrap up Running to Win, more tremendous Bible teaching on the way. Coming up at 1 o'clock is Ron Jones and Something Good. And he's teaching about how God leads us along. There's a way that seems right to man, but its end is a way to death. That's Proverbs 14. And today on Something Good, he's going to teach about the way we thought was right turns out to be wrong. So how can we make things right again? Stay tuned for that coming up at 1 o'clock with Dr. Ron. But first, here's our brother John Monroe reminding us that Jesus is alive forevermore. Check this out.
9: Who is Jesus? Not only is he the faithful witness, not only is he the firstborn of the dead, he is the ruler of kings on earth. There is no king There is no devil, there is no antichrist who can stand against Jesus Christ. He is triumphant. He is the ruler of the kings of the earth. No reason to fear death. Your trust is in Christ. He has gone ahead of you. He has conquered death. He's taken out the sting of death. Death itself can't harm you. No need to fear. No, it's not going into the unknown. Jesus never ever asks us to go anywhere where he himself has not first been. And he has gone into the darkness of death, died our dead, risen from the dead, and is alive. And if you trust him, the one who is the resurrection and the life, his promise is you will not die, but you will live forever. Isn't that magnificent? Jesus is alive forevermore. You have nothing to fear. Therefore, live for Christ. Shine for Christ. And if you don't know him, trust him.
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2: 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Hey, coming up at 1:30, we're going to hear from Philip DeCourcy with Know the Truth. But right now, it's Ron Jones. This is Something Good. Let's dive in.
14: Psalm 23 pictures the biblical life of faith, including the walk through the valley of the shadow of death. Sometimes we refer to our journey with Jesus as the Christian walk, appropriately. Thus David writes, even though I walk, not even though I sit, or even though I camp. We are not meant to stay in the valley, but we must walk through it to get to the high places. Sometimes doing our best to put one weary foot in front of another. The Bible never pictures our walk of faith as a Sunday afternoon stroll in the park. Often to get to the high places with God, we must walk through the dark valleys, knowing that our Good Shepherd is with us every step of the way. I'm Ron Jones, and this is Something Good.
15: Even though I walk through the valley of the shadow of death, I will fear no evil, for you are with me. Hello, I'm Brian Davis, and this is Something Good with Dr. Ron Jones. Psalm 23 says God leads us down the path of righteousness. And then suddenly, in verse 4, we're told that very same path may sometimes take us to a valley, a dangerous and frightening place. But a place where King David has no fear, because the Lord is with him. It's one of the most beautiful passages in all of Scripture, and Ron unpacks it next as he moves ahead in his teaching series, Psalm 23 and Me, Living the Good Life with the Good Shepherd. 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
16: Well, Death Valley is a land of extremes located in Eastern California. Maybe if you've visited the Golden State, you've visited Death Valley. It's one of our national parks. It's also home to Wile E. Coyote and the Roadrunner. Do you remember that? I mean, those Looney Tune cartoons, beep, beep, you know, all of that. I love the Looney Tunes. Just kind of reminded me of Death Valley a little bit. But extreme is the correct word to use when describing Death Valley, this undesirable place in the northern Mojave Desert. Because while it is set between high snow-capped mountains, Death Valley is America's lowest, hottest, and driest national park. To that point, you may be interested to know that on July 10th, 1913, the United States Weather Bureau recorded the highest temperature ever on planet Earth. Can you take a wild guess? 134 degrees Fahrenheit, but it was a dry heat, all right? It was a dry heat. They recorded it appropriately in a place called Furnace Creek in Death Valley. Well, the psalmist David had a place something like Death Valley in mind when he wrote, "Even though I walk through the valley of the shadow of death, I will fear no evil, for you are with me." And let's look at this phrase as it is in the psalm, as it flows right after he says, "He leads me in the paths of righteousness for his name's sake." What comes next? "Even though I walk through the valley of the shadow of death," suggesting that our good shepherd will sometimes lead us through a valley of deep darkness. And when he does, it's still the right path for us. It's part of the paths of righteousness. To say it another way, the right path can sometimes look and feel like the wrong path. Let me say that again because it's so important. The right path, even the path of righteousness, can sometimes look and feel like it's the wrong path. Now, this week I was at my favorite coffee shop. And I was doing some of my sermon preparation there. I like to kind of mix it up a little bit. I got to be in different places sometimes to generate a little bit of creativity. And I'm there in my coffee shop, and I have my table, a small round table, and I kind of, you know, grab the one next to me, spread some of my books out. And then next to me on that side, a guy named Charlie, who I later met, was there sipping his coffee and reading his book. And periodically bursting out in laughter. Must have been a great book. But he started packing up his things, and before he left, he says, "Hey, what are you doing there? What are you working on?" And I said, "Well, I'm a pastor, and I happen to be, you know, teaching through Psalm 23. And that's when Charlie jumped in and he says, "You know, years ago," and he was an older man, he says, "years ago, I was in a seminary," and he began to describe the years that he was there. It sounded more like a monastic order. And he said, "I did something wrong." My curiosity wanted to jump in right there and ask him, "What did you do wrong?" But he went on and he says, "They told me to go to my room for 3 days or 4 days or 5 days, for a series of days, and just stay there on my knees, meditating on a different phrase from Psalm 23 each day." And he said, "It was one of the most transformational experiences of my life." He says, "You know that phrase, 'I shall not want'?" He says, "Wow, that one's incredible." And my little encounter with Charlie that day reminded me of how powerful Psalm 23 has been in so many people's lives. And perhaps no phrase from the beloved psalm is more poetic, it's more memorable, it's more meaningful than the one we're at today. Verse 4, even though I walk through the valley of the shadow of death, I will fear no evil, for you are with me, David says. I want us to enter that valley on our knees, as it were. Because I think as we do so on our knees in an attitude of prayer and humility before our Lord, the first thing we might notice is how the pronouns shift slightly here at the midpoint of the psalm, making the discourse even more intimate. For example, he becomes you. Up to this point, David has been talking about his good shepherd. Now he speaks to his good shepherd. There's a personal relationship there. This is Psalm 23 in me. This is not something that you can understand intellectually or as a scholar. This is an experiential psalm. And even as David takes us through the valley of the shadow of death, well, he speaks more directly, more personally to the shepherd of his soul. The words you and your appear four times in verses 4 and 5. You won't notice that if you're rushing through the psalm. You won't notice it if your posture is, you know, on your feet. You got to get down on your knees maybe to see some of those things. Verse 4 actually pictures the long migration of the flock led by their shepherd to the high country where they settle in the summer range. According to Philip Keller, the sheep move along slowly, feeding as they go, gradually working up the way up the mountain behind the receding snow. By late summer, they are well up on the remote alpine meadows above the timberline. And they go there slowly. Hurried is the wrong word to describe this migration of the flock. Rather, both the shepherd and the sheep take their time. The shepherd knows that the ewes have not been this way before, and he must pace the entire flock according to their experience. Going slowly ensures safety for all of them. And besides this, according to Keller, all of this is done against a dramatic backdrop of wild mountains, rushing rivers, alpine meadows, and high rangelands. We might say that the journey to the high rangelands is fraught with many toils and dangers and snares. Thieves and predators lurk in the mountain crevices. There are steep angles, rock slides, poisonous plants, and, well, quick rising storms that threaten the flock. And of course, between the high mountain peaks lay the shadowy valley. For what the sheep will experience in their summer encampment, every step along the treacherous journey is worth it. They just don't know it yet, some of them. Now, of course, Psalm 23 pictures the biblical life of faith, and including the walk through the valley of the shadow of death. Sometimes we refer to our journey with Jesus as the Christian walk, don't we? And that's appropriately so, because David even writes, even though I walk, he doesn't write even though I sit, or even though I run, or even though I camp out. We're not meant to stay in the valley, but we must walk through it to get to the high places. And sometimes we do that by just doing our best, putting one foot in front of the other. Some of you are in a dark place and you don't know how to go forward. Don't sit. Don't camp out in your misery. Get up and walk. Do your best to put one foot in front of the other. It's the Christian walk. We walk through the valley of the shadow of death, led by our good shepherd. I remember when I came to faith in Jesus Christ during my junior high years, some of my early spiritual mentors would want to encourage me, and they'd often come up and say, "How's your walk?" They weren't, you know, examining my gait, you know, whether I was, you know, walking well for a young teenager. They knew that the Bible often describes the walk of faith or the faith journey as a walk. For instance, in the book of Genesis, it says Enoch walked with God. That's about all we know of him. He walked with God. Noah walked with God, Genesis 6 and verse 9 says. In the New Testament, the Apostle Paul encourages us to walk by the Spirit. Later,

0: even though it leaves room for God to work in those mysterious ways, those unexpected ways, even leaving room for him to work in ways we'd rather him not work, like taking us through the valley of the shadow of death. The words "even though" remind me of those three Hebrew youths in the book of Daniel who bravely faced their own valley of the shadow of death. Their version was a fiery furnace if they did not bow to Nebuchadnezzar's gods. You remember the story of Shadrach, Meshach, and Abednego? Let me take you there in Daniel chapter 3, beginning in verse 16. Where Shadrach, Meshach, and Abednego replied to the king, "King Nebuchadnezzar, we do not need to defend ourselves before you in this matter. If we are thrown into the blazing furnace, the God we serve is able to deliver us from it, and he will deliver us from your majesty's hand." Here it is. "But even if he does not, even though," I don't want to go there, "even though he leads me through the valley of the shadow of death," they said, "but even if he does not, we want you to know, your majesty, that we will not serve your gods or worship the image of gold you have set up." You have anything in your life that looks like "even though"? "But even if he does not, we want the Lord to lead us this way. We'd like to be able to leapfrog from this mountaintop to that mountaintop, but to get from here to there to the summer range, you got to go through the valley. You got to go through the valley."
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0: Some of life's greatest adventures take place on a road trip. 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Each town, each exit, an experience all its own. Hello, friend. I'm Ron Jones of Something Good Radio, and today I'm inviting you to take a road trip with me. You see, I'm convinced that reading the Bible is the greatest literary adventure you can ever take. But with 66 books, 2 testaments, and more than 600,000 words, it can be a daunting journey to attempt. That's why I wrote my 2-volume book, The Ultimate Road Trip Through the Bible, where I give you a bird's-eye view of God's Word so you can clearly see how it all fits together. 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You'll be glad you did. Here's Brian with details.
1: 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Pastor Ron, the Ultimate Road Trip Through the Bible has been one of our most popular resources for a few years now. 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
0: You know, Brian, categorizing the various books of the Bible into 8 separate groups is nothing new. But when I first decided to compare the reading of God's Word to a travel adventure, well, it took me almost no time to come up with the phrase road trip to identify these 8 sections of Scripture. What I believe the reader will begin to see a little more clearly is that the Bible is one story with one main character. His name is Jesus, and he is the Christ. My hope is that by experiencing the 66 books of the Bible as 8 separate road trips, this overarching theme will be easier to recognize and understand.
1: 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Again, that's Dr. Ron Jones' book, The Ultimate Road Trip Through the Bible. 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

0: 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Box 6245, Virginia Beach, Virginia 23456. At times, God leads us to the valley to test our faithfulness. But when He does, He's also reminding us that we belong to Him. With the rest of today's Something Good radio message, through it all, here once again is Dr. Ron Jones.
1: The king in Daniel's book heard these words and he grew angry, the Bible says, and he tossed Shadrach, Meshach, and Abednego into the fiery furnace, somewhere near Furnace Creek in Death Valley, I'm sure. And to the king's surprise, the Hebrew youths did not bow and they did not burn. There was a fourth man in the fire. You remember the story? Probably a pre-incarnate appearance of the Lord Jesus Christ, who said, "I am the good shepherd." And he got them through the fire without even a singe of, you know, burned smell on their hair. Kind of reminds me of Isaiah chapter 43 and verse 2. The Lord said through the prophet Isaiah, "When you pass through the waters, I will be with you, and through the rivers, they shall not overwhelm you. When you walk through fire, you shall not be burned, and the flame shall not consume you." Just circle the word "through" there in Isaiah 43, and then go back to Psalm 23. Circle the word "through." It's an important word to just kind of sit there on your knees, maybe next to Charlie, and say, just meditate on the word "through" a little bit. We must walk through the dark valley. We cannot walk around it. We cannot leap from one mountain peak to another. But as we are walking through, God is with us. He was with Shadrach, Meshach, and Abednego as the fourth man in the fire. And He's with us through the valley of the shadow of death. And He will get us through whatever dark valley we are going through. This is that point at which I hesitate to contextualize this for you. Because I know by this point in the message, you're already processing through your own mind a dark valley you went through, you are presently in, or that you fear that you are anticipating and you don't want your good shepherd to lead you there. But if He chooses to, I'm talking about prolonged illness, a season of unemployment, natural disasters, financial stresses. Our good shepherd will get us through loneliness, addictions, mental health challenges. You can add to the list yourself. But we're all processing in our minds a dark valley we experienced at one time. Or maybe you've never really been through one. I remember years ago when I started in ministry, I used to hear about all these difficult times that pastors were going through with their churches. And the first 7 years at our first church was wonderful and blissful. I'm like, "Well, it ain't never going to happen to me." Well, I'll just wait around for a little bit, right? And we hit some dark times, some difficult times, some times when it seemed like predators came out of the crevices in the mountains. And it was a tough time in ministry. But He gets you through it. He gets you through it. Not because you pulled yourself up by your own bootstraps, tried harder, and just gritted it out. No, because your good shepherd is with you. He'll never leave you and He'll never forsake you. For the believer in Jesus Christ, Romans 8 and verse 28 promises that God works all things together for our good. Even when we're in the valley of the shadow of death. Now, the ultimate dark valley is, of course, death. Death itself. The last enemy, that enemy that Jesus defeated on the cross, by the way. But even in the final moments of our life on this earth, for the believer in Jesus Christ, God is with us, is He not? Psalm chapter 116 and verse 15 says, "Precious in the sight of the Lord is the death of His saints." Oh, He leans in, child of God, sheep of His pasture. He's not far from you. In fact, he's closer to us at that time, perhaps, than any others. And according to a story that Jesus told in Luke chapter 16, He sends an angelic escort to bring you home to heaven. He hasn't forgotten you. Even in the moment of death itself. But David chooses his language very carefully in Psalm 23 and verse 4 by referring to the shadow of death. He doesn't say, even though I walk through the valley of death. He says, even though I walk through the valley of the shadow of death. For the believer in Jesus Christ, death is merely a shadow. Well, in what way? Again, Jesus defeated the ultimate enemy on the cross, death itself, not to mention sin and the devil. He absorbed the full force of death for us on the cross, and then he rose from the dead. Thus, only the shadow of death remains for the believer. And this is why Paul wrote to the Corinthians in 1 Corinthians 15, "Oh, death, where is your sting? You little shadowy thing, you." That's a paraphrase by me. But where is the sting of death? For the believer, death is merely a shadow. It's the gateway to glory. And a shadow can't hurt you. Maybe an illustration will help. I have a fear of heights. And sometimes when I'm in a big city like New York City and I'm walking by these very tall buildings, there's a little bit of me that wonders, is this thing going to fall on me? Now, I know it won't intellectually, but still, if I get way up on the top, it just paralyzes me. A fear of heights. And some of that translates even as I'm walking along the street. Is this thing going to fall on me?
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1: You can't walk by faith, even through the valley of the shadow of death, and be paralyzed by fear, because fear eclipses faith. 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But you walk by faith and fear disappears. It disappears.
2: That's next time in part two of Dr. Ron Jones' message, Through It All. 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
3: Yeah, thank you so much for choosing this ministry and diving into the Word of God with us. We've got more wonderful Bible teaching with Philip DeCourcy coming up at 1:30, and he's teaching out of Mark 3 today. And he says, in the movie Braveheart, William Wallace says, every man dies, but not every man lives. Well, that was true in ages past, and it's true now. So on this next podcast, Pastor Philip asks, are we just passing time until we die, or are we boldly living for Christ? Stay tuned as we dive into Mark 3 together with Philip DeCourcy. Excuse me. Right now it's Colin Smith with Peace Through Wisdom.
4: Everyone understands that eating a proper diet will lead to better health than living on junk food. Can we have agreement on that here? Universal agreement. We all agree, whatever we actually do, we know that this is true, that if we eat a proper diet, we will be more healthy than if we live on junk food. Now, by the way, that doesn't mean that if you eat vegetables and tomatoes every day, you will never get cancer. There's no promise like that. We're talking about a general principle that prevails in this world, that if you eat a healthy diet, you will be healthier than if you live on junk food. Everyone knows that. We all agree with it. Now, here's the point. The same principle that applies to your body also applies to your soul. This is why Peter says in the New Testament, whoever would love life run up a good life, and would see good days, length of days, here's what you should do. Let him keep his tongue from evil. Let him turn away from evil and do good. Let him seek peace and pursue it. Now, see, some of us actually can become quite unhealthy because we have allowed patterns of conflict to so characterize our lives that it stunts us, and we would be much more healthy if we could live in peace. And that's precisely what wisdom calls us to. The principle is very simple here. There is a healthy way to live, and there are unhealthy ways to live, and wisdom will show you how to live a healthy life. And if you want to be more healthy, I say to you, study the book of Proverbs. Walk with Jesus Christ, and as you do, he will give you wisdom through the Spirit of wisdom from the Word of wisdom. For you to build patterns of life that will be healthy for you, and you will be blessed.
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7: 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No, you're not born into it. You must be born again into it. It's a sovereign work of God regenerating grace.

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1: C.H. Spurgeon, the great Baptist, said of George Whitefield, the great Methodist, "Often as I read his life, I am conscious of a distinct quickening whenever I turn to it. He lived. Other men seemed to be only half alive, but Whitefield was all fire, all life, all wing, and all force." In fact, Whitefield himself, in answer to a friend who protested that he worked too hard and preached too much, replied, "I would rather wear out than rust out." This guy was a fireball, a firebrand. And that's why I love the statement and the sentiment of Mr. Spurgeon regarding Mr. Whitefield. He lived while others only half lived. George Whitefield, as an evangelist and as a revivalist, was very much alive while he was alive. I don't know if you've thought about this recently, but you and I need to think about this. The greatest loss in life is not death. The greatest tragedy in life is not having lived before you die. Isn't there that line in the movie Braveheart? All men die, but not all men live. Not all men get to live their passion. Not all men get to live their purpose. Some people are not alive to the moment they're in. They're not alive to the opportunities that are around them. Look, your greatest fear in life should not be to die. Your greatest fear in life should be not to begin to live according to God's will and God's purpose for your life. And that's why I want to come and take a look at another one of the apostles in our series called All the King's Men. Because here's a man who lived. He was a Whitefield type. He lived while other men were only half alive. In fact, he lived for God's glory right down to the last drop where he gave his life in martyrdom. James is the son of Zebedee. James is the brother of John. And I think that he's a profile in passion. He was a thunderous personality. He had a fiery temperament. He was bold in his commitment. There was nothing subtle about James. And I say that because I think I have warrant. Mark chapter 3 and verse 17, Jesus calls him, along with his brother John, the sons of thunder. In fact, another way to translate that is loud ones, hence my title, Live Out Loud. This guy was loud. He was passionate. He was zealous. He was spirited. Wherever James and John went, they were sure to kick up a stink or kick up a storm. Interestingly, their mother's name is Salome, which means peace. Chalk and cheese, right? It's really our children's genes, not the names that we give them, that determine their disposition. But there's another reason I say that he was a profile in passion. Because he was a burning and a bright light for the Lord Jesus. Like all the other apostles, he was a preacher of the gospel. He healed the sick. He was given special power to cast out demons. He made an impact for Jesus Christ, so much so that his light was so bright that the enemies of the gospel had to extinguish it. He is the first apostle to die in martyrdom. He won't be the last. In fact, most of them will give their life in martyrdom. But his own martyrdom is mentioned in the scriptures where many others are not. In Acts chapter 12 and verse 1, we read, "Now about that time, Herod the king stretched out his hand to harass some of the church. Then he killed James, the brother of John." This is the guy we're looking at. He killed James, the brother of John, with the sword. He was beheaded for the sake of the gospel, as some of our brethren and sisters are today, sadly. Maybe pray more for them than we're doing. But Stephen was the first martyr. James was the first apostle to be martyred. And you say, well, what's that got to do with him being a profile in passion? Well, I would assume this. I think it's a fair argument. His aggression, his passion for the gospel drew the fire of the enemy. This was a man with a tempestuous nature and a thunderous impact. Now, before we say three things about him, let me just get a couple of other things out of the way. Let me fill in a little bit of the details concerning him. We want to get to know these men who made Jesus Christ known. First of all, he's one of several prominent men in the Bible named James. We've got James here, an apostle of Jesus Christ, son of Zebedee, brother of John. But even in the list of the 12 here, we have another James. We've already looked at him. James, the son of Alphaeus. So there's James, the son of Zebedee. That's the first James. There's James, the son of Alphaeus. That's the second James. That's two James in the 12. And then you have James, who wrote the epistle. Don't be thinking that the apostle James wrote the letter of James. No, that's James, the brother of Jude, the half-brother of the Lord Jesus, the son of Mary and Joseph. He wrote the epistle. He's the James we read about in Acts 15. Our James, he's out of the picture by Acts 12. Then another James emerges, the half-brother of the Lord Jesus. He's a pillar in the church, he's a leader, and he ends up writing a letter to encourage those whose faith is being tested. So just bear that in mind. You don't want to get your Jameses all muddled or mixed up. Number two, he's been invited by Jesus into the inner circle. There were three of the disciples who had an inside track in terms of their intimacy with the Lord Jesus Christ. James, John, and Peter. They're with the Lord Jesus when others are excluded. They're with him when Jairus' daughter is raised from the dead behind closed doors. They get a ringside seat on that. Can you imagine the impact on their faith? They were there in the Mount of Transfiguration. They saw the Lord Jesus in his full glory when the veil of his humanity was kind of ripped back a little. And they saw the glory of the one who was truly among them. They saw the glory of the only one begotten of the Father, full of truth and grace. And then they were with him when he went a little bit further into the Garden of Gethsemane, when he anticipated the crushing of the cross and the giving of his life a ransom for many. And they saw him sweat great drops of blood. They saw the trauma and the fear and the anxiety that Jesus anticipated in the light of the cross. And then we've been mentioning the fact that church history has a lot to say about these men. Now, we don't put a big store in church history. It's not infallible. It's not inerrant. It's not the word of God. And it's often contradictory. But according to church tradition, we have nothing in the Bible about this. James, before his martyrdom, makes his way to Spain. In fact, he's the patron saint of Spain, for what that's worth. Okay, a little bit of the background, a little bit of kind of getting a flavor of the man we're about to look at, who for us is a profile in passion. He's a loud one. He lived out loud. He didn't go quietly into the night. He stirred stuff up. He made an impact for the Lord Jesus. So what can we learn? What can we say? If you're taking notes, we're going to look at his family. We're going to look at his fervor. And we're going to look at his finish. Let's look at his family. Look, I think if you're going to understand somebody, their temperament, their passion, their goals, their commitments, in the best of circumstances, you need to get behind them. To understand them, you need to understand their family. because families influence us in a great way. And the flower of this man's passion has its roots in his family. Going through the front door into his family home in Capernaum, we notice several things that I think were influential in his life. And when I get to the end of this, we're going to see the importance of the family in raising up the next generation of James, who will make a thunderous mark on the world. As we go through the front door, the first guy we meet is John, James's brother. Now, James was the oldest of the two, because when you look at the list, they're inseparable in the list in Mark 3, Matthew 10, Luke 6, and Acts 1. You'll always get James and John together. James is always first, and that's the custom of the day. The older brother is usually mentioned first. So James is the older brother of the two. There is an argument to be made that John led his brother to the Lord Jesus. Now, time doesn't allow me to go back to John chapter 1, verse 41 and 42, where two disciples of John the Baptist follow John the Baptist until he points to Jesus, the Lamb of God, who takes away the sin of the world. And then they begin to follow the Lord Jesus. One of them is Andrew, and the other one goes unnamed. And most commentators would say that's John who's writing the story. Now, in that story, we read that Andrew first goes and gets his brother Peter and introduces him to Jesus. And several people have argued that's exactly what John did. Just as Andrew first went to his brother, the implication is this other disciple, we believe is John, went and did the same. It's a hypothesis. I think it's reasonable that John, who was first introduced to Jesus, then introduces his brother to Jesus like Andrew did Peter. Now, we are sure that Jesus calls the both of them together. We've already covered that in our series on Mark. Mark chapter 1, verse 19 to 20. They are smelling of fish. They're hard at work. Jesus comes by their boat, says, "Hey guys, I'm going to make you fishers of men. Come on, lay down your nets and come after me." And they do that. And it says they left their father Zebedee in the boat with the hired servants and they follow Jesus. Here's what we're painting in the background. What kind of influence marked this man? Why is he such zeal for the things of God? Well, he had a brother pushing him. His brother loved him, and he loved his brother, and both of them loved the Lord. And they were called together. Now, the second character we met John in the hallway saying, we're going to the kitchen, and there's his mother. Now, we believe her name is Salome. Because in Matthew chapter 27, verse 26, Mark chapter 15 and verse 40, and Mark chapter 16 and verse 1, we're introduced to a group of women who were at the bottom of the cross or hung around the cross and watched from afar and then drew nearer. And by means of deduction, one of the women is called the mother of the sons of Zebedee in one of the Gospels. And by deduction, we realize her name is Salome. And she is part of a group of women who minister to the Lord Jesus Christ. You can read about that in Matthew 27, 55, and in Luke 8, verses 1 and 3. Let me read the Matthew reference for you. "And many women who followed Jesus from Galilee ministered to him, were there looking on from afar," speaking of the cross, "among whom were Mary Magdalene, Mary the mother of James and Joas, and the mother of Zebedee's sons." So James's mother was there at the crucifixion. She was part of a group of godly women who served the Lord Jesus practically and financially. Now, just tuck that away, because that means she was often where her sons were, because she was where Jesus was. They were with Jesus. And so I want you to understand, as we get behind this man, James, this spiritual tornado who's a force for God and for grace and for good, how do you understand him? What made him this man? Apart from God's grace, which lies at the bottom of it all, there's the influence of a brother who loved him. Then there's the influence and example of a godly mother. Then you have a father in the mix, Zebedee, godly businessman. And it seems that he stayed at home. And some have criticized him for that. Why wasn't he with James and John? Jesus didn't call him to that itinerant ministry. There's the first answer to that. Why wasn't he with his wife when she was with Jesus? No doubt she came home. And many times Jesus circled back through the Galilee area and through Capernaum. Why wasn't he with her while she was ministering to Jesus? Well, I have a question. Who do you think was paying for it all? It was Zebedee, a godly businessman who stayed home, was a man I would think of integrity, business acumen, and so a man of substance, because we won't go there, but Mark 1, verse 19 to 20 tells us that when the two boys left their father on the boat, there were also hired servants on the boat. They may have had a couple of boats, but they certainly were wealthy enough that they were part of a consortium that included Andrew and Peter, James and John and Zebedee. Maybe they had a few boats and they had several men that manned the boats. That tells me he was a man of significance and substance. In fact, when you get, interestingly, to John 18, 15 to 16, and the events leading up to the crucifixion, you read that John, James's brother, was known to the high priest. Read about it in John 18. And that means that Zebedee's family was known to the high priest. How? Some argue maybe through business, they delivered fish to the temple and the needs of the Levites, possibly. Or by implication, it might hint at the fact that Zebedee was a part of the tribe of Levi and was part of that priestly group and therefore through his business invested in the ministry of the priests. But the point is, he was a man of status and a man of substance. And I think that's unfair to criticize him for not following the Lord Jesus. Well, let me say this. He didn't follow the Lord Jesus physically like his sons did, but he followed the Lord Jesus. He dedicated his business. He dedicated his money to the Lord's work. He bankrolled the ministry of others. His work financed their work. That was his ministry. And that's gospel ministry, by the way. We don't have time to go there, but it's interesting. If you look at Philippians, it's a letter that's really a receipt of thanks from Paul to them for their generosity. Epaphras had come and he'd brought a gift. There was probably some money involved, some clothes, material things. Paul was in prison and they met his need financially and they met his need physically because prisoners weren't looked after in the jails then like they're looked after now. No colored televisions, no three meals a day. That was up to your family and up to your friends. And Paul was ministered to by the Philippians. You say, are you going somewhere with this, pastor? I am. The word that's often to be found in Philippians is fellowship and partnership. What does he say in chapter 1? I thank God for every remembrance of you and how you partner with me from the very beginning. And when he gets to chapter 4, where he actually mentions the gift that they sent, he says it's a sweet-smelling savor to God. Do you get the implication? How you use your money as an act of worship. You can serve the purposes of God's kingdom by giving to God's servants and God's work. So I'm not one to criticize Zebedee. I'm thankful for godly businessmen. I'm thankful for working men like my father who have tithed their whole life to serve the purposes of God's kingdom, to underwrite God's servants, to invest in young men going to seminary, to stand behind missionaries all across the world, to invest in local ministry. I've got several men in my life that I admire for their investment in God's word, in me, in my education, in radio. I have a dear friend who's supported multiple Christian ministries. Talking to his wife one day, she said, you know what? My husband stopped working some years ago, stopped making money, but he started giving it away. And she says, that's work in itself. And it is. And it's service for God's kingdom. And it's something that we celebrate and we see it here. Okay? His family. You got a good picture of his family? Most days, his dad's working in the business, making money and giving it away to support his wife, who often goes out from the home, joins Jesus, supports him along with a group of other women ministering to his needs financially and practically. And no doubt her heart brims with pride as she ministers to Jesus and sees her own two sons, James and John, ministering beside Jesus. So, can we do anything with that? I think so. By way of application, you won't understand James unless you understand his family. Because they were an impetus. They were an influence in his life. Each member of that family contributed to his faith. Each member of that family contributed to his passion, encouraged him in the things of God. No doubt he lived to thank God for a father's example, a businessman, a man of integrity in the community. He lived to see his mother's sacrifice and her service for God's kingdom. And he lived to work alongside his brother in discipleship and evangelism. Now listen, Christianity does not run in the family. Because your mom and dad are Christians doesn't mean you're a Christian or you'll automatically become one. You're not born into Christianity. It doesn't come with your birth certificate, and it doesn't come because you're an American citizen. This country's been greatly influenced by Judeo-Christian philosophy and theology. But being an American doesn't make you a Christian any more than being a garage makes you a motor car. No, you're not born into it. You must be born again into it. Jesus said that, didn't he, in John 3:3-5, you must be born again or you will not see the kingdom of heaven. You need two births. You need your natural birth and you need a new birth when you put your faith in my son who is the savior of the world. Christianity's not hereditary. It doesn't run in families. John 1:12-13 says, to them give he the power to become the sons of God, those who receive him. And they are not born of the will of man, but the will of God. They're not born of blood. It's not in their genes. It's not in their DNA. It's a sovereign work of God's regenerating grace. But having said that, having warned and clarified the fact that none of us are born Christians, we must be born again to be Christians, I want to remind you, and James wants to remind you, of the importance of the Christian family. It's the front line of evangelism and discipleship.
0: 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And Philip, this summer, maybe the road will take you to a golf course in sunny California.
1: 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And you can join us online or in person this fall. I look forward to seeing you then.
0: All right. Thank you, Philip. I'm sure it'll be a great time. I'm Wayne Shepherd. Be sure to come back next time when Philip DeCourcy continues to profile the Apostle James. He's teaching us how to have an all-out commitment to Jesus Christ. Tuesday on Know the Truth. Today's program was produced and sponsored by Know the Truth Incorporated. Jesus said, "You shall know the truth, and the truth shall make you free."
2: Yeah, the end of Know the Truth means more wonderful Bible teaching moments away with Tom Pennington and the Word Unleashed, teaching about being found righteous. So Pastor Tom really helps us understand one of the most well-known and sobering verses in all of Scripture. And he's going to explain that as the Old Testament sacrificial system is portrayed through countless offerings, the only way for sinful people to approach a holy God is through a substitute who bears the guilt. Stay tuned for that on the way, coming up right at 2 o'clock. But first, here's Brother J.D. Greer reminding us to meditate on the Word of God.
3: You begin to meditate on the Word. You see it? On this law, he meditates day and night. That Hebrew word for meditate literally means mumble to yourself. That's what it means in Hebrew. It means you become like one of those crazy people walking around talking to yourself all the time. People are like, what are you doing? You're like, I'm just repeating the gospel to myself. You're mumbling to yourself. I've heard one scholar compare this to how a cow chews the cud. You know how this works? So a cow gets up in the morning, eats a bunch of grass, lays down, take a nap. Pretty awesome life, if you ask me. Eat, take a nap. Right? He gets up 2 hours later and he throws up the grass that he ate. He regurgitates it. It's called the cud. And he chews on it for a little while longer, sucking more nutrients out of it. Then he swallows it again, takes another nap, gets out 2 hours later, throws it back up, chews it, does this 4 or 5 times till he's sucked out every bit of nutrient out of that grass. And the psalmist is saying, that's how you got to approach the Word of God. Write this down. Read your Bible like a cow. You have never heard another sermon application that ended with like the cow, have you? That's a first. Read your Bible like a cow, meditate on it, review it, throw it up, regurgitate it, suck every bit of it that you can get out of it, because you will only delight in the Word when you meditate on it and it saturates your soul. That's why you got to get a lot more serious about the Word of God. That's, you got to read it. You got to memorize it. You got to study it in small groups. You got to meditate on it. When life cuts you, it's got to be flowing in your veins so that you bleed God's Word. It's got to be so close to the surface that when life shakes you, that's what comes out. That's why I'm telling you to get serious about it. Hearing a sermon once a week from a guy who does know the Word might inspire you, but it's not going to put joy in your soul when you go through the winter and when you go through the drought.
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9: I hope you are having a great start to your new week. I'm Bill Bumpus. Thank you for listening, and let's dive into God's Word this hour. We're 30 minutes away from Greg Lundstedt and Equipping the Saints. 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Right now, it's time for Tom Pennington and the Word Unleashed on The Well.
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11: 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Tom is pastor teacher at Countryside Bible Church in Southlake, Texas. Hello there, I'm Bill Wright. We're continuing Tom's series titled War and Peace, Learning to Deal with Conflict. In our last program, we saw that biblical peace can never be realized until we stop justifying ourselves and track our arguments back to our own hearts. In a culture increasingly consumed with entertainment, comfort, and the pursuit of pleasure, the words of James chapter 4 confront us with a sobering reality. 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Today, Pastor Tom helps us discover how these restless desires spill over into our relationships, producing division, and why true peace can only be found when our deepest satisfaction is rooted in God Himself. 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Or are you seeking the true peace that comes only from absolute contentment in God? 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
10: Many years ago, I had the opportunity, perhaps as some of you have had, to read Neil Postman's insightful book about the American culture. If you've not read it, I strongly encourage you to get it and to read it. It's called Amusing Ourselves to Death. Postman doesn't claim to be a Christian or an evangelical. In fact, he simply examines our culture as a sociologist would, sort of carefully pulling back layers of our corporate consciousness. In the introduction to his book, Amusing Ourselves to Death, Postman reminds us that in the middle of the 20th century, there were two famous men, both of whom wrote their predictions about where life in the West, where life in America was headed. One of those men was George Orwell. You remember reading his books, and particularly in his book Animal Farm, Orwell drew a picture of his prediction of the future, which was a future of absolute world domination by Marxism and totalitarianism. The other man who wrote in the middle of the 20th century with his own predictions about what the future would look like was Aldous Huxley. Huxley, in his book Brave New World, predicted that the future held not a future of slavery to oppressors, of totalitarian regimes controlling every facet of our lives. Rather, Huxley said, we are looking toward a brave new world, a future that is obsessed with the pursuit of trivial pleasure. In Orwell's world, books were unnecessary because they would be burned. In Huxley's world, books were unnecessary because no one would read them. Orwell, of course, badly missed on his prediction. Marxism appears to be dying, or at the least we can say, it has endured 25 very difficult years. Huxley, on the other hand, proved himself, in this case anyway, to be a prophet. His view of the future has proven to be chillingly accurate. Most people in the West, and particularly here in American culture, do live for pleasure of one form or another. Living for pleasure, however, is absolutely deadly. It's deadly to the individual soul. It's deadly to one's relationship to God. And as we discovered, we looked at James 4, it is devastating. The self-seeking pursuit of pleasure is devastating on all of our relationships. Because as we pursue pleasure, our pursuit of pleasure puts us up against and in conflict with the people around us. Now, as we talk about pleasure, I thought it was important before we continue to look at James chapter 4 that I make some careful distinctions so that you don't misunderstand James or me. The Bible does not say that pleasure in and of itself is sinful. In fact, we're told that God pursues His own pleasure. In Psalm 149, verse 4, the Lord takes pleasure in His people. In fact, Scripture makes it clear that there are legitimate pleasures that have been given by God to man. Psalm 37, verse 4, delight yourself in the Lord, and he will give you the desires of your heart. You see, our world is filled with things in which we can find legitimate pleasure. Scripture tells us that food, for example, and times of feasting are one of those. We all enjoy that. The ancients did, and we do as well. You remember what Paul told Timothy, and that is that all things are given for our what? Enjoyment, if they're received with thanksgiving, a specific reference to food there in his letter to Timothy. We enjoy feasting. That was a part of Israel's world. It's a part of our world. That's a good thing. That's a legitimate pleasure. We enjoy family. We enjoy children. We find pleasure in friendship. We find pleasure in the joys of married love. All of these things are good and legitimate pleasures. In fact, Scripture tells us that heaven itself will be a place of consummate pleasure. Unlike the Islamic view of 70 virgins, Scripture tells us that instead we will find our pleasure, our ultimate pleasure, in God Himself. Psalm 16, verse 11 says, "In your presence is fullness of joy, and in your right hand there are pleasures forever." C.S. Lewis understood this reality, and in his book, The Screwtape Letters, and most of you are familiar with The Screwtape Letters, and in this particular book, C.S. Lewis writes as if this were a series of letters written by an older, more experienced demon to his young apprentice named Wormwood. And as this older demon writes, of course, you have to think sort of in a backwards way because he's writing as if he were the enemy of God and it were good, what he's doing is good. But listen to what C.S. Lewis has this older, more experienced demon write to Wormwood, his younger apprentice. "Never forget that when we are dealing with any pleasure in its healthy and normal and satisfying form, we are, in a sense, on the enemy's ground. I know we've won many a soul through pleasure. All the same, it is his," that is a reference to God, "it is his invention, not ours. He made the pleasures. All our research so far has not enabled us to produce one. All we can do is to encourage the humans to take the pleasures which our enemy has produced at times, or in ways, or in degrees which he has forbidden. Hence, we always try to work away from the natural condition of any pleasure to that which is least natural. As ever-increasing craving for an ever-diminishing pleasure is the formula." End quote. Those are incredibly insightful words. That's exactly right. True and legitimate pleasure comes to us from God, and we are to enjoy that legitimate pleasure in this created world always with an eye to God's glory. It was Augustine who said that when we enjoy the things around us, we are always to enjoy those things with an eye to God's glory, and if we enjoy those things without an eye to God's glory, then those things have become to us idols. We are ultimately then to seek our true pleasure, our ultimate pleasure in our God. Now, just as there are legitimate pleasures that God has given us as a good gift, an expression of his love and goodness to us, there are also, the Scripture tells us, sinful pleasures, pleasures that are opposed to God. Now, the question is, when is pleasure sinful? Well, let me give you three answers to that question. When is pleasure sinful? First of all, when legitimate pleasure, God-given pleasure, becomes more important to us than God is. When a God-given pleasure becomes more important to us than God, listen to 2 Timothy chapter 3, verse 4. Paul, in describing to Timothy the last days, says, "Men shall be lovers of pleasure rather than lovers of God." When pleasure, whether sinful pleasure, certainly, but let's talk for a moment about legitimate pleasure. When legitimate pleasure becomes more important to us and we love it rather than God, then that pleasure has become sinful. When this happens, even a legitimate pleasure, a God-given pleasure, can become an idol of the heart. pleasure is sinful. Secondly, when legitimate pleasure is pursued in excess. When legitimate pleasure is pursued in excess. As I mentioned before, food and feasting is a wonderful gift from God. That's a good thing. While Scripture commends that, and Scripture encourages us to enjoy this good gift, at the same time, the same Scripture forbids gluttony. So a legitimate pleasure in excess can be sinful. A third way pleasure is sinful is, and this is an obvious one, when Scripture forbids that pleasure. When it's a forbidden pleasure. For example, God has given us a wonderful gift of the physical relationship in marriage, but sex before marriage or outside of marriage is forbidden by Scripture. That pleasure is a sinful pleasure. And by the way, let me say generally about sinful pleasure, whatever it is, make no mistake that sin often brings great short-term pleasure. I'm reminded of Hebrews chapter 11, verse 25, where we're told that Moses chose to endure ill treatment with the people of God rather than to enjoy the passing pleasures of sin. Oh yes, sin for a short time can be very pleasurable, very satisfying, but it's passing. It's short-lived. It never really satisfies. Samuel Johnson, the great famous 18th century scholar, said this, "Of all that have tried the selfish experiment, let one come forth and say that he has succeeded. He that has made gold his idol, has it satisfied him? He that has toiled in the fields of ambition, has he been repaid? He that has ransacked every theater

you are a slave. Titus chapter 3, verse 3, speaking of unbelievers, describes them as being enslaved to their pleasures. The Jewish rabbis put it this way, speaking of those cravings of the heart, the evil impulse is first a wanderer who passes by, then a guest, and finally master of the house who gives orders. Now it's these sinful pleasures that James is referring to in chapter 4. Where do these cravings for sinful pleasures come from? Well, as we learned last time, they come from our flesh, from our fallenness, from that part of us that is not yet redeemed. These cravings arrive and arise. How do they affect us? Well, those who live to satisfy their cravings, and this is very important to understand, those who live to satisfy their cravings are internally in a constant state of war. Look at verse 1. The pleasures that wage war in your members. Members is a reference to the members of the human body. He's saying within you there rages a war. So the person who lives to satisfy his cravings has a war within his own heart. This is the same thing Peter said in 1 Peter chapter 2, verse 11, where he speaks of those cravings that wage war against the soul. Now understand this. Where a person is living to satisfy their cravings, there is an internal war constantly raging. And when there is conflict with others, it is simply the spilling over, if you will, of that internal war that already exists in their own hearts. Notice verse 1 again. The source of the wars and battles among you, that is, among you people, is the cravings within each of you. Listen carefully to what I'm about to say, because this is absolutely crucial to understand. When a person is at war with others, when a person is known for arguments and quarreling and fighting, that expression of fighting is merely the overflow of the war within their own hearts. So these cravings, these lusts, these desires for pleasure of various kinds are the driving force, not only as we found in chapter 1 of James, behind temptation, but they're also the source of every quarrel and every argument that we ever have with others. This is what we began to learn from James. Now, all of that was introduction. And the reason is it's very important for you to understand the nature of the pleasure that James is describing here. There are good and legitimate pleasures, and there are sinful pleasures. He's talking about sinful pleasures. Now, you follow along as I remind you of the flow of his argument here in James chapter 4, verse 1. What is the source of quarrels and conflicts among you? Is not the source your pleasures that wage war in your members? You lust and do not have, so you commit murder. You are envious and cannot obtain, so you fight and quarrel. You do not have because you do not ask. You ask and do not receive because you ask with wrong motives, so that you may spend it on your pleasures. You adulteresses, do you not know that friendship with the world is hostility toward God? Therefore, whoever wishes to be a friend of the world makes himself an enemy of God. Or do you think that the Scripture speaks to no purpose? He jealously desires the Spirit which he has made to dwell in us. But he gives a greater grace. Therefore, it says, God is opposed to the proud, but gives grace to the humble. Submit, therefore, to God. Resist the devil, and he will flee from you. Draw near to God, and he will draw near to you. Cleanse your hands, you sinners, and purify your hearts, you double-minded. Be miserable and mourn and weep. Let your laughter be turned into mourning and your joy to gloom. Humble yourselves in the presence of the Lord, and he will exalt you. Now, it's hard to see on the surface the flow of the theme that ties that paragraph together, but it is a paragraph. There is a common theme, and the common theme is introduced to us in verse 1. Where do these quarrels and fightings come from? The issue is conflict. That's the theme that lies behind this paragraph. And what we learn in this paragraph is that there are very specific steps that you and I must take in order to deal with interpersonal conflict. In fact, this paragraph contains several eminently practical steps for dealing with conflict in our lives. And the first comes in the first three verses. It's this: identify the true source of conflict. You see, before you and I can legitimately and adequately deal with the conflict in our lives,

0: We must understand where it comes from. What's the source? Verse 1, what is the source of quarrels and conflicts among you? Now, the second part of verse 1, we could legitimately convert to a statement of fact. James says, the source of the quarrels and conflicts among you is your pleasures. You see, the pursuit of sinful pleasures, or our efforts to satisfy the sinful cravings of our hearts, is what creates quarrels and arguments. As we saw last time, the word pleasures translates the Greek word hedone. You recognize that word. It's the word from which we get our English word hedonism, or hedonist. It came to be used of the pleasure or the desire of all the senses, and eventually it came to describe the desire of or the cravings of the heart. Get the picture that James is painting here. For all of us who are believers, there are still within us, growing out of that unredeemed part of us, strong desires, our cravings, that are continually assaulting our souls. Those cravings may be for position, for power, for influence, for peace, for security, for safety, to be married, not to be married, to have children, not to have children, any number of strong desires to be liked, to be accepted, for sexual pleasure. There's any number of strong desires that could be resident within our hearts, but that's what he's describing. Those strong cravings that are attached to our unredeemed self, the flesh that still resides in us, even though we're a new person in Christ, we still retain the flesh, and attached to that are these cravings. They assault our souls. According to James chapter 1, verse 14, they lead us into temptation. And according to James chapter 4, verse 1, they lie behind every sinful conflict. Very important to understand that when you're involved in a quarrel, or when I'm in a quarrel, when we're in an argument, a fight with someone else, the issue, the true source of the conflict, is not the issue we're arguing. It isn't the other person in the argument. The problem is us. The cravings of our hearts. You see, James pictures here the cravings of our hearts like a mighty army inside of us, ready at a moment's notice to declare war against anybody who stands in the way of our getting whatever it is we've set our hearts upon. I told you last time, every time you find yourself in a quarrel, in an argument, in a verbal war, ask yourself this question: what self-centered craving am I trying to protect by engaging in this argument? Because that's what it always comes back to. Now, as we continue to look at what James teaches us here, James is still helping us to see the true source of our conflict. But notice the progression of his argument. In verse 1, he makes the point that self-seeking desires lie behind every conflict, every quarrel. And then in verse 2, he illustrates exactly how those desires produce quarrels and arguments. He's told us that it is these desires that produce them. And now in verse 2, he's going to give us a couple of illustrations to help us see how that actually happens. The first illustration is found at the beginning of verse 2. You lust and do not have. Now the word lust is a synonym for the word pleasure. They're used together and synonymously here. The word lust simply means to crave, to have a strong desire, to set your heart on something. What's the relationship between lust and pleasure? Lust is the craving unfulfilled, and pleasure is the craving satisfied. And so he says, you crave and you do not have. You know, there are profound lessons about God's moral universe in that statement. God, in his great love, usually does not allow all of our cravings and desires to be fulfilled. And even when they are fulfilled, they never fully satisfy. You see, our lives are crowded with discarded pleasures. Before we enjoyed them, each one promised to bring true, lasting satisfaction. But instead, it only created a greater appetite for more. It's like the marooned man dying of thirst. imagining that the salt water that he drinks is truly satisfying his thirst, when in reality it's only creating this greater appetite for what truly satisfies. James writes, "You crave and you do not have, so you commit murder." Now those are, by design, words intended to shock us. Remember, he's writing to Christians. There are those who believe that there were actual murders going on in the churches to which James wrote. But I think James really wants us to realize how evil our desires and the conflicts that they cause really are. You see, we're tempted to sort of dismiss them as unimportant, to assume that quarrels and fights are really not that big a deal. But James is warning us of where our sinful desires can lead us if we allow them to run unrestrained.
1: 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Today, Tom showed us that chasing worldly pleasures can never bring lasting satisfaction. 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But what happens when these unchecked desires begin to paralyze our very relationship with God? 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And now for Tom Pennington and the entire team, I'm Bill Wright. 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
2: We are off to a great start this afternoon, digging into the Bible. I'm Bill Bumpus on the Well. I've been reading about the children of Israel being led by Moses out of Egypt into the promised land, and just all the wilderness wanderings and everything. And, you know, they appointed a high priest. First, that was Aaron. And, you know, that really points to Jesus. And that's what we're talking about coming up next with Greg Lundstedt and Equipping the Saints. How can we find help in the midst of our weakness and temptation? Well, we have a great high priest. He's a whole lot better than what we've been studying in the Old Testament. His name is Jesus, and all of that is coming up next. It's going to be a great study, so stick around. Speaking of messianic prophecies, I want you to listen to this for a few moments from preacher Jay John.
3: I've got lots of friends in the Middle East because I've done a lot of work there in the Middle East. I've got lots of rabbi friends. I said to one of my rabbi friends, I said, let's hang out for a morning in a coffee shop. And I said, listen, let's just read all the messianic prophecies. I said, Rabbi, how many are there? He said, 300. I said, well, actually, 322. He said, yes, of course. So I said, you read one, I read one. You read one, I read one. You read one, I read one. When we've read all 322, I'll just say to you, Rabbi, does that remind you of anyone? The 322 prophecies tell you where he's going to be born, how he's going to be born, how he's going to grow up, what he's going to say, how he's going to die. You've even got the number of coins that will be used to betray him. Do you know what the mathematical compound probability is of 322 prophecies being fulfilled in one man at one moment in time? It is 1/84 with 100 zeros. In other words, it doesn't happen every day.
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5: 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He has all authority, and they should live out his lordship over them in all aspects of their lives. They were secure, they were safe in the glorified Christ, who was returning to glorify them in a future day.
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8: 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And our teacher is Greg Lundstedt, pastor of Equipping Bible Church. 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
7: For the liberality of your contributions to them and to all, while they also, by prayer on your behalf, yearn for you because of the surpassing grace of God in you. Paul exhorts Timothy to fight the good fight of faith and take hold of eternal life based on his previous confession. 1 Timothy 6:12, Paul tells Timothy, fight the good fight of faith. Take hold of eternal life to which you were called and made the good confession in the presence of many witnesses. Later on in chapter 10, we're going to see that we're to hold fast our confession of hope. Who's our hope? And our hope is in Jesus. Without wavering, for he who is promised is faithful. So it should encourage us to cling to your confession. Cling to what you have believed concerning Jesus and have shared with your mouth. Cling to the truth concerning Jesus is God who took on human flesh and he rose from the dead. That he is the Christ, he is the King of kings and Lord of lords. You've confessed him already by faith, so live that way, believing in him. One pastor writes, our confession is our first oral acknowledgement of faith in Jesus Christ as Lord, and then it is our state of life based on that confession, a declaration of faith which has been confessed. Remember what you believed and spoke of concerning Jesus when you were saved. Remember that. Hold fast your confession. It should motivate you to remember who you are because of what Christ has done for you and who he is. So get back to the basis of your relationship. Get back to the foundation and hold fast to it. It's so easy when we're tempted to start straying into everything, but we need to focus on the core of our relationship with Jesus, who he is. You know, when you got saved, you believed he forgave you. When you got saved, you believed you had eternal life. There was no doubting at that moment. Go back to that confession of faith. Hold fast to it. And then notice, he gives some reasons why we should do so. And that reason is concerning the person of Christ. Since then, you have a great high priest. And then the end of verse 14, let us hold fast our confession. One of the first reasons is that we have a great high priest. And I've already mentioned this since then. It points forward and backward. The backward portion focuses on the exhortation to those who had a said faith who had not entered his rest. They're in trouble. They're on the precipice of judgment. God's work's going to judge them. But you, in a contrast, in a sense, hold fast. They're not going to hold fast. They're going to let go unto their destruction. But you hold fast. And then it points forward to why we should hold fast. Because since then we have a great high priest. And you say, well, what is he talking about? What does he mean by this term, great high priest? Now remember, he's speaking to Hebrew believers, and they would understand the Old Covenant. They would understand the Old Testament sacrificial system, which was a shadow and pointed to what Christ would do. They would understand it. And so here we see, old and new, we see that we have a great high priest. Now I'll remind you that Christ's priesthood is throughout this book. We saw it in chapter 2, verse 17, that the writer makes it clear Jesus had to become like us. He had to take on human flesh so that he might become a merciful and faithful high priest. In chapter 3, we were to consider Jesus, the apostle and high priest of our confession. In chapter 7 to 9, we see his high priestly ministry exclusively. And of course, here in our passage, we have a great high priest. But you're saying, what is a high priest? What does that mean? Well, let me review a little bit about the Old Testament high priest, that shadow, as we'll say, and then we'll see Christ as our great high priest. Now, concerning the Old Testament, in the law, the priests were appointed as mediators between God and his people. In the Old Testament, the Old Covenant. Now, the high priest in the Old Covenant, only he could offer the highest sacrifice that was offered once a year on the Day of Atonement. And on that day, the high priest would pass through three areas of the temple into the Holy of Holies, and then he would offer a sacrifice for himself and for all the people. Blood would be sprinkled on the mercy seat as a sacrifice to atone for all the sins of the people. This would be done year after year after year in the Old Testament. But because the Old Covenant shadow couldn't bring forgiveness of sins, it was never designed to take away sins. It was only a shadow that pointed to Jesus Christ and his once-for-all sacrifice. So Jesus is not like the high priest who needed sacrifice for his own sins also. Jesus, being sinless, he is our great high priest, as we see here. So again, what separates him from the other high priests? Well, we're going to see that in a minute. First of all, since we have a great high priest, notice this, who has passed through the heavens. The imagery that is drawn here by the inspired writer of Hebrews would immediately be understood by a Jew, especially back at this time when the temple was still functioning with those non-believing Jews who rejected Jesus. Just as with the Old Covenant high priest Day of Atonement, who would pass through to the holy place to accomplish the symbolic sacrifice for sins, so too Jesus fulfilled the shadow and symbolism, having passed here through the heavens, having accomplished redemption, and is now seated at the right hand of the Father. He passed through the reality that the shadow was pointing to. He passed through the reality. We see this explained in chapters 9 and 10, where Jesus alone is our high priest, and he is superior to all the Old Covenant priests because he gave the perfect sacrifice once for all and passed through the heavens and is now seated at the right hand of the Father. Turn to Hebrews 9, and I wish I could read all of 9 and 10 and go home today and do that, all of 9 and 10 together. I just don't have time to read it all, but this speaks of this, of what I'm talking about. I'm going to go back and I'm going to read bits and pieces because I just don't have time. But again, read through the whole thing. Hebrews 9, verse 11. But when Christ appeared as the high priest of the good things to come, he entered through the greater and more perfect tabernacle, not made with hands. That is to say, not of this creation. He's talking about how Jesus didn't enter into the physical one on the copy. He entered into a greater one. And not through the blood of bull and goats and calves, but through his own blood. He entered the holy place once for all, having obtained eternal redemption. For the blood of goats and bulls and ashes of a heifer sprinkling those who have been defiled, sanctified for the cleansing of the flesh, how much more will the blood of Christ, through whom the eternal Spirit offered himself without blemish to God, cleanse your conscience from dead works to serve the living God? Go down to verse 24. For Christ did not enter a holy place made with hands, a mere copy of the true one, but into heaven himself. Our pastor said he's passed into the heavens. He's passed through the heavens. Now to appear in the presence of God for us. He's our high priest. He's a mediator. There's one mediator between God and man, the man Christ Jesus, God who took on human flesh. Nor was it that he should offer himself often, as the high priest enters the holy place by year after year with blood not of his own. Otherwise, he would have needed to suffer since the foundation of the world. But now, once at the consummation of the ages, he has been manifested to put away sin by the sacrifice of himself. And inasmuch as it appointed man once to die, and after this comes judgment, so Christ also, having been offered once to bear the sins of many, shall appear a second time for salvation without reference to sin to those who eagerly await him. Chapter 10, for the law, since it's only a shadow of the good things to come and not the very form of things, can never by the same sacrifices year after year, which they offer continually, make perfect those who draw near. Otherwise, would they not have ceased to be offered, because worshipers, having once been cleansed, would no longer have consciousness of sins? But in those sacrifices, there is a reminder of sins year by year. For it is impossible for the blood of bull and goats to take away sins. Therefore, and I love this portion, because this is a conversation now at this point between God, the Son, before he took in human flesh, and the Father. He says, therefore, when he comes into the world, he says, sacrifice and offering thou hast not desired, but a body thou hast prepared for me. In whole burnt offerings and sacrifices for sin thou hast taken no pleasure. Then he said, behold, I have come. In the roll of the book it is written of me, to do thy will, O God. And after saying above, sacrifices and offerings and whole burnt offerings and sacrifices for sins thou hast not desired, nor hast thou taken pleasure in them which are offered according to the law. Then he said, behold, I have come to do thy will. He takes away the first, that's the old covenant shadow, in order to establish the second, that's the new covenant reality in Christ. By this will, that was Jesus saying, behold, I've come to do thy will. By this will, we have been sanctified through the offering of the body of Jesus Christ once for all. And every priest stands daily ministering and offering time after time the same sacrifice, which can never take away sins. But he, having offered one sacrifice for sins for all time, sat down at the right hand of God, waiting for a time onward until his enemies made a footstool for his feet. For by one offering has perfected for all time those who are sanctified. He passed through the heavens and brought salvation. We have a great high priest. He died in our place. He died for our sins. We have a wonderful Savior. The work is done. Since we have a great high priest, and notice we're going to see he still functions as a priest to us. He ministers, as we'll see, to us. He is a great high priest. He is the high priest that all the symbolism pointed to. He is our great high priest who has passed through the heavens. And notice, we can't miss this. Verse 14, Jesus, the Son of God. You need to know who he is. Remember we saw back in Matthew chapter 1:21 when Gabriel was telling Joseph he should name him Jesus. You should name him Yeshua. That means the Lord is salvation. You should name him Jesus, for he shall save his people from their sins. You should name him the Lord is salvation. That's what Jesus means. He is the great I am who saved us from our sins. But notice here, he also says Jesus, the Son of God. He calls him the Son of God, and this is the name that every Jew would understand because it focuses on deity. Indeed, in Psalm 2, we see the Lord made it clear that you're to worship the Son. We see the Lord made it clear that he has exalted him. And prophetically, he would exalt him at the resurrection. We see that. Actually, I want to read that. Let's turn to Psalm 2. It's interesting, in the Psalms, you have 150 Psalms. In the first Psalm, you have the exhortation to focus on His Word and not take your eyes off it, to meditate on it day and night, and to focus on. In the second Psalm, you have an exhortation to worship the Son. Get in the Word of God and focus on Jesus. And you have the rest of the Psalms, which are an element of that being played out in the life of the psalmist. Psalm 2. Why are the nations in an uproar, and the peoples devising a vain thing? The kings of earth take their stand, and the rulers counsel together against the Lord and against His anointed, or His Christ. Let us tear their fetters apart and cast their cords from us. He who sits in the heavens laughs. The Lord scoffs at them. Then He said, I will speak to them in His anger and terrify them in His fury. But as for me, I have installed my king upon Zion, my holy mountain. I will surely tell the decree of the Lord. He said to me, Thou art my son, today I have begotten thee. And if you go to Acts 13:33, we're not going to go there, it speaks of this being begotten as when He was resurrected, by the way. Okay, you can look at that another time. And ask of me, and I'll surely give the nations as thine inheritance, and the very ends of the earth as thy possession. Thou shalt break them with a rod of iron, thou shalt shatter them like earthenware. Now, therefore, O kings, show discernment, take warning, O judges of the earth. Worship the Lord with reverence and rejoice with trembling. Do homage to the Son, lest He become angry and you perish in the way, for His wrath may soon be kindled. How blessed are those who take refuge in Him. It's the Son of God. Whenever we see Jesus claiming to be the Son of God, the Jews wanted to kill Him because they would say it was blasphemy, because they were saying He's claiming to be God, but yet He is God, God the Son. We saw back in chapter 1, Hebrews 1:8, of the Son, He says, Thy throne, O God. We have a reference here to the eternal Son being God. Now, we don't fully understand it, that God, hear, O Israel, the Lord your God is one. And yet we see God revealed in three persons, Father, Son, and Holy Spirit. We see they are co-equal, co-eternal, each person fully God. And here we have God the Son, Jesus Christ, who is our great high priest, who has accomplished salvation. So what's the point here? Since then we have a great high priest who has passed through the heavens, Jesus the Son of God, let us hold fast our confession. Hold fast to what you believed about Jesus, because He is a great high priest who has passed through the heavens. He is God who took on human flesh, who delivered us from our sins. We have a great high priest. We need to remember what He has done for us and where He is right now. He's at the right hand. He has accomplished the work. It is finished. We have forgiveness of sins. When you're being tempted, oh, go to Jesus. Remember what you believed about Him. Focus on the Word of God. Keep focusing on Him. We struggle every day, and we need to know the Word of God. But we mustn't separate the Word of God from the God of the Word. You can have Bible verses everywhere, and that's great, but you need to focus on the God who said it also. We need a person, not programs. We need a person, not systems. We need a person, not methods or purposes. We need the person of Jesus Christ, our great. So are you clinging to Him? When you're tempted, you've got to go to Jesus and cling to Him. Cling to Jesus. Go to Him. But notice, we also need to do something else. This is the second half of our passage. We need to continually draw near to Him. Verse 14, since then we have a great high priest who has passed through the heavens, Jesus, the Son of God, let us hold fast our confession. For, he's explaining, we do not have a high priest who cannot sympathize with our weaknesses, but one who has been tempted in all things as we are, yet without sin. Let us therefore draw near with confidence. There's our statement. To the throne of grace, that we may receive mercy and find grace to help in time of need. This is the second exhortation. Let us therefore draw near. We're going to look at that first. Then we're going to go back to verse 15, because both of these things hinge on verse 15, these exhortations. So we're going to come back to that. But first of all, he says, let us draw near, or continually, habitually. And this term draw near spoke of drawing near in a sense to worship. Let us draw near. And notice he says, continually, but to draw near the throne of grace. So who is the one on the throne in the context here? It is our great high priest, Jesus Christ. We draw near to Him. And it carries the idea of a king, someone who's on a throne. It's King Jesus. We are to be continually drawing near to King Jesus and who, as we will see, is the dispenser of grace and mercy. His throne is characterized, notice this, draw near with confidence to the throne of grace. His throne is characterized by grace. And you say, what is grace? Well, there's a basic definition that we have from the Greek word. It speaks of an unearned gift or unmerited favor. It's something that is freely bestowed as a gift, never in return for any merit, never in return for anything that one does. So it speaks of unmerited favor. But biblically speaking, to add to that, we see that the grace of God is revealed in the person of Christ. We have in Titus chapter 2 the statement, "For the grace of God has appeared, bringing salvation to all men." That's after he's explaining, hey, how should old men be in Christ? How should young men be in Christ? How should older women be in Christ? And how should those workers or slaves be in Christ? How do you do it? For the grace of God has appeared. Christ has appeared, bringing salvation, offered to all men. And it says that same grace is instructing us to deny ungodliness and worldly desires and to live sensibly, righteously, and godly in this present age, looking for the blessed hope and appearing of the glory of our great God and Savior, Christ Jesus, who for us. You see, the grace of God is manifest in the person of Christ. His unmerited favor to us is manifest in Christ coming and dying for our sins. We didn't deserve it. We didn't do anything for it. It is a gift. For the wages of sin is death, but the gift of God is eternal life through Jesus Christ our Lord. One pastor writes, "Grace is that which God does for mankind through his Son, which mankind cannot earn, does not deserve, and will never merit." Totally agree. We see in John chapter 1, John 1:14, that the Word became flesh and dwelt among us, and we beheld his glory, John writes, and glory as of the only begotten from the Father, full of grace and truth. Jesus is gracious. We see that the law was given through Moses later on in John 1:17, but grace and truth were realized through Jesus Christ. It is through Christ that we understand grace. You see, it's all from him and nothing from us. For by grace you have been saved through faith. And that not of yourselves. It is the gift of God, not of works, lest any man should boast. Therefore, because he is the dispenser of grace, and he is a great high priest who's already accomplished salvation, therefore let us draw near. And he says, the present tense speaks of a continual practice. Keep drawing near to the throne that is characterized by grace. You know, sometimes one of our greatest problems is we're so far from God. And what do I mean? No, it's not that God's Spirit hasn't left us. He indwells us forever. But simply that our minds are not thinking about him. We are not focused on him. We're focused on all the difficulties, which are true. They're happening. But we're focused on those things. Now, it's not talking about some mystical mind experience drawing near Jesus. No, he's talking about understanding in our hearts and minds the truth of coming to the Lord Jesus Christ, to his throne characterized by grace. And why should we be doing this? Well, first of all, it's in the context of his truth and prayer. We see that. But why should we be drawing near? Notice in verse 15, this really explains. Remember I said verse 16, therefore, looks back. That's what I just read. And verse 14 looks forward because you have the "for" in the beginning of verse 15. Verse 15, "for," he's explaining why you hold fast your confession and also why we draw near. "For we do not have a high priest who cannot sympathize with our weaknesses, but one who has been tempted in all things as we are, yet without sin." You see, you think about it, we have a God who took on human flesh. He became 100% human, yet without sin. He understands, he sympathizes with our weakness, so we need to go to him. He is a sympathetic high priest. The term sympathetic comes from the Greek word sunpatheo. Patheo means to suffer, pasco, to suffer, and the preposition sun means with. It means to suffer in a general sense, to suffer with another person. And the term sympathizing came to speak of the extent of entering into someone's experience to suffer with them. You see, if you've gone through something, you can empathize with that person. You can sympathize with what they have gone through.
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2: I would encourage you to get a hold of Equipping the Saints, and when you do, do us a favor. Let them know that you're listening right here to The Well. I'm Bill Bompas. We've got Jonathan Griffiths and Encounter the Truth coming up next. Jonathan's going to be talking about how we need to keep walking in the faith that we received and were taught. We don't need to be taken captive by worldly thinking and false gospels that take away from the gospel by adding to it. So it's an important topic coming up next right here on The Well. But first, we're going to bring in Pastor Jeff Wickwire for a few moments. You hear him at 11:30 in the mornings here on The Well. And he's got a pretty cool story I want you to listen to.
10: I read this week of a very wealthy founder and owner of a company who decided that he would disguise himself as an employee and work among the other employees. He wanted to see what it felt like to work in his own company. He wanted to experience what they experienced. He wanted to eat what they ate. He wanted to sit where they sat. He wanted to work where they worked, and he wanted to talk to them as an equal. So the CEO, the owner, the founder, we might say, humbled himself, dressed up like an employee, and got in among them, and nobody knew he was the CEO. Now, let me ask you a question. When he did this, did he for 1 minute cease to be the CEO? As he sat at lunch, at the lunch table with everybody else, eating and talking with them, did he ever relinquish his ownership of the company? No. Did he ever lose his authority? Could he have stood up at any time and fired one of them or promoted the other one? Could he have still done that even though he was disguised, a disguised CEO living among them? Yes, because he never lost any of those things. No, he simply concealed his position as boss and owner so that he could identify with his employees. And when he was finished with his investigation, he simply returned to the executive office and reassumed his duties and his place. And that is exactly what Jesus did. Jesus left heaven, became one of us, disguised his godhood when he was working with Joseph in the carpenter shop, building shelves and benches and whatever chairs, whatever they built. Nobody knew. He was God concealed. He was the CEO of the universe concealed, because he wanted to see what it was like. He felt our pain. He tasted our dilemma. He knew what it was like to be human, and he identified with us. And when he was done, the CEO of the universe lifted up his hands and went straight back to where he had come from and reassumed his place. But he never lost his CEO-ness. He never lost his divinity. Amen. So we should never undermine Jesus. We should never undermine his humanness or his divinity, because he was all of those things at once.
11: Oh, give thanks to the Lord. Call upon his name. Make known his deeds among the peoples. Sing to him. Sing praises to him and tell of all his wondrous works. Glory in his holy name. Let the hearts of those who seek the Lord rejoice. Seek the Lord in his strength. Seek his presence continually. Remember the wondrous works that he has done, his miracles and the judgments he uttered. O offspring of Israel, his servant, children of Jacob, his chosen ones. I am still confident of this. I will see the goodness of the Lord in the land of the living. Wait for the Lord, be strong and take heart, and wait for the Lord.
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2: You picked a wonderful time to be listening to The Well. I'm Bill Bumpus. We are 30 minutes away from Mark Jobe in Bold Steps. That's at 3:30. Right now, it's time for Encounter the Truth with Jonathan Griffiths on The Well.
13: Now, when we're aware of our sin and we're aware of our failure, when we're discouraged, we're open to legalism, to harsh rule-keeping, to law that replaces gospel. It is a time of vulnerability. We can actually slip away from believing firmly in a gospel of justification by faith and slip into thinking again that our works play a part in our standing before God.
14: Welcome to Encounter the Truth with Jonathan Griffiths. I'm Steve Hiller. Glad you're with us as we continue a message we began last time called Do Not Be Deluded. And Jonathan, I think you've just hit on something that a lot of us have wrestled with at times over the years, and that is that temptation or that pull that we may feel that our works matter in such a way that if we behave a certain way, if we act a certain way, God may like us a little bit more. But that's not actually biblical truth, is it?
13: It's not biblical truth. And in times of discouragement, in seasons of difficulty, we particularly need to be reminded of that. If our trust is in the Lord Jesus Christ and in his saving work at Calvary, then God the Father sees us in and through the person of Christ. And our standing is based entirely on Jesus' standing. It's nothing of ourselves. So whether I've taken time to read my Bible this morning or I haven't, whether I've stumbled in sin or I haven't, my standing before the Father, my judicial standing, is unchanged because of Jesus. But in times of discouragement or with times where we feel we've done badly, in spiritually low seasons, we will be vulnerable to the suggestion that actually what counts is our works. What counts before the Father is our achievement in moral or spiritual terms. And we need to turn our eyes once again to the Lord Jesus Christ and trust in him entirely.
14: Well, let's continue to look at this from the book of Colossians. We're in chapter 2, looking at the first four verses as we continue our message, Do Not Be Deluded. Here is Jonathan.
13: Now, protection number 2, a unity in love. Paul struggles for them, verse 2, that their hearts may be encouraged, being knit together in love. One question we have pondered is whether there are ways in which we could adapt our building here to make it an effective refuge center for times of emergency or disaster. Could we modify the building and its backup systems and so on to enable it to serve as a resource of that kind, a place where people could come for refuge and shelter and safety, a place of security in the face of threat? The storm that we experienced recently sort of naturally raises that question for us once more. Now, I don't know if that's something we'll ever pursue, but I want to capture that image and that idea in our mind's eye just for a moment, because the reality is that the local church, the assembly, the fellowship of believers, this is a place of collective safety.
15: We have a security together that we do not have apart. That's important for us to remember, living as we do in such an individualistic age. So often we think of ourselves as sort of lone rangers traveling through this world, rugged individualists. So often in our society, people are tremendously isolated and do have to navigate the challenges of life more or less alone. But the very nature and the very design of the Christian life is for us to function together, to live together, and to face together the challenges and perils that may come our way. And nowhere is that more true than in the case of the integrity of our doctrine and our defense against error. We hold to the truth, not just individually, but collectively and together as a church family. We sit under the preaching of the Word of God. We have an eldership that gives us direction in our doctrine. We hold together to a shared understanding of the truth. We remind one another of the truth. We act as a form of accountability for one another in believing and teaching the truth. And that is a guard for us against error and drift. It's a well-worn thing to say that we're stronger together than we are apart, but it's really true, isn't it? When it comes to the church and when it comes to our collective hold on the truth. And all this, it is grounded in relationship, in care for one another. It is grounded in our love for one another within the Christian family. As we are knit together in love, to use Paul's own language here, we are bound together in a place of protection and a place of safety. And Paul sees that. Paul knows it. And he's urgent in his prayers that this knitting together in love, this unity in love, would be protected and would be preserved. He knows that if the love cools within the fellowship, if the relationships start to fray, if the community bonds start to break down, the people will become more and more vulnerable to those plausible arguments that come in. And we see what happens when relationships start to fray, don't we? If a church teaches the Bible pretty faithfully, but something goes wrong relationally and relationships deteriorate and people then start scattering to other places, what we'll find is that some of the displaced people will seek out churches with sound Bible teaching, with similar doctrine, but you know, others will associate their disappointment and their hurt with the doctrine that they received, and they'll end up either abandoning church altogether or seeking out a church with a different kind of theology. That's what happens, doesn't it? You've probably seen it. And suddenly they are vulnerable to plausible arguments that may come along. We know it with our children and our young people, don't we? We've seen it. The relationships are so important. And if they're here and being loved and they see the truth, well, they'll be guarded within that. But if the bonds of love cool and the young people drift away from the church family over time, we know the danger, we know the vulnerability, and the plausible arguments of false teachers can easily find a hearing and then start to take root. And so, friends, if we would be guarded from error, if we would stay grounded firmly in the truth, we need to invest not only in our sound theological understanding, we need to invest in our relationships as well within the church. We need to ensure that we stick together and function well together. We need to be careful, don't we, that we aren't people who prize truth in a vacuum, who just care about doctrine. We need to make sure that alongside doctrine, we care about people, that we care about love and truth at the same time. The local church, the family of God, it is a place of refuge and protection for us. And so Paul strives, he strives in prayer, he strives in his teaching for the bonds of love of the believers to be strong, for the Colossians to be knitted together. That's our second defense against being deluded, our second protection. And the third one is this, an assurance of understanding. Paul struggles prayerfully that their hearts may be encouraged, being knit together in love, to reach all the riches of full assurance of understanding and the knowledge of God's mystery, which is Christ, in whom are hidden the treasures of wisdom and knowledge. It's an awful thing, isn't it, to be in a perpetual state of being somewhat unsure, somewhat uncertain, somewhat unconvinced of key truth. It's like the experience of being in another country and navigating a new city or a new town. Got somewhere you've got to go and you're following the map, you've got the address, but everything's unfamiliar. You don't quite know the rules of the road. You don't know which lane to be in. Can you do a right turn on red here? I remember we were in Italy once. We rented a car, and the driving in Italy is another thing. And you go into these beautiful historic towns, and you're driving into the town square, this cobble place, and there are no other cars. And you think, are you even allowed to drive in here? This place feels like a museum. I have no idea. Am I breaking all the rules at once? The street signs seem vague. You've had that experience, or worse, they're in another language. And with each turn, each junction, you're uncertain. You feel shaky, even if you've got the GPS chirping out the instructions at you. Many students among us have just come through exams or are just going through exams. It's an awful thing, isn't it, to go through an exam paper with a lack of assurance of your knowledge and understanding. You stare at those questions and you feel like a deer in the headlights. Ever had that experience? It's not a nice one. Stuff is coming at you. You're taken by surprise. You're in this state of numb shock. You sense that this is going to hurt in the end when the impact comes. And as you travel through that paper question by question, you have a profound lack of assurance that you're doing the right thing, saying the right thing, answering in the right kind of way. Being uncertain, unsure, unconvinced is to be in a place of vulnerability. It's to be in a place of danger. It's true when traveling in an unfamiliar place. It's true in the exam room, and it's true in the church pew and in the spiritual realm. And that is why Paul is so concerned that the Colossians should come to a place of assurance in their understanding of the truth, a place of secure knowledge of the mystery of God, his great truth that has now been revealed, that is, Christ. What's interesting here to me is that Paul knows that these believers have heard the truth and have received the truth. They've been converted to Christ. Remember again his opening words of thanksgiving in chapter 1. The word of truth, verse 5, came to them. They understood it, verse 6, and it is bearing fruit among them. They're real believers. So Paul is not saying here in chapter 2, I have this struggle in prayer and in my ministry of writing to you, I have this struggle and this burden for you to come to faith and to arrive at a basic understanding of the truth. I'm longing for you to be converted. No, that's not what he's saying. He's talking to a people who already know the truth, who already belong to Christ, and he is longing that they will have full assurance of understanding. It's their sense of assurance, we might say their sense of conviction, that concerns him. That's what he's praying for. That's what he's longing for. Now, that's striking, isn't it? That's interesting. Paul sees the real possibility here that people could know the truth and believe the truth, but have an insufficient assurance of the truth that won't carry them through challenges and preserve them from delusions. And as I reflect upon that dynamic, I have to say, I think he's really onto something here. I think he is perceiving a reality within the church, within the family of God, which is true today as it was then. And the reality is this: many of us perhaps will have a true trust in Jesus, a belief in the gospel, which is genuine and which is saving, but is not sufficiently grounded and growing. It's not rooted in the scriptures as it could be. It's not as robust and as well thought through as it might be. And although the faith is genuine and the faith is real, when the next plausible sounding idea rolls along, when the next misguided and misguiding book hits the Christian marketplace, when the next quirky podcast launches, they're taken in and they're deluded. Such people are real Christians, but they are at the same time easy targets. Easy targets for false teachers. And the problem is not that they have bad motives or a lack of love for the Lord. They simply don't have a firm enough grasp of the truth to have full assurance of understanding.
14: You're listening to Encounter the Truth with Jonathan Griffiths, and we have to pause the message right here, but stay with us. We'll get back to this look at Colossians chapter 2 in just a moment. You know, we're looking at the Apostle Paul's writings, but have you ever wondered about the gospel writings? Those first four books of the New Testament that really present what Jesus taught and how he lived while he was here on earth among us some 2,000 years ago. Can we accept those books as historically accurate?

I mentioned last time a couple of nuclear disasters in my message, and since I've kind of got those on my mind, I hope you'll forgive one more illustration from the same theme. But you'll know that the greatest nuclear disaster in history was the explosion and then meltdown that occurred at Chernobyl in Ukraine in 1986, back in the news, of course, at the power station there. It was truly an unspeakable disaster, and like so many disasters, it was pretty avoidable, it seems. Various things, I understand, went wrong. There was a fundamental design flaw with the reactor. But I understand that those operating the reactor at the night of the accident, they made some key errors. And the bottom line was this. They had enough knowledge of the systems to press the right buttons to keep the reactor operating smoothly under normal circumstances. But when conditions changed, when some unexpected variables came along and they were called upon to respond to them, they simply did not know what to do. They didn't have a deep enough knowledge of the workings of the machinery to enable them to navigate a more complex set of variables, and the result, of course, unspeakable disaster. It is possible to have enough knowledge of the gospel to get by in the Christian life when there isn't a different version of the gospel circulating, when you aren't being confronted with false teaching, when there isn't theological division and confusion threatening the church. It's possible to have enough of an understanding to get by, but not to have enough assurance of that truth to face off against those who would distort it, to reject their claims, to see through their plausible arguments. Now, you see, Paul wants the Colossians, he wants us to reach the riches of full assurance and understanding. He knows that this is what it'll take for us to avoid delusion and disaster. And at this point, we might read this and say, look, Paul, you know, the gospel's pretty simple. I've been taught all my life that the gospel's simple, it's clear. I understand that I'm a sinner. I understand that Jesus died for me to purchase my forgiveness, to open the way to eternal life as I respond to him in faith. I get all that. And Paul, frankly, I don't really see what else I need. I'm a practical sort of person. I don't like fuss. I don't like complication. I think I'm pretty good. But notice that word riches. It's really key here. Paul is wanting us to see that there is more, far more to Jesus and the gospel, more to the Word of God than we will ever grasp in one lifetime. The gospel is simple, but the riches are profound. And digging into this, it's treasure. Notice it again. He wants us to reach all the riches of full assurance of understanding and the knowledge of God's mystery, which is Christ, in whom are hidden all the treasures of wisdom and knowledge. Jesus is the heart of the mystery of God, the mystery revealed. And knowing him, knowing Jesus, it's riches. And in him, we find the treasure of God's wisdom and knowledge. And the point is simple. There's more to discover about Jesus. There's more to know. There's more to explore in the Word of God. We will keep digging the Scriptures for treasure all our lives, and we will never come to the end of that treasure. I often say to our Timothy Course students that one of the things that convinces me of the divine inspiration of Scripture is this question of depth, this reality of finding boundless treasure within it. If you take a great work of literature, I've said this before, in any language, and study it enough, Shakespeare, whatever it is, you will eventually come to the end of it. You will reach the point one day where you have uncovered every literary device, every metaphor and allusion and simile and alliteration. You will get there. But with the Bible, it's different. It's profoundly different. With the Bible, the journey of discovery never ends. And of course, that makes some sense when we remember that the core of God's wisdom and knowledge is not a concept, but a person. The Bible's about a person. It's all about Jesus Christ, and we can never expect to reach the end of our journey of discovery of him. Now, friends, the challenge we face is this. If we are to be serious about reaching the point of full assurance and understanding, how do we take some steps to get there? How do we move forward in earnestness? Well, I would simply say this. We need to take

0: seriously our growth, each one of us, in Christian understanding. We need to apply ourselves to it. I find it amazing how we are all becoming armchair experts in all kinds of things these days that we knew nothing about through watching YouTube. I mean, it's remarkable what we are teaching ourselves to do, from home improvements, plumbing, wiring, be a little careful there, framing, flooring, matters of finance, learning new languages, hobbies, the arts. We are able to learn new stuff if we apply our minds to it, each one of us. And the simple fact of the matter is that we don't always apply ourselves to knowing Jesus and his word better. We don't always really apply very much mental energy and prayer to our knowledge of him. But we should. Of course we should. We know that. And so let me leave us with the challenge. What steps can you take to grow in your knowledge and assurance of the truth, to protect yourself from delusion, from being taken in by false teaching when it comes along? Let me ask a really simple question. Are you reading the Bible for yourself? If you're not, why not start that? Why not start that today? If you have made a start in some way, what are you going to do now to develop your Bible reading plan and to take it that next step further? Do you ever read Christian books, books that take you deeper into God's word and help you grasp big truths from the scriptures? Are you part of a midweek Bible study group? Do you come to Sunday mornings ready to learn, applying mental energy to our times together in the word? I remember a leading preacher in the UK who was an encouragement to me, a man who's well into his 90s now. I remember he used to remind younger preachers, there is treasure in the text. There's treasure in the text. And his point was this: keep digging in your preparation because you will discover wonderful things. Keep digging because you are going to hit gold in the Bible. Now, that's a good encouragement for the preacher. Dig for treasure. And it's a good encouragement, actually, for all of us. Don't settle for a superficial understanding of the Word of God. Go deeper. You'll remember how the psalmist prayed in Psalm 119 and verse 18. It's a prayer that all of us could pray as we come to the Scriptures. Open thou my eyes, that I may behold wondrous things out of thy law. There are wondrous things to behold, to find. There is Christ to be seen in his word. Don't settle for superficialities. There are plenty of influences that would delude us theologically, that would lead us astray. What protections are available to us? A heart of encouragement, a unity in love, an assurance of understanding. Let's pray together as we finish. Our Father, we thank you for the heart of the apostle and his struggle for the believers then and through the word for us now. We pray, Lord, that you would be so kind as to protect us and deliver us from plausible arguments, from delusions that would draw us away from the gospel of grace, that would draw us away from the Savior. We pray, Lord, that you would give us all the resources we need to resist those delusions and to walk faithfully before you. For we pray it in Jesus' name. Amen.
1: 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So thank you for giving to this ministry. And as you give a gift of any amount this month, we want to send you a book called Can We Trust the Gospels? And Jonathan, why did you pick this book?
0: Well, I think it's so important for us who trust in the Lord Jesus Christ to know that our access to the truth of who he is and what he said is reliable,
2: we look to the Gospels to give us the word of Jesus and to show us the person of Jesus. But we've got to ask the question, are these documents reliable? And Peter Williams has done us such a great service in this book because he's not only answered the question in the affirmative and said yes, he's given us arguments to bolster that case. And I believe we need to engage with those arguments carefully. I believe we need to think these things through. I believe we shouldn't be scared of examining evidence. And Williams has laid out the evidence very clearly in a very accessible way and in a very helpful way. And I just feel so strongly that our listeners need to have access to these arguments, access to this evidence. And I think that engaging with it, reading it, is going to be a tremendous encouragement. I also want to say, if you're someone who's exploring the faith, you'll want to think these things through. You know, is the Bible reliable? Are the Gospels a true record? I'd encourage you to think that through, and I'd love to get this book into your hands to help you think it through carefully and clearly.
1: 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For Jonathan Griffiths and our producer, Mark Bretta, I'm Steve Hiller. 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
3: 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Hit send. We'll get you that link. It's The Well. I'm Bill Bumpus. We're going to be focusing on the words that John the Baptist said. Coming up next, John the Baptist said, he, talking about Jesus, must become greater. I must become less. We've got Mark Job and Bold Steps standing by, so keep it right here on The Well. But first, this word from Pastor John Piper about what it means to be spiritually dead.
4: Apart from the new birth, we are dead in trespasses and sin. Dead means what? Lifeless, but not physically lifeless, not morally lifeless. Look at verse 1. Walking, following the world. We're not dead. We're following. We got legs. Verse 2. Passions of the flesh, desires of the body and the mind. Some dead man. What does dead mean? You're walking, you're following, your passions, you're desiring. What's this dead business? It means spiritually dead. That is a rock toward God, resistant to God, unresponsive, insensitive to God, to the gospel, to the beauty of Christ, to the lordship of Jesus. No moving, no quickening, no loving, no embracing, no treasuring towards that. Oh, we can love all the wrong things. We can't love the right things. Spiritually dead.
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6: The tongue may be a small member of our body, but remember James' analogy, like the rudder of a ship or the bit on a horse's mouth, its impact outweighs its size. If you want to track that down, that's James 3, 1 to 12. Given that reality, how might we do a better job at finding the right words to say? Resolve to bathe your words in God's word. Colossians 3, 16 to 17 talks about the word of Christ dwelling in us richly, taking up home in our hearts. And then, as we are governed by God's word, it will govern our words as we sing to God and we speak to one another in psalms and hymns and spiritual songs. 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
7: The instructions of the Lord are perfect, reviving the soul. The decrees of the Lord are trustworthy, making wise the simple. The commandments of the Lord are right, bringing joy to the heart. The commandments of the Lord are clear, giving insight for living. Reverence for the Lord is pure, lasting forever. The laws of the Lord are true, each one is fair. They are more desirable than gold, even the finest gold. They are sweeter than honey, even honey dripping from the comb. They are a warning to your servant, a great reward to those who obey them.
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9: They don't do it for recognition. 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Kingdom-minded people do it so that people may say, how wonderful Jesus is, not how wonderful you or that person is. He must increase, we must decrease.

0: And welcome to Bold Steps with Pastor Mark Job, who is president of Moody Bible Institute and senior pastor of New Life Community Church in Chicago. This week, we've been going deeper in our series called Velocity, Church on the Move, and discovering what it really takes to be faithful, active members in the movement for God's kingdom. Today, we're continuing a message that gets to the heart of what kingdom work is all about. So whether you've been a Christian for decades or you're just starting on your journey of faith, today's lesson is an important reminder on the character of movement people. If you have your Bible, open it to John chapter 3, starting in verse 22, as we join Pastor Mark Job for today's message.
1: There is almost not a week that goes by that I don't have a pastor from somewhere, either in the city of Chicago or around the U.S., that calls us up, that has heard about what we're doing, and it just says, hey, can we talk? Can I meet? Can you tell us a little bit about what you're doing? And I make it a priority to make sure that we're offering encouragement, prayer of what God is doing here. We have had so many church planters that have said, hey, I believe that God is calling me to Chicago. I was wondering if we could sit down and talk, and we just encourage him, come to this city. We're not in a competitive mentality, we're in a cooperation mentality. And I really want to make sure that all of us at this church have that kind of mentality on us, amen? Because we don't struggle against other God-breathing, gospel-teaching, Jesus-honoring churches. Our enemy is what it says in Ephesians chapter 6, verse 12. For our struggle is not against flesh and blood, but against rulers, against authorities, against the powers of this dark world, against spiritual forces of evil in heavenly realms. The Apostle Paul said, our battle is not with other believers. Our battle is against the spiritual world of darkness. Our battle is against the enemy who comes to steal, kill, and destroy. So let's wage war against the enemy and not wage war against other solid, good churches. That means, by the way, if you want to bring people to New Life, I encourage you to invite people to New Life. But if someone is a part of a good church already, a Bible-believing, gospel-centered, growing church, and they love Jesus, don't try to recruit them here. If they're plugged in, let them be plugged in. We got plenty of pagans to go around. There are plenty of people that don't know Jesus, that don't go to church, that need to hear the gospel. Leave some room in the seats for people that really need Jesus. Don't try to recruit people from other churches that are already plugged into the churches, loving God, serving faithfully, and say, hey, you really need to leave your church and come to New Life. No. I don't want them to leave their church. I want them to stay at their church. I want them to serve at their church. Don't say, yeah, well, your church is good, but you know, Pastor Mark's better. No, don't tell them that. I don't want you to tell them that. I want you to say, great, God bless you. I hope you're doing well at your church. And I want you to reach out to people that do not know God, people that aren't plugged in, people that have fallen away from God, people that are prodigals. We need room in this place, not for already the converted and convinced. We need room in this place for people that we are reaching with the gospel of Jesus Christ that need to come to know Jesus for the first time in their life. Amen? I'm talking about a movement mentality. Number two, movement people follow the lead of God and not their own plans. Look at what it says in verse 27. To this, John replied, a person can receive only what is given to them from heaven. You yourselves can testify that I said, I am not the Messiah, but I am sent ahead of him. The bride belongs to the bridegroom. The friend who attends the bridegroom waits and listens for him and is full of joy when he hears the bridegroom's voice. That joy is mine and is now complete. John the Baptizer was saying, it's not about me and it's not about what I want to do. I am all about Jesus. So anytime it's about me and my plans and it's not about Jesus and his agenda, then I get off track. His disciples were telling him, hey, look what Jesus is doing. And John says, I am not the Messiah. Listen to me well. Movement people don't make their plans and ask God to bless them. Movement people follow the plans of God wherever he may lead. You understand the difference? Some people say, God, I hope you're on my side. I've made these plans. Now, can you bless them? People that really follow God, they don't make plans and ask God to bless them. They trust in the Lord with all their heart. They don't lean on their own understanding. In all their ways, they acknowledge him, and then he directs their path. Proverbs 3, 5 through 6, if you aren't aware of that. You see, what would happen if you went to a wedding, and that's the language that John uses. What would happen if you went to a friend's wedding and they asked you to be the best man at the wedding? And so you show up at the wedding and everybody's really bragging about how beautiful the bride is and really talking about the groom and how well he is, and you're the best man, but you're sort of a little ticked that everybody's paying attention to the groom, and you like attention. So when the wedding's going on and he's walking up, you sort of just kind of step in front of the bride and groom, and you kind of pose a little bit because you want some attention from the photographers. And, you decide, hey, I just want to say a little speech here at the wedding. People are going to say, hey, it's not about you. What are you doing? This is about the bride and groom. This is not about you. Get into your place. It's about the bride and groom and not about you. So many Christians make it about themselves and not about Jesus. John said, I'm not the Messiah. Listen, God had to teach me that the hard way years ago. And I've told you some of this story. 6 months into ministry, I was running around feeling like people would say, we need you, Pastor. Can you meet with me, Pastor? Help me out, Pastor. Can you do this? And I was running around saying, don't worry, here I am. Take my superhero. I'm going to fix you. I'm going to help you. They need me. I'm going to save them. I'm going to pray for them. I'm going to do this. I'm going to do that. And I just felt like, hey, God, good thing I'm on your side, because look at all the things I'm doing. I hope you're glad you have me. And I'm running around doing this. And within 6 months of that kind of, I was 21 years old. Within 6 months, I fell flat on my back. I was so sick. I got up to preach and I felt like I was going to pass out. I couldn't drink anything. My throat was just swollen. My body was worn out. I didn't have insurance. Went to see the doctor, and the doctor said to me, you are suffering from exhaustion. You need 1 week of just rest and sleep, or this could be dangerous to your health. And I said, you don't understand. See, I'm a pastor. People need me. And I remember on my sick bed, God spoke to my heart, and I'll never forget with clarity, you are not the Messiah. You don't do the work. You don't save anyone, heal anyone, change anyone, fix anyone. You have no power to do anything. You are simply a vessel. I am the Messiah. I heal, I save, I transform, I change. I don't want you to try to be a little Messiah. Serve me. And I determined after I got up, God, I'm not going to try to take your place. I'm going to pray more. I'm going to believe more. I'm going to let you work more, because I know that this is your church and your work, and any time that I think that I can do anything, it's a lie, because I can do nothing without the power of God. John says a person can receive only what is given to them from heaven. Only what is given. I am not the Messiah. That's what John the Baptizer said. But I am sent ahead of him. I serve the Messiah. I make way for the Messiah. I say, behold the Lamb of God, so that other people will know he is the Messiah. When we start getting the attention to ourselves and not reflecting the attention to God's glory, then we become dangerous religious people. Jesus Christ deserves the glory and the honor and the power, and His name should be exalted in any true Jesus movement.
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2: That's right, and that number is growing of people that are subscribing. 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That email goes to your inbox on Monday morning. And it's just one of our ways of saying, hey, stay strong, keep focused, God is near, let's survive this week with the right focus.
0: Now, if Spanish is your primary language...
2: That's right. You know, we are trying to broaden our help of people if Spanish is your primary language. We also have this in Spanish. And so, para aquellos que hablan español, este es un recurso que te va a gustar mucho, todo en español, para ti.
0: I knew if I pushed that button, that would get that response. 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Now, let's continue with today's message, the third main characteristic of movement people.
1: Number three. Movement people make it all about the glory of God and not their own. Verse 30, John the Baptizer says this, "He must be greater, I must become less." You see, movement people make it about the glory of God and not about their own glory. But I'm going to touch a little bit on some touchy, a little touchy subject here in the kingdom of God. I find it disconcerting, troubling, offensive when a ministry or a church or a religious organization becomes about the pastor, the leader, the superstar, the hero. There's a culture in some of Christianity where the pastor or leaders of ministries, it's really, really, you know, they want to make sure the parking spot says, "Pastor, don't park there." I have refused. People have told me our parking lot says, "Hey, pastor, don't you want a parking spot? Put pastor there." I said, "No, I don't want any parking spot that says pastor. I park wherever I find a parking spot, over there and over there, because this is really not about the pastor. This is not about the pastor." When I was doing three services and would get here late, they reserved a parking spot for there, but you'll see no sign that says pastor on it. You know why I do that? Deliberately I do that. Because I'm just part of the body like you're part of the body. Oh, I may speak from the stage, but this is not Pastor Mark's church. Just make sure it's clear about that. This is not my church. This is the church of Jesus Christ, the Son of God, Shepherd. I'm a servant of Jesus like you're a servant of Jesus. I may have greater responsibility as the pastor of this church, but I'm under the authority of Jesus as well. And anytime leaders make it about them and about their name and act like this is my church and this is my building and you're my people and this is my chair and this is my ministry and this is my money, anytime churches make it about that, they become dangerous for the kingdom of God. In fact, usually a lot of people end up getting hurt, disenchanted with Christianity. God forbid that that ever is our case. This is about Jesus. John the Baptizer said, I must decrease so that he may increase. Movement people make it about the glory of God. They don't make it about, they get excited when Jesus is honored. They get pumped up when people come to Christ and submit themselves to his lordship. They don't do it for their name. They don't do it for their honor. They don't do it for their glory. They don't do it for recognition. They don't serve in the nursery or a small group or ushering or parking lot or any other place or worship team. They don't do it for themselves. Kingdom-minded people do it so that Jesus may be glorified, so that he may be lifted up, so that people may say, how wonderful Jesus is, not how wonderful you or that person is. He must increase, we must decrease. Are you with me, people of God? Because when we take on that mentality, when we begin to take on the mentality of John the Baptizer, we will be able to say with Paul, but whatever was gained to me, I consider loss for the sake of Christ. What is more, I consider everything a loss because the surpassing worth of knowing Christ Jesus my Lord, for whom sake I have lost all things and consider them garbage that I may gain Christ. I'm going to close with this. Listen, I want us to be a church that has a movement, a Jesus movement heart. And I'm convinced when Jesus is the center of what we do, when lifting his name up becomes what we're all about, when we operate with a cooperative mentality, when we make it about the glory of Jesus and not about ours, then we create a space where the presence of God is comfortable and where we see God do incredible things because we have a movement mentality. I thought of this morning, and I'm going to close with this. It reminded me of really how we are with the world out there. I have a little dog, or I should say my wife has a little dog. Angel is her name. And this little dog, well, anytime she sees another dog, she acts all brave and she barks at the television. Anytime there's a dog on television, she jumps off the couch and she barks like she's ferocious. And she looks through the window, she sees a dog, she kind of looks back at us to make sure we're looking, and she barks and like, hey, just let me at him, let me at him. That's her little attitude. Now, if she's outside and a dog is around, I don't care what size, a little dog, she just kind of cowers. And you know, she's all big and brave behind the windows. But if she sees a dog comes up to her, she just really mousy. I was at my brother-in-law's yesterday, and he's got a Rottweiler, big one, that would just... Hey, he would toy with my dog because this is a big dog. And so the dog was kind of playing around, and I was pushing him off, and he was coming around me. So my clothes got scented with the scent of the Rottweiler. So when I went home, my little dog, my little angel dog, little puny thing, she was like smelling me. She was smelling my pants. I could tell she normally doesn't do that, but she was just smelling all over me because she knew I had been around another dog. She knew it. She could smell it. But I'm not sure she really wanted to meet that other dog. She knew I had been there. She could tell right away I had been around another dog. But she probably was reluctant to meet that other dog. And I thought about it for a moment, and I thought to myself, isn't that the way it should be with us? When we walk into a room, when we're around people, they should be able to smell the fact that we are Jesus followers. They should be able to, people around us we should carry the scent of Jesus with us because of the way we talk and the way we walk and our values and who we are. People should be able to tell, you've been around someone else, you smell like Jesus, something is different. Now they may say, I don't know if I want to meet him, I might be afraid of him, but I know you've been around him. I know you've been with Jesus. And I thought to myself, I want to be a congregation that as we dismiss and go about our work and factory jobs and university and downtown and whatever we do for a living, the mothers that go at home, we should be a people that people can tell we have been around Jesus. They smell it on us. Some people are going to be attracted to it and say, tell me about your Jesus. Other people are going to be afraid to meet the Jesus that we have. But nonetheless, there should be no doubt that we, the people of God, people on movement, that we're all about Jesus and His glory and His honor because we have spent time in His presence and we smell of Jesus. Amen?
2: So maybe you've allowed your witness, your testimony, your vibrancy to diminish because of doubt, because of difficulty, tiredness, because of compromise. But if you're going to be a part of this movement, people, you need to smell like Jesus because you spent time with Jesus. Mm-hmm. So I want to challenge you tomorrow morning when you get up instead of scrolling through news feeds on your phone, would you stop? Would you open up your Bible? Would you say, Lord, speak to me. I just want to spend some time with you. Speak to me. I'm listening. Father, I pray for that person that you have called to work on that assembly line factory because none of their coworkers know you. You have called to be a vibrant witness. I pray, Jesus, give them boldness. I pray for that college student that feels like there's very few Christians around them and are tempted to be silent about you. God, give them a fresh boldness, opportunities to speak and to smell like Jesus. I pray for that mother, God, that right now is just overwhelmed with the diaper phase of watching kids. And I pray as she gets around other mothers, I pray that as she interacts with school and other mothers, I pray, God, that you would also allow her to smell like Jesus because she's been in your presence, God. Let her be someone that naturally speaks about her faith and who you are, Father. Let us be a movement people leading others into the presence of Jesus. I pray this in Jesus' name. Amen.
0: Yes, amen. Thank you, Mark. 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
3: This is The Well, the voice of life. I'm Bill Bumpus. We have more great Bible teaching coming up next. It's Roche Coleman and The Infusion. You know that popular song that's going out right now, The Goodness of God. Well, that's the focus on this message coming up next with Roche Coleman, How Good God Is. So stick around. That's coming up next right here on The Well. But first, I want you to hear this from Pastor Josh Moody. He comes on in the mornings here on The Well, and he's talking about what can separate us from the love of God. I want you to listen to this.
4: Who or what shall separate us from the love of Christ? And the only answer, who or what shall separate us from the love of Christ, is nothing. Nothing. And then Paul quotes from Psalm 44, a psalm used later to talk about the suffering of God's people for him, and he surveys all of reality, having asked his questions from the battlements of security, and concludes that there is nothing, nothing that can separate us from the love of Christ. He lists them all, not death, not life, not angels, not rulers, not present, not future, not powers, nothing in creation, however big and wide you get, however bad it gets, not trouble, not distress, not persecution. Think of Emperor Nero. Think of our brothers and sisters suffering in Africa. Not persecution, not famine, not nakedness, not danger, not even the sword of death. Nothing, nothing will be able to separate us from the love of God in Christ Jesus our Lord. And so if you are in Christ, there is now no condemnation. And if you're not, now you know why you need to believe in Jesus.
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6: God and love people. The Lord is my light and my salvation. Whom shall I fear? The Lord is the stronghold of my life. Of whom shall I be afraid? When evil men advance against me to devour my flesh, when my enemies and my foes attack me, they will stumble and fall. Though an army besiege me, my heart will not fear. Though war break out against me, even then I will be confident. One thing I ask of the Lord, this is what I seek, that I may dwell in the house of the Lord all the days of my life, to gaze upon the beauty of the Lord and to seek him in his temple.
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3: I'm Bill Bumpus, and Jesus said this in the Bible, I am the light of the world. If you follow me, you won't have to walk in darkness because you will have the light that leads to life. We're digging deep into God's word this hour here at The Well, and it is a favorite for so many. We're going to start off with The Infusion and Roche Coleman right now. And then we've got Summit Life with J.D. 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
9: Because as we look on the horizontal plane, we look at our neighbors, we look at our relatives, we look at the people we work with, the people that work for us. And as we look at those relationships and those experiences, we start to question, is God really good? Because sometimes situations happen And as they arise, we begin to question the veracity, the faithfulness, the loyalty, the trustworthiness of the God that we proclaim to serve. And the psalmist says, oh no, he said, I'm affirming first that God is a good God. Yeah. That was a weak clap because some of you all might still be on the fence. You'd be like, might be saying, hey, you know what? Like, Pastor, I need you to show me a little bit more. I'm listening. I'm with you so far, but I still need to be convinced. I'm from Missouri. I'm from the Show Me State, and I want you to show me that God is a good God. For those of you who are from Missouri, just hold tight, buckle your seatbelt, and just sit back. I'm going to show you how good God is. Because God is a good God.
8: 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You know, even if we haven't voiced it, maybe we've all wondered about the very question this psalm addresses. Why are those who seem wicked prospering while I struggle through life? 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
9: Psalm 73, that's our text for today. We're going to be talking about focus. Focus. Surely God is good to Israel, to those who are pure in heart. But as for me, my feet came close to stumbling. My steps had almost slipped, for I was envious of the arrogant as I saw the prosperity of the wicked. For there are no pains in their death, and their body is fat. They are not in trouble as other men, nor are they plagued like mankind. Therefore, pride is their necklace, and the garment of violence covers them. Their eye bulges from fatness. The imaginations of their heart run riot. They mock and wickedly speak of oppression. They speak from on high. They have set their mouth against the heavens, and their tongue parades through the earth. Therefore, his people return to this place, and waters of abundance are drunk by them. They say, how does God know? And is there knowledge with the Most High? Behold, these are the wicked, and always at ease, they have increased in wealth. Father, we love you. We thank you for your mercy, for your grace, for your compassion and kindness. Lord, you are mighty and majestic in all of your ways. Father, we are totally dependent upon you. Your only help, our only source. And Lord, we need you. And I ask right now, Father, that you move our situations, our circumstances, and you speak to our hearts, removing the distractions, Lord, so that we can hear clearly from you. We thank you. We love you. Rise up, O Lord, and let your enemies be scattered, and let those who hate you flee before your presence. We ask it in Jesus' name. Amen. In 1943, Maslow wrote a paper where he outlined some of the basic needs or the hierarchy of needs in a society for an individual. There were five areas that he outlined, and the first area that he notes is of most importance, the physiological needs of an individual. He noted that air, water, food, and shelter, those are the core things that any individual, regardless of their context, within a society need in order to exist. Equally, he added clothing, sleep, and reproduction. He said, when those needs are met, an individual possesses what they require to be sustained in a society. But he goes further up the chart and he lists next safety needs. personal security, free from crime and war, health and well-being, stable environment, financial security, that individuals need these in order to be provided for. Going from one to two, he's ordering them in the level of significance for a person to be provided for. And then third, he says love and belonging, family, friendships, community, romantic relationship, group memberships, affection and intimacy. These things are necessary for a person to feel fulfilled and to meet the basic requirements to exist. And then he goes from there to esteem and self-actualization. It's important that we see this as we live in our world today, that there are needs that everyone have, but the one question we must always ask, what is the source? Who provides for our needs? What is the source? Who provides for these needs? He outlines them, but he does not articulate clearly the source or the one who will provide. I'm convinced it's none other than the God who created the heavens and the earth. In Psalm 73, the psalmist here pens these words during a season of anguish. The Bible tells us he's been stricken all day long and chastened every morning, Psalm 73 and 14. Whatever the condition, his flesh and his heart feel like it may fail, according to 73:26a. There's this sense that something is gone awry, that he's lacking that which sustains him. And apparently, these calamities, these physical challenges of his body has triggered the psalmist to ask some direct questions. And one of the questions he asks is, why does the godly suffer while the godless seem to prosper? Why does the godly suffer while it appears that the godless, the unrighteous, the wicked, it seems that they're prospering? And I'm certain that all of us at some point in our lives, we looked around and we said, how is it that these individuals who do not attend the church, I don't know if they've ever owned a Bible, seen a Bible, they never talk about God, and if they use the name of God, it is in a profane context. But it appears that they are prospering, they're successful. It seems that life is going well for them. And this is the question that's on the lips and the pen of the psalmist. Why does the righteous endure pain while the evil delight in prosperity? The psalmist asks the question. He says, I have kept my heart pure. He says, I have washed my hands in innocence. Psalm 73:13, he said, but the results of my cleanliness, my purity, he said, it does not equal the outcomes. He said, I don't feel like I'm getting the appropriate return on my investment. And he's questioning, why are the wicked prospering? I love the first verse here in Psalm 73, because it is here that the psalmist makes a affirmation that we need to see. Point number one, the affirmation of the goodness of God. The psalmist says here, he says, surely God is good. Ooh, I like that. Anybody can agree with the psalmist here this morning? Anybody online, live stream, wherever you may be, maybe you're sitting there at home and you're lazy boy. Maybe you're walking on a track and listening. Maybe you're lounging by the pool. I don't know where you are. But can you say and declare with me that God is a good God? Anybody know that for certain today? In spite of his affliction, in spite of his flesh, although his heart seems like it is diminishing in its capacity to supply the blood to the vessels and to the extremities and the appendages of his body, although that is happening, the psalmist says, I can still declare that my God is a good God. He said, God is good. I love how he makes this declaration, and he begins, he says, surely. There's no question about it. There's no ambiguity. He has a level of certainty, definitiveness, that he makes this declaration as he affirms the goodness of our God. It's important that we see this. He says, God is good. He says, to Israel, but not just to Israel. Look further in your text. Look in your Bible. Look. To those who are pure in heart. I love that. The psalmist was understanding that his circumstances were not to dictate how he viewed the God that he served. And for many of us, the greatest challenge that we have is that we try to make the horizontal align with the vertical. And sometimes it's very difficult because as we look on the horizontal plane, we look at our neighbors, we look at our relatives, we look at the people we work with, the people that work for us. And as we look at those relationships and those experiences, we start to question, is God really good? Because sometimes situations happen. And as they arise, we begin to question the veracity, the faithfulness, the loyalty, the trustworthiness of the God that we proclaim to serve. And the psalmist says, oh no. He said, I'm affirming first that God is a good God. Yeah. That was a weak clap because some of you all might still be on the fence. You'd be like, might be saying, hey, you know what? Like, Pastor, I need you to show me a little bit more. I'm listening. I'm with you so far, but I still need to be convinced. I'm from Missouri. I'm from the show me state, and I want you to show me that God is a good God. Yeah.

to enjoy themselves, just some fellowship, some downtime together. So they had their snacks, their blanket, and they go out on the green grass and they're there enjoying a beautiful day, thinking that this time of bonding between mother and daughter, this would be something special. I'm certain she probably thought they would journal about this. And when her daughter was older, she could pass the journal along to her and share with her the moment they went to that park. And they shared this bonding time together under the beautiful, bright sun. But while they're there enjoying this time together, this moment that they thought would be a legacy moment for them, two rival gangs began to engage in gun battle. And in the midst of them firing their weapons, the mother and the daughter is killed. And as you read an article like that, you ask the question, God, are you really good? Lord, could you have not shielded them? You are the God who allowed the sun to shine on that day. You were the God who allowed the green grass to grow. Lord, you are the God who allowed them to walk out there. Lord, you could have prevented it, but Lord, you allowed it. Lord, are you really good? And I want to let you know that even in the moments of death, in the moments of loss, and horrible tragedies like this, we still have to come back with the Psalms and we say, surely God is good to Israel. God is good to us. Because all of us have had to endure those moments, sometimes even seasons. We've suffered loss and we're looking, we're saying, Lord, what, Lord, how is this possible? Why is this happening? And Lord, we've done everything right. Lord, we've washed our hands. We've kept our heart pure in innocence, Psalm 73:13. And Lord, how is this the case? And as we look at our world, we wonder, God, are you really on our side sometimes? You see a family, they marry, they have their home, their careers, and then they're trying to have children. And they're doing everything right, raising themselves and preparing themselves to raise a child. And then they try to have children, they can't have the children. And you say, why, God, will you not give them the fruit of the womb? But then you have other individuals not married, drinking, drugging, doing whatever, never take prenatal medication, never go to any Lamas, nothing. And they have child after child after child. And you say, Lord, what? How is this possible, Lord? We did it the right way, so why? Sometimes we look at that and we say, Lord, are you really good? Psalm says, oh yeah, God is still good to Israel. God is still good. Why is God good, although it appears sometimes that the outcomes or the return does not equal the investment? It is because we have to make certain that when we look at the God who created the heavens and the earth, when we look at the God who we are created in his imago Dei, we must remember that we can never base the outcomes on the character and the nature of the God that we serve. And so often what we do is that we are selfish and very myopic in our theological understanding of God. We have tried to shape God in our image and likeness, and we don't understand that the Bible has called us to be conformed
to the image and likeness of his son, Jesus Christ.

0: Christ. And that begins Romans 12 and 2 tells by the transformation and the renewing of the mind. And the reason we do not affirm with certainty, like the psalmist does, that God is a good God is because we have an incorrect view of the God that we serve. We see God as someone who should serve us, not we serve him. And I want to let you understand something, that we are the doulos of the Lord. We are the servants of God. And the doulos in the Greek, slave, is the one who lacks any rights or ownership of any property. They are completely in subjection to their master's desires and whims. And as a result of that, we don't have the right to question the character and the nature of God. But unfortunately, we often do. Oftentimes when I'm looking at this world and I'm looking at this society, I question, like, God, how do you allow these things to happen and then you still call yourself good? Lord, how is it that you allow these tragedies to happen in our lives, Lord God? But you call yourself good. And I'm convinced the reason that is because we lack the proper focus. You see, we have become so distracted by the things around us, and we don't realize that God has been so good to us already, and we miss that because we're focusing on the external only. Fact number one, you got to remember, recognize the goodness of God and trust in his infinite wisdom. Saints of God, we have to recognize and keep in focus that God has been so good to us. You say, well, how has he been good? Are you breathing the breath of life this morning, the nefesh that God gave you? Did you have food? Do you have food you're looking forward to after service? You said, yes, I have air. I'm breathing. Yes, I have food that I'm looking forward to. I want to ask you another question. Do you have water to drink? Do you have clothing to cover your body? According to Maslow's chart, he says that you have been provided for. You have that which sustains you in this society. Therefore, God has been good to you. For many of us, we have lost our understanding of the true nature of God and his role in the created order. We have a misplaced set of priorities. Stay with me. This is deep stuff. Because we have been so abundantly blessed. Blessings bring about contempt. The favor of God brings about a lack of appreciation. And the Lord has been so gracious to us that we lack the desperateness. We lack the craving. We lack the thirst, like the deer who panteth for the water brook, because the Lord has provided so many streams and sources for us to drink from. And as a result, when we don't have the steak cooked to the temperature that we like, when there's too much marbling on it, then we are up in a tizzy. When the seafood is not at our liking, we just leave it on the table and we walk out in disgust. We fuss and we argue and we're very disagreeable. And the reason why we're there is because we don't realize the fact that God has been so good to us.
1: 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Dr. Coleman will continue this message on our next broadcast, so please be sure to join us. 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You can leave us a message or a prayer request. 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And you can be certain we'll pray for the requests you share. Also, if you live in the Houston area, please stop by the Impact Church of the Woodlands. Dr. Coleman serves as the senior pastor. The church is located at 5401 Shadow Bend Place, The Woodlands, Texas, and Sunday worship times are 8 and 10:45 a.m. Now, if you're listening online, our prayer is that you'll find a doctrinally sound local church where you can attend regularly. Join us tomorrow for part two of the message, The Goodness of God. And as we just heard, friends, let's take time to recognize that God is our source for everything in our lives and express our heartfelt gratitude to Him every day.
2: When you contact The Infusion, please be sure to let them know that you're listening right here to The Well. I'm Bill Bumpus. We've got an important topic coming up next on The Well with J.D. Greer and Summit Life. He's offering biblical wisdom on healthy sexual relationships. That's coming up next right here on The Well. But first, I want you to hear from Chuck Swindoll as he has a little bit of fun from the pulpit.
3: Thomas Edison addressed the issue of aging in an interesting way. He said, rather simply, I fully expect to live to be only about 100. I think that's a great line. Sometime when you live that long, you get a little weird, however. A pastor found that out. He was visiting in the home of one of his aging parishioners, and she and he were talking, and he noticed on his right a bowl of peanuts and happened to be his weakness. So he reached over and picked up a handful and enjoyed them as they were talking, and not being able to stay away, he got another handful and ate those. And a little bit of time, she got up to get the coffee she had percolated for them to drink together. And while she was gone, he just dived in and he just ate them by the handful and realized when she came back, he had pretty well finished them off and apologized profusely. He said, I'm sorry. I've just about eaten all your peanuts. He said, oh, it doesn't matter. At my age, she says, I can't eat the peanuts. I just suck off the chocolate. And
4: this is Pastor Philip with your Minute of Truth. The tongue may be a small member of our body, but remember James' analogy, like the rudder of a ship or the bit on a horse's mouth, its impact outweighs its size. If you want to track that down, that's James 3:1-12. Given that reality, how might we do a better job at finding the right words to say? Well, let me share some thoughts that might act as a biblical mouthwash. Resolve to talk less and think more. Proverbs 17:27 talks about how in a multitude of words, sin is not lacking. We often say things because we can say them, rather than because they are sound and reasonable and need to be said. I hope you enjoyed today's Minute of Truth. For more reflection and inspiration on demand, visit ktt.org.
5: God sends out His word like an arrow to its target. 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Isaiah 55 says, it will accomplish all I want it to, and it will prosper wherever I send it. 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
8: Marriage is honorable. The bed is undefiled. But those who participate in that outside of that marriage covenant, God will judge. That means sex during the engagement stage. It means sex during the serious dating stage. That kind of oneness is to be experienced only after the indissolvable covenant of marriage has been made.
7: Welcome back to another week of solid biblical teaching here on Summit Life with pastor and author J.D. Greer. As always, I'm your host, Molly Vidovich. Today, we're starting a new teaching series called From the Beginning. Over the next few weeks, we'll dig into scripture for clarity and direction on God's way for sexual expression and healthy relationships. The truth is, many people get uneasy when the preacher starts talking about these personal issues, but sex is one of the few topics that's addressed in almost every book of the Bible. So if God has a lot to say about it, we also need to pay close attention and follow His lead. So grab your Bible. We're jumping into the deep end right away with the message Pastor JD titled, The Power of Sex.
8: One of the legendary stories around here seems to be about a word gaffe that I committed while preaching about sex. People that have been around here for a while now just refer to it as the sex and the fireplace story. But if you're new here, you're like, what are you talking about? So I was explaining how, because sexuality was one of the greatest gifts that God gave to the human race, it had incredible power to bless, but the flip side is it has incredible power to destroy. And I said, it's like fire. Fire. Do you want fire in your house? And your answer ought to be, it depends on where you put it. Fire in the fireplace is awesome. Fire in the sofa, not so much. But instead of saying that, I said, sex in the fireplace is awesome. And I didn't realize what I said until people began to laugh. And it probably would have been fine if I'd have just left it there. But no, I had to say whatever the first thing that popped into my mind was. And so I said, well, it's dirty and it's hot. And at that point, it became a Summit legend. So our pastoral team has requestfully asked that I not say anything that spontaneously pops into my mind throughout this series, that I stick really closely to the script, which I will be happy to oblige them on that. I use that illustration because it sets up the main idea that we're going to get into, and that is that sexuality is a special creation of God. It is among the loftiest of the natural gifts that God has given to the human race, and as such, it has incredible powers for life, if it's engaged correctly, and destruction, if it is misused or abused. Think of it almost like you would think of a nuclear power. Human sexuality is so much more than just the propagation of the species. It is, to use the words of a friend of mine, a mingling of human souls. One sociologist pointed out that human beings are the only species who procreate face to face. Because for us, it is not just biology. There is something profound that is happening that goes down into the soul, the very core of who we are as people. And when we go back to the very beginning, we find that God first designed human sexuality to teach us primarily about Himself and what His love was like. You see, in sex, one person loses themselves in another and becomes one with them mysteriously. The two, though separate and distinct, become one, which is, Paul says, like the Trinity, different persons, distinct persons, yet one essence. That is my new pickup line, by the way, for Veronica. Would you like to contemplate the mysteries of the Trinity together this evening? It has not worked yet, but I'll keep trying. We're going to delve into this sacred mystery over the next few weeks. We're going to see that Jesus had a very different view of singleness than what our culture currently crams down our throat. We are going to ask some difficult questions about same-sex attraction. Is it really wrong? If it is wrong, why would you say it's wrong? I mean, it's not harming anybody. It just seems like a choice that adult people should be able to make. And after that, we'll talk about why it is that divorce can be so devastating. And then finally, to wrap up our series, we're going to take a look at a precious gift that God has given to us that is unfortunately obscured through our culture's obsession with sex. And that gift is friendship. Let me tell you why I really want to get into this now. Many of you listening to me each week are engaged in sexual sin. And you think it's no big deal. You're like, you know what? We're adults. We love each other. We're going to get married someday. But God says in his word that you are bringing his curse upon your lives. Hebrews 13:4, the marriage is honorable and the bed is undefiled, but those who violate that covenant, God will judge. And there are many of you that think it's just it's a light casual thing and it's not a big deal, but I'm going to tell you it is a big deal. For others of you, many of you listening to me, pornography is destroying your soul. And when I say that, I'm talking to both men and women. I know the statistics. I know that it might be a little different in the church, but I know what they are for Raleigh, Durham. And I'm going to tell you, there's a lot of you listening to me that are held captive by this. And there's a lot of you that it is destroying not only your relationship with God, it's destroying your capacity to love and relate to somebody else. For others of you, your craving for romance and sex has gotten so out of balance in your life that you've become obsessed with getting married. Or maybe getting into a new marriage or a better marriage, and you feel like you just could not be happy unless you're in a different marital situation than the one that you're in right now. And that idolatry is ruining your life. There is nothing that gets down to the core of why we are unhappy. Nothing that gets into the core of what's broken in our relationship with God. There is nothing that touches that as much as this subject does right here. And so I am asking God to speak life into this area of our lives and mine, particularly mine, over the next several weeks. And I'd love for you to pray together with me for that, because when God establishes himself as the Lord of this part of your life, you will find it brings untold blessing to multiple dimensions of your life. Today, Proverbs chapter 5, if you got a Bible, we're gonna look at the power of sexuality. Tim Keller, who I have told you before, is kind of like a spiritual Yoda to me. Great Bible teacher he is, says that our culture both overvalues and undervalues sex. It's ironic. We undervalue it on one hand and we overvalue it on another. So Proverbs chapter 5 unpacks that a little bit. And in fact, the whole book of Proverbs does. So let's look first how we undervalue sex. As you're finding Proverbs chapter 5, let me explain that our society wants to believe that sex is just physical. Right? It's like food. When you get hungry, you eat. It's like a sport. You just got to figure out what you enjoy, what position you're good at, and then you play. What satisfies you? What works for you? And the idea of any rules for sex, particularly strict rules about sex, seems terribly draconian, because if certain kinds of sex are a crime, well, they seem like victimless crimes. But let me ask you, present you with some questions I heard once that will tell you what you already know, and that is that sex is not just physical. If sex is just physical, why is rape so much more harmful to a woman than simply being beat up? Why is it, if sex is just physical, that when a child is sexually abused, when they become an adult and they finally connect the dots, why is it so difficult for them to shake? If sex is just physical, why is adultery always so devastating to a relationship? If sex is just physical, why is it that men with the deepest sexual issues often had uninvolved or missing fathers? Why would those two things be related? If sex is just physical, why is it that most people's greatest regrets have something to do with a sexual mistake? When somebody comes in my office and they sit down and they start to cry and they say, I've never told anybody this, Pastor, but I've got to tell somebody, what comes out of their mouth 999 times out of 1,000 has to do with a sexual mistake that they made. Everything in our experience screams out, sex is not just physical. We know that. Something much greater and more profound is at work. And so Solomon says in Proverbs chapter 5 to his son, drink water from your own cistern, flowing water from your own well. A cistern is an image of female sexuality. You went into a cistern to get water. He continues, verse 16, should your springs be scattered abroad, streams of water in the streets? Now, verse 16, he switches to a male image for sexuality, springs or fountains. These treasures be for yourself alone and not for strangers with you. Let your fountain be blessed and rejoice in the wife of your youth, a lovely deer, a graceful doe. Let her breasts fill you at all times with delight. Be intoxicated always with her love. Like I saw some of you guys for the very first time underline something in your Bible. Whatever it takes, man. You might not realize how countercultural this passage was in Jewish culture. In all ancient cultures of the time, there were really only two reasons that you got married. Economics, you married strategically into another family so your family could be in a better position, or fertility, you wanted to have children. Sexual erotic desire was not a part of the marriage process. In fact, most people would satisfy that outside of marriage with a prostitute or something of that sort. But here you have Solomon talking about sexuality in terms of finding erotic delight to the point that you feel inebriated in a partner that you've given yourself to for life. In Proverbs chapter 2, he calls a wife the companion of your youth. The word in Hebrew he uses for companion, halup, means something like what we would mean when we say soulmate. That was so far beyond how Solomon's culture saw sex. They saw it functionally, or they saw it as the satisfaction of an appetite. Solomon says there's something much more profound than that. Let me take you to another passage where Proverbs talks about this again, perhaps even more colorfully, Proverbs chapter 30. Flip over 25 chapters there in your Bible, Proverbs chapter 30. Proverbs 30, verse 18, three things are too wonderful for me, for I do not understand. This is called a 3-4 poem in Hebrew, used to express wonder. Three things are awesome. They're wonderful. The fourth just totally blows me away because you're working in this escalating sense of wonder. By the way, that word wonderful is the Hebrew word palal, which is a very strong Hebrew word that usually gets tied to divinity, something divine. It's incomprehensible, it's mysterious. It's the name given to Jesus in Isaiah 9:6. You will call his name palal, wonderful. So he's saying there's something divinely mysterious about these three, and this fourth, oh my goodness, it just blows it out of the water.
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8: So what are the three? What are the three? The way of an eagle, verse 19, in the sky, the way of a serpent on a rock, and the way of a ship on the high seas. The air is mysterious, it's invisible, yet the eagle glides effortlessly through it. The snake has no legs, yet it's able to kind of magically work its way up a rock face, slide up a rock face, and you and I would not be able to do it with our arms and our legs. How does that work exactly? A ship weighing thousands of pounds is able to glide, soar across the top of the ocean. To other creatures, these things seem almost like magic. There's a special, mysterious design at work. Then he builds his way up to number 4. The big, ultimate mystery beyond all these is the way of a man with a virgin. Now, there's a little tongue-in-cheek humor there that you just don't want to miss. He's saying just like the sea and the air and a rock face seem unmanageable to most creatures, so the woman also is mysterious and unmanageable. And just like the ship worked magically on the sea, there's a wonderful divine mystery taking place between a man and a woman in a sexual relationship. The next image, verse 20, is deliberately jarring. But this is the way of an adulteress. She eats and wipes her mouth and says, I have done no wrong. You see, here by contrast, you have a woman for whom sex is like sloppy eating. I had an appetite. I ate. After I was done, I wiped my mouth and got rid of the traces. That was it. There was nothing magical at work here. It was an appetite. I just had a snack. I got hungry. I ate. Solomon says that totally misses the incredible wonder that God built into sex. It is a complete devaluing of sex because it puts it back on the animal level. In sex, the two become one. And that oneness, the Apostle Paul would later explain, is to be achieved in a context where everything else in their lives has become one also. That's what marriage is. In marriage, your lives have become one. Your families have become one. Your last names are one. Your finances are one. Your future is one. Sex outside of marriage separates that physical oneness from the oneness in all the other dimensions. You are saying to that person when you have sex with them outside of marriage, I don't really want all of you yet. At least I'm not willing to commit to all of you yet. I just want your body for right now. That's what I want oneness with. Not everything else. C.S. Lewis had a great analogy for this. The guy who wants to have sex, he said, with a girl without marrying her feels about the girl the way that the bulimic feels about food. The bulimic person loves the taste of food. It brings pleasure and comfort to them, but they don't want to carry around the calories and the saturated fat of the food in their bodies. So after they eat it and taste it and have the pleasure of it, they vomit it back out. That's what the guy is doing, Lewis says, who has sex with a girl outside of marriage. He's saying, I love the taste of you. I love the sense of oneness with you, but I don't want all of you yet. So we'll just have sex and I won't fully unite myself to you. You say, well, I'm not married yet, but I love this person and I do want all of them. Then why haven't you gotten married? I'm not saying that you don't love them. I'm not saying that you're not on some level committed to them, but at least be honest enough with yourself to admit that you have not given yourself to them yet. And you and I both know that as committed as you feel to them today, you retain the right to walk away at any minute. Let me be very clear on this since there seems to be some confusion. According to God's word, in the clearest of possible ways, sex of any kind, in any context, before you've made that lifelong commitment in marriage is sin. Hebrews 13:4, marriage is honorable, the bed is undefiled, but those who participate in that outside of that marriage covenant, God will judge. That means sex during the engagement stage. It means sex during the serious dating stage. That kind of oneness is to be experienced only after the indissolvable covenant of marriage has been made. Well, somebody says, okay, I get it. Sex is better in marriage, but what's the big deal if we just have a little fun? I think of the words of Woody Allen here. Sex without love is an empty experience, but as empty experiences go, it's one of the best. I told you about a book that I own. I think I told you this a couple of years ago. It's called Hooked. It's not a Christian book. It's a scientific study written by a couple of neurologists showing what having multiple sexual partners, especially when you're young, does to your brain. Again, they're not writing as Christians, but they explain that multiple sexual partners actually rewires your brain in a way that makes, they say, genuine, lasting, selfless relationships much more difficult, if not nearly impossible. Here's what they say, and I quote, the individual who goes from sex partner to sex partner is causing his or her brain to mold in such a way that eventually accepts that sexual pattern as normal. The pattern of changing sex partners therefore damages their ability to bond in a committed relationship in the future. The kind of attachment damage caused by repeated sexual encounters is, in many respects, more devastating than the unwanted pregnancy, more devastating than STDs. Repeated sexual encounters actually hinder our abilities to form lifelong and satisfying relationships. The authors use the metaphor there of tape, duct tape, which you've probably heard. You know, if you take duct tape and you wrap it around an arm and you pull it off, you're gonna pull off, you know, bits of hair and pieces of skin on that duct tape because it's really sticky, but then you take that same piece of duct tape, you wrap it around somebody else's arm and you do it. It still has powers of cohesion, but less. You do that 20 times, and by the 20th time, that tape has lost all of its stickiness. And they said that's what multiple sex partners does to somebody's brain. It prohibits their power of cohesion in a lifelong satisfying relationship. Again, these are not pastors. These are people writing from scientific just analysis of the brain. Here's what they conclude. You can no more try out sex than you can try out birth. The very act of sex produces a new reality that cannot be undone. Let me talk for a minute here about the damage of pornography, because looking at pornography, these authors show, perhaps to an even greater extent, destroys your capacity for lifelong and satisfying relationships. It's not only an offense to God, it is, because he's pure. It's an offense, so up first, it causes you to start looking at the opposite sex like a commodity, as someone without a soul. Let me talk to men specifically here, though this issue, as I noted, plagues both men and women. Men, when you gaze at pornography, you are looking at an image of a woman whose body you just want to use. You don't see her as a person, as a soul. And that trains your mind to begin to see all women in a certain way. And that's how you start to relate to all women in your life. When you look at pictures of women with no recognition, they have a soul, your mind starts to see the real women in your life as objects. Next time you pull up a pornographic image, why don't you remind yourself that behind every porn star is a father whose heart is broken with his little girl. When you begin to think of women that way, you begin to relate to all women that way. No, I can keep it separate. I can keep pictures. And that's where you're wrong. That's why the authors of this book are showing you that pornography literally rewires your brain to begin to relate in certain ways. They say that the way that many Germans got comfortable with committing the worst atrocities against Jews during the time of the Holocaust was because for nearly two decades, they'd heard Jews talk about a subhuman. And so these Germans, who were not moral monsters, but they just became very accustomed to the pain and the suffering of Jews not really mattering, because they had started to think about Jews in a certain way, and that made them begin to relate to Jews in a certain way. Men, the same thing happens when you consume pornography, as it trains your mind so that it affects every female relationship in your life. If you have pornography, men, listen, for the sake of your relationship with all future women, you need to get rid of it today. And just like I would tell you, if you got on your playlist a song in which a woman is referred to as a whore, it ought to be erased from your playlist forever by tonight. And you should not support any artist who's gonna talk about a woman as a commodity that way. Why? Because how you train your mind to think about women is how you're gonna start seeing them, and how you see them is how you're gonna start relating to them. The other thing that pornography does is it destroys your own capacity for sexual fulfillment. That's why Paul in 1 Corinthians 6 said these things are a sin against you. Andy Stanley says that every time you look at porn, you rewire your heart to believe three things. A real body isn't enough. Only one body is not enough. Number three, my wife's body's not good enough. Because no woman, no matter how beautiful she is, can live up to what you see in porn. In fact, men, I'll tell you this. If porn is something that's in your life and you're just not willing to deal with it, you ought to at least have the character to look that fiance or that girlfriend in the face and tell her that you're not willing to deal with it, and tell her you're gonna bring those three assumptions into your marriage, that number one, a real body's not good enough, that only one body's not good enough, and your body isn't good enough. So she at least has the option to know what she's getting into so that she can opt out now before you destroy her heart later.
7: 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If so, you're not alone, and regardless of what you've done, you're never outside the reach of God's grace. Our team at J.D. 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This month, we're excited to share a new digital resource from Pastor JD called From the Beginning, God's Design for Relationships. 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Sometimes people hear a resource about relationships and assume it's only for married couples, but that's not the case here. 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
9: One of the things I love about this resource is that it really speaks to every stage of life. It's not just for married people.
7: Right.
9: Because we all ask the same questions about relationships. In fact, one of the things that we teach is that there are no such things as married problems or single problems. 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
2: Always a great time in God's Word with Summit Life right here on The Well. I'm Bill Bumpus. Up next, it's Greg Laurie in A New Beginning, talking about how Satan is referred to as the accuser. He tempts us to sin, and then if we do, he mocks us for being hypocrites. And Pastor Greg's going to expose the tactics of the devil. We've got some good insight to help us stand our ground coming up next, right here on The Well. But first, for the next few moments, I want you to listen to Pastor Mark Jobe as he talks about who really Jesus is. Listen to this.
10: Jesus is like no other. Listen to me well. I want you to pay attention to this. This is really important. If you are here today and you do not believe in the divinity of Jesus, you are not a Christian. There's no such thing as a true, authentic follower of Jesus that does not embrace that Jesus was all God and all man. There is no Christianity if Jesus was just a man. He is all God and he is all man. His death on the cross would not count for anything if he was just a good man offered as a martyr. The Bible says that before the world existed, Jesus was, that he has always been, that there is no beginning to him, that he was the Word and the Word was with God and the Word was God. And then that Word became incarnate in the form of a child. It was God made man who grew up sinless and died on a cross, and the blood that was shed on the cross was the blood of God. That's what gives us salvation. You say, well, Pastor, it's hard for me to buy into that. You know, I believe that Jesus was a good man, and I believe he was like a Gandhi or a Martin Luther King. I believe that he was just a good model for us to follow, a good rabbi. Listen, Jesus is like no other. He's not just a good model. He's not just a martyr. The Bible declares that Jesus is and was the Son of God and God himself. That's the core of Christianity. When this woman touched the hem of Jesus, she touched the hem of God. And what was released from her when you touch God is the power of God to heal and change and transform.
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16: The devil will sometimes tempt us to do wrong and then condemn us for doing what he suggested. Pastor Greg Laurie says, beware.
17: You're in church, and suddenly the most wicked, twisted thought comes into your mind. I mean, really bad. And immediately the accuser of the brethren says, what kind of a twisted person are you? But here's the thing, it's not a sin to be tempted. The issue of sin is not in the bait, it's in the bite. This is-

0: Our spiritual adversary has been at war with believers for a long time, thousands of years, in fact. He knows how to trip us up, and sadly, admittedly, he's pretty good at it. So how do we stand strong? Well, today on A New Beginning, Pastor Greg Laurie points us to the battle-tested truth of God's Word. The good news? We're not fighting for victory, we're fighting from victory. God has already won, and he's equipped us to stand our ground.
1: Grab your Bibles, turn to 1 John chapter 3. And the title of my message is Overcoming the Great Deceiver, Truth in a World of Fakes. Chapter 3, starting in verse 7. Little children, let no one deceive you. He who practices righteousness is righteous, just as he is righteous. He who sins is of the devil, for the devil has sinned from the beginning. For this purpose, the Son of God was manifested, that he might destroy the works of the devil. For whoever has been born of God does not sin, for his seed remains in him, and he cannot sin because he's been born of God. All right, so Satan is real and always has been. The devil, according to verse 6, has sinned from the beginning. We've basically been on demon time since day one. That's literally Satan's whole vibe, if you will. It's lying, twisting truth, and causing chaos. It's not a phrase. That's how he rolls. That's who he is. That is his nature. So we wonder, why would God create someone as horrible and as evil as Satan? And the conventional wisdom is Satan came from hell, but actually Satan didn't come from hell at all. You might be surprised to know that if you want to get technical, Satan came from heaven. Now let me explain. He was not always Satan. First, he was Lucifer, the son of the morning, a beautiful, high-ranking angel, possibly an archangel, certainly an important one, who had access to the throne of God, but he rebelled against God. And God's judgment came upon him as a result. And so Satan comes to accuse and deceive. He comes to accuse and deceive. So it's kind of scary when you think about it. And you think, how can we overcome the devil? And that brings me to my next point. Jesus has already defeated Satan. Jesus has already defeated Satan. Look at 1 John 3:8. For this purpose, the Son of God was manifested, that he might destroy the works of the devil. Whoever has been born of God does not sin. His seed remains in him, and he cannot sin because he's been born of God. So why was Jesus Christ manifested? Why did he come to our planet? Well, he came to die for the sin of the world, needless to say. But he also came to destroy the works of the devil. So Satan has been defeated. But let's think for a moment about his strategy. I mentioned he's called the accuser of the brethren. So over in Revelation 12, and I want you to turn to Revelation 12. We're going to go there for a few moments. Also written by John under the inspiration of the Holy Spirit on the island of Patmos. In Revelation 12, we have an interesting scene. We have a battle breaking out in heaven. Satan and his fallen angels pick a fight with Michael and his angels, which is a bad idea because Satan isn't even the equal of Michael, much less God. I bring this up because I think sometimes we think that Satan is the equal of God. He's not even close to that. God is omnipresent. Satan can only be in one place at one time. God is omniscient, means all-knowing. Satan knows a lot, but he has limited knowledge. God is omnipotent, all-powerful. Satan has limitations to his power. But even Michael the archangel is more powerful than Satan. So you don't pick a fight with someone that can beat you. That's exactly what the devil does. He picks a fight with Michael, and Michael, of course, prevails. Satan is cast out of heaven. And then we pick the story up in Revelation 12, starting in verse 10. Then I heard a loud voice in heaven, "Now salvation and strength and the kingdom of our God and the power of his Christ has come. For the accuser of the brethren who accused them before our God day and night has been cast down." Now here's the big verse. "They overcame him by the blood of the Lamb, by the word of their testimony, and they did not love their lives to the death." So he's overcome. And how do they do it, these believers? By the blood of the Lamb, the word of their testimony, and they did not love their lives unto the death. But there's a verse that explains why the devil does what he does. And it's Revelation 12:12. It says, "Woe to the inhabitants of the earth, for the devil has come down to you having great wrath, and he knows he has a short time." See, the devil knows his days are numbered. He knows he's going to be judged. And you would think he would repent and get right with God, but he does the very opposite. He wants to wreak as much havoc as he can among humanity until the day he faces his final judgment. And then he has his demon powers working with him. He picks his fight with Michael, but then he attacks the believers with accusation. It's important we understand how this works. He is the accuser of the brethren. So here's how it rolls. You're just sitting somewhere, maybe even in church. Sitting in church. And suddenly the most wicked, twisted thought comes into your mind. I mean, really bad. You can't even believe this thought is in your mind. And you can't believe this thought is in your mind in church of all places. And immediately the accuser of the brethren says, "What kind of a twisted person are you? Why would you think such a thought? You ought to just leave church right now. You're the ultimate hypocrite for even being in here. So if you walk out while I'm preaching, I know this is what's happening to you." Or you have to go to the bathroom. One of those two things. But here's the thing. It's not a sin to be tempted. It's only a sin if you give in to the temptation. The issue of sin is not in the bait, it's in the bite. So if the devil comes and dangles something before you, that doesn't mean you've done a single thing wrong. Jesus himself was tempted. It's not a sin to be tempted, but you have a choice. I can let that thought into my mind, let it become a part of my thought processes, or I can reject that thought at the outset and not let it in. That's why the Bible says, casting down imaginations and every high thing that exalts itself against the knowledge of God. The Bible also says, you will keep them in perfect peace whose mind is stayed on you. So if you let that thought in, now we have a problem. And then even worse, if you act on that thought, far worse. But if you just cut it off right there, you don't open the door, you don't entertain it, then you don't have to feel bad. You can just say, "Get behind me, Satan." You know, the Bible says, resist the devil and he'll flee from you. Get out of here, right? But he tempts us and then he accuses us for being tempted, right? How do you overcome him? We just read about it in verse 11 there in Revelation. He overcame him by the blood of the Lamb.
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3: We love to hear stories of how lives have been changed through the teaching of God's Word.
4: Hi, Pastor Greg. I'm very thankful for your gospel messages that helped lead my mother-in-law to Christ. That then trickled down to my husband and finally reached me. At that time, I was part of a religious group that I thought was teaching the truth, but found out the real truth by listening to you teach the Bible and then my own study in God's Word. I now know Jesus personally and feel led to share the truth of Jesus with them also. Thank you.
3: How have these studies in God's Word touched your life? If you have a story to share, why not call us and let us know? Call 1-866-871-8255. 866-871-1144. That's 866-871-1144.
2: Well, today, Pastor Greg is exposing how the devil tempts us and then turns around and accuses us. We continue with more of today's message now.
1: Let's say that you gave in to that temptation, at least mentally. You entertained it. You took it for a test drive, and then you realize this is wrong, this is sinful. God, I'm sorry, forgive me. The devil will say, don't go to God and say you're sorry. God's not going to hear your prayer. You're a hypocrite. Okay, listen. I can go to God anytime because Christ died for my sin and has given me access. Satan is always going to use your sins in a hateful and condemning way to drive you from the cross. The Holy Spirit will convict you of your sins in a loving way to bring you to the cross. Anything that drives you from the cross is from the devil. Don't listen to it. I can go to Christ right now. I can be forgiven. Yes, I sin, but I repent of that sin and I ask you to forgive me. That's how you overcome Satan by the blood of the Lamb. Apply it in your life. You apply the blood. Remember when Israel was being led out of Egypt and God instituted the first Passover? He told them to slay a lamb, and then he told them to take the blood and apply it to the doorway of their home, remember? So you put the blood on the top, you put the blood on the left, you put the blood on the right, and you'll notice that's a cross there. It was foreshadowing the death of Christ on the cross. Apply the blood. God says, whenever I see the blood, I will pass over. So God was judging the people, but if he saw the blood applied, he would pass over that home, hence the term. See, you have to apply the blood. Yes, Jesus shed his blood for you, but it's not going to help you if you don't apply it. God, I don't know what that means. It means that you say, Lord, I know you shed your blood for me. I'm sorry for my sin. Forgive me of my sin. And because you've promised, if I walk in the light, as you're in the light, I'll have fellowship with you, and the blood of Jesus Christ will cleanse me from all sin. You say the verse out loud. And then you say, and I claim that promise right now. I am forgiven by God. That's how you apply the blood. And it's something we need to do. Now we shift gears. And John is dealing with the topic of envy, 1 John 3:11. For this message you've heard from the beginning, that we should love one another, not as Cain, who was of the wicked one and murdered his brother. And why did he murder him? Because his works were evil and his brothers were righteous. So my point is, envy kills. So Cain and Abel, the sons of Adam and Eve, they brought their offerings to the Lord. God accepted the offering of Abel. He rejected the offering of Cain. So Cain was so angry, so filled with envy and jealousy, he murdered his brother Abel. So we see how important motive is. You know, envy is an interesting kind of a sin when you think about it, because we only envy certain people. In other words, I don't envy someone that's greater than me. I don't sit around and think, why don't I have the wealth of Elon Musk? Or why don't I have the ability to play guitar like Eric Clapton? Or why can't I do something like this famous person? You don't think that. You envy people that are closer to you. Aristotle said, quote, envy grows naturally in a relationship between equals, end quote. So envy has been

When one climbs up, the others pull them back down. That's how we are. Oh, I envy, I want that. And this is what motivated Cain. His motives were wrong. See, when they brought their offering, Abel brought his offering in faith, and Cain did not. And motives are everything when it comes to approaching God, certainly in our prayers, also in our finances. When you pray, you want to have your heart in the right place. God says, these people draw near to me with their lips, but their hearts are far from me. You know, we think in worship, it's all about having a beautiful voice. What it really comes down to is having a heart that's right with God. And when we worship the Lord, it's not saying, wow, your voice is better than anybody else's voice. And this person, your voice is awful. No, he doesn't. God doesn't look at that. God looks on the heart. Look at this person's heart. Look at how they're turned toward me. And another person maybe who's not engaged at all. Or when we pray, we're saying something, but our heart is not really in it. So motive matters there. It certainly matters in the giving of our finances, because the Bible says God loves a cheerful giver. And there are people that don't give it all to the Lord. And here's what I'm saying to you. You're missing out. You're missing out on the great blessing of giving, the great joy of giving. Actually, Jesus said, it is more blessed to give than to receive. And that could be translated, more happy making. We don't think of it that way. It's more happy making. You've experienced it. Haven't you ever done something for someone and felt really good after you did it? You've heard of the runner's high. I've never experienced it, but I've heard about it. I've experienced the eater's high, endorphins release. Well, there's also something they've identified called the giver's high. The giver's high, where they say when you do something for someone else, there's a release of endorphins. So when Jesus says it's more happy making to give than to receive, it's interesting because you think, no, it's more happy making to get than to give. And the Bible says the opposite, and you've already found it out for yourself when you've given to others, when you've helped others. So when I invest in the work of the kingdom, I'm laying up for myself treasures in heaven. Here's what you're gonna find. God will never be your debtor. Listen, I started giving long before I could afford to give anything. Some say, I can afford to give. I can afford not to give. Okay, so here's what I found. God always makes it up to me in some way, shape, or form. And he's made some crazy promises, some great promises. Malachi comes to mind. God says, bring your offerings and your gifts and your tithes to me and see if I will not open up the windows of heaven and pour out a blessing on you so great you won't even be able to receive it. Just start giving and you watch what the Lord will do, right? Do your giving while you're living. Then you're knowing where it's going, okay? Okay.

0: Good insight on the importance of having a heart of generosity, especially toward the Lord. Pastor Greg Laurie with his message today here on A New Beginning called Overcoming the Great Deceiver, Truth in a World of Fakes. 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Maybe they're not quite sure about the next step.
1: 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Do it right now.
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0: 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Well, Pastor Greg, can I take just a moment and read a listener comment about your movie, Jesus Revolution?
1: Absolutely.
0: All right. She writes and says, I had my 7 grandkids watch the movie in 2023. The next day, 4 of the boys, aged 13 to 17, accepted Jesus and were baptized in the pool at the Airbnb.
1: Wow.
0: That trip was the last time those kids saw their grandpa. He died just a few months later. Mm. That night by the pool will forever be a cherished memory.
1: Wow.
0: One boy, now 17, has become a ministry youth leader in his high school. And then she ends by saying, revival cometh, exclamation point. Isn't that great when you work on a project like the book or the movie, Jesus Revolution, and you hear stories about that? These are stories of kids' lives that have been changed forever. It's impacted eternity because of the project that you helped create. Isn't that amazing?
1: Well, it is amazing, and that was our hope, and that was our prayer. We didn't want to just make an entertaining movie. We wanted to make a movie that, yes, was entertaining and was engaging and was professional, but we also wanted to make a movie that moved people to believe. And I think that was accomplished, as shown by this beautiful story of these young people that came to Christ. And what a cherished memory that is. Wow. And we've heard many stories like that. And so we're thankful. You know, it's been said, the fame of revival spreads the flame of revival. And I think telling a revival story, as we did in Jesus Revolution, which is a record of the last great spiritual awakening that happened in America, we're hoping it might spark revival again. And I like how that lady wrote, revival cometh. You see, revival isn't just something that happens to a nation. It's not just something that happens to a church. It's something that can happen to a family, and it's something that can happen in an individual's life. What does the word revive mean? It means to come back to life again. So God brought life into that family, spiritual life into the lives of those grandchildren. And we give God the glory for it. And to think one of those young people now is starting out in ministry, serving the Lord. Listen, I want to send you the book that all of this was based on. The book is called Jesus Revolution. There's a lot that happened that is not in the film. My personal story, the story of my wife, Kathy, the story of Pastor Chuck Smith and Lonnie Frisbee, and so much more set against the backdrop of the turbulent 60s. It's important to understand the culture we were living in to appreciate the powerful and significant work that God did. And our prayer is that God will do it again, that God will do it in the nation again, that God will do it in our churches again, that God will do it in your family, just like he did for this lady that we heard from. So I want to send you a copy of the book that everything came from, the Jesus Revolution book, for your gift of any size. And what that means is whatever you send, we'll send back to you, as our way of saying thanks, a copy of this beautiful book. But we're going to ask you to be generous, because whatever you send will be used to help us continue to bring the ministry of A New Beginning, which, as you know, teaches the Word of God and proclaims the gospel. So get your copy of the Jesus Revolution book for your gift of any size. And hey, for you, that could be extra generous. We're going to also throw in a copy of the Jesus Revolution film on DVD and digital download. So get your copies of the book and even the film for your gift of any size. Dave, tell them a little bit more.
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2: 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Philip Miller with Living Hope tonight. He will show how the small habits of being salt and light can transform your neighborhood, your workplace, and your home. That is just ahead here on The Well at 6 o'clock. Jeff Shreve with From His Heart right now. Let's pray with Pastor Bill Eliff.
3: And Father, we pray for churches. We're hearing reports of pastors who are seeking you in unprecedented ways. Oh, Lord, do not pass us by, or don't pass our church by. Don't pass our city by, Lord. Don't pass my state by, God. Don't pass our nation by. And so we pray, Father, that in your sovereignty, Lord, we can't manipulate this. Help us remember that. We cannot orchestrate it, Lord. It is a divine invasion of your spirit. We can look to you and we could cooperate with you. And Lord, as you're moving, we can refrain from quenching the Holy Spirit. We pray, Father, all around the world this would spread, and the news of what you're doing, Lord, would be like a match to dry tinder, Lord. And you would do what only you could do, and Lord, you would receive the glory that you deserve. You would receive lives, Lord, that are walking away from you, returning to you, and worshiping you, and serving you, and going to the ends of the earth for you, so that your great mission would be accomplished. In Jesus' precious name we pray. Amen.
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5: Joel 2:25 and 2:28. I will repay you for the years the locusts have eaten, and afterward I will pour out my spirit on all people. God's people would suffer loss, but were assured by the prophet Joel that God would repay them in the future. This is a wonderful way to think about the age to come. The pain of loss can be devastating, but whatever we lose in this age will be more than repaid. The power of the Spirit was restricted to just a few in the Old Testament, like the 70 elders chosen by Moses in Numbers 11. But after Jesus rose from the dead, the Spirit came so mightily that Peter said, "This is what was spoken by the prophet Joel." We believe in many things on the authority of others. We've never seen them, but we're willing to trust. In John 17, Jesus prayed to the Father, "Now this is eternal life, that they know you, the only true God, and Jesus Christ, whom you have sent." When we put our trust in Christ, His Spirit comes to live in us, and we know God for ourselves. And if we know God for ourselves, then we have eternal life. This is the work of the Spirit promised by the prophet Joel.
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7: There's more to life than meets the eye. And we can spend all of our lives living for this world, for this kingdom of earth, as if this is all there really is in life. But if we do that, we're not living in reality, not all of it. Because we were meant to live for so much more. We were meant to live in the kingdom of heaven.
8: Welcome to Living Hope with Pastor Philip Miller. I'm Pastor Larry McCarthy. We're glad you're with us today in this series through the Sermon on the Mount. Now, Pastor Philip, we're talking about two kingdoms, the kingdom of earth, the kingdom of heaven. We're citizens, if you're saved, of the kingdom of heaven, the kingdom of earth. I want to choose. I just want to be in one of them, if I could please. Can I just choose?
9: Well, no, you don't really get too much of a choice. But, you know, we're all born into the kingdom of earth. That's where we wake up in the universe. We don't get a choice whether we're going to live in the kingdom of earth, at least for now, right? But Jesus is saying the kingdom of earth, this material world, is not all there is to reality, that there is actually a higher, better, truer spiritual reality of the kingdom of heaven that is already coming in Jesus Christ. It's available. There's the life of the kingdom of heaven. And then, of course, Jesus is going to return, and one day that kingdom will become the full reality of everything.
8: Yes.
9: But right now, we get to live in this moment where we're citizens of the kingdom of earth. That's where we belong. But we ultimately have a higher citizenship. We belong to the kingdom of heaven. And every minute of every day, we have an opportunity, whether we're going to just live on this earthly plane or whether we're going to access the presence and power and priorities of the kingdom of heaven. There are resources for us to live by right now, today, coming, streaming from the kingdom of heaven. If we would only tap into them, it would be changing everything about our lives. So Jesus is inviting us to live not just in the kingdom of earth, but to access and live for and dwell in the kingdom of heaven as we reside here on earth. There's two kingdoms. They're overlapping, and Jesus wants us to live in both of those realities.
8: Well, let's go now to the pulpit of the Moody Church as we explore the overlap of the two kingdoms. This is part one of the sermon, Salt and Light.
7: If you want to change the world, start by making your bed. Some of you may recognize that line from the 2014 commencement address that Admiral William McRaven gave at the University of Texas in Austin, which went viral a few years ago and has subsequently been made into a book. Admiral McRaven was reminding those graduates and everyone who heard his voice of the power of the little things, our choices, our habits, our influence, that every single one of us has been entrusted with a sphere of influence. We have a home or a neighborhood, a workplace, a school, a gym, filled with people and friends and family. And the choices we make, the habits we form, the influence we wield shapes and molds and changes our little corner of the world, for better or for worse. And of course, changing the whole world is hard, almost impossible, right? But changing your world, my world, our worlds, that starts when we make our beds and set our little corner of the world to rights and bring blessing and healing and renewal into our sphere of relationships, a little order in all the chaos, a little kindness in all the criticism, a little light in all the darkness, a little hope in all the despair. It's the little things that end up changing the world, isn't it? And it's not as if this idea is altogether new. In fact, Jesus makes much the same point in his Sermon on the Mount some 2,000 years ago, but instead of an analogy about making your bed, Jesus talks about the imagery of being salt and light. Small, ordinary things, salt and light, with massive, extraordinary influence on its surroundings. And according to Jesus, if we want to change the world, we start off by being salt and light. Salt and light. Grab your Bibles. We're going to be in Matthew chapter 5, verses 13 to 16 this morning. Let's read these four verses and jump in together. Matthew 5, verse 13. You are the salt of the earth. But if salt has lost its taste, how shall its saltiness be restored? It is no longer good for anything except to be thrown out and trampled under people's feet. You are the light of the world. A city set on a hill cannot be hidden, nor do people light a lamp and put it under a basket, but on a stand, and it gives light to all the house. In the same way, let your light shine before others so that they may see your good works and give glory to your Father who is in heaven. Thanks be to the Lord for the reading of his word. In these four verses, Jesus is giving us a roadmap. He's teaching us how to change our world. And in order to do that, to understand what he's saying here, we need to examine the overlap of the kingdoms, the dynamics of salt and light, and the calling of holy presence. Those are our three buckets for this morning. The overlap of the kingdoms, the dynamics of salt and light, and the calling of holy presence. Would you bow your heads as we turn to God's word and ask him to be our teacher? Father, we come here today. The ground is covered with snow. Everything is cold and gray. And we pray that the light of the gospel of Jesus Christ would break through into our lives. Help us see ourselves with clarity. Help us live boldly and courageously in the light of the kingdom of heaven. For Jesus' sake, we pray. Amen. Amen. First of all, the overlap of the kingdoms. The overlap of the kingdoms. Before we jump into these four verses, what I want to do is remind us of what Jesus has been saying. Jesus has announced that the kingdom of heaven is at hand. In other words, the kingdom is on offer in himself. He said this in chapter 4, verse 17. If anyone would reach out to him, take his hand, follow him, they will experience the abundant life of the kingdom of heaven. It will be theirs. It's theirs for the taking. It's a remarkable offer, isn't it? You may not be much in the kingdoms of earth. You may be poor. You may be mourning. You may be meek and powerless and persecuted, and yet in the kingdom of heaven that is on offer in Jesus Christ, there is a blessedness of abundant life that can be yours now and forever. You can be penniless in the kingdom of earth and have a treasure in the kingdom of heaven. Amen? You can be scorned in the kingdom of earth and yet be crowned with glory in the kingdom of heaven. Amen? You can be a nobody in the kingdom of earth and yet be an eternal child of God in the kingdom of heaven. Amen. You see, Jesus is showing us that the universe, as it really is, has two overlapping kingdoms. Two overlapping kingdom realities. There's the kingdom of earth, and then there's the kingdom of heaven. The kingdom of earth, that's the one we know so very well. It's the material world. It's the world we perceive with our senses. It's the world of politics and survival and conflict over limited resources. It's the dog-eat-dog kingdom of earth. But according to Jesus, there's another kingdom, the kingdom of heaven, a spiritual kingdom, one we can perceive with our souls.
10: where God reigns as king and he lavishes his good gifts in abundance. It's a grace upon grace kingdom of heaven. And we don't have an option whether we're going to live in the kingdom of earth. We're simply born into this world. But we do have the option of whether we will live in the kingdom of heaven. The kingdom of heaven is at hand in Jesus Christ. If we will follow him into the life of the abundance of the kingdom of heaven, everything changes. It's one thing to be alive in the kingdom of earth. It's to live in the reality and resources that are on offer in this kingdom. But it's another thing altogether to be alive in the kingdom of heaven, to live in the reality and resources that are on offer and available in Jesus Christ. When Jesus says the kingdom of heaven is at hand, he's inviting us, don't you see? He's inviting us to take him up on his offer, to step with him into a bigger, wider, fuller way of life, to live in ultimate reality, to live in the abundance of resources that are available in the kingdom of heaven. And it's theirs for the taking. It's right here, right now. If Jesus is right, there's more to life than meets the eye. And we can spend all of our lives living for this world, for this kingdom of earth, as if this is all there really is in life. But if we do that, we're not living in reality, not all of it, because we were meant to live for so much more. We were meant to live in the kingdom of heaven. We were meant to be alive to the presence and power of God himself, drawing resources into ourselves from the kingdom of heaven so that we might live every moment, friends, of every day is an opportunity to be with Jesus and live in the reality and resources of the kingdom of heaven. Every moment of every day is an opportunity to be with Jesus and to live in the resources, the reality and the resources of the kingdom of heaven. And as we've seen, that's what all these blessed people are doing. These people, these ninefold lists of blessed people that Jesus opens the Sermon on the Mount listing here, these people are living in a bigger universe. They're not just living in the kingdom of earth. They're living in light of the kingdom of heaven. They're living in the reality and resources of the kingdom of heaven, even as they live on earth. Look at these. You can handle spiritual bankruptcy in the kingdom of earth if you are trusting in the riches of grace that are yours in the kingdom of heaven. You can mourn openly in the kingdom of earth if you know that the God of all comfort is near and is at hand in the kingdom of heaven and will never leave you or forsake you. You can meekly let other people go first in the kingdom of earth if you know you have an unshakable inheritance in the kingdom of heaven that will never perish, spoil, or fade, that is kept for you. You can endure unrighteousness in this kingdom of earth if you know that one day justice will be satisfied in the kingdom of heaven. You can keep giving mercy to undeserving people in the kingdom of earth if you know there is an unending fountain of mercy that is yours in the kingdom of heaven. You can be modest and pure, never turning ahead in the kingdom of earth if you know that you will see the face of God in the kingdom of heaven. You can absorb wrongs, the wrongdoing of other people with forgiveness in the kingdom of earth if it means you will become ultimately like your Father in the kingdom of heaven. You can face all kinds of persecution and rejection in the kingdom of earth if you know there will be honor and glory forever in the kingdom of heaven. See, this list that Jesus opens up with, this list of blessed people, they're simply blessed not because they have anything particularly going for them in this earth, but because they're alive to the reality and the resources of the kingdom of heaven that are on offer in Jesus Christ. These people are living in the kingdom of earth, but they are living for the kingdom of heaven. And it is these upside down, kingdom blessed people that Jesus has in mind when he says in verses 13 and 14, you are the salt of the earth. You are the light of the world. You who live in the overlap of these kingdoms, who live on earth with an eye on heaven.
8: This is Living Hope with Pastor Philip Miller. I'm Pastor Larry McCarthy. We're glad you've joined us today as we dig deeper. We're talking about these overlapping kingdoms. Now, Pastor Philip, little help. How do we do this practically? How do we make this mental shift where we're looking kingdom-minded, but we're here? We need a little help today.
9: Yeah, I think the first thing we've got to remember is that it requires constant refocusing. In other words, the kingdom of this earth is so real. It's right there. We wake up in it. We drive in it. We work in it. We play in it. We have marriages and families in it. Like, it is on the front burner of our life. We have to deal with the kingdom of earth all the time.
8: Yes.
9: And so by default, that's kind of what we pay attention to. The kingdom of heaven is all the resources of God's presence, his goodness, his power, his eternal glory, the world that he is going to remake and renew and restore, and all the things that we can invest in now to be a part of what he's doing forever. Those kingdom realities are just as real and they're just as present, but they're not as pushy, you know? And so what we have to do is just constantly have ways that we are reminding ourselves that the kingdom of heaven is real, is the priority, is the abundant and true life that we were meant to live in, that those resources are right here, right now, and available. So things like reading the scriptures to remind us of the story of what God's doing, the his graces that are available right here, right now, if I would call out to him.
8: Yes.
9: The Holy Spirit in my life, which is clearly part of the kingdom of heaven, right? He is the kingdom at some level. And so the Holy Spirit's abiding presence to walk with the Spirit, to listen to the Spirit, to yield to the Spirit as he leads and guides and conforms me to the image of Christ. These are all ways we do this. I think prayer is a huge tool.
8: Amen.
9: In this, because prayer is when we invite the Lord to come into the kingdom of this earth. So here, God, I'm dealing with this situation and I'm stressed or I'm worried or I'm afraid or I'm angry or I'm right. And yeah. I haven't struggled to forgive. And so all of these lived realities that we're experiencing, we can try to navigate them alone, like we're orphans in the universe and just fending for ourselves. Or we can prayerfully open ourselves up and say, Heavenly Father, I need you.
8: Oh, yes.
9: Jesus Christ, lead me, guide me. Holy Spirit, empower me. I need your comfort. I need your strength. I need your hope. I need your life. I need your counsel. I need your guidance. I need your, you know, this is what we need, right? And so prayer, in many ways, prayer is just this simple orienting of ourselves to the life of the kingdom of heaven with an invitation that God would pour his presence and power into our lives. So that those are ways that we live and acknowledge the realities of the kingdom resources of God in our everyday kingdom of earth lives, mm-hmm. you know? So I think it's those little habits that actually orient our souls to what really matters in the kingdom of heaven.
11: I so appreciate what you're saying, that there's an intentionality here. Mm. This isn't just going to happen, particularly taking the time, hitting the brakes, then just stopping, being still, meditate, pray.
9: Yeah.
11: Ask the Lord for guidance. This becomes so important, particularly when we're dealing with, let's just say it, difficult people.
9: Yeah.
11: The ones who punch our buttons and there's that impulse to just react right away. And I have to know you're not talking to me that way.
9: Yep.
11: So help us with that then. Yeah. We've got the difficult people we all have to deal with.
9: Well, these kingdom realities cut right through your person as well, right? You've got your old nature, your flesh, which is part of the kingdom of earth, right? And that has an automatic muscle memory of how to deal with people. And that's punch back, get even, don't let them talk to you, get aggressive, all those things, right? But then you have the Holy Spirit who's come into your life, and he is ushering in the kingdom of heaven into your character. As you walk with him, you're learning to live in the kingdom resources of heaven. And so the reality is every one of us has a choice when those moments come. Which kingdom realities am I going to live in? Am I going to act like this is a kingdom of earth situation, or am I going to actually live out of the kingdom of heaven resources that are mine through the Spirit by grace in Christ?
11: Yes.
9: Because I have a good Father who's watching over me and gives me everything I need in this world. If that's true, then I can actually love my enemies, and I can forgive those who hurt me, and I can do good to those who are persecuting me, and I can actually break the cycles of violence and insert grace and kindness. And there's a healing that can come as we live from the resources of the kingdom of heaven. I'm always amazed. You see Jesus on the cross, and he's been brutalized. He's been mistreated. He's a victim of injustice. And I mean, he has every reason to call down curses on everyone around him. Mm. And what does he say? Father, forgive them, for they know not what they do. He is drawing, Pastor Larry, from some well of spiritual resources and grace in that moment that is miraculous, right?
11: Yes.
9: That's the only way he could forgive and say that prayer from the cross. How does he do that? He's living from the well of resources of the kingdom of heaven. Mm. And that is, we can't do it at that level. Right. But as we walk by the Spirit, as we are conformed to the image of Christ, as we become people like on this blessed list who may have it nothing going right for them and yet are metabolizing the resources of the kingdom of heaven, and are therefore influencing the world around them with healing and blessing and renewal and inserting goodness into the world. Like, that is a beautiful picture. And that's the kind of life that Jesus wants us to lead. And that's why he says, you are the salt and light. And we might think like our lives don't matter that much, but they matter immensely. It's these small things, salt and light. They don't look like big things, little photons and little kernels of salt. And yet, when they're unleashed, they have an extraordinary impact on their surroundings. And that's the kind of life that Jesus is calling us. When we live from the resources of the kingdom of heaven, we have an incredibly powerful influence here in the kingdom of earth. Mm. And that's a kind of life worth living.
11: Oh, be encouraged. This, these little gestures as well, beloved, where you can be salt. We want to respond. Will the kingdom respond and not react to the world? We are citizens of heaven living here on earth, and that means our definition of holiness has to be deeper than just a list of do's and don'ts. That's why we're featuring Jerry Bridges' book, The Pursuit of Holiness. Bridges explains that holiness isn't just about what we avoid. It's about being consecrated, set apart to God in every thought and act. Now, this resource will help you navigate life in the kingdom of earth while drawing your strength from the resources of the kingdom of heaven. 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
2: You're listening to The Well, the voice of life. Good evening. I'm Linda Stringer. Have you ever wondered how you went from being inseparable to feeling distant? Pastor Jeff Shreve unpacks the hidden enemies of marriage, life's pressures, selfish tendencies, and taking each other for granted. He's teaching out of Revelation 2 tonight with his message, Why Love Fades and How to Get It Back. That's just ahead at 6 o'clock. And at 6:30, Jack Graham will join us. Right now, some encouragement from Pastor John Monroe.
12: We firmly believe that truth is revealed by God, that God has spoken, and He speaks clearly, and He's spoken in His Word. Our authority is not what is going on in the culture. Our authority is not what our politicians are saying. Truth is revealed by our Lord Jesus Christ. We must submit to His Lordship, and we must humbly submit to Scripture. And God's plan for marriage and gender does not evolve to accommodate our secular or political or social or personal agendas. Some people seem to think this, that we have a kind of God that we can control. What kind of God is that? Here then is the central question. Is your sexuality something that you are going to work out yourself and make your own decisions? Or are you going to submit to what God has said and His plan and design for your life?
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16: Oh, give thanks to the Lord. 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Make known His deeds among the peoples. Sing to Him. Sing praises to Him and tell of all His wondrous works. Glory in His holy name. Let the hearts of those who seek the Lord rejoice. Seek the Lord in His strength. Seek His presence continually. Remember the wondrous works that He has done, His miracles and the judgments He uttered. O offspring of Israel, His servant, children of Jacob, His chosen ones. The effect of righteousness will be peace, and the result of righteousness, quietness and trust forever.
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17: I promise you by the authority of God's word God who is able to raise Lazarus from the dead, the Lord Jesus Christ, he can raise up your dead marriage, and he can give you a love for your spouse that you never thought was possible. And he can take your life, if you've drifted away from the Lord, he can take you back to a place where you are so in love with him and so devoted to him, and his word bursts alive in your heart again. Those things can happen.
18: What do you do if you've lost that loving feeling in your marriage? What do you do if you're not communicating or connecting anymore? This is From His Heart with Pastor Jeff Shreve. And today, part two of the lesson called, Have You Lost That Loving Feeling? It's from Pastor Jeff's series, Love and Marriage, Doing Family Life God's Way. In the lesson today, we'll reveal the way back to the excitement for your spouse by following the prescription found in Revelation chapter 2. And you can listen to part one of this message that we heard last time when you go to fromhisheart.org, click the listen link. You can also download a free MP3 of any broadcast there. We hope you will. Right now, though, open your Bible to the book of Revelation and let's get started learning how to reconnect and get that loving feeling from your spouse again. 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
17: Is there a way to get back the excitement for your spouse? Well, there is. And the Lord gives us the prescription in Revelation chapter 2. There are three actions to take when you've lost that loving feeling. Action number one, honestly assess your relationship. Honestly, look in the mirror. Don't put lipstick on a pig. Don't put on rose-colored glasses and say, well, I'm just going to see this the way I want to see it. No, take off the rose-colored glasses. Honestly assess your relationship. Hey, has your love grown cold? Have you, as it says in verse 4, I have this against you, that you have left your first love. That word left means abandoned, departed, or even neglected. In our vertical relationship with God, we can easily start to neglect our first love and depart from our first love and go after other loves. And we can do the same in our relationship with our spouse. And so honestly assess that relationship. Action point number two, remember how it used to be. Now, that's what the Lord tells the church in Ephesus. He said, I have this against you, verse 4, that you have left your first love. Therefore, remember from where you have fallen. So we remember how it used to be, and we remember why. You know, where did we fall off the wagon of love? Well, there are three reasons why marriage is difficult and why it's different from dating to marriage. First challenge is that we all face the challenges of life. Then you have this issue and that issue and the other issue, and all of a sudden life becomes very complicated. It wasn't complicated like that when you were dating. And so because you didn't face a whole lot of challenges dating, being in love seemed to be much easier. But we all face the challenges of life. Secondly, we face the struggles with selfishness. And if you want to know what the biggest problem in the Christian life is, what the biggest problem that you have, that I have, that we have, it's selfishness. It's the big I. It's I want what I want when I want it. And we face struggles with selfishness. I'm just selfish with my time. I want to do what I want to do. And Jill's not cooperating with that very well, because little kids, they don't care what you're doing. It's what I need, and my needs come before your needs. I like what we learned at Family Life. It's this: we're all selfish at heart, and stress fuels selfishness. And selfishness kills romance. Now, if you think about the word selfishness, the Bible tells us, Philippians chapter 2, do nothing from selfishness or empty conceit, but with humility of mind, let each of you regard one another as more important than yourself. Selfishness is terrible. If you think about the word, you write it out, selfishness, look at the middle of that word. It's the word fish. Fish stink. Selfishness stinks. Nobody sees a selfish person and says, oh, I'm just so drawn to you. I like it that you're a selfish pig. No, selfishness is not very attractive to us. And so we have to be on guard for selfishness. Yesterday was a rainy day. And Debbie, I try and play golf on Saturday mornings if I can, get out there early before anybody can see my swing. You know, it's kind of like hide the kids, hide the wife, you know, don't want to look at this. And so I try and play early and then get done. Well, I wasn't able to play yesterday, and so I was home all day. And Debbie and I just had a great day together. We just hung out, we talked, we watched a movie together. And she said, she wrote me, because she writes me every Sunday, five things I love about you. I love getting these. And so the first one on her five things I love about you list, number one, a relaxed, lazy Saturday, just us all day, major Phil. Because she loves being together. That is her love language, quality time. And she told me, she said, I loved it that you didn't go to try and play golf. You weren't going to do something. You were just there with me. So the struggles with selfishness. And then we face the contempt of familiarity. We've been married, Debbie and I, this Friday, Saturday, I think, is going to be our 39th anniversary this Saturday. So we've been married for 39 years and went out on our first date on May 10th of 1985. And so we've been together a long time. And we know that expression, familiarity breeds contempt. When you're very familiar with somebody, you can take that person for granted. I remember Pastor Shook, my pastor at Champion Forest, he said to me one time, he said, Jeff, he said, when you've pastored for a long time, just know this, the church has a tendency to take you for granted as their pastor. And he said, it's just the way things are. It's just human nature. And so the accolades that he got early in his ministry at Champion Forest, and Champion Forest was a great church, he wasn't getting those as much because the church just kind of took him for granted. Well, we can do that in our relationship with the Lord. We can do that in our relationship with our spouse. We just start taking that person for granted. And that is a terrible thing to do. And we're not remembering what it used to be. We're not remembering, and we don't go back in our minds to remember, hey, I remember when we went out on our first date. Chris Schroeder, he tells the guys this, hey, it's good to go back and remember those early dates and remember the fun you used to have and the things that you used to do when you were first starting out, when you were first getting to know each other. Remember those things so you don't get stale. I heard about a couple, they'd been married for 30 plus years. And it was a Sunday afternoon and the man was sitting on the couch. He had his glasses on and the wife was sitting in the chair next to him and he was just reading something. And she came up to him and she just lovingly took off his glasses and she looked at him and she said, you know, honey, when I take your glasses off, you look like the same handsome man I married over 30 years ago. He said, well, with my glasses off, you look pretty good too. So honesty in the relationship, that was important. So remember how it used to be. And then action step number three, repent and re-engage with one another. Repent and re-engage with one another. What does the Lord say to the church in Ephesus? I have this against you that you've left your first love. Therefore, remember from where you have fallen and repent and do the deeds you did at first, or else I am coming to you and I will remove your lampstand out of its place unless you repent. Repent. Metanoia in the Greek means to change your mind, to amend with abhorrence of one's past sins. We see such a beautiful picture of repentance in the book of Jonah, Jonah chapter 3, when the Ninevites were told that God was going to destroy them. Yet 40 days and Nineveh will be overthrown. And the people repented before God. They put on sackcloth. They put ashes on their head. They fasted and they cried out to the Lord for mercy. That is repentance. They turned from their wicked ways. That is repentance. And the Lord says, listen, if you've left your first love, me, the Lord Jesus, well, then you need to repent. You need to change your mind and you need to get things right and return to me and start doing those things you did at first. So how do we do that in marriage? Well, first of all, we apologize for taking our spouse for granted. We apologize for the selfish things that we've done, the things that we've said to our spouses, and for the way we've treated them poorly, put them on the back burner, made them feel like they're not very important. We own that, and we apologize for that. And listen, in every relationship, this is where it breaks down between the vertical and the horizontal. In our relationship with Jesus, anytime we have left our first love, the fault is 100% on us. He's faithful. He never stops being faithful to us. He never has to say, well, you know, Lord, I'm sorry I did X, Y, and Z. And Jesus, well, you know, Jeff, I'm sorry I did. He never says that, right? Because he's perfect. But in our relationship horizontally with our spouse, when we come and we say, oh, I've sinned, I have wronged you, please forgive me. Well, you might have a situation where there's a big rift in the relationship, and maybe it's more your spouse's fault than your spouse, than your fault. Maybe it's, you know, 60-40. Or 70-30, or 80-20, or maybe even 90-10. But what do you do? You say, this says to repent. Well, you take 100% responsibility for your part of the conflict. If your part of the conflict is only 10%, then take 100% responsibility over the 10%. And own that and go humbly to your spouse and say, I was wrong for doing this, that, and the other. You name it and nail it to the cross, and you say, please forgive me for doing this. You don't just give a blanket, you know, I'm sorry. Sorry, I just hadn't been myself lately. You know, that just makes you feel better. But you have to be specific. Hey, I'm sorry, Debbie, that I put all these things ahead of you. You know, one of the things, and this drives Debbie crazy, and I think there are probably a lot of wives where it drives them crazy, is this device. And then when you blow it up and it's an iPad, but you can spend a lot of time, guys, we can spend a lot of time on this and this can dominate our attention. And then we're trying to talk to our spouse and we're looking through this and they don't like that. And you don't like it either when you're trying to talk to somebody and they're looking down and engaging their mind in other things. And so we have to say, I'm sorry, please forgive me.
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17: Ephesians 4:32 says, And be kind to one another, tenderhearted, forgiving each other, just as God in Christ also has forgiven you. And when your spouse comes broken before you and says, please forgive me, you forgive them. Now, that doesn't mean everything's repaired in the relationship, because forgiveness is granted, but trust is earned. And that person, especially if there's been a big rift in the relationship, trust has to be earned. And you earn trust a drop at a time. You lose it by

Every person has strengths and weaknesses. Nobody is just strength, strength, strength, strength, strength, no weakness. Just all positives, no negatives. Now, when you're dating, you notice the strengths, you notice the positives, and you minimize the negatives. You minimize the weaknesses. It's not that you don't see that they're there. For instance, maybe she's always late. You come to pick her up and she's always late. Maybe she's always messy. You know, I mean, not in her person, but you go into her bedroom and it's like, did you call the bomb squad? I mean, something blew up in here and it's just a disaster. And you see those things, but you minimize them. And then you get married. And then all of a sudden, those cute little things that you minimize, now they become irritations. Opposites attract, and then they attack. And they become irritations. And then you start really focusing in on the negatives and the weaknesses. If you do that in marriage, your spouse becomes a negative, becomes a big weakness. Nobody's attracted to a negative. Nobody's attracted to a big weakness. So we have to train ourselves to remember our spouse and think about our spouse in her positives, in his positives, not in his negatives. It doesn't mean you're putting on rose-colored glasses. It just means you're really emphasizing those things that drew you to that person in the first place. Focus on your spouse's strengths, not your spouse's weaknesses. And then thirdly, take time to talk and share and pray together. That is so critical. Communication is critical. And when the marriage starts to fall apart and you don't love each other, you don't bring me flowers, you don't talk to me anymore when I come through the door at the end of the day, and there's no tenderness in your fingertips and all that stuff, and you don't close your eyes when we kiss, all those things that the songwriters talk about. Well, what has happened? Well, you're not communicating like you were. You're not talking and sharing and taking time to do that. We need to be with our wives every day, at least 15 minutes a day, face to face, talking. Because a lot of us don't do that. You know, we're talking, but we're looking at this. Oh yeah, what happened to your day today? You know, and we're not really engage. We're not giving undivided attention. We do that with the Lord, the King of the universe. And he's saying, hey, what are you doing? Why are you looking at that? Talk to me. And Debbie will do that with me. I want you to give me your undivided attention. Put all that other stuff down. Your email to person X, Y, and Z can wait. And so 15 minutes a day of talking face to face, that's important. You say, well, I don't know if I can do that. Well, I promise you, you did it at one time. You did it when you won her heart. You did it when you romanced her. How do I know that you did that? Because she wouldn't have married you had you not been talking to her and sharing with her. Now, the prayer, that's something that so many couples don't do. And even pastors, they don't pray with their wives, really. They might pray at dinner time, but that's not quite the same thing. Now, I still remember going to a Promise Keepers event, and Bill McCartney, who was the founder of Promise Keepers, he coached the Colorado Buffaloes, won a national championship in 1990, then left coaching to start Promise Keepers. He just died in January of this year, 2025. Well, he was challenging the guys, and he said, guys, if you will do this before you leave for work in the morning, he said, if you'll take about 45 seconds to just put your hands on your wife's shoulders and pray over her and ask God to bless her and ask God to protect her and ask God to give her strength as she takes care of the kids and ask God to give her wisdom as she makes decisions about this, that, and the other, and just pray for her day. He said, you'll be amazed at how she will respond to that, because she has been made by God, taken from the side of Adam to be protected and nourished and cherished. And that shows her that you're thinking about her and you're praying God's blessings over her. So God, guys, I challenge you to do that as I challenge myself and not get out of the habit of that. Repent and do the deeds you did at first, talking and sharing and praying. And then take time to enjoy and express your love together. That's important. We need

0: enjoy our time together the way we used to. And maybe a good thing that you can do is just say, hey, let's think about it, one of our funnest dates. What did we do before we got married that we had so much fun? Maybe you can recreate that date. I remember this was early on in our marriage. I say early on, I mean, we still had our kids, but I guess we'd been married about 10 years or so. And Thursdays was my day off. So when I worked at Champion Forest, Thursdays was my day off. And so I would take the kids to school and I would mow the yard. And then Debbie and I would typically go out to lunch for a date. And so I remember I took a shower and I was getting my clothes on, I was putting on a pair of blue jeans and just comfortable clothes. And then I thought to myself, wait a minute, if I were dating Debbie, if we weren't married and I was going out on a date with this beautiful brunette, would I wear this? And I thought about, what does ZZ Top say? Every girl crazy about a sharp-dressed man. And so I went back into the closet and I put on a nice pair of slacks and I put on a nice shirt. I didn't put on a tie or anything like that, but I looked good. I mean, I really looked good. I combed the four hairs I had still remaining, looking good. I came downstairs, smelled good, came downstairs and she looked at me and she goes, why are you all dressed up? I said, because I'm taking you out to lunch. That's why. And it did wonders for our relationship because it makes her feel like she's special. And every woman wants to feel special. Hey, take time to enjoy your spouse and express your love and the physical expression of love, which is so important in marriage. Ecclesiastes 9:9, enjoy life with the woman whom you love all the days of your fleeting life, which he has given to you under the sun. For this is your reward in life and in your toil in which you have labored under the sun. Listen, what the Lord says we do when we've drifted away from him are the same things we do when we've drifted away from our spouse, when we've lost that love and feeling. So we honestly assess, and we remember how it used to be, and then we repent and we re-engage with our spouse. And I promise you, by the authority of God's word, God, who is able to raise Lazarus from the dead, the Lord Jesus Christ, he can raise up your dead marriage, and he can give you a love for your spouse that you never thought was possible. And he can take your life, if you've drifted away from the Lord, he can take you back to a place where you are so in love with him and so devoted to him, and his word bursts alive in your heart again. Those things can happen.
1: 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Well, thank you for joining us today on From His Heart. I'm Larry Nobles reminding you that From His Heart is the listener-supported broadcast ministry of Dr. Jeff Shreve, whose mission is to speak the truth in love to a lost and a hurting world. 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

0: 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At 7 o'clock, Chuck Swindoll has the Insight for Living podcast. Right now, who I am.
1: You are precious because you were created in God's image. You are His handiwork, His masterpiece. You were created to do good works for God's glory. You were created to love, to forgive, to be compassionate, to love God first, then love your neighbor as yourself. It's who I am. You're worth more than the numbers on the scale or what you drive or where you live. More than who wants to be with you or who wants to be you. In the eyes of our Lord God, you are beloved. It's who I am in the eyes of the Father. Whether you're on the hot list or the not list, the head cheerleader or the high school dropout, whether you're Miss or Mr. Popular, or you've never had anyone you can call a friend, Jesus doesn't tell those who are crushing life to come to Him. He wants those who are weary, stressed out, struggling. Regardless of who you think you are, when you are saved by God's grace, you are holy, righteous, and redeemed. Inside of you is somebody created to be bold and courageous for the gospel. God has a plan for you. He's given you victory. Any voice in your mind that tries to tell you differently is from the enemy. You say, no way, no way. I'm a child of the living God, cherished and loved and adored by the Creator to the glory of Him who is greater. So remember, in the midst of your mess, He loves you more than you can imagine because you are His. I'm a child of the Most High God, and the Most High God's for me.
2: The instructions of the Lord are perfect, reviving the soul. The decrees of the Lord are trustworthy, making wise the simple. The commandments of the Lord are right, bringing joy to the heart. The commandments of the Lord are clear, giving insight for living. Reverence for the Lord is pure, lasting forever. The laws of the Lord are true, each one is fair. They are more desirable than gold, even the finest gold. They are sweeter than honey, even honey dripping from the comb. They are a warning to your servant, a great reward to those who obey them.
3: 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That's 855-255-PRAY.
0: Thank you so much for giving to the listener-supported ministry of The Well. We heard from Jamil and Lalika in Flint. Lalika says, my husband and I listen to The Well daily. We have grown so much as Christians, as husband and wife, as parents, and so much more. We are truly grateful for The Well. We are so encouraged by that. And if you would like to reach out to us and share how The Well is impacting you and your family, you can do that by email, dj@mywellradio.com. 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
5: Take your Bibles, God's Word, and open your Bibles to Nehemiah. Nehemiah chapter 4, and we're going to get to that in just a moment. But in this marriage and family series, we're now speaking regarding the home and the family, and specifically children and raising our children. The title of this message is Saving the Family. We are witnessing extreme situations and storms in our nation and in our world. And as I view what's happening in our country, what's happening across the nations of the world, I know that Satan is deploying weapons of mass corruption against your family and against your children. This world system, which is anti-God and anti-Christ and anti-Scripture, is a battleground. The world is a battleground. And in this world, there will be tribulation. So we are in a war. It is a spiritual battle for the souls of our children. The devil, from the very beginning, attacked the family. The first couple in the Garden of Eden, he attacked them, and then ultimately their children. And we have seen Satan through the generations, through millenniums, attacking the family and specifically children. He even sought to take out the Lord Jesus Christ when he was born and attack the children in the region. This is always Satan's prey, Satan's ploy to destroy, diminish the family. And your children and mine, our grandchildren, are in the target zone. And so faithfully and fully parenting our children includes a commitment to Christ, a commitment to God's church, a commitment to one another. There is no greater joy in life than to know that your children are walking in truth. And so because that is the greatest goal of our lives, our children, our families, the generations even to come, we know that we are in for the fight of our lives. And it means that we cannot be passive, but we must be active in the war as good soldiers of Jesus Christ. And we must stand up and fight back against the enemies that are within and the enemies that are without. Nehemiah 4:14, and the story of Nehemiah is about rebuilding walls. But after the walls were built, the people of God worked together. They stood in their places with a sword in one hand and a trowel in another hand, and they overcame their situation. And then there was enemies from within the camp of Israel that sought to attack Nehemiah and the people of God. So this is what Nehemiah, the leader of the people, said, verse 14, Nehemiah 4, "Then as I looked over the situation," this is the New Living Translation, "as I looked over the situation, I called together the nobles and the rest of the people and said to them, 'Don't be afraid of the enemy. Remember the Lord who is great and glorious.'" And watch this, "Fight, fight for your brothers, your sons, your daughters, your wives, and your homes." Amen. This is a fight for your family. It's a fight for the family in our nation. I think about Noah. It said in Hebrews 11, by faith, Noah built an ark for the saving of his family in a very corrupt generation in which everyone had turned away from God. Though they were given opportunity to repent and return to the Lord, they rejected God's plan. They rejected God's ark of safety. And ultimately, only Noah and his family were saved. But I see that verse and I thought, here's Noah, a man who was a dad and a husband. And he did what God told him to do. And he built an ark. He constructed a boat for the saving of his family. And in our corrupt generation, in which the flood tides of judgment are on the way, we need to do some building and some battling that our families will be saved. So how do we do that? Number one, protect your children. Protect your children. Be protected. We know that children are valuable, gifts from the Lord. And because they are valuable, they are precious to us. And because they are valuable, they are also vulnerable. Our children, our little ones, are vulnerable to the attacks of the enemy in these days. And one of our jobs as parents, of course, is to protect our children physically. But even more importantly is to protect our children spiritually. I bring you this word not to scare you, but to prepare you and to help you prepare your children for what is ahead. We are on full alert, and the storm is raging around us. And we need to pay attention, therefore, to the voices and the values that are being shouted into the heads, into the minds of the most valuable and the most vulnerable among us, which are our children. Satan, like a roaring lion, seeks whom he may devour. And the little ones are most vulnerable to the prey of Satan. Satan's primary weapon is the lie. The lie, deception, and distortion of the truth. And so, of course, Satan will infiltrate churches. He will infiltrate schools. He will infiltrate governments, because this warfare is against principalities and powers and rulers of darkness in high places. He will infiltrate media and entertainment and corporations. Every aspect of the culture of the world, Satan is active. And what Satan wants to do is to indoctrinate your children with the lies of this world. The lies of the devil himself. Lies regarding moral purity, lies regarding sexual identity, lies regarding marriage, lies regarding the family. We cannot allow the lies of Satan to penetrate the vulnerable hearts and minds of our children, even as this societal systemic sin rages around us. And the big lie, of course, the big, big lie is evolution. That we are nothing but advanced apes, that a child is nothing but a naked ape, that we are here by accident or chance, and science, so-called pseudoscience, has indoctrinated our children and our kids to believe that they are animals, and is there any wonder that many then start living like animals? If you teach a child that they are just a higher form of an animal, then you are destroying their soul. And no wonder, therefore, children in this generation are living in fear. They're living in anxiety. They're living in extreme loneliness. They're living with all kinds of emotional health issues. The suicide rate among teenagers, especially young teenage girls, is skyrocketing. This is a full frontal attack on the home. And what we're dealing with in the world system, anti-God, anti-Christ, anti-Bible, what we're dealing with is very evil people. These are the people of this world. They are the people of Satan himself. And these are on the march. Parents, you better be alive to this. You better be alert to this and active, relentlessly active in your children's lives, because your children are the devil's target zone. The world will shape your children's lives if you don't. Yes, there's a war, and it's a fight not only for the future of your family, but for the eternal destiny of your children and your grandchildren after them. So be protected. Satan's desire is to capture your children's hearts and enslave them to a morally, godless, sinfully, powerfully damaging worldview and world system. What we're talking about when we're talking about protecting your children is not just moral behavior on the external, not behavior modification, but to protect their hearts. Because the hearts of your children, that's the target. Parents, you are a freedom fighter. Satan's desire is to enslave your children, to enslave them, to capture their minds, their hearts, their souls. And your first job as a parent is to keep them free, to fight for their freedom, to help them live in the liberty that is in God's word, in Jesus Christ. Teach them, therefore, God's word. Protect them by training them in godly ways and model right living, righteous living before them. Participate in their lives. Don't let someone else parent your children. Give them godly guidance. And above all, give them unconditional love the love of God that will not let your children go, and neither should you. You are a shield and you are a fortress, and your home is a fortress for your family. So prepare your children to face the attacks of the enemy. The ultimate goal is the heart of your child. They would give their hearts for Jesus. Yes, to be a provider. Yes, and many provide for their children, but they don't protect their children. Are you protecting your children?
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5: Secondly, not only are we to protect our children, but we are to correct our children. Ephesians 6 and verse 4. Fathers, do not provoke your children to anger, but bring them up in the discipline and instruction of the Lord. In other words, with God's word in your hand and in your heart, practice godly discipline with your family. Amen. Bringing them up. Notice you have to bring them up. If you just let them go, guess where they're going? They're going in the wrong direction. The Bible says in Psalm 58 that we are born estranged from the womb. We go from the womb speaking lies. That's why you don't have to teach your child to lie. You have to teach them not to lie. So we are to bring them up in the discipline of the Lord. Proverbs 22 verse 6 says, train up a child in the way that he should go, and even when he's old, he will not depart from it. So children need direction, and with that direction comes discipline. Proverbs 13, 24. Whoever spares the rod hates his son, but he who loves him is diligent to discipline him. Remember this, you're not just to be their fun dad or their friend mom. Where are the adults in the house? Amen. Who understands that parenting their children involves correcting their children? And so very important, if you don't discipline your children, someone else will have to. Proverbs 13, 24, again, whoever spares his rod hates his son. Because if you don't love them enough to correct them, then you're putting them in a place to be corrected in a much severe way. Discipline should be loving. It should be consistent. It should never be with anger. And therefore, because we love our children, we don't just let them go. We bring them up in the discipline of the Lord. Amen. The third point is in saving the family, protect your children, correct your children, and instruct your children. Be corrective. Be protective and be instructive, because that same verse in Ephesians chapter 5 says, bring them up in the nurture and in the teaching or the training of the Lord. There are immoral ideologies that are breaking down the family and culture, as we have said earlier, the belief systems of this world. So the only real counteraction, resistance to a lie, is the truth. The only way to defeat an ideology is with truth. And therefore, we must be active, engaged in training and teaching our children. Listen to what Moses said in the Old Testament. Deuteronomy 5, 29. Oh, that they had such a heart. There it is again, the heart. Oh, that they had such a heart as this always, to fear me and to keep all my commandments. This is God. That it might go well with them and with their descendants forever. And then he adds on the first part of chapter 6 of Deuteronomy. Now this is the commandment, the statutes and the rules that the Lord your God commanded me to teach you, that you may do them in the land to which you are going over to possess it. This is right before they were entering the promised land. That you may fear the Lord your God, you and your son's son, by keeping all his statutes and his commandments, which I command you all the days of your life, and that your days may be long. Hear therefore, O Israel, and be careful to do them, that it may go well with you, and that you may multiply greatly as the Lord, the God of your fathers, has promised you in a land flowing with milk and honey. This is a dark, dark world. And your children will get lost if you don't teach them and train them in the way. Psalm 119:105, thy word, O God, is a lamp unto my feet, a light unto my path. And so it is. So bring your children up in the discipline and the training of the Lord. Godless teaching will corrupt your children, their minds and their hearts. And this world system is preying on your children, P-R-E-Y, not P-R-A-Y. Instruct your children, construct your children in the Word of God and the gospel of Jesus Christ. I am not ashamed of the gospel of Jesus Christ. We don't have to back up to science, anybody's science. We live by the truth of Scripture, the Word of God. In fact, all these lies about science are merely the lies spewed out of hell to destroy your family. And you need to make sure your children are in a church, and your grandchildren, if you can do anything about it, are in a church where the Word of God is taught without apology. Because the fact is, many churches are woke, many churches are soft, many churches are soft woke. Many churches are flying rainbow flags. They're not preaching the Word of God. And if you are in a church like that, you need to saturate that place with your absence and get your children out. Because in many churches, the stated goal is to diminish and dilute and distort and ultimately to deny the Word of God. It's the same old lie that showed up with the serpent in the Garden of Eden when he said, "Has God said?" And any church or any preacher, any person that puts a question mark on the Word of God is only a mouthpiece for the devil himself. Many churches, the worship is weak and empty and cold and lifeless and dead. So, instruct your children in the Word of God. Make sure they're in a church where they're being taught the Word of God. Make sure they get to the places where they can hear God's Word, whether it's student camp or a vacation Bible school. Start at home teaching God's Word. I grew up on my grandfather's knee teaching me God's Word, along with my parents. Now, finally, a word of encouragement. I know that this can all seem overwhelming to us in this generation. That it's just too much. Parents themselves are in incredible distress and stress itself. And the challenge is great. But I want us to do what Nehemiah told the children of Israel to do. He said, "Don't be afraid of the enemy. Greater is he that is in you than he is in the world. You can do all things through Christ who strengthens you. Don't be afraid of the enemy. Respect your enemy, but don't be afraid of your enemy." And then he said, "Remember the Lord your God, great and glorious. Look to God for grace and power and strength, and he will give it to you, even when it seems the charge is too hard." The most important thing you can do is to lead your own children to faith in the Lord Jesus Christ. Never downplay childhood conversion. Did you know the best time for a person to come to Jesus Christ is when they're a child? Amen. It's glorious, it's gracious when God saves us anywhere, anytime in life. And adult conversions are powerful, and often God saves people out of sin. But God can save children from sin as well, and some terrible mistakes in their lives if they will come to Jesus early. And you as a parent, mom, dad, we have the opportunities to lead our children to Jesus. It is normal and natural for a child to come to Jesus early on in their life unless somebody stops them. And what did Jesus say about that? It would be better for a man to have a millstone hung around his neck and thrown into the depths of the sea than to hinder one of my little ones from coming to me. So don't stop your children in any way. Encourage them. I love the story of Mark chapter 10 when the disciples were grumbling because all the children were hustling around Jesus. Jesus loved the children and they loved him and they wanted to be with him, as is true today. And when the disciples complained about this, he said, "Let the little children come to me, for as such is the kingdom of God." In fact, if you're going to ever come to Jesus, you will come like a child. Don't get the idea that in order to be a Christian, a child of God, you have to grow up first, or that you have to have an adult mindset and a knowledge of all these things that you don't understand as a child. No. In fact, Jesus said every adult has to become like a little child to be converted. Amen. So come to Jesus like a child, because Jesus welcomes all his children to himself. You come to Jesus with personal faith in him. So make it your number one priority with your children and even your grandchildren to bring them to faith in Jesus Christ, that they would publicly follow him and openly confess him and be baptized and become a part of God's church, grow up in their faith, and make a difference in the world. Fight. Fight for your family. Get in this battle. You can't go AWOL on this. You can't be running around fighting your own battles yourself, just for yourself. You got to fight for your kids. Make the kids a priority. Any sacrifice that you need to make as a parent, make that sacrifice in order that your children would grow up in the discipline and in the training of the Lord.
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6: One of the best ways to defeat Satan, the enemy of our souls, is to know how he operates. Far too many believers today are unaware or don't fully appreciate how deadly our enemy is and to what lengths he will go to thwart and destroy God's people and God's plan. So it's important that each of us not only know our enemy, but that we prepare ourselves for his attack. All the schemes and strategies and tactics Satan uses against the people of God, which includes scorn and ridicule, skepticism, subversion, seduction, slander, conflict, of all of these, probably the greatest tool is the tool of discouragement. Satan knows that if he can pry open your heart with discouragement, he can make you quit. The Bible says, "And let us not grow weary of doing good, for in due season we will reap if we do not give up." If you are discouraged today, it may be because Satan is hot on your trail. Are you thinking about throwing in the towel on your marriage, or giving up on your kids, or giving in to that recurring temptation? Don't do it. Don't give in. Persevere in your faith. Stay with it regardless of the discouragement that may come your way. Keep your eyes upon Jesus, and remember, as a follower of Jesus Christ, He not only has promised you and fulfilled those promises in the past, but he will do it in the future. You may get tired at times and you may want to give up and quit, but that's when you need to push on through the pain and push on to finish the work. Serve the Lord all the way to the finish. Take the advice given to us in Hebrews 12, 2 and 3, looking to Jesus, the founder and perfecter of our faith, who for the joy that was set before him endured the cross, despising the shame, and is seated at the right hand of the throne of God. Consider him who endured from sinners such hostility against himself, so that you may not grow weary or faint-hearted.
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0: Text the word POWER to the number 48616 to listen to Jack Graham's message from the beginning. Stick around next for Insight for Living. Chuck Swindoll continuing his study in the book of Esther. He will bring his series on Esther to a close with a resounding illustration of God's humility and triumphant power. That is just ahead here on The Well. At 7:30, Chad Roberts joins us. Right now, proof of the resurrection of Jesus. Here's Pastor J.D. Greer.
8: 1 Corinthians 15, which is, scholars say, probably the earliest document in our New Testament, earliest written. 1 Corinthians 15, here's what Paul says. For what I received, I passed on to you as of first importance. First importance means this is the core of everything. The central Christian teaching is not be nice to your neighbor and love your neighbor and do unto others as you would have them do unto you. Those are important things, but the core Christian claim is that Christ died for our sins according to the scriptures, that he was buried, that he was raised on the third day according to the scriptures, and that he appeared to Cephas, which is another name for the apostle Peter, and then to the 12. After that, he appeared to more than 500 of the brothers and sisters at the same time. Plus, there was another 1,000 that joined them by video at the North Jerusalem Extension Campus, but this is just the 500 of the broadcast campus, most of whom are still living, though some have fallen asleep. Then he appeared to James, then to all the other apostles, and last of all, he appeared to me also. Now, the book of 1 Corinthians is one of the four letters of Paul called the Impregnable Quartet, if you're a nerd and you're wanting to take notes on stuff like this. Impregnable Quartet, which no scholar, conservative or liberal, denies was written actually by the apostle Paul and around 50 to 55 AD, which means that less than two decades after Jesus died, belief in the resurrection was common among Christians and considered to be the core Christian claim. When Paul wrote this, verse 6, he points out that most of the 500 people who had seen Jesus after he resurrected were still alive, and you could check with them if you had questions about it. What is more, Paul says that this belief is something that he received, which means he didn't come up with it. It was taught to him by Jesus and the apostles who believed it before he did. In addition to that, scholars say that the rhythmic way that Paul goes to that little thing, Christ died for our sins according to the scriptures and was buried and rose again on the third day according to the scriptures, the rhythmic way he says that indicates that he is reciting a creed or a poem, think a song that was used in the worship of the early church. He's quoting a song like I quote songs to you that you know. He's quoting a song because this is what everybody sang in church. The point is, the resurrection was something believed by followers of Jesus from the very beginning. It wasn't something that got added in later as one of the competing stories about what actually happened to Jesus through slight changes in the oral tradition. So you can't just write this off as a legend. It was believed by the earliest Christians from the earliest days.
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15: She arrived quietly. She led with grace rather than force. And in the end, God wrote the final chapter without her. Yet everything he accomplished through her. For 11